We come to you, Father, because you've invited us in Hebrews 4:16. Let us come boldly unto the throne of grace. We come because Jesus invited us in Matthew 11:28. Come unto me, all ye that labor and are heavy laden. And so we come in obedience. We ask you, dear God, look upon us with favor and with mercy. We need divine help to understand divine truth. And so, Father, remember the words of your Son, Jesus, in John 16:13. Howbeit, when he, the Spirit of truth, is come, he will guide you into all truth. Grant us that Spirit, dear God, to guide us into truth, I pray. In Jesus' name, amen. Our subject, walking with giants. If we closely observe the first couple of chapters of Genesis, or first three, and the last chapter of Revelation, we will discover a connection. In Genesis chapter 2, verse 9, the Bible says, "And out of the ground made the Lord God to grow every tree that's pleasant to the sight and good for food. The tree of life also in the midst of the garden." Here's the tree of life. In Revelation chapter 22, verse 2, "In the midst of the street of it, and on either side of the river, was there the tree of life, which bare 12 manner of fruits, and yielded her fruit every month." So Revelation tells us that there will be a tree of life in the new world, as verily as there was a tree of life in the days of Adam, before he sinned. In Genesis chapter 2, verse 10, the Bible says, "And a river went out of Eden to water the garden." In Revelation 22, verse 1, the Bible says, "And he showed me a pure river of water of life, clear as crystal, proceeding out of the throne of God and of the Lamb." And so there was a tree. In Genesis, sin denied us access. We will have access to that tree. Revelation 22, verse 14 says, "Blessed are they that do his commandments, that they may have right to the tree of life." We lost that right through sin. And so we have the tree, Genesis, the tree restored. We have the river, Genesis, the river restored. What was before sin will be restored. Look at Genesis, Revelation 22, verse 4. It says, "And they shall see his face, and his name shall be in their forehead." Genesis 1, 26, "And God said, let us make man in our image after our likeness." Ellen White writes, Patriarchs and Prophets, page 45, paragraph 2, "Man was to bear God's image both in outward resemblance and in character." And so when Adam was made, God's name, yes, was in his forehead because he was made in the image of God. He was made sinless. Of course, he had to develop that character, but he was made with a character like the Father, which had to be developed. In Revelation 22, verse 4, the Bible says, "And they shall see his face, and his name shall be in their forehead." Adam had face-to-face communication with God. That will be restored. We're told that in Revelation 22, verse 4. In Genesis 2, verse 19, the Bible says, "And out of the ground the Lord God formed every beast of the earth and every fowl of the air, and brought them unto Adam." He came right to Adam to see what he would call them. And so we have God and Adam in face-to-face communication. In Genesis 2, 16 and 17, "And the Lord God commanded the man, saying," God spoke to Adam. Ellen White writes in Comfort and Courage, page 21, paragraph 7. "To Adam in his innocence was granted," page 20, paragraph 7. "To Adam in his innocence was granted communication direct, free, and happy with his maker." Notice the words, direct, free, anytime he wanted, and happy with his maker. After his transgression, God would communicate to man only through Christ and angels. And so prior to sin, Adam had direct communication with God, free and happy. This will be restored according to Revelation 22, verse 4. Now, let's listen to Genesis 3, verse 8. Here's what it says. "And they heard the voice of the Lord God walking in the garden in the cool of the day. And Adam and his wife hid themselves from the presence of the Lord God amongst the trees of the garden." Now, this was not the only time God had come down into the garden at the cool of the day. The servant of the Lord tells us the Lord would come down and talk with them. Angels would

come down and talk with them. And I see the picture of Adam walking with God in the garden. Did you hear what I said? Adam walking with God. Adam walking with angels. Our subject, walking with giants. Ellen White tells us when we read the Bible, we should use our imagination. Not to go wild into science fiction, but to try to grasp what we're reading. Because God made us three-dimensional. He put us in a three-dimensional world. Our imagination must be used. We use it for all kinds of illegal reasons. We must use it to try to grasp what happened at that cross. Grasp the scene in the garden. Here is Adam, covered in light. The Father himself comes down. And he and Adam are speaking face to face, and then they stroll through the garden chatting. God goes back. On another occasion, an angel comes. And the angel talks to Adam. And Adam walks with the angel. The angel most likely taller than Adam. And here's a man and an angel, or a man and a God, walking next to each other. That was lost because of sin. Having said that, keeping in mind that access to the tree of lost, it will be restored. Access to the river of life was lost, it will be restored. Face-to-face communication was lost, it will be restored. Walking with God was lost, that will be restored. When God made man, Genesis 1:26, the Bible says, and God said, let us make man in our image after our likeness. Prior to sin, Adam was in a state that fit him for fellowship with any created being in the universe and fallen. Let me say that again. Adam was fit for fellowship, communication, association, or we may say hanging out with any angel, any divine being. His sinlessness qualified him for that. So God made him in his image. In Hebrews 12, verse 10, we're told we must partake of the very holiness of God. In 2 Peter chapter 1, verse 4, we must be partakers of the divine nature. What I'm trying to stress is that God had, when he made Adam, a goal, a desire, a state of being for Adam that Adam perhaps himself did not fully understand. Ellen White writes in Conflict and Courage, page 21, paragraph 5, God made man for his own glory, that after test and trial, the human family might become one. Which means that when Adam was first made, even though he was sinless, he was not yet one with the heavenly family. Let me say it again. He had not been united. He was of the same character, but not united in that mysterious way. So she writes, God made man for his own glory, that after test and trial, the human family might become one with the heavenly family. It was God's purpose to repopulate heaven with the human family if they would show themselves obedient to his every word. And had Adam remained sinless, he would have been elevated to that state where humanity and divinity became one. Now try your imagination to think of the results of that oneness. What kind of a created being? How much more will that person become by being literally united with God? Now, let's leave the Garden of Eden. Let's go to Zechariah. By the way, you must read Nehemiah sometime. Very inspiring book. If you're a young person, a leader, read Nehemiah. Zechariah chapter 3, we shall read from verse 1. Our subject, walking with giants. The Bible says, and he showed me Joshua the high priest standing before the angel of the Lord and Satan standing at his right hand to resist him. By the way, the devil, the devil is presented as a serpent, a dragon, devil, and Satan. Each expresses some slight difference in his function. As the serpent, he's a deceiver. As a dragon, what do you think he is? A destroyer.
as Satan, he's an adversary.

out of captivity. And the Lord said unto him, the Lord rebuke thee, O Satan, even the Lord that hath chosen Jerusalem rebuke thee. Is not this a brand plucked out of the fire, the fires of captivity? Now Joshua was clothed with filthy garments and stood before the angel. And he answered and spake unto those that stood before him, saying, take away the filthy garments from him. And unto him he said, behold, I have caused thine iniquity to pass from thee, and I will clothe thee with change of raiment. Verse 5. And unto him I said, let them set a fair mite upon his head. And they set a fair mite upon his head, and clothed him with garments, and the angel of the Lord stood by. Now, verse 6. And the angel of the Lord protested unto Joshua, saying, thus saith the Lord God of Israel, if thou wilt walk in my ways, and if thou wilt keep my charge, and if thou wilt judge my house and keep my courts, I will give thee places to walk among these that stand by. What does that mean? I will give thee places to walk among these that stand by. God said, if thou wilt keep my charge, keep my courts, judge my house, I will give you places to walk. Better translation, I will give you access among these that stand by. Now the question is, who are these that stand by? Among whom Joshua, representing God's people, would have access? Where does forgiveness take place? We have to ask that question. Where does it take place now? It takes place in the most holy place. That's where Jesus is. That's where Jesus applies his blood. That's where he applies the merits of his intercession. By the way, there's some Adventists who believe when Jesus died on the cross, that was it. That was an absolutely finished atonement. That is wrong. The Bible is very clear that the one who died must rise to minister the merits of his sacrifice. That's why when the sinner brought the animal was killed representing Christ. The priest represented Christ, which is Christ resurrected. And so, these that stand by are witnessing the act of forgiveness. It's taking place in the most holy place. That's also where the investigative judgment is taking place. Now, let's go to Daniel chapter 7. Daniel 7, we shall read verse 9. The Bible says, I beheld till the thrones were cast down, and the ancient of days who sit. Now, he's referring to that judgment going on now. In verse 10, he describes the scene this way. A fiery stream issued and came forth from before him. Thousands, thousands ministered unto him, and 10,000 times 10,000 stood before him. In Revelation 5, we were told, and I beheld and I heard the voice of many angels round about the throne and the beasts and the elders, and the number of them was 10,000 times 10,000 and thousands of thousands. Revelation 5, 10 and 11. Who are these? Angelic beings, divine beings, seraphim, cherubim, and perhaps orders of angels of which we know nothing. Because the Bible says, for by him were all things created that are in heaven and that are in earth. Now listen, whether they be thrones or dominions or principalities or powers, all of those refer to intelligent beings. So let us not think that cherub and seraph represents the extent of the variety of angels that Christ created. We do not know. We'll be surprised out of our skins when we get to heaven and we see. And so the Bible says, surrounding the throne of God, we have the four beasts. There's some people who believe the four beasts represent representatives from other worlds or the 420 elders. Whatever they represent. Round the throne we have angels, seraph, cherub, the 420 elders, the four beasts, you name it, all these heavenly beings. Perhaps they're representatives from other worlds where people never sinned. Now the Bible says, I will give thee places to walk among these that stand by. In other words, God's ambition for us, if we will allow Christ to do that cleansing work in our hearts, is to give us an interaction, a relationship, a society with the very highest of created beings. Of course, with the highest being himself, which is God, the Father, God, the Son, God, the Holy Ghost.

When we are a child of God, we can look forward to fellowshipping with the highest of all created beings. Listen to Ellen White in Bible Commentary, Volume 6, page 1113, paragraph 4. Bible Commentary, Volume 6, page 1113, paragraph 4. She writes these words. Those who in the strength of Christ overcome the great enemy of God and men will occupy a position in the courts of glory above angels who have never sinned. I will give thee places to walk among these that stand by. Let me say that again. I hope you write the reference down. Bible Commentary, Volume 6, page 1013, paragraph 4. Those who in the strength of Christ overcome the great enemy of God and man will occupy a position in the courts of glory above angels who have never fallen. And so when God spoke in Zechariah chapter 3, he said, I will give thee places to walk among these that stand by. Who are these that stand by? The cherubim, the seraphim, representatives from other worlds, whoever the four beasts are, the 420 elders are. We will have access to them. We will fellowship with them. We will socialize with them. We will be among them. And of course, above all and highest, we will socialize. I hope that's the right word. Walk with God Himself. My brothers and sisters, one of the sweet benefits of salvation is that we will walk with giants. You know, God told Abraham in Genesis 17, verse 1, and when Abram was 90 years old and 9, the Lord appeared unto Abram and said unto him, I am the Almighty God, walk before me and be thou perfect. Now, what did God mean by that? To walk before God is to walk in the very presence of God. It isn't to walk first and God follows. To walk before God is to walk, and walk is to live in the very presence of God. Now, he's unseen. Because our God, Hebrews 12, 29, is a consuming fire. And so, because of sin and the carnal nature, even though someone of the carnal nature has overcome sin, he still has the carnal nature. And only when this corruptible has put on incorruption can we see God face to face. And so we are required now to walk in God's presence without seeing Him. We are required to walk in the very presence of angels as we are obedient to God without seeing them. But when sin is no more, when we come from the grave incorruptible, or we go up if we don't die before Jesus comes, then they will be given to us a privilege of walking with giants. But before that day comes, we must by faith walk with giants today. What do I mean by that? In Bible Commentary, Volume 1, page 1081, paragraph 2, Ellen White writes these words. God created the earth to enlarge heaven. All right, what does that mean? Listen again. God created the earth to enlarge heaven. Which means that in God's thinking, the life lived on this earth was to be precisely the life lived in heaven. When God made Adam, let us make man in our image after our likeness. God's desire was the lifestyle on that new planet would be merely a reflection of the lifestyle in heaven. It would be an extension. The extension is not so much the physical extension, but the extension in the quality of life. But Adam sinned. Is the earth still an enlargement of heaven? God's desire remains the same. My brothers and sisters, it is still God's desire that in some way

is come unto you. Jesus began his ministry. The time is fulfilled, and the kingdom of heaven or of God is at hand in the person of Jesus Christ. And so despite the presence of sin, it is still God's desire that the heavenly lifestyle be seen on this earth. This earth is still required to be an extension of heaven in the lives of God's people. And wherever the lifestyle of heaven is found, there will be found the experience of walking with giants. Now, the giants now are unseen. Whether you know it or not, well, you know it, but whether you believe it or not, there is an angel assigned to every one of us. Do you realize there are invisible angels in this room right now? In your house where you sit, in the church, wherever you're watching this, there are angels present. There are giants. They're big, tall beings. Whenever a human being saw an angel, the human being was terrified. Whenever you read the Bible from Genesis to Revelation, whenever a human being saw an angel, that human being was terrified, including those who were close to God, like Zechariah, the father of John the Baptist, Manoah, the father of Samson to come, you know, even Joshua, whenever they saw angels. You know, when Balaam saw the angel, he jumped off that donkey, fell on his face. When Mary saw the angel, she was troubled. The angel said, "Fear not." Wherever angels have appeared, human beings have trembled. The guard, the Roman guard at the tomb, one angel came down, they dropped as if they were dead. Angels are powerful beings. They are present in this room now. So you and I are sitting with giants. And when the life is lived in obedience to God through the indwelling power of Christ, we literally walk with God. You know what Jesus said to the disciples in John 14 from verse 16? "And I shall pray the Father, and he shall give you another comforter, that he may abide with you forever, even the Spirit of truth, whom the world cannot receive, because it seeth him not, neither knoweth him. But ye know him, for he dwelleth with you and shall be in you." Now, the Holy Spirit is a giant, spiritual. I mean, he's God. I didn't say he's the Father. I said he's God. He is fully divine, and he dwells in us. Then we are required to walk with that giant. "He dwelleth with you and shall be in you." Jesus goes on to say in verse 18, "I will not leave you comfortless. I will come unto you." Jesus comes to us by the Holy Spirit. In other words, when you've got the Spirit, you have Christ, you have the Father effectively. And so we are required by faith to walk with giants today. The promise that God made to Joshua as a representative of God's people is that if Joshua would be faithful, God's people faithful, we will not walk with invisible giants, but we will see the giants with whom we walk. Cherubim, seraphim, God the Father face to face, God the Son face to face. We will see God in his glory and not be consumed. But before that happens, my brothers and sisters, we by faith must walk with giants today. Walking with giants has a benefit. There's a principle of human behavior. We take on the characteristics of the people with whom we associate. In Adventist Home, page 456, paragraph 2, Ellen White writes, "The tendencies of the natural heart are downward. He who associates with the skeptic will become skeptical. He who chooses the companionship of the vile will most assuredly become vile." Now, in Counsels for the Church, page 312, paragraph 3, she writes, "The society of unbelievers will do us no damage or harm if we mingle with them for the purpose of connecting them to Christ, and we are strong enough spiritually to withstand the influence." So she's saying, yes, we need to mingle, but we need to be careful. Why am I mingling, and am I strong enough to resist the influence? Because the influence will come. That's why we have a saying, birds of a feather do what? They flock together. Why am I saying all of this? When you walk with Jesus by faith, you don't contaminate Jesus. Jesus purifies me. When I walk with that giant called the Holy Ghost by faith, literally, I am affected by his presence. When I walk with the Father by faith through the presence of the Holy Spirit, I am affected by his presence, because physically,

or literally and spiritually, association brings some sort of effect. And so the Bible says of Noah, of Enoch, in Genesis 5, and Enoch walked with God, and he was not, for God took him, Genesis 5:24. Enoch walked with God, and we know the effect on his life from walking with that giant called God. How do we walk? In his word. How do we walk? Prayer. How do we walk? Obedience from the heart. Now, I told you association, you know, when you associate, someone's affected. But there's something else that happens. Attitudes are passed on. Enoch had a great grandson, very well known, the guy who built the ark. What's his name? Noah. You know what the Bible says of Noah? Noah walked with God. Now, clearly, this was passed on from Enoch to Methuselah, to Lamech, and to Noah. As the great-grandfather walked with God, the great-grandson walked with God. And the Bible says in 1 John 2:6, he that saith he abideth in him ought himself also so to walk, even as he walked. My brothers, my sisters, through faith in God's word, you and I now must walk with giants. The three giants, Father, Son, Holy Ghost, in the presence of the Holy Spirit. The lesser giants, the angels. But one more bit of information on walking with giants. Amos 3:3 says, can two walk together except they be agreed? If I want to go north, my wife wants to go south, and one of us doesn't change our minds, we've got forces pulling in opposite directions. The Bible says, can two walk together except they be agreed? Now, here am I, here's God. For there to be agreement between God and me, somebody has to change. Let me tell you who's not changing. I am the Lord, I change not. With whom is no variableness, neither shadow of turning. The change must be wrought in me in order that God and I may in agreement walk together. And so as we come to the end of walking with giants, God has promised, if we are faithful, we will occupy a place in the courts of glory above angels who have never fallen. There's something I love to say. I say it many times. I'll say it again. As evidence of the high level at which we will walk, you've got only to consider this. Where is Christ now? At the right hand of whom? The Father. It represents a position of power and a position of equality. Because of his humanity, anyone with a relationship with Christ sits with Christ right next to the Father by faith. Right now. When Christ goes to the Father, he does not leave his humanity in a different place of heaven, a lower place in heaven. He takes his humanity with him because his humanity and his divinity are one. And in his humanity, he represents us, those of us with a relationship with Christ. When Christ sits on the throne next to his Father, we sit with him. So when the Bible talks, I will give you places to walk among these that stand by, Zechariah 3:7, we need to understand we will have access to the highest levels. Now, we'll never be God. You cannot be God. But in Christ, we can be as close to God as is possible for a created being. Ellen White writes, The Faith I Live By, page 66, paragraph 3, speaking of Lucifer, God made him good and beautiful, as near as possible like himself. And this will be our privilege. We will occupy the position from which Lucifer fell. We will take that place, along with the places vacated by the angels who followed Lucifer out of heaven. And so God says, I will give thee places to walk among these that stand by. There was Barack Obama, the president, was somewhere visiting about a couple of years ago, and he was walking, shaking people's hands. A little boy was in the crowd, maybe 8 or 9, and the president said, why aren't you in school? And he said, I skipped school to see you. The president took a piece of paper and wrote to

The teacher, please excuse whatever the boy's name was, Barack Obama. Now, you know, that boy will keep that thing for years. He felt so special. The president wrote him an excuse for skipping class. That's the president, who is a human being. We have been promised now through faith in God's word to walk with God himself and then to do it with eyes wide open. These are things we must desire. I say again, these are things we must desire. We must desire a life without sin. We must desire a life without sickness. We must desire a life without death. We must desire a life without divorce. A life without traffic. A life without smog. A life without war. Malaysian Airlines just lost another plane, believed to be shot down by a missile over Ukraine somewhere, having lost one about 4 or 5 months ago mysteriously. A life without tragedy. We must desire these things. Because where our heart is, or where our treasure is, that's where our heart will be. Let God, let Christ, let a place in God's kingdom be our greatest desire and treasure. Or if that's the case, that's where our heart will be 24 hours a day. Even though we walk physically on this earth by living the life of Christ, we will be walking in heaven, walking with giants. Heads bowed, eyes closed. Father in heaven, we thank you, dear God, for these tremendous promises. A promise to live an endless life. A promise, dear God, to live without sickness, without death, without war. A promise to live with face-to-face communication with you, with the Son, with the angels. Father in heaven, give us a heart that desires these things because they are the things you want for us. Give us a mind that loves to dwell on the things of heaven. Because if that's where our mind is, that's where our efforts will be directed. We thank you, dear God, that you've promised to give us places to walk among these that stand by, the heavenly beings, the unfallen angels, the highest levels of angelic authority in heaven. We will associate with them if we are faithful now. But until that day comes, dear God, help us by faith in your words, by loving obedience from the heart, to walk with giants now, invisible giants, but giants nonetheless. Let us understand right now, we're in the presence of angels right now, in the presence of your Holy Spirit right now, through the Spirit, the Son is with us and the Father. Hear this humble prayer, dear God. Hasten that day when we will walk face to face with you. I offer this prayer from my heart. In Jesus' name, amen.

0: Everything is so green. It's just begging to be put outside. And then we have this sharp leaf eucalyptus, which to me smells just amazing. Before the weeds get big, when the weeds stay small, they die easy. This is a old potato hiller, disc hiller that I got for like 200 bucks. So, hi everyone. At How to Country today, we're gonna show you just what we're doing right now. And we have, Petra's got the spinach, a little bit of bok choy in here. And then we got different kinds of lettuce. We're gonna start putting these outside into the garden. So we're gonna start planting these things out. Petra said she needed a hand inside here. You said the filter.
1: Filter's stuck.
0: So we'll go clean out the filter. And then what's the next thing you might need?
1: We're going to start taking out the kale and the broccoli and cauliflower. And just a hand with doing all that would be great.
0: Okay. So yeah, we're gonna start doing that. We're gonna do a little bit more tilling. We're making a ton of beds, so we'll go over there and show you guys that. Because it stopped raining a little bit yesterday, which was Sunday. We started getting some

0: tilling done and our beds to start planting everything in. So
1: transplanting the garlic.
0: And transplanting the garlic, yes. We were doing that as well, which you should see. Okay, so we're going to go fix this filter. And you can see the greenhouse looks amazing right now. Everything is so green. It's just begging to be put outside. You can see our squash and stuff here is absolutely massive. So healthy. We're starting to get flowers already. And this is not using chemical fertilizer. This is all 100% beyond organic. So let's go fix this filter. So we just have this little pressure tank that is on the tote, because in winter time we don't have a water line coming here, so we actually just bring water, fill this guy, and then use the little all-in-one pressure tank. So we're gonna change this filter, clean this filter out. Actually, this might start leaking pretty good here. Oh no, it's drained. So you guys can see here, there's all this stuff stuck inside of the filter. So we just open it up, and this is a disc filter. I really like these. We just start letting some water go through it. Oh, we need to turn the pump back on. Let some water through it. Shake it up a bit, let it rinse itself out. Whoa, I just soaked myself. Good enough. We'll rinse out this little cap. And that's it, just screw it back together. Turn the water on, and then we'll water a couple plants in here. All our onions still have to go out. We have the squash here, we have tons of cabbage, we have all these big cabbages, and the huge squash over there you can see. So I'll see what still needs a little bit of a drink here. Okay. And if you have a filter, these nozzles are fantastic. So we just kind of put it together ourselves. You get a wand and then you put these nozzles on. This one, I don't know what the size is on this. It's the smallest one we could find. So it's a nice fine mist. And the holes go all the way to the middle, because a lot of watering wands, they're only on the outside, the shower. So this one goes all the way, which is super nice. Makes a nice soft shower, but still lets a lot of water out.

Okay. 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We don't want to get them too wet though.

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These guys are gonna start going outside here shortly. So yeah, you can see how much everything has grown. We have our basil here. It's looking super, super nice. All of our cucumbers. We have some different flowers. Marigolds and things to go at the end of our rows. All the tomatoes, the peppers. The red robins are having tomatoes on them. These guys are looking fantastic. Little tomatoes coming. Then up here, we got some different herbs. We got chamomile. It's looking nice. Then we have other herbs here. We got mint. And we have eucalyptus here. A couple kinds of eucalyptus. Round leaf eucalyptus. And then we have this sharp leaf eucalyptus. Which, this one, to me, smells just amazing. This one's okay too. But doesn't have the same scent that this one does. This one is so potent. Super nice. So we'll go outside, see what's happening in the garden, and start putting some things in the ground. So you can see we have this all tilled up, ready to go, and we're gonna start putting the bed maker through here, start making the beds. We'll show you guys how we do that, because we have a tine weeder and we need to be able to get our beds so we can drive a tractor over. So we set the bed maker so that we can drive over with the tractor, with the tine weeder, so we don't have to weed so much by hand. We just drive over and it does its thing, and that gets rid of most of the weeds. So we'll be doing that now. We'll start making some more beds. And we're just gonna go grab a little hand shovel to start transplanting some of the veggies in the ground. We have the wooden greenhouses here, which have been fantastic. The other one was too, but we need to fix that. And they're almost ready to be planted in. We started working up inside, getting rid of the weeds, and started pulling some of the irrigation lines through. We have to finish running the drip line there. This garden spot didn't get worked up, and the grass has come in a lot because of all the rain. All this stuff needs to be cleaned up. This was all taken off the fields and everything from being worked. So we'll have to go through everything. And this is spring cleanup time. So we got lots of work to do. So while we're here, I guess I'll show you guys the garlic patch, because the garlic is coming in super nice. And as we were recording the other day, transplanting some of the garlic, we got it from the garlic patch over here where we had some that we didn't get pulled last year. And it started to sprout, but we want to work that spot up. So we pulled it all out, or at least the ones that were good to pull out, transplanting them over.

So here's the garlic patch. So you guys can see we got these rows of garlic and we haven't weeded it.

We weed it with our tine weeder, and it's just fantastic. So we were able to get, unfortunately, the spacing is a little wide, so we had to use the big tractor with the tine weeder instead of the smaller one. We're making these beds to fit with the smaller one. But went over here twice with the tine weeder. We'll probably go again very soon before the weeds get big. When the weeds stay small, they die easy. So we'll probably need to do this right away again. We'll finish tilling this again so it's nice and good. And probably putting in some carrots and stuff up here. Carrots, potatoes, and some of those root things, because the soil here is really nice and there's no rocks, unlike the rest of our property that has a lot of rocks.

We could probably even let the animals in here to start mowing down everything before we till it. But we'll see. We have some things we have to move. We got some rhubarb in there that we're still going to move over to a different spot.

0: Okay. So you can see here, if you guys look, the beds that we're making. So we have a path, and then we have the bed that's a little bit raised up so that the water can run down if we get too much rain and just keeps it cleaner. And then the walking path gets a little bit packed down. Then we run the tine weeder over it to weed everything. Guys, it was raining, like I was mentioning. And so what happened is when we were tilling the clay, because in some of these spots it's still a little clay, there's not enough organic matter yet, was clumping really bad. So now that it's got a lot of wind, which dries it out, we'll run the tiller over it again, which will break it up, make it a lot easier to seed and plant. Do a little bit of tilling and finish making these beds. Maybe I'll do that first and then it's done. And then we only have on that side.
1: Don't even have to.
0: Okay, well, let's finish making these beds because that'll be really fast. So we have the little hydrostatic tractor, and this is what we use to make our beds. This is a old potato hiller, disc hiller that I got for like $200 on Facebook. And basically, when we're starting hilling the potatoes, we can just move it in and then move it out. But right now, since we're using it to make all the beds, we measured exactly where we want the beds to be made, put the disc hillers there, and we have the chain to kind of level the top to drag two layers of it.

So then I just put my tires right in the track from the last pass. Tire goes in the last row. Just follow her straight down. And I drop this hiller right to the, as far as it goes, just on float. And we're going about six and a half kilometers an hour. So 3-4 miles an hour, something like that. And you judge by your soil type for that.

So if you guys look, you'll see that I wasn't perfectly straight a couple of those times, but we can fix those and the plants don't care. So sometimes it veers off a little bit. It's not the end of the world. We try and keep them as straight as possible because that keeps it a lot easier to work, especially taking the tractor back over for weeding. So we'll try and be a little bit straighter. I might shift over just to clean up those rows. But since this is a little bit rougher here, that's why it's not getting as perfectly straight. So we'll shift over and try and straighten her up a bit.

So, we have now finished making all the beds, which is great, at least from the fence up until the dead corn patch there. We'll continue on the other side later, but this will give us lots to start because there's some things we're still going to wait until it's a little bit warmer. These things can handle a little bit of cold, and we're hoping it doesn't get too cold. But probably then next week, we'll start putting some of the hotter things out, like the corn, some of the squash and pumpkins and things, when they can take the cooler weather. So, yeah, that's what we're doing for today. So we'll keep on working our way down. We'll keep planning this stuff out, and we'll see you in the next video.

Well, today I want to speak to you about a topic that was a life changer for me. I'm going to be talking about cardiovascular disease. It's not that I suffer from cardiovascular disease, but when I was a young boy, my father had a fairly successful agricultural business, and he hired a lot of people, and the guys did the work, and I had the luxury of, you know, going to school and coming home and playing with my dog and my race car set and whatever. And I have to admit, I was a pretty lazy young boy. I kind of see a lot of the lazy young boys in society today, a lot of teenagers, they're couch potatoes, whatever. I was way more active than that. I liked my horse and to trek around through the bush and whatever. I had a lot of fun doing a lot of things, but work was not one of them, and I just hated to work. And my mother would try and make me work. She was an old country lady, and she would she'd crack the whip on me, and she would make me work, but I was very, very anxious to escape from her at any time that I possibly could. And my father was a little more easygoing, and we would, I'd work with him sometimes, and he'd try to make it fun, and he'd tell me stories and, you know, just to entertain me, to keep me around. Still, you know, he was a beekeeper, and so getting stung by bees and getting honey on my hands and getting sticky was, just wasn't that much fun, and I didn't enjoy it very much. And he was certain there was some Houdini genetics in our family tree, because I could vanish off the job site faster than anything. But I think there was some Sherlock Holmes in him, because he always found me and put me back to work again. I did that for a number of years, did everything I could to not work, and then one day, my father was working in his warehouse, and it was cold, and he was shoveling snow outside and going back into his warehouse and running equipment and things, and sort of a tragedy, but he came upstairs in the house, and he sat down in his chair, and it was about 2 o'clock in the afternoon, and he said, "I just don't feel very well." And my mom asked him, "Well, what's wrong? Do you have a headache?" "No." "You sick to your stomach?" "No." "Well, what's wrong with you?" "I don't know." He said, "I just don't know what's wrong with me." And so we began to ask him questions, and of course we were as non-medical as could possibly be, and we didn't have a clue. And my mom said, "Well, you should go to the doctor." And he said, "I'm not going to the doctor. I'm just going to sit here and I'll rest a while and I'll feel better." And well, he sat there for about an hour, and she came back in, looked at him, and she said, "Do you feel any better?" And he said, "No, I think I feel worse." And she said, "Well, I'm going to take you to the clinic." He said, "I am not a baby. You're not taking me. I'll drive myself." So he got in the car and he drove himself off to the clinic, where they ran some tests on him, determined that he had had a pretty severe heart attack. And it was kind of a shock for us. He was only about 52 years of age. And, you know, he's a big, burly looking guy, very, very healthy appearing, other than he had a few extra pounds.

pounds that he didn't need. And we were totally surprised with it. And so he's at the clinic, and the doctor said, well, we'll get the ambulance and take you over to the hospital. And he said, no, I'm not taking any ambulance to the, I could drive myself. I drove myself over here. So the doc says, well, you better be there in 15 minutes. And he says, well, give or take a few. So anyway, we live 10 miles from town. He went to the grocery store and picked up my mom's groceries for her and brought them home. And about the time he got there, the hospital was calling, and they were frantic. And the doctor was just, he was really excited. And he said, where is he? Did he die along the way? And my mom says, what's wrong with him? And he told her, and so we got all excited, and of course we drove him to the hospital, where he nearly died. Very, very close to losing my father from cardiovascular disease. He had a major heart attack. You know, it was devastating to him, but it made a man out of me. I was 14 years old, and I discovered that if our family was going to continue on having groceries on the table and a roof over our head, somebody was going to have to go to work and take my father's place, and that somebody was me. And so it was a good thing in that respect, but it was a bad thing in my father's life. He never was able to be a really healthy, viable person in the workforce again. He was frustrated, you know, till the day he died, because he really wanted to get out and do things that he could not do. And he felt like he was a prisoner inside of a broken body that just, he couldn't ever be who he was again. And it was a really discouraging rest of life for him. Eventually, though, my mother was very concerned about him, because he kept having smaller reoccurring heart attacks, and she took him to the Pritikin and Longevity Center in Colorado, and there they learned to eat differently, different lifestyle. He learned how to exercise, he learned how to de-stress, and a lot of good things came out of that, and I learned a lot from that, is just being able to be a bystander in his life. And watch how his life transpired. Some things that I noticed originally, the lifestyle was different. Yes, he got cardiovascular exercise. The dietary changes were drastic. We were from the Midwest and Wisconsin, meat and potatoes sort of a country. Our diet was quite heavy. It was fat. It was low fiber. There was a fair amount of a lot of carbohydrates, a lot of sugars, but there wasn't way too much fat in our diet. And so my mother goes off and learns how to cook differently, and it was different. Yes, it was good for them, and it probably would have been good for me, but it was so drastically different to a spoiled teenager that I rebelled against it. And I would sneak any kind of food that I could get that wasn't the stuff that my mom made as possible. But thankfully, eating healthy has come a long ways. It's grown a long, long ways. And there are many good cooks who are cooking healthy foods today. But you know, cardiovascular disease didn't just happen in my family. It's a major contributor to death. If you look at statistics, I'm looking at our chart here called Death in America, the number of deaths for leading causes of death. Heart disease in a year in the United States, 631,636 people die from heart disease, cardiovascular disease in the United States. And I realize we're doing this presentation in Canada, and I'm going to keep referring to America as the United States is America. And I understand you're part of North America, and as I was in South America, the people said, "Hey, we're Americans too." But I don't know. Somebody called us people from the United States Americans, and it kind of stuck, and it's a hard habit to break. Cardiovascular heart disease actually is a much larger killer even than cancer. Many people are succumbing to cancer, and sometimes for the same reasons, as we'll discover in some of our talks along the way here. Over 500,000 people dying a year in the United States from cancer. Stroke, which is a related disease, 137,119 people. Then you've got the rest of these, you know, chronic lower respiratory diseases. People are dying from pneumonias, and that the reason for pneumonias can be viral, can be bacterial. We find a lot

of people who have lowered and compromised immune systems are fighting with chronic lower respiratory diseases. Many people are HIV positive. It's one of the things that they die from because their immune system simply cannot maintain the integrity that it needs, and this is, you know, one of the things that they're continually treated for. Accidents, you know, we're talking unintentional injuries, things like car accidents, falling off of ladders and construction sites, electrocution, gunshot wounds, whatever. We're looking at about 121,000 a year. Diabetes, which depending on who you talk to, may or may not be related again. 72,000, 449 Alzheimer's disease, 72,432, almost identical numbers with Alzheimer's as with diabetes. Influenza, pneumonia, 56,000. Kidney diseases and infections, septicemia, 34,000. We're looking at a lot of people dying, but the most profound number that we have is cardiovascular disease or heart disease. Well, you know, having this in my family really, really, it was devastating financially to us. Very difficult to look at your budget and say, okay, where's the income going to come now that it's all going out to medical care? We did not have any health insurance to speak of. What we had was pretty limited. Our contribution was pretty amazingly large, and we paid on it for a long time. And then the loss of income that went along with it, of course, that was very, very profound. My parents tried to keep me in school somewhat. You know, at 14, you're supposed to be a high school student. You're supposed to be learning. I spent most of my high school time learning on the job. I learned a lot of management skills because I was the boss over guys who are, you know, 30, 40, 50 years of age, and this 14-year-old kid has to run the operation, tell them what to do. And I learned a lot about people and managing people from that. I learned a lot about mathematics just from being on the job and doing business, getting my change at truck stops and things of that nature. I learned it on a practical nature, and I found it a little bit challenging to go back to school when it was college years, and I was old enough. My parents had retired by that time, and I was able to actually go to school. It was a challenge. And anybody who has had a person with cardiovascular disease in their family knows the challenges, that it majorly upsets your routine in a big way. And we look at, in the United States, heart disease costs more than $300 billion a year to our country. That would include the cost of the healthcare itself, you know, for the doctor visits, for the surgeries, for the pacemakers, for the medications, and then for lost productivity to the wage earners. $300 billion a year due to cardiovascular disease. You know, my brother and I were talking, you know, we're in the age when we looked back and all of the male members of our family, look at, you know, grandparents, look at my grandfather, my uncles, my father. And, you know, people are saying, well, you know, heart disease runs in your family. And I was a little bit scared of that. I was really afraid and worried about it. And then my brother said something profound. He's a few years older than I am, and I guess he's a little bit wiser. I always look to him for wisdom. And he said one day, he said, you know, don't get too worked up over this. He said, it just occurred to me that speaking English runs in our family as well. He said, what do you think that perhaps heart disease may be something that's trained into us? And I'm like questioning him, what do you really mean by that? He said, well, if it's lifestyle related, our family has not necessarily inherited genetically. We've inherited it as something that's been passed down from generation to generation. You know, we ate what our parents taught us, they ate what their parents taught, and they ate what their parents taught. And perhaps that's the way it is. He said, look at our own lifestyles. We're sort of type A people. We move very rapidly. We're always involved in things. We work too hard. We take on too many things. We're unfortunately always getting ourselves into something that's stressful because we're a little bit on the
overachiever side, and, you know, we don't get the cardiovascular exercise, we're not into aerobics, we're not jogging, I mean, we just work, work, work.

a major factor in the United States population. Originally, it seemed like it was more men than women. Today, we see as almost as many women as we see men. And I think the reason is, you know, we're primarily eating from the same table. And we have to have two wage earners in every family. And with the divorce rates we have so many single parents, single women who are in the workforce. And you know, the women are not doing blue-collar menial jobs anymore. They're not just janitors or waitresses anymore. So many women today have white-collar jobs. They are in, you know, in administration. They have a lot of pressure. You know, they're kind of like in a steamer, a pressure cooker with the jobs that they have. And, you know, they're working extra hours. And, you know, by the time the year 2006 had rolled around, women were having as much issues with heart attacks and heart disease as men were. In the year 2006, there's the latest statistics that I found that I want to share with you today. A total of 631,000 people, 636 people in the U.S. died of heart attack. Of that deaths, 26% or more than one in every four were caused by heart attack, you know, by heart disease. Just we're looking at huge numbers out of the population that are really pretty profoundly scary. Heart disease is the leading cause of death for people of, you know, most racial ethnic groups in the United States, including African Americans, American Indians. It really doesn't matter. In fact, they used to say that certain ethnicities would, if you were Asian or perhaps, you would be protected from heart disease because they would look at Asian people in Asia and say, look, these people don't have the same incidence of heart disease that people in the United States or Canada or Western Europe would have. And so there was this medical myth that went on for quite a while that if you were Asian, you were somehow somewhat immune to having some of the lifestyle diseases. Well, they did a study, and they followed some generations of people who moved from places like China or Japan to United States, and they watched these people over a number of years. And what they discovered and determined from these studies was that the longer these people lived in the Western lifestyle, the more the statistics began to be the exact same. It really had nothing to do with their ethnicity. What it had everything to do was their lifestyle, their diet, their exercise, their work, their recreation, and all of those figures. And so it really doesn't matter what your ethnicity is. You are not immune or more prone in a hugely significant way to heart disease. The incidence of disease in the USA, you know, we're looking at people who have a heart attack per year. We've got 1.2 million people with a heart attack a year. It's over 104,000 per month, 24,000 per week, a little over 3,000 a day, 142 per hour or 2 per minute. And when nearly half of the people are dying from their heart attacks, that basically says somewhere in the United States, every minute someone dies from heart disease. Now, the interesting thing is that for the majority of these people, and somewhat over half, their first warning that they were suffering from cardiovascular disease was sudden death. No opportunity to like, well, I don't feel so good. I'll go to the doctor. He'll check me out. He'll give me a diagnosis. He'll give me some medicine. He'll tell me a few things. I'll go home. I'll change my life or whatever, and we'll work on this. For somewhere around half of those people, their first indication was they dropped over dead. Somebody has a heart attack about every 34 seconds in the United States. Each minute in the United States, somebody dies from a heart disease-related event. I mean, it's heartbreaking in a big way. You know, 9 out of 10 heart disease patients have

at least one risk factor. And I want to run through some of the risk factors for people who have cardiovascular disease. As you can see on our chart here, high cholesterol is certainly one of those factors. And that's one of the things that your doctor and pharmacist are going to work the hardest on, because the major portion of our medical community believes that high cholesterol is one of the major issues. And they believe that if we can find a way to give you a medication to lower your cholesterol, that in fact they have done something positive in terms of increasing your longevity. Recently, I have a sister who's in the medical field, and she called me and she said, "You know, did you see the study that got released this week on all of the cholesterol lowering drugs?" And I said, "No." She said, "Well, they do lower the cholesterol, but according to this study that was just released, not exactly reducing the death rate a great deal." And I'm like, "Wow, that's almost a placebo." To some extent, although I know that they do save some people, it's just not doing as profound a job as what we had all hoped. High blood pressure, you know, hypertension and heart disease seem to go hand in hand. There is a definite correlation there. So many people suffering from hypertension, and this presentation is not about hypertension, but I will kind of just go down a side trail for just a few moments here on hypertension. Those of you who out there who have a lot of stress in your life, you need to work on de-stressing, because it does create part of the environment for hypertension. Those of you who are smoking, whether it's a pipe or your cigar or a cigarette, tobacco definitely has a contribution with hypertension. Your diet has something. I remember as a kid, it was always, "Oh, they ate too much salt." And if you saw a presentation on hypertension back in the old days, there was always a salt shaker as the graphic. Salt is not necessarily the big enemy here. We do need some salt. The problem is that a lot of the processed foods contain added sodiums that are not necessary. I remember when I was in the university, we'd all walk in, sit down with our trays, and I would taste my food to see if it was okay, and generally ate it. I noticed that many of the other students salted their food before they tasted it. And I asked them, they said, "Oh, food never has enough salt. This cafeteria food's horrible. It's the only thing we can do to get it down." And I just shook my head and I'm like, "Well, how can you eat that stuff? I mean, I thought it was already too salty and they were adding more salt to it." But you know, if you are workers, let's say you're a farmer, you're a construction worker, you're outdoors, you're drinking tons of water and you're perspiring a whole lot, you probably can tolerate that more than somebody who is sitting in a sedentary job in an office. You know, you're a desktop designer or somebody like that. You really need to be eating foods that don't come out of cans, bags, bottles, or boxes. You need to get things that come out of the field, out of the garden, off of a tree, from a bush somewhere, and be preparing those things at home. Another corollary factor is diabetes. We find that more and more and more incidents of diabetes and heart disease are walking hand in hand.

something to kill insects with. I found that if you boil it up in water, you can spray it on your plants. It seems to do a fairly decent job of killing all the little aphids and all the little creepy crawlies that eat my garden produce, and it's not terribly toxic to my soil, and so it seemed to work well for that. But that's about my only opportunity of use. Overweight and obesity, certainly a contribution. How did you get overweight? Well, you ate more than you should. Did you eat more celery and more spinach and more broccoli than you should to get overweight? Probably not. You probably consumed foods that were low in fiber and high in fat, high in sugar, high in carbohydrates, and those things then were stored in your system as fat. Also contained more than not, if they were animal-based foods, contained a lot of cholesterol and certainly set you up for a problem with your arteries. The poor diet, physical inactivity, wow. I mean, you could actually eat bad food sometimes to some extent. And if you're physically active enough, you can compensate somewhat. And I'm not telling people, okay, just go out and jog 5 miles a day and you can eat pizza and hamburgers all the time. I'm not trying to make that statement. But what I'm saying is even for people who don't have the ideal diet, physical activity can help to compensate to some extent. And the last one on this chart is stress. And friends, it is amazing how many people have simply destroyed themselves with stress. If you remember a number of years ago, I don't remember exactly how long ago, we had the big Enron energy scandal in the United States. Enron was a company that was into all kinds of energy. And a lot of people lost a lot of money in that thing because they continued to cook the accounting books and make it look better. People were investing, and it became a financial black hole. And thousands of people lost their life savings in this company. And the founder, a guy by the name of Ken Lay, was indicted, was sent off to, he was going to be imprisoned, and he was in the midst of this legal battle, and they didn't even get a chance to really lock him up because he died from heart failure. Someone actually interviewed his pastor of his church, and he said, Ken, actually, his heart just gave out. He could not take the stress and the pressure that was on him when this thing imploded. Not that he even ever intended for it to be that way, but, being the CEO, he was the one where the buck stopped, and, the poor guy really was... He was taking a lot of heat, and it literally and physically destroyed him. You look in the Bible, there was a guy by the name of Nabal. He was a very rich man, lived a very wealthy lifestyle, probably was way overweight, lived on the fat of the lamb while all of his workers did all the work. And Nabal was a greedy man, and when David was out living on the lamb trying to hide away from Saul, and Saul was trying to kill him, Nabal's out here he's got all of his shepherds out in the fields, and they're out there being marauded by the Amalekites. And so David and his men thought, well, we're here, we're hiding in the wilderness, why don't we just do him a good turn? And so they protected the shepherds and protected the sheep. And it came fall, and things are a little skinny hiding in the caves. And so David and his men suggested that it's harvest time, and you guys are having all these big festivals, and we're getting a little skinny. We can count our ribs. Is there any chance you could share a few things with us? And Nabal, of course, refused and chased them all away and threatened them. And one of the servants reported it to his wife, Abigail, and she then saved his life by taking some things to David. Well, when Nabal found out how close to death he had been, how close that she had actually intercepted the soldiers as they were coming to take his life, he died. The stress and strain upon his poor heart it just absolutely overwhelmed his physical system. Death statistics for a heart attack, 12.5 million of the estimated 32 million worldwide fatal heart attacks are fatal. So if you're going to have a heart attack, just about half of the people who have them are going to die. It's not like I had a heart attack, I got a warning, okay, I get it, I'm going to slow down, I'm going to be a good boy from now on, I hear you. Well, half of those people, they didn't even get a chance to hear it. They're dead. In

Interesting thing, 40 to 75%, depending on whose statistics you look at here, of all these victims die even before they reach the hospital. So if you're planning on the medical safety net saving you from your own stupidity, don't plan on that necessarily happening. They cannot give you a whole brand new heart and just plug it in. You know, it's not like you can get there fast enough and they can just pull out your battery and stick in a new one. It's not quite that easy. Heart damage is much more permanent and more invasive than that, or pervasive. Every day we lose over 1,400 people in the U.S. from a heart attack. You know, don't just walk your life around in the dark and wonder. Say, well, I wonder. Diagnostics are valuable. You can go to your physician and say, look, I don't know whether I have heart disease or not. I think I'm fairly healthy. I think I'm taking care of myself, but I don't really know. You know, the amazing thing is you sometimes have, because people are hearing me say that it goes hand in hand with obesity, there are many people who are very slender who also suffer from heart disease. Some people burn up every calorie you can put into them, and some people carry it around with them, but just because you're one who burns it doesn't necessarily mean that you are immune to heart disease. There are many, many slender people who are succumbing to heart disease. Some of the valuable diagnostic tools that you should avail yourself of, number one would be the angiogram. Your physician can actually examine your arteries and see how clogged they are. They can do that through various ultrasound methods, but sometimes if they really need to know, rather than you guessing or your physician guessing, they actually can do the test where they put the catheter into your arteries and they can actually see inside and tell you what condition they are in. And sometimes for some patients, that's a very valuable thing. Electrocardiogram or EKG, you get some of the neurological conductivity studies. They can actually determine some things about the function of the heart. The stress test, be a combination. You see, as the man who's on the treadmill there, he's running, his physician's monitoring him. Just see how well your body does when you put it under load. You know, we do this with equipment. You'll take your truck in to see how well your engine is running. They'll put it on a dynamometer and they can print it out and say, look, you know, you need to set your timing here. You need to increase your fuel on your injectors and whatever. We do the same with people. Put them on the dynamometer, put them on the treadmill. We find out how the heart is actually functioning when it's under stress. Echocardiogram can see the actual structure in the heart, see how things are doing. Ultrasound, similar. You can actually get a chance to see inside the heart somewhat and see what the structural things are doing. Blood pressure. Anybody who has any doubts or questions or anything on their cardiovascular system, taking your blood pressure on at least a weekly basis is a really good idea. If there is serious questions, I think a daily basis. Some people do it more than one time a day. Another test is a ProTime test. They actually will take a little bit of your blood. They'll see how well your blood clots up. You know, your blood needs to clot. Because if you cut yourself, it's nice to have the little platelets in there. They'll go in there and they'll clog the hole up, and you'll stop leaking your vital, precious body fluids, and it saves your life. God invented and created us to do that. The problem comes is when our blood begins to get sticky. And so our cells all begin to clump together. And a couple of things that can happen. One is the more fat you consume in your diet, the more your red blood cells will stick together and the less oxygen that they can carry throughout your body through the hemoglobin, and your brain begins to be a little bit on the starved side for oxygen. You don't think as well. When you can't carry as much oxygen, your body just doesn't do as well in terms of immunity. When it comes to aerobic organisms, it can't protect you as well because there's not enough concentrations of oxygen there. Anyway, the ProTime can give you an idea of how what your clotting time is, and you know, your physician may say, hey, your blood's way, way too sticky, it's way too thick, too heavy, and you know, he'll maybe want to put you on a blood thinner or something. Or if you're somebody who's more into natural things, you might go into your cupboard and say, you know what, I'm going to change my diet so that I don't need those medications to Band-Aid me together while I'm hoping to survive this.
Another valuable test that's fairly new, it's probably, I don't know exactly

exactly how new, but you begin to hear more and more about it in the last, say, 10 years. It's called the C-reactive protein study. And that actually is a marker of inflammation in the cardiovascular system. And without inflammation, it's very difficult for the plaque to form on your artery walls. And if you can get that test done, your physician can tell you whether or not you are at a major risk for a negative cardiovascular event. Somewhat depending, it's just one of those things to try and help you know whether or not there's a lot of inflammation going there. You know, the chances are that your body will be more likely to have a stroke or a heart attack or a blood clot of some sort. If it's lower, then you know that your blood is flowing easier, more than likely. It's not bulletproof, but it's a good little window of information to look into the body. Another one is called the lipoprotein A test. These are things that if you're a cardiologist, you already know, but if you're a layperson, you may or may not have heard about these things. Maybe something you might want to ask your physician about and take advantage of that. Also, another test, we check for homocysteine levels in the bloodstream and can tell some of the risk factors. Well, let's look at it, not so much of the negative side here. Let's look a little bit at what we can do to improve water consumption. You know, if your blood is really, really thick and really, really sticky, the more water you consume, the more opportunity you have to flush some of these things out and to thin the blood down a little bit and get your blood to be able to flow easier. And it makes it easier on your heart. Can you imagine if your blood is very thick and the heart is having to push this peanut butter-like stuff through, and I know that's way over-exaggerated, but moving a very heavy viscous fluid, it has to work so much harder and expel the blood through the valves way harder, whereas if it were thinned down with adequate water consumption, those, 8 to 10 glasses a day, you'll find that the heart just can rest more. And, our heart only has so many beats on it when it got put into our body. Why wear it out? We only get one. Aerobic exercise. I sometimes have to think of myself a bit as a hypocrite because I travel a lot. I'm in and out of airports a lot, and I'm busy, and sometimes I'm in an office a lot. I have to really work on that one for myself. It's hard to get enough exercise, and I see people out running while I'm in a shuttle or something. I think, here I am just rolling along, and they're out there working hard at what they're doing, and they're getting the benefits, and I'm getting none whatsoever, and I'm a little jealous. And then when I am home, I get so busy with my routine. It's one phone call after the other, and I'm on the computer, and I'm typing really, really, really fast, trying to get projects done, and all of a sudden it's time to go to bed, and it's like, whew, I didn't get any exercise. You actually have to schedule life. You have to make physical provision, just like water consumption. I found that I was drinking very little water and just barely getting by, but I found that if I would put a big quart jar of water on my desk, it would be gone two or three times a day simply because I'm so busy. It's just something to do as a break from what I'm doing, and I would constantly be reaching for my water and drinking my water, and it was good for me. If it wasn't there, I wouldn't get up and do it. The Bible says, make no provision for the flesh to do evil, but I'll do the reciprocal. I will make provision for the flesh to do what's good for me, and so I will get my water and I'll put it out there. And when I do that, I consume it. The same with your exercise. Sleep and rest. They've just recently released a study that I was reading not long ago. We don't get enough sleep. It seems to me that somebody turned the merry-go-round up a notch, and it's going faster. And by merry-go-round, I mean the world. It seems like we don't get 24 hours a day anymore. I think we're getting about 21. I know that's not real because the clocks would all be off, and we'd be having sunrise at 4 o'clock in the afternoon if that happened very quickly. But figuratively to me, there's just not enough hours in the day to get the stuff done that I need to do. I'm trying to do too much, trying to accomplish too much, and I don't get the sleep that I need. And we need to change that. We need to be in bed by 9 o'clock every night. And I know that sounds crazy to a lot of people, but if you're in bed by 9 o'clock every night,
availing yourself of that sleep, you're going to live longer, according to the studies that they just released. Stress management, wow, it is big. And so what

is stress. Stress is good. You know, if you back up against a wood stove and it's hot and it burns you, if you stay there, what's it going to do? It's going to destroy you. You're going to go up in smoke. If you feel the stress of the stressor telling you that your backside is hot, you what? You move away from that stove. And that's a good positive response. The problem is that sometimes your job, your marriage, whatever's going on in your life, some of these things, it's really hard to just jump away from it like you would from moving away from a hot stove. What stress is really defined as, it is how you and I respond to the stressors in our lives. Do we respond to those in a positive way? Do we respond to those in a negative way? Do we just sit there and enjoy the misery? Or do we find a positive way to handle and manage these things so that they don't destroy us? Proper diet, we're going to talk about that in depth in a moment. And avoiding harmful substances. If you're going to be controlling heart disease, lifestyle is a huge thing. Dietary changes, exercise, stress management, medications, and for those of us who are a little bit more bio-friendly, nutritional supplementation, I think all of those things can be a factor in helping you have a better program. You know, the lady on our screen right now, she's not got a very good program. She's sitting there watching the TV with a caffeinated beverage in one hand, an ice cream cone in the other, and she's got chips and popcorn sitting there to follow up with when she's done with what's in her hands. You know, she's sitting there watching this stressful drama, so her adrenaline's just going, she's all into the thing. I mean, you just think of the effects in the cardiovascular system. Definitely not a poster child. Alcohol and tobacco. Those are things that have got to leave if you want to enjoy a good cardiovascular system. Yes, I know that there are studies that show up on the internet are saying that wine is good for you. A little alcohol is good for you. You'll even find now websites that where doctors are coming out and saying moderate alcohol consumption is good for you. And but if you go over the extreme and you drink too much, then you destroy yourselves. Personally, I think that any alcohol consumption is probably not good for me, and some reasons for that are, you know, we're here in Canada right now. It gets cold in the winter, and you get moisture in your gas tank. It turns to ice. What do you put in there to absorb that? Alcohol. Alcohol will absorb the water and take it and dry it out and put it back into suspension so you can burn it up and get rid of it. It actually will, alcohol in your system actually is going to work the same way to absorb the water out of your blood. It's going to make your cells more brittle and less likely to function well. What we have found in what they call the French paradox on wine consumption in Western Europe, I really think comes, and I think science will show this, that the protection for the heart comes from the grapes, not from the wine. It comes from a chemical compound called polyphenols, which have a cardiovascular protective mechanism. And you don't have to have the alcohol to have that. You can get it from the grapes or the grape juice. In fact, recently I noticed that the researcher that had promoted this French paradox, some of his data was now being called into question recently, and it appears that perhaps some of his study actually was fraudulent. So I think the way that God designed us to live in the Garden of Eden and the way that he continues to want us to live our lives, I think, is definitely ahead of the time. Tobacco, as we talked about before, has no positive impact. Diet, it's huge, friends. It's a big, big part of this. You know, what's the American diet like right now? Well, it's a cheeseburger and fries and a strawberry milkshake or a chocolate milkshake for lunch. That's what a lot of people are living on. These ideas that nutritionists are trying to promote to people of eating your five servings of fruit and vegetables a day, people are resistant against that. Our appetites are perverted. We love the high fat, greasy, high cholesterol based foods, and those are the ones that create the environment for our arteries to clog up in a major way. If you see in the picture that we have right now of the arteries, we've got a healthy artery up on top, blood's flowing through just fine. We began to see where there's some inflammation has developed on the artery wall, and some cholesterol has begun to deposit there. It's narrowing off the way. Eventually, if our blood continues on to have the same level of health that it does, our cardiovascular system has this continual

burden of inflammation and high fat, high cholesterol flowing through it all the time, it just clogs up, and eventually you'll end up with a clot that can't get through, and then you've got a stroke or a heart attack, and it's just the devastating way. The foods that we should be consuming, as we're seeing on our screen right now, are the things that God put in the Garden of Eden. It's the fruits, it's the vegetables, it's the nuts, it's the grains. Those are God's original plan for us. And scientists today are telling us, hey, you know, there was some good science behind that, because you know, you look at the some substances called carotenoids that we find in like carrots and beets. Those things actually are a coating that goes on the artery walls and prevents anything from sticking there. And you know, you can get that from juicing them or from eating them. It really doesn't matter how you get it in there. We find that there are many phytonutrients in these plant-based foods that will protect us, in the seeds and the beans and things. We find what we chemicals we call sterols or sterolins. These will help to suppress the inflammation and the creation of these plaque deposits. Another thing that's awesome in all of these live foods, friends, is the existence of the live enzymes. Especially the more raw foods you eat, the more enzymes you will consume. Enzymes are the spark of life. Many health educators will tell you enzymes are the spark of life. And the more of these things you consume in their raw and natural state, the more enzymes you consume. Enzymes not only cause emphasis and the increase of the biochemical reactions that are supposed to happen in your system, they also suppress inflammation. And the more enzymes you will consume, the less inflammation you'll have, the less opportunity you have for cardiovascular disease, for plaque to build up and to have these negative cardiovascular events. You certainly can stay much healthier if you live on that dietary program that God gave us in Genesis chapter 1. Aerobic exercise, experts are recommending for a healthy cardiovascular system, it needs to be done at least 4 times a week, and for at least 30 minutes a day. And you know, not only does it help your cardiovascular system, it increases your immune response, and we're finding also that it keeps the mind more active. And people who are doing this actually can retain their intellect longer in life than they would if they were to just be sedentary all of their lives. You know, you don't have to be a jogger. You know, it's something I'm not really good at. I don't have really, really good knees. Damaged my knees when I was a teenager, and I've kind of struggled along. But there's a lot of other good things. You know, you can use the elliptical trainers. They're low impact. Swimming is a great way to do it. Bicycling, there's just a lot of good ways you can get cardiovascular exercise without having a lot of high impact exercise that will damage your joints. For those of you who are interested in nutritional supplementation, it is to be part of this. I urge you, don't think you can continue on to eat this horrible diet that probably caused the situation you're in and go down to the health food store and get some magic supplements that will cover it all up. It's not going to work. Your foundation needs to be your lifestyle. But we find that essential fatty acids from things like flax seeds and chia seeds and things of that nature definitely can be protecting. We've heard for a long time that people who eat a lot of fish with all the fish oils are going to be healthier. Studies now are beginning to take a second look and saying, well, we maybe came to the wrong conclusion on some of this. May or may not be what we thought it was. But we're not going to find that if you're going to be getting the essential fatty acids from things like, you know, your seeds or some of your nuts. There are some supplements that come from various countries called Google Lipids. They're resins that grow on little shrubs. They definitely are shown to reduce cholesterol. Fiber, friends, one of the great things in the raw or natural diet is the existence of fiber. Fiber is awesome. It helps to absorb all of the excess things in your intestinal tract that, like bile and whatever, that aren't used that would be turned into cholesterol. We consume

cholesterol if we're eating a non-plant-based diet, or even vegan vegetarians have high cholesterol because they're manufacturing it. But the more fiber you eat, the less your cholesterol level is going to be, because you absorb those things before they can be transferred and they're taken out of the body. One of the good things that a lot of people are recommending, a lot of doctors, a lot of nutritionists recommending, coenzyme Q10, soy products, they have the sterolins in them. I would recommend that they are not GMO. I would definitely recommend that your soy products would come from organic sources rather than a non-organic, because you could have the genetically modified, and I don't know what you really have when you buy that. Vitamin C, Linus Pauling was a pioneer in this. He used to recommend vitamin C and L-proline and L-lysine, a couple of amino acids. Those he maintained would help to lower the lipoprotein A levels and keep the body healthier. Garlic, we know that garlic, when taken high enough, there was a study done at Loma Linda University by a Dr. Benjamin Lau that was released that showed where increasing garlic intake would have a corollary decrease in serum cholesterol in many, many of the patients. And actually, if eaten long enough and high enough, actually they felt would, as long as it was part of a good diet, could actually be part of actually scavenging some of the plaque off the artery walls. I know that it has an unpleasant smell. Some people don't like it a whole lot. Other people love it. I remember a man in Australia who was making sandwiches out of garlic, and an old lady was unhappy with him, and she said, "Alan, that stuff stinks." And he said, "I don't think it stinks. I think it's a fragrance." He loved it. I'm not quite with him on that. I'm somewhere in the middle. Plant sterols, those compounds that help block inflammation, niacin or vitamin B3, folic acid. Some people have absorbed folic acid readily, others not so well. They may need a type called methylfolate. Vitamin B12, vitamin B6, enzymes, all those things are things that you're finding nutritionists and doctors and nurse practitioners who are into a more integrated approach. These are some of the things that you'll be seeing from them. More controversial is the red yeast rice. Government's not real happy with that one right now. It actually contains a statin-type drug naturally in it. If you're going to consume that thing, many people are now saying don't do it without coenzyme Q10, because the coenzyme Q10 can protect you from the statin-like effect from it. ask your physician or whoever your medical practitioner is to give you a little bit of guidance on this so that you don't make a mistake while you're at it. But, you know, in everything, we're talking about the heart. I want to talk about the heart that we know from the Bible. I want to talk about the soul temple, the heart, the mind, because I think it has a lot to do. Proverbs 17:22, because attitude and action have a lot together. Do they go together as well? Proverbs 17:22 says, "A merry heart doeth good like a medicine, but a broken spirit drieth the bones." What goes on in your mind, what the old ancient philosophers called the heart, has a lot to do with the life. Proverbs 23, verse 7, "For as he thinketh in his heart, so is he." People who are pessimistic versus people who are optimistic, their life, their health, everything is so tuned into what is going on in their mind. And so the Bible is telling us here, we need to be guardians of our thoughts. We need to be connecting our thoughts with God so that we are getting directions from Him, so that we can have, if we place our confidence in God, I tell you, it really helps with the stress factors a great deal. Far less issues with stress when you can put all your burdens on Christ and know that God will take care of you.

I'd rather die than give up my pizza and my hamburgers and my pot roast. I've heard people say that. More often than not, people will say that when they're very addicted to, when they're addicted to a perverse type of a dietary lifestyle. But my question is, who created the human body? God did. Who knows what's best for this human body? God does. He's the inventor of this mechanism. And when he comes out in Genesis chapter 1, verses 26 through 29 in there, and he tells us what we should be eating, and later on in chapter 3, after sin, he adds the vegetables to the fruits and the grains and the nuts. There was a reason for all of that. It's based on some very intense science, and God knew what he was doing from the very beginning. And I believe that if you're going to live your life by faith, that you should have faith and confidence in the one who created the mechanism that you live in. And if he has given us ample evidence that we can be healthier living this way, I think faith means that we will follow on through that. We talk about our hearts. We give our hearts to Jesus. We talk about our heart as being, you know, our soul temple. It's where we think. It's what we do. We know that's figuratively spoken. Luke 21, verse 26, men's hearts are failing them for fear in the last days. They're looking at those things that are about to come upon the world. And, you know, we look at the news today and we're shaking in our boots sometimes because we see how awful this world is beginning to be. Revelation 21, verse 8 says, the fearful, I'm talking about people who don't go into heaven when Jesus comes. First one up, the fearful. Now, friends, I didn't come here to scare you at all. John 3:16 says, for God so loved the world that he gave his only begotten Son, that whosoever believeth on him should not perish but have everlasting life. God has made a provision for us not to be in fear. He gave us a provision to use a sound mind. Psalms 51, chapter 10, David says, create in me a clean heart, O God, and renew a right spirit within me. If we want to have that relationship with God that connects us with him, and to have our past moved out and our nature changed, God is willing to create that in us. Psalms 33:6 says, by the word of the Lord were the heavens made. You know, you just need to spend more time with God's word. In God's word is his creative power. The same word that spoke the world into existence is in written form in your Bible, and the more time you spend, the more your human nature will be created into a divine nature. Revelation chapter 3, verse 12, God's talking here to John. He's telling him who is going to come into the gates of heaven. He says, him that overcometh, I will make a pillar in the temple of my God, and he shall go no more out. And I will write on him the name of my God. He's going to be one of the family. We need to be transformed. We need to overcome the world. We need to overcome the sin in our life. Our sinful human nature needs to go away, and God is willing for that to happen for every one of us. You may say, well, I can't overcome. I am too weak. I have just had too many downfalls in my life. Well, I want to send you to Hebrews chapter 4 and verse 16, where it tells us, let us therefore come boldly unto the throne of grace that we may obtain mercy and to find grace to help in the time of need. You know, your weakness is God's opportunity to give you power. Many people think that grace is the equivalent of mercy. Friends, it is not. That is a disaster that's come into the theological world. Grace is not mercy, friends. Grace is God's power in your life to help you to become a new person. It's God willing to give you his power to change you from what you were to what he has in mind for you to be. Salvation is what God wants for each one of us. You and I have the opportunity to have our lifestyle changed and to become healthy physically. We also have that opportunity to have our hearts, our spiritual heart changed and to become healthy in a spiritual sense, and our nature to become changed from human to divine, so that when Jesus comes, he'll look down, he'll see that family resemblance in us, the name and the character and forehead, and he's giving that invitation to each one of us to accept that.

The true bride of Christ will have the Word of God as their light. The Word of God will be their focus. The Word of God will be their study. The Word of God will be their message.

Welcome to part 5 on the life story of Abram. In our previous lecture, we followed Abram from the Negev, where he became discouraged, lost his grip on God, to Egypt. Now he moves from his shameful past to a new beginning in the promised land. With God, there's always a new beginning. As long as you live, you can have a new beginning in God. This is Sinai, where Moses wrote the story of Abram. Moses wrote 5 books, the first 5 books of the Bible, in Sinai, as well as the book of Job. Job is an interesting story. Genesis 13:1 says, "Then Abram went up from Egypt, he and his wife." He got out of the harem and all that he had. And he was very wealthy. The Pharaoh gave him camels, man servants and woman servants, everything his heart wished for. And Lot with him to the south. So here they are on their way from a bad past to a new future. Now, why is Lot mentioned? This is interesting. The focus will be on Lot. He's going to feature. Moses wants us to focus on this very interesting man for a moment. And in this drama, you can identify. Now, what do you think do you see on this picture? A rock formation at the Dead Sea named after Lot's wife. They call her Lot's wife. Well, she's put on a little bit of weight, I think, through the years. And I think she grew taller. Well, this is just speculation. But read the story. It's interesting to read the story of Lot and his wife. Genesis 13:2-4 says, Abram was very rich in livestock, in silver and in gold. And he went on his journey from the south as far as Bethel, Bet means house, El God, the house of God, to the place where his tent had been at the beginning, between Bethel and Ai, to the place of the altar which he had made there at first.

And there Abram called on the name of the Lord. Name and character are synonymous. He called on the gracious character of God. God, I've disappointed you. Forgive me. I want to start anew. There's always a new beginning with God. It says Abram was very rich in livestock, in silver and in gold. Now the Bible mentions specific items here. Now we've got to go back to archaeology and see if archaeology confirms the info of the Bible. Very rich in Hebrew, very heavy. He could hardly carry all his wealth. Abram was extremely loaded, says the Hebrew, with treasures of Egypt. I think he employed some more servants to look after the thousands of sheep, cattle, camels, and somebody to carry his gold and his silver. Abram was quite a wealthy man when he entered Egypt, but now his wealth was much, much, much greater. Why? For the first time in the Bible, it mentions gold and silver, which were owned by wealthy people. So this is the first place in the Bible where you read about silver and gold. Can archaeologists enlighten us about gold? You're looking at precious gold and silver items that were discovered at Ur, in the southern part of Iraq. This is where Abram was born, where he met Sarai and where he fell in love with her. And these ornaments are as beautiful as they was 4,000 years ago. The Bible is true. Here we see gold. Tutankhamun, in the living image of the Egyptian god Amun, that's the meaning of the name. In ancient times, Egypt was the greatest producer of gold. How do we know it? Well, he gave Abram a lot of gold. Where did they get it from? In the middle of the second millennium, the Asiatic rulers asked the pharaohs for gold. They said gold was as plentiful as stones in Egypt. Gold was as plentiful as stones in Egypt. So the Bible is correct. The Bible is true. The pharaohs had so much gold and they lavished it on Abram and, of course, on other ancient rulers. This is Byblos. It was an export harbor in ancient times. It is in Lebanon, not far from Beirut. The Bible derived its name from this city. Byblos, Bible, bibliography, comes from this place. They exported writing material to the ancient civilizations. And because of this, they named the Bible after Byblos. Now, this wonderful book, the Bible, refers to King Hiram of Phoenicia. Have they discovered his tomb? The Bible mentions him. But can we believe it? Well, there's my friend Walter Veit standing at the tomb of Hiram, one of many sarcophagi of Phoenician kings found at Byblos in the 1920s. I was there and I looked at the huge hole which they dug when they discovered this. Guess what was inside? Precious gifts from the pharaohs of the 19th and 18th century BC, the time of Abram, the time when Abram visited Egypt. As the pharaoh lavished gifts on Abram, so he lavished gifts on many other rulers. So this was a custom of the pharaohs. So if you've got gold of kindness to give away, just lavish it on

people. Kindness is greater than literal gold. There are so many poor people, hurting people. Give them the gold of your kindness and attention and love and acceptance. The Bible is true. Newly discovered treasures. The story of Pharaoh in the Bible is as true and genuine as the gold of the tomb of Tutankhamun. The more you study the Bible, the more you appreciate the gold of God's forgiveness and unconditional love. Read the pages of this book. There is no other literature than this book. It helps you against deception. It comforts you when you are hurting. It gives you direction if you've lost direction in life. Megiddo, in search of an altar. Did the heathen sacrifice children here? Yes, this was custom, sacrificing children to the gods. Come with me to Ugarit, the modern Ras Shamra in Egypt on the coast. Archaeologists found many clay tablets describing child sacrifices right here during the excavations. This is an ancient royal courtyard at Ugarit, excavated by the archaeologists. This is a recent discovery. The worship of Moloch, god of fire, amongst others, first produced illegitimate children. If you belong to the church of Moloch, you produce illegitimate children. And then slew them. That's cruel. That's beastly. Barbaristic. Both acts were considered most pleasing to him, to Moloch. From early times, fire was worshipped and honored by heathen peoples as a god. So he has a fire burning in Moloch, and they offered their babies to Moloch. Abram saw it. It was practiced during his day. How did they sacrifice? They erected altars to the honor of their gods, and they required even their own children to pass through the fire which they worshipped. After they had erected their altars, they required their children to leap over the altars through the fire. If they could do this without their being burned, the idol priests and people received it as an evidence that their God accepted their offerings and favored especially the person who passed through the fiery ordeal. Bizarre practices. If you don't worship God, you worship rubbish. And you become rubbish. The object you worship defines you as a person. Now, how was he treated afterwards, this child who survived the fire? He was loaded with benefits and was ever afterward greatly esteemed by all the people. Maybe they put a tag on him or something. He was never allowed to be punished, however aggravating might be his crimes. And this is encouraging crime. But this is how they worshipped in those days. They destroyed themselves by the way they worshipped. What happened to the child that received burns when he jumped over the altar of fire? Listen to this. Excuse me. If another person who leaped through the fire was so unfortunate as to be burned, then his fate was fixed. For they thought that their gods were angry and would be appeased with nothing short of the unhappy victim's life. And he was offered up as a sacrifice upon their idol altars. Isn't this sad?
Can you see?

why God told Joshua, wipe them out. You cannot allow a civilization to carry on like this. If God did nothing, He wasn't a God of balance. And we have this in our law system. If somebody is wicked, he receives punishment according to the crimes. God knows what he does, but it takes a long time before he punishes us. Many interesting altars were discovered in the Middle East. This is one at Megiddo. Remember, on altars, they used to worship human sacrifices. Abram was well acquainted with adult and child sacrifices. It must have been a shock to his system when he saw this. Giza was inhabited in Abram's time, and I did interesting research at Giza, one of the fortified cities. Three rooms filled with the remains of adult and children bones were found right here, excavated right here.

virgin was offered to Dusharra and Al-Uzza, the gods of Petra. This is the greatest sacrificial site, by the way, in the Middle East. At Abram's altars, only sacrificial animals were sacrificed. So the ancient world could see the difference between true religion, which says you are saved by the sacrifice of somebody else, in this case Christ. False religion says you have to bring the sacrifice. This does not please God. He wants to give the sacrifice for our sins. Let's accept the gift. At Abram's altar, sacrifices were not offered to appease the wrath of an angry God. Why not? God sent His Son to appease our wrath and win our favor. What was the message of the Lamb? There's hope for the hopeless. There is salvation outside of myself. Salvation with God. Faith in a coming sacrifice gave Abram assurance of salvation. His was a life of prayer, that's Abram. Wherever he pitched his tent, close beside it was set up his altar, calling all within his encampment to the morning and evening sacrifice. Beautiful. Abram, the friend of God, gave us an example of true worship. We should bring the Lamb on a daily basis and say, God, nothing in my hand I bring, simply to the cross I cling. I bring you your Son. Accept me in the Beloved. Do it during the day, morning and evening. Runes of ancient Chazor. When his tent was removed, he never lived in cities. He used to live only in tents. The altar remained. In following years, there were those among the roving Canaanites who received instruction from Abram. And whenever one of these came to that altar, he knew who had been there before him. And whenever one of these came to that altar, he knew he had been there before him. And when he had pitched his tent, he repaired the altar, and they worshipped the living God. So he left witnesses all over the Middle East, telling people, this is how you worship. Bring a lamb, it's pointing forward to the Lamb of God that would one day come and die in a sinner's stead. For the next few minutes, the Bible narrative focuses now on Lot. Let's learn a few lessons from his mistakes. 13 verse 5, Lot also, who went with Abram, had flocks and herds and tents. Where did he get it from? From his uncle, an unselfish gentleman. Now these shepherds around the area that I visited near Karkemish on the Syrian-Turkish border remind us of Lot and his sheep. Where do we read about Lot for the first time? Genesis 12 verse 4. So Abram departed from Haran, and the Lord had spoken to him, and Lot went with him, the only relative that went with him. And Abram was 75 years old when he departed from Haran. 75 years of age. So you can move around even if you're 75 years of age. And if the Lord calls you at that high age, follow Him. Shepherd with his sheep. What may happen when two wealthy people get too close to one another?

with their sheep and their servants, guess what? There's a fight. There's a fight. And this is what happened. Verse 7 says, and there was strife between the herdsmen of Abram's livestock and the herdsmen of Lot's livestock. The Canaanites and the Perizzites then dwelt in the land. I don't like conflict. They say, never trouble trouble until trouble troubles you. But here we've got a problem. How are they going to solve the problem? They've come a long way. And something happened to the friendship right here. And that's so sad, you know. Friends coming a long way, and then suddenly something happens and it's never the same. Who was the first to offer a solution? The young man Lot or the old patriarch Abram? Who should have been the first one? Genesis 12:8. So Abram said to Lot, please let there be no strife between you and me. I like the words, let there be no strife between us, and between my herdsmen and your herdsmen, for we are brethren. Beautiful words. And maybe this is what we should say to people, let there be no strife between us. Abram proved himself to be a man of peace. Am I a man of peace? Are you a man or woman of peace? Blessed are the peacemakers, says Jesus in Matthew chapter 5. Here at Beersheba, I meditated on Abram's immortal words, let there be no strife between us. So Abram said to Lot, please let there be no strife between you and me and between my herdsmen and your herdsmen, for we are brethren. Why have a fight? Are you at loggerheads with someone? Stop it. If you pull out the sword, you will be killed by the sword, says Jesus. How did Abram solve the problem? May we learn from Abram's unselfish behavior. To who was the promise?

To live in strife all your life is miserable for the sake of peace, but in so doing earned our highest respect. He displayed a generosity of spirit, a nobility of mind, a character worthy of emulation. For the sake of peace, waive your rights. You don't have to win the argument. Lose it, especially with your wife or your husband. Lose the argument. How to win friends and influence people? Lose the argument. To do otherwise than he did would have been to follow the selfish principles that usually govern men in their dealings with one another. You know, we like to bargain and get things a little cheaper than they really are. I think this is dishonest. Let the other person be the winner in transactions, you won't die. I knew a man, he was a millionaire. He says, lose when you go into a transaction. Lose. And he was a millionaire. In Lot's day, this was as beautiful as the Garden of Eden. Bab Edra is the Arabic name for Lot, the place for Sodom, the place that was destroyed by fire. The most beautiful area on this planet Earth. Genesis 13:10 says, and Lot lifted his eyes and saw all the plain of Jordan, that it was well watered everywhere. Before the Lord destroyed Sodom and Gomorrah, this is what it looks like now. Like the garden of the Lord, like the land of Egypt, as you go towards Zoar. So Lot looked around and he saw the most beautiful, wealthiest place on planet Earth. And he said, this is what I want. Selfishness is self-destruction. Visiting here makes you think. Choice is so important. Genesis 13:11. Then Lot chose for himself all the plain of Jordan, and Lot journeyed east, and they separated from each other. Sad when friends separate. Don't separate from your friends. Verses 12 and 13. Abram dwelt in the land of Canaan, and Lot dwelt in the cities of the plain, and pitched his tent even as far as Sodom. But the men of Sodom were exceedingly wicked and sinful against the Lord. First he pitched his tent near Sodom, but eventually he lived inside of Sodom. Slowly, slowly, slowly. Visiting newly excavated gate of Sodom is exciting. The gate was usually the court where the elders, the old people, were the magistrates and the judges. Because when you're old, you've made a million mistakes, where young people only have made about 10. So you can help them through all your mistakes. The elders at the gate, ancient courtroom. You find this at Megiddo, at Gezer, at Chazor. You see these gates. At this ancient courtroom, I was thinking, because this is where history transpired, Abram's choice made him noble and adorable. Nobody really likes a selfish person. People love unselfish people. Lot's choice made him detestable and put him to shame. Sow a thought, reap an act. Sow an act, reap a habit. Sow a habit,
reap a character.

So a character reap a destiny. It is so important how we think. Love seeketh not her own. What about our choices? We've got to make choices every day. And those choices have lifelong consequences. It's not too late to make the right choice. In our next lecture, we are going to listen to what God told Abram after Lot left him. He must have felt very hurt. And when we are hurting, God usually speaks to us through different means. Let's pray. Father in heaven, help us not to choose Sodom and Gomorrah with its wickedness and sensual pleasures. Help us to stay away from sin. Help us to be unselfish like Abram. Help us to lose an argument and win friends. Bless us as we contemplate these great themes from your Bible. In Jesus' name, Amen.

hair loss or alopecia is a problem that I often get asked about. What can we do for hair loss? How can we grow new hair? Well, first of all, we have to put the detective hat on and find out why there is hair loss. So what would be some of the most common causes of hair loss? Well, one friend of mine, she always dyed her hair. She was showing grey hair from a very early age, and so from about the age of 30, she began to dye her hair. Now, you can get a hair dye made of henna, and henna is a plant that can dye your hair, and that is not toxic. But my friend did not use that one. She used a chemical hair dye, and little by little, it was killing off her follicles where the hair grows. So it can be chemicals on the hair. Another friend of mine did not like her very curly hair, and so all her life, from probably about her late teens right up until her 50s, she straightened her hair. Now, the solutions that they use to straighten the hair, or for people with straight hair that want curly hair, it is a very toxic chemical. So what happens is, if a person wants to straighten their hair, what the hairdresser does is pull the hair over great big rods like that. And so the curly hair that's this curly, of course, gets pulled over them, and that straightens it. But if a person's got straight hair and they want curly hair, well, the rods are that big and they stretch the hair around and around and around. So whether it's to straighten the hair or whether it's to curl the hair, they put this toxic solution on. It's a strong chemical, and what it does is it breaks all the little joins in the hair, because hair has all these little joins like this. So what it does is it breaks the joins, and then it's molded, of course, around either there for the curl or there for the straight. And then when all of those little

bonds are broken and it's been stretched into a certain shape, they rinse off that chemical and then they put another chemical on to set it. So to set the bonds together, and then that sets the hair structure as straight or as curly. So basically that's how the hair is permed. When I first left school at the age of 16, I was a hairdresser for about 4 years, and we used to do a lot of perms. And that's how they perm hair, whether it be straight or whether it be curly. But when those chemicals are constantly going on the hair, little by little, they kill the hair follicles. I have also seen in some areas where people braid their hair really, really tightly. You'll often see that they've got hair loss around here where you've got that weight. You've got that constant weight on the hair, which can really just keep pulling the hair out. And then the follicles are damaged. So no matter how it happens, we must stop what is causing the damage. That's the first one. If you don't turn the tap off, you're still mopping up in the other corner. Sometimes I see hair loss in a hormonal imbalance. So if it's a hormonal imbalance, then the hormones must be balanced back again. And that's where the Anna's Wild Yam Cream. I have a presentation on balancing the hormones, and you can Google my name and watch that, and it will show you that the Anna's Wild Yam Cream is a cream that when it's regularly applied twice a day, it balances those hormones back and can cause that hair to grow back again. Sometimes high stress, if someone goes through a very stressful situation, one of the reactions can be hair loss. So what can you do to bring it back again? There's one more that I didn't mention, and that's anemia. If a person is anemic, it can cause hair loss. So what's anemic? Anemic means very low iron in the blood. And anemia can be caused because of heavy blood loss at period time. A lot of women suffer from that, and that can cause anemia. And the anemia can cause the hair loss. So to resolve that, again, watch my lecture on hormones, boost the progesterone, get the estrogen down, then there won't be the heavy blood loss every month and the person won't be anemic anymore. And so again, the hair can grow. Another cause of anemia can be low hydrochloric acid, because iron is bound up in food and it needs acid to liberate it from food. So it's very important that the person ensure they have nice, strong hydrochloric acid. A simple way to ensure that is to have a quarter of a teaspoon of cayenne pepper in a little bit of water before every meal. If you're finding that a little bit hard, you can have the juice of a lemon before every meal. Important to leave a break between meals. Important not to drink water with your meals, because that dilutes the hydrochloric acid. Also important to have a very happy, relaxed environment at the meal table. I target those points in more detail on my lecture on the gut. So the causes of hair loss can be anemia, it can be high stress, it can be a hormonal imbalance, and it can be damage that's just physical damage that has been done to the hair follicles. And so depending on what the cause is, the anemia, you can strengthen the hydrochloric acid, balance the hormones. But what can you do to the scalp to encourage the hair to grow again? You can make a mix that you can put on your hair. And this mix is, let's make up the mix. So half a cup of coconut oil and half a cup of castor oil. Castor oil is a very thick oil. But castor oil penetrates deeper than any other oil. So when that is put onto the scalp, it penetrates even deeper. Coconut oil is a very nourishing oil. It's an antifungal oil, antibacterial oil. But what you also can put with that, so now you've got a cup of oil there. To that cup of oil, you can add 10 drops of rosemary essential oil. Rosemary is a herb that's a specific for the scalp. Rosemary essential oil. So you could make up this mix in a jar and mix it very, very well, and maybe once a week

you massage it into the scalp. Your hair will be very oily, of course, but you massage it into the scalp. Just even the massaging into the scalp stimulates blood supply to the hair follicles. That castor oil penetrates very deep, and wherever it penetrates, it can revive life into that area. And the coconut also is a very nourishing oil, and the rosemary essential oil stimulates. Every herb stimulates different parts of the body, and this rosemary herb is a specific for the scalp. The massaging, so leave it in as much as you can. Maybe you choose a Sunday when you may be going to be home all day. And at the end of the day, you wash out. Now, you might need to put shampoo on a couple of times to get all that oil out. Just use a little bit of hot water and then a nice amount of shampoo. And if it's still a little bit greasy, maybe shampoo it again. Now, that brings us to the shampoo. There's something that you must keep right away from, and it's called sodium lauryl sulfate. Sodium lauryl sulfate is what's in many shampoos. And sodium lauryl sulfate kills the hair follicles. So it's important to take a magnifying glass into the shop and read the labels. In places like Whole Foods, Sprouts, Trader Joe's, where they have a lot of health foods, so they have a lot of supplements, and they have a more healthier brand of products. So have a look for a shampoo that has no. So we've got to make sure you realize no sodium lauryl sulfate, because the sodium lauryl sulfate is a chemical that causes the foaming of the shampoo, and that sodium lauryl sulfate has the ability to kill the hair follicles in the scalp. So please keep away from that. You can get some very nice coconut-based shampoos. Coconut is very nourishing to the scalp. What's also important, here are some additions to the treatment. So additions to using this once a week. I mean, if you're home a lot, you might even do it twice a week. Exercise. What exercise does is it increases the circulation of the blood to the extremities, and the scalp is considered an extremity. So exercise daily, especially the high-intensity interval training. The high-intensity interval training, because of the periods of very high intensity, that really gets the blood moving out to the extremities. So that should be done daily. And hydration. Keep well hydration. Remember, the rule of thumb is 8 glasses to 100 pounds body weight. That's a good rule of thumb too, to know how much water to give the children. Nourishment. We need to nourish that scalp from the inside, because your scalp is fed by your blood. That's why when you exercise, you get more blood to the area. But when you get the blood to the area, you want it to be well watered. Exercise will automatically put the oxygen in there. And nourishment, we need to be having a high fiber diet, high fiber. We also need to be having generous amounts of protein. Here's your legumes, your nuts, your seeds. So generous proteins. Proteins are the building blocks of the body. And healthy fats. So there's your nuts, your seeds, your avocados, coconut and olive oil. Myself, I prefer the taste of the olive oil. We had a Fijian cook for a while and they preferred the taste of the coconut oil. So whatever your preference is. It's a very concentrated food. You do not need very much, just a little bit, but it certainly can make food taste nice. We had big baked potatoes here yesterday. I opened my baked potato and I said to the cook, have you got a bit of olive oil there? Very nice to sprinkle a little olive oil in there and Celtic salt. Oh, it makes potatoes very nice. So nourishment is necessary. And remember, when healing happens at twice the rate, sleep. You want to heal, you got to get 8 hours. 8 hours, not negotiable, every night. The sleep is vital. The sleep is not negotiable. If you're not used to that much sleep, little by little by little, you can train yourself back into sleeping longer. Rome wasn't built in a day, but little by little by little, as you take those steps that are conducive

Good sleep, breakfast like a king, lunch like a queen, light or no evening meal, going to bed early, soft lights, soft music, fresh air coming in, nice clean natural fiber sheets and pillows. All of this is conducive to a good night's sleep. And you will find that little by little, the hair just might start to grow.

Good evening, everyone. Thank you for joining us for another Final Countdown study. We are continuing where we left off last week. We were discussing the judgment of the living. And what are the events surrounding this? Are there events surrounding this? I want to make a little bit of announcement today. This is going to... After today's study, we're going to have a little bit of a pause on the Final Countdown studies. There is some urgent things that we have to deal with here and that I need to start preparing for. So we're going to take a couple weeks break. We are coming back, so don't worry. We're coming back to the live stream and the live Bible studies, but we're going to take a break for the next couple weeks. And if you're on our prophecy newsletter, if you have subscribed, you will be notified once we're coming back. And if you're not, you should be. And other than that, you will see our live streams resume. Now, we are going to continue with this very urgent topic of the judgment of the living. This is part two. When we look at this timeline that we've been going over, we have a lot of very important key events that are going to take place. Now, we started talking about this date here, which is 2001. We started that last week. If you haven't seen that, make sure you go watch that. We're continuing, and it's going to be... To really fully cover this topic, it's going to take a couple more studies to show all the connections with the sealing of the 144,000 and other things. But we are going to resume talking about the judgment of the living and what happened exactly in 2001. And was this prophetic? This is a very big, important question. Now, before we continue, we're going to start with a word of prayer. Our Heavenly Father, we thank you so much that we can come together and study once again. Lord, give us your spirit, give your power in all the things that we are looking at today in your word, that we would be able to discern, that we would put away all presuppositions, and that we would see exactly what you are trying to tell us in your word. We thank you. Guide us in Jesus' name. Amen. Now, there's a couple quotes that I want to review from last week. We talked more about them, and I highly recommend everybody go to last week's study if they haven't seen that. But it says here, solemn are the scenes connected with the closing work of the atonement. This is a very important quote. And a very important point is this word scenes. Now, there's scenes connected with the close of the Day of Atonement. That means the close of probation. This means the ending of the judgment of the living. There are scenes connected with this. Now, as we were going through last week in Testimonies Volume 9, page 11, we started seeing a whole bunch of the little pieces to the puzzle start coming together, which were super critical.

we've seen that the plagues, we've seen the judgments, we've seen all these things are connected to wars. Now, if we look here and continue, the judgment is now passing in the sanctuary above. Soon, none know how soon, it will pass to the cases of the living. Now going down to Mark 13:33, if therefore thou shalt not watch, I will come on thee as a thief. But if you're watching, he will not come as a thief because you know what you're looking for. This is the important thing. We have to realize that only the wicked servants and the unfaithful are the ones who are not watching and don't know what to look for. We need to be studying and finding what to look for. Now, we're going to come back to this quote because it is quite something. The events, or scenes in other words, connected with the close of probation and the work of preparation for the time of trouble are clearly presented, which means before this quotation was, these things have been shown. This is important. Why is this so important? Because a lot of people are changing the events connected with the close of probation and the time of trouble. A lot of people are having a private interpretation. A lot of people are spiritualizing things. A lot of people are changing our original foundation. This is super important. You can't miss this. If anyone comes to you and they're trying to assert a version of the events on surrounding the close of probation, which can be a host of things, whether that's Satan's appearing, whether that, whatever it might be, including Daniel 11, verse 40 to 45, if they have a version newer than this quotation, which I believe was in the early 1900s, or late 90s, 1890s, I can't remember exactly. If they have a version newer than that, newer than something that's been given to the people than that, it's error. Because those events have already been clearly presented. Not partially presented, clearly presented. We have to get that in our minds. Here's the problem. But multitudes have no more understanding of these important truths than if they had never been revealed. And Satan is trying to make us not wise unto salvation. These are salvational issues. It's the close of probation. There's nothing more salvational than the close of probation. If these views have been clearly presented, that means they're one of our foundational original teachings, something that someone shared before these dates. We're going to come back to this. Remember, in context of 9/11 right now, we're looking at Revelation 7. And after these things, I saw four angels standing on the four corners of the earth, holding the four winds of the earth. Now, this chapter begins talking about the four winds and where they're going to blow. And then it's talking about this in connection with the sealing, okay? The seal of the living God. This is in verse 2. So there is an important connection between the four winds, what's going to happen with those four winds, and the sealing. We can see that here in these first two verses. What are the four winds? This is a super important question that we

break loose and rush over the face of the whole earth. I highlighted it, but I don't think it's enough for you guys to catch it. Bearing destruction and death in its path. And not because I think you're slow, but because we're all slow. And it takes us so many times to read this. I read this so many times before I understood it. The four winds, we're going to walk through this really slowly. The four winds are an angry horse. Okay, get this picture in your mind. An angry horse seeking to break loose. So something's holding it back. And that's the angels. And it's going to cover the whole world. Now, four winds from the four corners of the earth, that's the whole world, bearing destruction and death in its path. Destruction and death. So this is something real. This is something dangerous. This is something that is bringing death on the world. Let's take some more look. Now this, where is she getting this? You might think, oh, that's kind of a weird statement. Why would she talk about an angry horse and everything? Is that in the Bible anywhere? Jeremiah chapter 4. Now, take note at the key highlighted sections. The lion is come up from his thicket, and the destroyer of the Gentiles is on his way. Now, another word for Gentiles is unbelievers or the lost people. And when we're talking about the end of the world, the plagues and the four winds are bringing destruction to the Gentiles. It says they're going to make the land desolate. The cities shall be laid waste. A dry wind of the high places in the wilderness toward the daughter of my people, not to fan nor to cleanse. So this is past the time of cleansing, past the time of probation. It's not to fan nor to cleanse. Even a full wind. So if I told you, hey, there's an east wind, you could say that's a partial wind. But if it was north, south, east, and west, that's full. That's about as full as it can get. Even a full wind from those places shall come unto me. Now also will I give sentence against them. Behold, he shall come up as clouds, and his chariots shall be as a whirlwind. So take note, guys. Full wind, whirlwind, desolation, four winds. His horses are swifter than eagles, and they're bringing desolation. What kind of horses do you think these are? Friendly ones or angry ones? His horses are swifter than eagles. Woe, there's a woe connected. This is extremely fascinating. Unto us, for we are spoiled. I know this is a lot. This is going to be a lot of new information. If you haven't already, go to thefinalcountdown.amazingdiscoveries.org. Download the study notes. Sign up for our newsletter so that you get the study notes ahead of the study. Then you don't have to write down all these references. The only ones you have to write down are the ones that I mentioned that aren't on the slides. Now, you want to be able to highlight this, draw references, you know, do all the things. Print it out and take your pen, draw a little arrow from chariots, whirlwind, horses, all of this, and make yourself some key references. And start looking here a little and there a little. Do what the Bible says. Now, Joel, if you weren't here last week, you better go watch the previous video. But in Testimonies Volume 9, page 11, Jeremiah 4, Joel, all this was mentioned in Testimonies Volume 9, page 11 onwards. Not on just page 11. Continuing through that chapter, all these things were mentioned and tied into one another. And we're seeing that they're fully connected to each other. Now, take a listen.
verse

4, and that which the palmer worm hath left, hath the locust eaten. And then we have the canker worm and then the caterpillar. There's 4 kinds of insects here. Now, if we do a study throughout the Bible, and if you look in, even in the Greek or the Hebrew, and just from a study, these are not totally different independent insects. These are all the same insect. Some places you can see it read as the chewing locust, the swarming locust, the flying locust, this kinds of thing, because they're all stages of the locust. They're the same creature, 4 kinds, 4 stages. So we have these locusts here. Keep this in mind. Write this on your paper. Awake, ye drunkards, and weep and howl, all ye drinkers of wine. So here's the problem. The reason you can't understand is because you're full of the wine of Babylon, the false doctrine. For a nation. Okay, so it's talking about these palm worms, these locusts, and everything else. And then you could wonder, well, I wonder what this is. Don't have to wonder. You just go to verse 6. It says, for a nation is come up upon my land, strong and without number, whose teeth are the teeth of a lion. Do you remember that from Jeremiah 4? And he hath the cheek teeth of a great lion. In the Bible, a beast represents a kingdom. You can see this in Daniel chapter 7, verse 16 and 17. A locust is a beast, is a creature. And it's saying again here that it's a nation. Now let's continue. Blow ye the trumpet in Zion and sound an alarm. In my holy mountain, let the inhabitants of the land tremble, for the day of the Lord cometh. Now, what is the day of the Lord? We talked about this before many times. Revelation 16, verse, I think it's 16. I will turn there quickly. If you have your Bibles, please put an amen in the chat and turn with me to Revelation 16. And I'm going to just do this really quickly. 16, and we are going to verse 14. And the last sentence, it says, the battle of that great day of God Almighty. So we have here this day of the Lord. And we're going to go also to Revelation chapter 18, and we're going to go to verse 8. Verse 8, actually not verse 8. I might be in the wrong spot here.

Okay. Well, verse 8 is connected to this, but there was another place I was thinking of that I can't remember exactly where it is right now, and for the sake of time, we'll move on. But Revelation 18:8, therefore shall our plagues come in one day. So we're talking about the day of the Lord. This is the day of the plagues. And here it says, her plagues come in one day, death and mourning. Does that sound like destruction and death? Absolutely. And famine, and she shall be utterly burned with fire, for strong is the Lord God who judges her. So these are judgments. These are burnings. These are plagues. These come in a day. This is the day of the Lord. Death is coming. There's fire. Now we're going to go back to Joel, and you're going to see some more things that are happening here. Verse 2, a day of darkness and of gloominess. Doesn't sound like a very nice day. A day of clouds. Remember that from Jeremiah 4? And of thick darkness as the morning spread upon the mountains. A great people, a strong, there hath not been ever the like, neither shall be any more after it. Verse 3, a fire devoureth before them.

Here's the fire coming. And behind them a flame burneth. The land is as the Garden of Eden before them, and behind them a desolate wilderness. These locusts are burning up the pastures. They're burning up the fields. They're burning up the land. They're devouring everything like fire. The appearance of them is as the appearance of horses. Remember that from Jeremiah 4 and what Spirit of Prophecy was saying. And the horsemen, so shall they run. Like the noise of chariots, Jeremiah 4, on the top of mountains shall they leap, like the noise of a flame of fire that devoureth the stubble as a strong people set in battle array. So horses that are bringing destruction and death, does that sound like friendly horses or angry horses? These are angry horses. Now let's continue and see where else we might see something like this. Revelation 9, verse 2 to 4. And he opened the bottomless pit, and there rose a smoke out of the pit, as the smoke of a great furnace, and the sun and the air were darkened. Here's darkness again, by reason of the smoke. And there came out of the smoke locusts. Okay, this sounds like Joel. Upon the earth, and unto them was given power, as the scorpions of the earth have power. And it was commanded them that they should not hurt the grass of the earth, neither any green thing, neither any tree. Wait a second, that sounds like Revelation 7 now. We're coming full circle. The winds were not allowed to blow on the earth or the sea or on any tree. And then it was, and remember, Revelation 7 was talking about the sealing. But look here, but only those men which have not the seal of God in their foreheads. So we have a very incredible connection here to Revelation 9 and Revelation 7. Very similar terminology here. Does that mean we're talking about similar players? Revelation 9, 7 to 9. You guys probably hear the thunder outside. And the shapes of the locusts were like unto horses, prepared unto battle. Now, this is getting to be way too much to just be a coincidence. The Bible doesn't make mistakes. This is so abundantly clear, and I'm just bringing out a very few select points here. And on their heads were, as it were, crowns like gold, and their faces were as the faces of men, and they had hair as the hair of women, and their teeth were as the teeth of lions. Same as Joel, same as Jeremiah 4. And they had breastplates as it were breastplates of iron, and the sound or noise of their wings was as the sound of chariots and many horses running to battle. This is absolutely mind-blowing, incredible. Now, get out your pad and paper. Write down these verses that I'm going to give you right now. Judges chapter 6, verse 5 and 6. Judges 6, verse 5 and 6. And then Judges 7, verse 12. And then Judges 8, verse 24. Judges 6, 5 and 6. This is not in the notes. I just thought I should mention it. Judges 6, 5, and 6. Judges 7, verse 12. Judges 8, 24. Now, this talks about who the locust is. And they're the descendants of Ishmael and the people of the east. This is really, really important for this topic here. If we continue, so Revelation 9, I'm not saying this is the same players. Revelation 9 and Joel are not the same event. They're the same players. What was the event in Revelation 9? Without going into a whole long study, I'll just quote Great Controversy, page 334. In the year 1840, another remarkable fulfillment of prophecy excited widespread interest. So it was a fulfillment of prophecy. It was there was an exposition on Revelation 9. That's where we're just reading, predicting the fall of the Ottoman Empire at the very time Turkey, through her ambassadors, accepted the protection of the Allied powers. The event exactly fulfilled the prediction. So Revelation 9 is, and these locusts are talking about Turkey.

very fascinating. Now we need to bring this full circle. When we've seen these locusts, these horsemen, these chariots, this forewind, the whirlwind, the full wind, this is all the same players. All the same players. And I know this might be a crazy thought for many people, but you can't just decide, oh, well, the Bible's super clear, but I'm going to change everything. And no, it's not that here. You can't do that. Now comes the word that I've declared that New York is to be swept away by a tidal wave. This I've never said. I have said. So this means listen up, because this is what she has said. As I looked at the great buildings going up there, story after story, hold on to your hats. What terrible scenes will take place when the Lord shall rise to shake terribly the earth. Then the words of Revelation 18, 1 to 3 will be fulfilled. Now, the whole of the 18th chapter of Revelation is a warning of what is coming on the earth. But I have no light in particular in regard to what is coming on New York. Only I know that one day the great buildings there will be what? Thrown down by the turning and overturning of God's power from the light given me. I know that destruction is in the world. One word of the Lord, one touch of his mighty power, and the massive structures will fall. Scenes. I don't know if you remember that word scenes from when we started. Will take place, the fearfulness of which we cannot imagine. Now, this is from Life Sketches. Revelation 18, 1 to 3 will be fulfilled when the towers in New York fall. This is quite the statement. And it is not something that we can go by and just ignore. Okay? Let's look at this. Revelation 18, verse 1 to 3. What does it say? Revelation 18, 1 to 3. Everybody, if you have your Bibles, please get them. Revelation 18, verse 1. And after these things, I saw another angel come down from heaven, having great power. So he has great power. And the earth was lightened with his glory. What is light? It is truth. So this angel is coming, another angel's message. The fourth angel's message is coming to spread truth on the earth with power. And he cried mightily with a strong voice, Babylon, the great, is fallen and become the habitation of devils and the hold of every foul spirit and the cage of every unclean and hateful bird. For all nations have drunk of the wine of the wrath of her fornication, and the kings of the earth have committed fornication with her, and the merchants of the earth are waxed rich through the abundance of her delicacies. It's funny. She ends it at verse 3. She doesn't go to verse 4. She's talking about verse 3. Revelation 18, 1 to 3 will be fulfilled when the twin towers fall. And if you haven't, you have to go back to part 1. Verse 3 makes a very specific point about the merchants of the earth. Now, the Twin Towers was also known as the world what? The World Trade Center. This was where all the merchants of the earth combined. This was before all the internet fancy stuff and translations. You literally could go there, have a live translator. This was the Tower of Babel, where speech didn't mean anything anymore, because you could make trade deals with all sorts of different countries in these two towers. Just like Babel. Now, let me show you this from the Bible. John

chapter 9, verse 7. John 9, verse 7. And said unto him, go wash in the pool of Siloam, which is by interpretation sent. He went his way therefore, and washed, and came seeing. So here's the problem, is Laodicea is blind. Laodicea does, they think they're increased with goods and they have a need of nothing and they know all prophecies, but they don't. They're miserable, poor, blind, and naked. And here's the thing, they need to wash, they need to get their eye salve, and they need to see. And in order to do that, you need to go to Siloam. You need to go to Siloam in order to come seeing. Now, that's very fascinating why the Bible is emphasizing this. Now, let's look at what happened in Siloam. Or those 18 upon whom the tower in Siloam fell and slew them. Think ye that they were sinners above all men that dwelt in Jerusalem? I tell you, nay, but except ye repent, ye shall all likewise perish. This was a warning to the world of what will happen if you do not repent and change. This here, where the tower fell, is where you get the eyesight. Once you see this, once you can accept that

not to see this, or Laodicean, one or the other. This is so clear. The tower in Siloam fell. This is where you wash and you get your sight. Was it because the people who died in 9/11 were more wicked than the rest? No. It was an example of the judgments of God that are coming. It was a sprinkling of these things. It was a slipping, if I could say, of the four winds. Because when... what happened because of this event? I mean, there was war. This could have got into World War III. It didn't. Why? Not because any man was so great. No, because Jesus said, my blood, hold, hold, hold, hold. This is why. This was a threatening of the blowing of the four winds. Because what was going to happen in the Middle East could have exploded. Now, back to Revelation 18, 1 to 3, and verse 11. And after these things, I saw another angel come down from heaven, having great power, and the earth was lightened with his glory. He cried mightily with a strong voice, Babylon the great is fallen. And I just want to know, just for interest's sake, is fallen, and there was two towers that fell. And it was talking about the merchants of the earth, and they are waxed rich through the abundance of her delicacies. And I heard another voice of heaven saying, now this is the thing, because of this, the fourth angel needs to go out, because this is a warning that the events are going to happen rapidly. Come out of her, my people, that ye be not partakers of her sins, that ye receive not of her plagues. And the merchants of the earth shall weep and mourn over her, for no man buyeth their merchandise anymore. This is not the event that we're talking about. They don't buy it anymore. That was 9/11. The event from 1 to 3 was 9/11. This event here is farther down the line. This is the event that verse 4 is warning about. Don't receive of her plagues, the outpouring. Why are they not buying her merchandise anymore? Because the plagues are falling all over the world. The four winds are blowing. Destruction and death is there. There's no more money to be had. Everything is in absolute and utter chaos. Zephaniah 1, 9 to 12. Take a listen. In the same day also will I punish all those that leap on the threshold, which fill their master's houses with violence and deceit. And it shall come to pass in that day, saith the Lord, that there shall be the noise of a cry from the fish gate, and an howling from the second, and a great crashing from the hills. Howl, ye inhabitants of Maktesh, for all the merchant people are cut down, and they that bear silver are cut off. So we're talking about the merchants here. And it shall come to pass at that time that I will search Jerusalem with candles. Now, listen to what's saying again. Okay. It's talking about a great crashing going to take place. Something connected to the merchants. A falling, if you will. A great noise, a cry, a sound. And when we see this, at that time, I will search Jerusalem with candles. And what does that mean? When he's searching Jerusalem with candles, this is Ezekiel 9. This is the sealing. This is the searching for the people. This is the sealing of the 144,000 that is going to take place. This is receiving the mark. Ezekiel 9 says,
and go through the midst of the city and through the midst of Jerusalem.

Jerusalem has set a mark on the foreheads of the men that sigh and cry for all the abominations that are done in the midst thereof. Isaiah 27. In that day, sing ye unto her a vineyard of red wine. So this is a garden. This is a vineyard. This is God's people. I, the Lord, do keep it. I will water it every moment. And remember, we were talking about the latter rain and that the rain is the doctrine. And he's watering his vineyard. Lest any hurt it, I will keep it night and day. He shall cause them that come of Jacob to take root. Israel shall blossom. You need the latter rain in order to blossom and make fruit and bud and fill the face of the world with fruit. The latter rain is happening if this is taking place. Hath he smitten him as he smote those that smote him? Or is he slain according to the slaughter of them that are slain by him? We just referenced Ezekiel 9. Ezekiel 9, it says here in verse 2. And behold, six men came from the way of the higher gate, which lieth towards the north, and every man a slaughter weapon in his hand. This is the day of slaughter. The day of slaughter comes right after the day of the sealing, of the marking, of the latter rain. The latter rain is given to produce fruit. The latter rain is given to see who is on God's side or not. And the latter rain is doctrine, the correct understanding of the truth. And if you don't understand that, go to the previous couple studies and you will understand this. Now, verse 8, in measure, when it shooteth forth, thou wilt debate with it. So this

Now, wait a second. We've been studying this. The four winds, the full wind, the rough wind, the, all these winds are represented as angry horses, which is the locust, which is Turkey. He stayeth his rough wind, which is the whirlwind, rough wind. So what does stayeth mean? He's holding it in the day of the east wind. So there's going to be an east wind before the four winds. So if we see things happening in the Middle East, now, not just anywhere in the Middle East. If you haven't already, go take a look at our seven-part study on the Middle East. They are on our channel. If you look, there are seven parts. We talk all about the east wind. Please, please, please. Don't go from here saying this is crazy without going and listening to those studies. It's a group of us, and we're going through and explaining this in detail. Verse 9, by this therefore shall the iniquity of Jacob be purged. When we see these winds blowing, this is what purges. Why? Because the latter rain and the loud cry are going to be given. But the shaking is caused, and this is a quotation, by the straight testimony given to Laodicea, because Laodicea is full of false ideas, false prophecies, and false interpretations. The shaking is caused by the straight testimony given to Laodicea, and the shaking is caused by false theories. You can put that in quotations, false theories. And people will rise up against the truth because they think that it's error because they've been full of false theories for so long. Joel 2:23. We're seeing that the latter rain, these winds and everything are interconnected. The ceiling is all interconnected. Joel 2:23. How are we back to Joel about the latter rain? Be glad then, you children of Zion, and rejoice in the Lord your God, for he hath given you the former rain moderately. And he will cause to come down for you the rain, the former rain, and the latter rain in the first month. He has to give the former rain slowly. Okay, here, I'll give you a little because your roots are small. Now you're a big plant. You can absorb this mass amount of water. I'm giving you the latter rain. And you're able to absorb it. You're not the stony ground, the hard ground. You're not this where the water is just going to wash and flood away. Soft, malleable soil that's going to be full of this rain and absorb it, the truth that is coming. For they have sown the wind, and they shall reap the whirlwind. It hath no stalk, the bud shall yield no meal. If so be it yield, the stranger shall swallow it up. This is what's happening in 9/11. It doesn't matter if it was an inside, outside, roundabout job. All that matters is the players involved and what was it was inciting. They were sowing a wind. And wind in the Bible is war. They were sowing a war and they're going to reap a whirlwind. They were sowing wind and they're going to reap the whirlwind, which is the four winds. The four winds, the rough wind, the full wind. This is all the same thing. They're stirring up a war between America and Turkey and those in the Middle East. This is what 9/11 was doing. This is why it's so important. Not just because some towers fell. It was what it was foretelling. When your fear cometh as desolation and your destruction cometh as a whirlwind, the destruction of the wicked in the plagues is coming as a whirlwind. We're going to get into this a lot more when we actually get to the point of the plagues and this timeline that we're going through. And you're going to see super clearly what this is talking about. And there shall be upon every high mountain, upon every high hill, rivers and streams of waters. Now, where are these rivers and streams of waters coming from? The latter rain that is filling the mountains with rivers and streams of water. Listen, guys, in the day of the great slaughter, when the towers fall.

You can't make this up. You can't make this up. The latter rain is falling before the day of slaughter when the towers fall. Solemn are the scenes connected with the closing work of the atonement. Solemn scenes. The judgment is now passing in the sanctuary above. The events connected with the close of probation and the work of preparation for the time of trouble are clearly presented. But multitudes have no more understanding of these important truths than if they had never been revealed. This is from the story of Daniel the prophet from Stephen Haskell. And you're wondering if I'm making this all up and if this is a new interpretation. Well, it's not. And this isn't the only person who talks about this. This is the only person referencing today. But if you stay following the final countdown studies, which we're having a break for the next couple weeks, and then we're coming back. You don't want to miss the new ones, so make sure you subscribe to the newsletter so you're let you're informed when we start again. There is many more quotes for this. I saw four angels standing on the four corners of the earth, holding the four winds of the earth. So what is he talking about here? Revelation chapter 7. And I saw another angel ascending from the east, having the seal of the living God, and he cried, saying, "Hurt not the earth till we have sealed the servants of our God in their foreheads." These angels now hold the winds of strife, waiting for the church of God to prepare for his coming. The sealing angel goes through Jerusalem, the church, to place the seal of the living God on the foreheads of the faithful. And while this work goes forward, Turkey. Did I make this up? No. Stands as a national guidepost or waymark or event or scene to the world that men may know. Not that you may be caught as a thief, that you know what is going on in the sanctuary above. Remember, she said the closing scenes of the Day of Atonement. We need to be aware of what's happening in the Day of Atonement. And we've been told when the Day of Atonement started with the dead, which is much less important than the Day of Atonement starting for the living. When it starts for the living, we need to have an event for this, a sign for this. And we do. Revelation 18, 1 to 3. Isaiah 30, verse 25. Let me go back. Rivers and streams of waters. This means that the doctrines of our original foundations are coming back since 2001. This is why nobody's heard of these things, because the latter rain is just falling and it's preparing a people to stand in the day of the great slaughter when the towers fall. When these towers fall, it's a warning that these things are happening soon and that we are in the day of the judgment of the living. Turkey stands as a national guidepost to the world that men may know what is going on in the sanctuary above. God's eye is upon his people and never leaves himself without a witness in the world. Friends, this is so serious. Why? Because many preachers and evangelists are telling you that there is no witness in the world. We have no idea. There's no connection to the things happening in the sanctuary above, to the things happening here. Every time Jesus moves up there, he puts a sign down here so that you know what's happening. We should not be caught as a thief because we are supposed to be wise. We're supposed to be.

watching. We're supposed to know the events connected with the close of probation. We're supposed to know the events connected with the Day of Atonement and the switching from the judgment of the dead to the living. Never leaves himself without a witness in the world. No man knows when Turkey will take its departure from Europe. This is Daniel 11:45. But when that move is made, Earth's history will be short. And I'm sorry to burst your bubble. I'm sorry to talk against everyone's favorite preachers and pastors and evangelists. But Daniel 11:45 is something different than you've all been told. And what you've been told is a lie. And it's the spiritual interpretation of the scriptures. You need to go watch our series that we just did, the 7-part studies. If the events connected with the close of probation are clearly presented, what are the events connected with the close of probation in time of trouble? Look at Daniel 11, verse 45. Actually, we're going to go to Daniel 12, verse 1. Daniel 12, verse 1. It says, and at that time shall Michael stand up, the great prince, with standard for the children of thy people, and there shall be a time of trouble such as never was. It says, and at that time. What time? The time of 1145. The end of 1145 is the thing that happens right before 12:1. That is the event connected with the close of probation, because the close of probation is 12:1, Michael standing up in time of trouble, and those events are clearly presented. So if anyone is coming to you with a theory newer than the date that's given there, and that quotation, it's wrong. And unfortunately, this book has done exceeding damage. The certainty of the three angels' message sounds good. This was written in the 1940s. To counter all of the interpretations that have been given prior to that, when these events were given originally, we need to get back to the original foundation. Now, back to the quotation. But when that move is made, Earth's history will be short. Then it will be said, he that is unjust, let him be unjust still, and he that is righteous, let him be righteous still. Today is the day of preparation. The fate of Babylon, Medo-Persia, Greece, Rome is recorded for the edification of the nations of today. And the lessons taught by all center in the events just before us. While the world watches Turkey, let the servant of God watch the movements of his great high priest, whose ministry for sin is almost over. The four winds, the angry horses, the whirlwind, the rough wind, worldwide war from Turkey. That's going to be global. Is what is represented as these horses, these four winds that are being held back by the angels in Revelation 7. This is a global world war that we are going to see, and the Bible is predicting it. It was threatening to blow and 9/11 because of the events that were connected there and who was being blamed for what and everything else and the upheaval and everything that was happening in the Middle East. But God held back. God was merciful to hold back the four winds, hold back the angry horses, so that we have more time. Repent ye therefore and be converted, that your sins may be blotted out when the time of refreshing shall come. When the latter rain is falling, you don't want to think that it is not the latter rain. Listen to the next quotation. He stirs up minds to give false interpretations of the scripture. A spurious loud cry. People are going to think it's the loud cry, but it's not. That the real message may not have its effect when it does come.
So this spurious loud cry is going to make it so people

don't want to accept the real one. This is one of the greatest evidences that the loud cry will soon be heard and that the earth will be lightened with the glory of God. Here's the thing. If what you've been told forever, as long as you can remember, is not causing a shaking, it's because it's not the true loud cry. It's because it's not the shaking message, because it's not the latter rain. If it doesn't cause a shaking amongst the conservative Laodiceans, the one who are saying they're eating right, the ones who are all the things, if it doesn't cause them to shake and tremble and question, it's because it's not the true loud cry. This event in 9/11 was so important because it was the threatening of the blowing of the four winds. This could have rose to something much more serious. The real blowing is here at the close of probation. The four winds will blow. And there is going to be universal world war. And we're going to be talking about this in a lot more detail and exactly what that's going to look like according to the Bible. We're building this piece by piece. Isaiah 30, verse 25, when the towers fall, this is when the latter rain comes. And the latter rain is the doctrine, which means when the towers fall in New York, this is when the true understanding of prophecy is coming back. Not a new one, not a new version. The original one, the one that was in the true midnight cry. Remember the vision that the people were going up the path and they had a light shining from behind. She said, what is that light? She said, it was the midnight cry. Now, we just think it was a message. It wasn't just any message. We have to study these things. We have to know for ourselves what this is talking about. And as we continue, we're going to see all of these things start coming together. While we're gone for the next couple weeks, please go watch the 7-part series, The Middle East Studies. Please go back. If you haven't seen all the Final Countdown, do that. If you haven't seen the Judgment Day Study series, do that. This is your time to relook at some of these things, to study for yourself, take notes, look up every reference, see the whole surrounding context, look at it carefully with a fine-tooth comb. These events are so important. The judgment of the living, I believe in my heart of hearts, has started, which means we are very close to the final events. We will have a living group, 144,000, who are going to make it through to the end, through the time of trouble. They're being prepared now by the latter rain, which is giving them the truth so they can be 100% united on all points of doctrine. These people can't be at odds. We can't just say, well, we'll let bygones be bygones. No, there's only one truth and one way. Error never sanctifies. And if you're trying to be sanctified and have victory over sin and have Christ's character, you can't do that if you do not understand the true understanding of prophecy and have the true doctrine. Because error never sanctifies. Truth only sanctifies. And you need the truth in order to be sanctified. Okay, we're going to go to some questions here. Okay, so Contreras Productions, I'm definitely pronouncing that wrong. Has anyone seen the illumination of the earth produced by the angel of Revelation 18, 1-3? This is the thing. Remember, it's a swelling of the message. It's a swelling. This light increases as the angel goes over the earth. As these messages go global, it will turn into a loud cry, and it already has. There is a huge uprise of people. People are gravitating to these messages. The ones who are not are the Laodiceans, the ones who should know better, because they think they're rich and increased with goods. And you're going to see it more and more and more. And the convicting power of these messages is
unimaginable. I've seen it. I've seen people change.

I've seen people be totally different people because they're learning the truths and they love the truth more than anything else. Absolutely, I have seen this. KJ, I thought the great people in Joel 2 was applied to God's final army, remnant. Verse 11 mentions the voice of God at the sixth plague. It also mentioned his army again in this verse. So this is interesting because this idea is not in line with any of the rest of scripture. It's not in line with any proof texting. It's based on basically assumption and has been brought forth that God's people are the devouring locusts and they devour the world and everything else and they sting like scorpions. This is not God's description of his people. He says the wicked people are like scorpions and sting. So this is not God's people. And this army, he took the... So when Babylon was conquered by Medo-Persia and Greece and everything else, he called them his armies because it was his desires that were being played out by them. It's not that it was holy people that were his people in that way. This is the armies that he's using. Because look, Revelation 17... Revelation 17, it says in verse 16, and the 10 horns which thou sawest upon the beast, and these 10 horns, these aren't good people. These aren't God's people. These shall hate the whore and shall make her desolate and naked, shall eat her flesh and burn her with fire. For God hath put in their hearts to fulfill his will and to agree and give their kingdom unto the beast until the word of God be fulfilled. They're doing God's will. That doesn't mean that they're God's people. So when we look at Joel chapter 2, all the facts here, we have to put it all together, not isolate one thing out from another. And we see exactly who this great army of horsemen and horses and chariots and locusts are. Verse 11, which is one that you were referencing here, and the Lord shall utter his voice before his army. He calls them his army because they're doing his bidding. And what is his bidding? The destruction of the plagues. This is the fascinating part, and you have to come back when we continue the study. It's incredible, the process of the plagues and what's going to actually take place according to the Bible, not by assumption. This work is going to be something that God has ordained to take place. For his camp is very great, for he is strong that executeth his word. For the day of the Lord is great and very terrible. This is the day of the plagues, the day of the Lord, the day of the plagues. It's terrible. Who can abide it? This is not God's people. They have no work in the day of the plagues. They're doing no more service, his army, when probation closes. So this obviously is not God's people. Then if we continue to chapter 3 in verse 11, assemble yourselves and come all ye heathen. So these are the heathen. So there's a lot more that we could talk about there, but I hope that gives you a little bit of answer to your question there. Okay, so we have light from behind. Question, was 9/11 also the start of the third woe as some teach? No, I do not believe so. I do not believe that is correct. Because once we start getting into the third woe, and we're going to see this, if we can go back to the slides, I'm going to go back to this chart here. Do you see where the third woe is over here? It's after the close of probation. Let me just move. We have to use a different screen because it's covering a little bit on the bottom right corner there. There we go. Perfect. So right here, the third woe, this is after the close.

close of probation. That's really important. Now, I'm going to share something. Right now, just give me one moment. I'm going to share something on Ellen White's chart. So this is Ellen White's chart. Okay, and apparently there's some more questions about the light that is coming. This is the start of the process. This isn't the end. That's what we have to keep in mind. It doesn't mean it's over. Revelation 18, 1 to 3, that doesn't mean that judgment of the living is ending. The judgment of the living is starting, and the latter rain is starting to be given, and the light is starting to be given back to God's people. Now, I'm looking for this chart here. Just give me one moment. But something that I would recommend everybody takes a look at is William Miller's Dream. William Miller's Dream. Please take a read through this. It is incredible. This is exactly the experience that we are seeing right now. Whoops. Okay, hopefully this works.

Entire screen. Here we go. So this is Ellen White's chart. On the right-hand side, we see woe, woe, woe. This is from Revelation 9 onwards. Okay, and we're going to go down, and we see Mahometans, all about Turkey and everything else. You see it says right here, Turks. Now we go down. Read what it says. The third woe cometh quickly, the seven last plagues. This is earth-shattering. Now, let's go back to the chart. Right here. The third woe, the seven last plagues. This is really important to understand, and we're going to be covering this later because, like we've been doing, we're going piece by piece throughout this timeline and explain to you exactly the sequence of events. So has the third woe started? No. Why? Because the events connected with the third woe are very different than 9/11. Okay, this is a critical point. You can't just say, oh, well, Turkey was involved, so it's the third woe. No, that can be the tidings from the east and the north and all of this playing into it. We can have many different things happening, but not the third woe. The third woe is very specific. Very specific. And it is the same thing as the seven last plagues. And people think, well, this is crazy. I thought the seven last plagues came from God. They do. But someone is administering them. And we're going to look at that in detail. You're going to see how this world war is the one contributing to these seven last plagues and how this is all actually going to fall into place. So thank you very much for your question. Again, I just want to announce that we'll be taking a pause, a little bit of a break from the Sabbath studies, and we'll be coming back in a couple weeks. We'll let you know exactly when. We don't have the official week yet. We're thinking it's going to be 2 or 3 weeks or so.

0: doing some training sessions on walking people through these Bible studies, but showing you how to do this yourself. We're potentially going to be traveling to certain cities south of the border to do training programs. If you want to be participating in those, let us know as well. We're going to be updating everyone about what's going on shortly. Also, our Daniel and Revelation study guides are coming really, really, really soon. So if you're on our prophecy newsletter, you'll be notified as soon as those come out. Now, we have another question here. It is, Jenny, is Turkey going to Jerusalem the third woe? Now, no, it is not. Because the third woe is something more specific. Turkey going to Jerusalem is the sign that probation will close imminently. Because they go, and when they are removed from Jerusalem, probation closes. And that's when the plagues fall and the four winds start blowing. This is the start of the third woe. Once Turkey's removed from Jerusalem again, and Michael stands up, then Turkey will do all-out war because they've just been removed from Jerusalem. And this will start the third woe or the seven last plagues. There's a lot more to get into that, which we'll be talking about as the studies continue. So make sure that you join for those. And this isn't something new. Like I said, many people have talked about this, the Battle of Armageddon, all of these things. These aren't new. These are original teachings. And I'll be showing that with all of you guys. Thank you so much for joining us. Thank you for your questions and your prayers. Please pray for us the next couple of weeks as we are continuing some other projects, as we're praying. Thank you for your support. Your support makes what we're doing here possible. If we don't have your support, we cannot continue. This is really important that we bind together, that everyone starts sharing. You need to study for yourself so that you can share to the people close to you. Not everybody is going to hear these videos, these messages, these studies. They need to hear it from you. They need to hear your conviction. They need to see you moving and doing the right thing. They need to see you, the new Noah, building your ark, getting ready for the coming events. There is so many things that we are going to have to learn and unlearn. What it took others years to learn, we're going to have to learn in a few months. And we'll have many things to unlearn because we've been so taught all these false ideologies and doctrines. But God is going to help each and every one of us and every one of you guys as well. Now, in regards to country living, we're working on courses. We're working on some really incredible projects for the future. And if you want to stay up to date with that, again, subscribe to the newsletters. Go to the How to Country YouTube channel. Make sure that you're subscribed there so you don't miss any of those videos. But we have some other really important things coming. So make sure you stay tuned and join in on the different live streams. We'll be announcing a lot of things coming soon. God bless. And we'll see you, not next week, but soon when we come back to the studies again. God bless. And do some studying for yourself while there's a little bit of time off here. And look back. And we'll see you again soon. God bless.
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0: Now, this question is going to become very important. Jesus, imposter or Messiah? It's a very important question because this Jesus lays claims to some astounding things. He says, for example, I am the way, the truth, and the life. How many come to the Father?
1: No.
0: No one comes to the Father except by me. That's what he says. And today, this Jesus is being marginalized, and the critics, and especially what they call the New Reformation movement, is disseminating the Bible and ripping the heart out of the messianic side of the Bible. Jesus must, if we want to have world unity of religions, become one on a level with all the others. Isn't that right? He cannot stand out above anyone else. He has to come down to the level of all the others. But if this Jesus Christ is the Messiah of God and is God, well then, we are going to come up to an impasse. So let's have a look what the Bible says, because I don't want to influence you. Jesus, imposter or Messiah? Jesus says in John 6 verse 38, "For I came down from heaven." Well, that's not everyone who can say that, right? That's not something usual. I can't say that. So either this is presumption or it is truth. Evidence that demands the verdict, a book by Joss McDowell. He says some skeptics have suggested that these prophecies, the prophecies about Jesus and the messianic prophecies, were accidentally or coincidentally fulfilled by Jesus. According to the science of probability, the chance of any one human being up until recent present fulfilling a selection of just 8 of these prophecies, including the one on the crucifixion, is 1 in 10 to the power of 17. And here we are considering only 8 prophecies. What if we were to consider 48 prophecies? The chance would then become virtually zero at 1 times 10 to the power of 157. And you must remember that the number of particles, as defined by science, in the entire universe is only 10 to the power of 80. So this is the number of particles in billions upon billions upon

on billions ad infinitum universes. Wow. What about all 61 prophecies? I believe there are even more than 61 prophecies. And every single one of them is fulfilled by Jesus Christ. Numbers 24:17 says, "There shall come a star out of Jacob. He would be preceded by a messenger." I'm just going to run through a few of them. I'm not going to even make a big deal out of this. I want to come to a particular prophecy tonight. So we'll briefly run through some of these ancient prophecies. Isaiah 40 verse 3, "The voice of him that crieth in the wilderness, prepare ye the way of the Lord, make straight in the desert a highway for our God." So the Bible predicts that he will be preceded, the Messiah, by a messenger. "In those days came John the Baptist preaching in the wilderness of Judea and saying, repent, for the kingdom of heaven is at hand." Matthew 3 verses 1 to 3. So he was preaching this very message predicted by the Messiah. In John chapter 8 verse 36 it says, "If the Son therefore shall make you free, you shall be free indeed." It's a very important prophecy. So according to the statement by Jesus, freedom comes through Christ and through no one else, because he says no one comes to the Father except by me. The Jews answered, "We are Abraham's seed and were never in bondage to any man. How sayest thou that we will be made free?" He was talking of freedom from bondage, freedom from sin. "My kingdom is not of this world," John 18 verse 36. I mean, these are astounding claims. The miraculous birth, "Behold, a virgin shall conceive and bear a son and shall call his name Emmanuel," God with us. Not just anyone, God with us. You'll say, but he wasn't called Emmanuel, he was called Jesus. Well, you see, in ancient times, the name referred to something. It had a meaning. It wasn't just an objective name. It had a meaning. So Emmanuel means God with us. Joshua, which is translated in the Greek as Jesus, means Yahweh, the Savior. God, the Savior. And Jesus laid claim to being God. Therefore, he's not on a par with anyone in any religious system. That's Isaiah chapter 7 verse 14. "And the angel said to her, you will be with child and give birth to a son, and you shall give him the name Jesus," which is exactly the same as Emmanuel. Yahweh, the Savior, is here. In other words, God with us. Luke 1, 28, 31. And then the Old Testament says, Bethlehem, out of thee shall he come forth unto me that is to be ruler in Israel. Micah 5 verse 2. And this particular Bethlehem Ephratah, which means the bread basket, the bread of life, would come down and be born in Bethlehem. And of course, we know that that was also fulfilled. Jesus was born in Bethlehem of Judea in the time of Herod. And he was given the name Joshua, Yahweh, the Savior. Jesus said, "The Lord has anointed me to preach good tidings unto the meek." But this is an Old Testament prophecy as well. "Bind up the brokenhearted, to proclaim liberty to the captives and the opening of the prison to them that are bound, to proclaim the acceptable year of the Lord, to comfort all that mourn." Isaiah 61, 1 and 2. So there's a prophecy that's fulfilled. Luke 4, 18 and 19 tell us that that is exactly what Jesus claimed for himself. Isaiah proclaims that the Messiah would work through miracles. "Then the eyes of the blind shall be opened, the ears of the deaf shall be unstopped. Then shall the lame man leap like a hart, and the tongue of the dumb shall sing." And the New Testament, Matthew tells us, Luke tells us, he went about healing all manner of diseases. "To appoint unto them that mourn in Zion the oil of joy for mourning, the garment of praise for the spirit of heaviness." Isaiah 61, 3. In the Psalms we read that the Messiah would open his mouth in parables. "I will open my mouth in parables." All these things Jesus spoke in parables. The Bible predicts a triumphant entry.
And we have it there in Zechariah, thy king.

cometh unto thee just and having salvation, lowly and riding on an ass. All these things are predictions in the Old Testament. My close friend whom I trusted and shared my bread with has lifted up his heel against me, that he would be betrayed. Is fulfilled, and we read it in Matthew, that Judas Iscariot did precisely that. What about this one? Zechariah 11, verses 12 and 13. So they weighed for my price 30 pieces of silver. Even the price that was paid for this deception is listed in the Old Testament. And they took 30 pieces of silver and cast them to the potter in the house of the Lord. And that's exactly what they did. They bought the potter's field because they wouldn't take the money, which was death money. Jesus went to the chief priests and they said to him, "What will you give me? And I will give him unto you." And they gave him what? 30 pieces of silver. And he cast down the pieces of silver in the temple and departed. And what did they do? They bought the potter's field. Every single little detail. I offered my back to those who beat me, my cheeks to those who pulled out my beard. The sufferings that Jesus went through, unbelievable. I did not hide my face from the mocking and spitting. He was tried seven times. Seven times, once by Annas, and he was struck in the face right there. Caiaphas and Annas, the night trial, the morning trial, the trials with the Roman officials. Then he was sent to Herod, back to Pilate. Seven times he was tried. I did not hide my face from mocking and spitting. Isaiah chapter 50 verse 6. They spit in my face, they buffeted him, smote him with palms. They said, and the Bible says, they hit him over the head again and again and again. They hate me without cause, Psalm 69, that he would be rejected. Predicted in the Bible. They hated me without cause, John. He was oppressed and was afflicted. He opened not his mouth. He was brought like a lamb to the slaughter. Everything there in the Old Testament. The Old Testament is a testimony to Jesus Christ. And when he was accused of the chief priests and the elders, he answered nothing. Just like a lamb to the slaughter. Matthew 27, 12. And they wagged their heads. They shook their heads and said, "Look at this guy. Where's he come from?" He was numbered with transgressors. They gave him vinegar to drink. Psalm 69, 21. Matthew 27, 34. Were crucified with thieves. You know that that was the case. Mark 15. Zechariah. They will look on me, the one they have pierced. Even the way of the crucifixion. And he bare the sins of many and made intercession for the transgressors. Isaiah 53, 12. Beautiful prophecies in the Old Testament about Jesus. Luke 23, 34. Father, forgive them, for they know not what they do. Every single aspect about the Messiah was predicted and is fulfilled in Jesus Christ. They divided my garments amongst them, and for my clothing they cast lots. People say, why did he say then, my God, why did thou forsake me? Because it was predicted in Psalms 22 verse 1. Jesus died the death of total separation for you and for me. They pierced my hands and my feet, Psalms 22, 16. Even to down to that detail, the predictions are there. Psalms 31, verse 5, the last words that he would speak, "Into thy hands I commit my spirit. Father, into thy hand I commit my spirit." Everything there in the Old Testament. He keeps all his bones, not one of them is broken. Psalms 34, 20. That was already a typology with a lamb, with a Passover lamb. It was to be eaten, but not a bone was to be broken. Why? Because the Messiah's bones would not be broken. It was the preparation, and the Jews were afraid that they would come down and run away, and they didn't want to chase after them on the Sabbath day because they had hordes and hordes of rules written in their Talmud. And so they gave the order that they should break the legs. That's what the New Testament says. But when they came to Jesus, he was already dead, so they did not break his legs. Fulfilling the prophecy, John 19, 32, verse 33. And they pierced his side. So, the place of his birth is predicted. The manner of his birth.

Death is predicted, his betrayal is predicted, and the manner of his death is predicted in great detail. We've just flown over them. We haven't even gone into the detail. The nuances, the finer details, absolutely astounding. Here's a beautiful statement. Christ was treated as we deserve, that we might be treated as he deserves. He was condemned for our sins in which he had no share, that we might be justified by his righteousness in which we had no share. He suffered the death which was ours, that we might receive the life which was his. With his stripes we are healed. Beautiful statement. God so loved the world that he gave his only begotten Son, that whosoever believeth him should not perish, but have everlasting life. Isaiah 53 again says, his grave would be with the wicked. Very interesting. And that with the rich in his death, so he died with the wicked, and a rich man gave him the grave. And Matthew 27, verse 57 and 60 confirms that very statement. So the manner of his death, the way he was buried, everything there in the Old Testament. Some of the critics said, well, hang on a second, maybe he wasn't a historic figure after all. Maybe the New Testament writers just wrote all that stuff down to make it look as if Jesus fulfilled the prophecies. Now, I hope you realize that the scribes and the Pharisees never understood the prophecies, because otherwise they would have accepted the Messiah, right? So here we have a story that all these things were changed. And they said that the individuals involved, like Pilate, weren't historic figures. Well, I have news for them, because here was a plaque that was found. It's on display at a museum in Israel, where the very names Tiberius and Pontius Pilatus are there. Historic figures. Let's have a look at some of the historians. Tacitus, the Roman historian who lived AD 115, speaks about Nero's persecution of the Christians of the year AD 46, and he says, Christos, from whom their name is derived, was

happened. Then you have Suetonius, the Roman historian, writing about AD 120, and he says, since the Jews were continually making disturbances, remember that the Christians were counted as a Jewish sect, so they were called Jews, disturbances at the instigation of Christos, he, Claudius, expelled them from Rome. And the Talmud, which is the Jewish traditions, said on the eve of the Passover, they hanged Yeshu of Nazareth. So there are sources outside the scriptures which confirm the very issue. Jesus Christ was always central. The Messiah was always central to the religion of Israel. If you look at the sanctuary that had to be built, every single item, every single practice that occurred within this sanctuary is a reference to Christ. The most beautiful story of the plan of salvation is enacted here in the sacrifice of the Lamb, which stood for the Lamb that would take away the sins of the world. If you go on into the sanctuary, there was the laver of washing, where you are washed by the consequences of your action of confessing your sins. Jesus Christ, the light of the world. Jesus Christ, the bread of life. Jesus Christ, the intercessor. Jesus Christ, the mercy. Everything is there. It's a beautiful story. We haven't got time into it. Even in the typology of the high priest stood for Jesus Christ. He was a type, because Paul says, we have such a high priest. Jesus Christ, the one who entered into the majesty of heaven. Hebrews 8 verse 1 and 2, we have such a high priest who is set on the right hand of the throne of majesty in heaven, a minister of the sanctuary of the true tabernacle which the Lord pitched and not man. Very interesting stuff. For Christ not entered the holy places made with hands, which are the figure of the true. So that was the figure of the real thing. This was just a type. Now to appear in the presence of God for us. He entered into heaven itself. Hebrews 9 verse 24. The whole Old Testament was a typology of the very acts of Jesus. So now we are faced with a problem. The world is going to expect very soon that everybody acknowledges equality of all. But the Bible says there's only one way to salvation, and that is through Jesus Christ. And that Jesus was not one of many prophets in this world, but that he was the predicted Messiah, the God-man, the one who would come down from heaven to pay the price for sin, for your and my salvation. And we have to know where we stand. Well, there's a fantastic prophecy in Daniel which has put this issue beyond a shadow of doubt. So much so that it is a nightmare for those who want to reject Jesus Christ as the Messiah. In Daniel chapter 8, we have also a flow through history like we did in Daniel chapter 2 now, when we did the head and the arms of silver and the bronze and the iron. But here, the whole issue is repeated in terms of animals. And you have here a particular goat with two horns, one larger than the other. And the Bible tells us who it is. We don't have to guess. It's a reference to the Medes and the Persians. And it tells us that while these horns were there, another goat came along with a prominent horn between his eyes. And we don't have to guess. In Daniel chapter 8, it tells us who the horn is. A horn is a king or a kingdom. It says the prominent horn between his eyes is the first king of Greece. So who was it? Alexander the Great. We don't have to guess. The Bible tells us exactly what these symbols stand for. And he says he approached and he attacked the two-horned one and broke off the horns. Medo-Persia was conquered. So there he comes flying, crashes into the other one, breaks off his horns. And Daniel 8:8 says, therefore the goat waxed very great, and when he was strong, the great horn was broken. So Alexander the Great would come to his end, and in its place, four notable ones would come up towards the winds of heaven. And we know that

Greece was divided into four regions. Interesting, there were 12 generals fighting over it. But after those battles, there were just four regions. And out of one of them came forth a little horn which waxed exceeding great towards the south and towards the east and towards the pleasant land. And it waxed great even to the host of heaven, and it cast down some of the host of the stars to the ground and stamped upon it. Yea, it magnified himself even to the prince of hosts. And by him the daily sacrifice is there written cursively. So it wasn't in the original text. That's what it means. In the King James Version, when they write it cursively, it means it's not in the original. So by him the daily was taken away, and the place of his sanctuary was cast down. Now this whole sanctuary stood for the Messiah. And Rome came along and crucified the Messiah. Then I heard one saint, now he's in vision and he's hearing an angel speak to another one, speaking, and another saint said unto that certain saint which spake, how long shall be the vision concerning

0: is discussing a particular time prophecy. And I want to look at a portion of this time prophecy. Daniel 8, 23, 26, "And in the latter time of their kingdom, a king of fierce countenance and understanding, dark sentences shall stand up. He shall also stand up against the prince of princes, but he shall be broken without hand." There you have the without hand again. Thunderous prophecy. We're going to deal with it. And we're going to see who's going to be in control just before Christ comes. "And the vision of the evening and the morning which was told is true, therefore shut up the vision, for it is for many days," for the future. "He said unto me, unto 2,300 days, then shall the sanctuary be cleansed." So here is a vision that Daniel is given, and he doesn't understand it. Doesn't understand it at all. And he's told, don't worry, you don't have to understand it. It concerns the distant future, and it will be unsealed at a later stage, but not now. And we're not going to deal with this in this lecture. In another lecture, we'll come to it. So he's thinking about this vision, and he doesn't understand it. So here he's standing, Daniel 8, 17. "So he came near where I stood, and when he came, I was afraid and fell on my face." So he's in vision, and he sees this heavenly being, falls on his face. "Understand, O son of man, for at the time of the end shall be the vision." So the vision concerns the future, concerns the time of the end. And it has so many aspects to it that bother Daniel. And then in Daniel chapter 9, from verses 20 onwards, we have an explanation of part of the vision. "So while I was speaking in prayer, the man Gabriel," this is now the angel Gabriel, "came to me in swift flight, and he said to me, O Daniel, I have now come out to give you wisdom and understanding." So now he's going to explain something to him, and we want to know what it's about. And here we go. Fasten your seatbelts. 70 weeks are determined upon thy people and upon thy holy city. How many days in a week?
1: Seven.
0: So 70 weeks would be 70 times 7. We'll come to that. Days. So 70 weeks are determined upon thy people. That's the Jews. And upon thy holy city. Which one is that? Jerusalem. To finish transgression, to make an end of sins, to make reconciliation for iniquity, to bring in everlasting righteousness, to seal up the vision and the prophecy, and to anoint the most holy. Daniel 9, verse 24. Thunderous vision. Thunderous prophecy. So 70 weeks are determined, cut off for this particular time, from this particular time period, and all these things must be accomplished. End of sins, reconciliation for iniquity, bring in everlasting righteousness. Now, who did all that? Who brings in everlasting righteousness? Who can make an end to sin? Only Jesus. This is a messianic prophecy. Now, let me tell you, the Jews are very upset about this prophecy. Listen to this. This is the rabbinic curse. The rabbinic curse. And you will find it in Talmudic Law, page 978, section 2, line 28. Let me read it to you. "May the bones of the hands and the bones of the fingers decay and decompose of him who turns the pages of the book of Daniel to find out the time of Daniel 9, 24 to 27. And may his memory rot from off the face of the earth forever." Wow, these guys mean business. Would you agree? So now I have to ask you something. Or what do the Americans say? Ask you something. Are you willing to go on in spite of that curse? Because if you are going to number with me Daniel 9, 24 to 27, then this curse should theoretically stick to us. But let me tell you something. I serve someone greater than this curse. I have no fear of this curse. And I know why they've got this curse. Because if this curse were not there, somebody might number.

that prophecy and find out whom they really should serve. Let's see. Cut off, determined, separated from, 70 weeks cut off from the bigger prophecy for the Jews. Now let's look at it. In prophecy, a day counts for a year. A week counts, therefore, for 7 days. So a day for the year, the day-year principle, means that it counts for 7 years. Now, can I say that just by myself? Nope. That would be arrogance. So let's get some biblical support. Ezekiel chapter 4, verse 6. I have pointed thee each day for a year. Talking about a prophetic sense. Or Numbers chapter 14, verse 34. After the number of days in which you search the land, even 40 days, each day for a year. So now the proof of the pudding is always in the eating. Let's apply the day-year principle and number the 70 weeks and see where we get. 70 weeks are appointed on your people. 70 weeks, well, a week has 7 days. So how many days is that? That's 490 days. And that is, therefore, 490 prophetic years which are cut off. Cut off from what? Obviously, the 2,300-day prophecy, which he was talking about. So, that would bring us to 2,300 years. 490 years cut off for the Jews. That's what it means. All right, let's have a look a little further. Then the sanctuary would be cleansed at the end of that period. Now, I'm going to deal with only this part of the prophecy tonight. Only this 70-week. In order to find out what this is about, we have to know when the prophecy starts, right? So when do these 2,300 years begin? From when do we start counting the 70 weeks, which the rabbinic code says we're not allowed to study? Well, Daniel 9 verse 24 gives us the answer. There's a curse upon this verse. Interesting that rabbis should curse a part of Daniel. Does that puzzle you tonight? It would certainly puzzle me if I were you, because it puzzled me like crazy. 70 weeks are determined upon thy people. Know therefore and understand that from the going forth of the commandment to restore and rebuild Jerusalem unto what? Messiah. Unto the Messiah. So from the going forth of the decree to restore and rebuild Jerusalem, remember, Daniel is in captivity, Jerusalem is destroyed, and now he's tiled 70 weeks. And you start counting when? From the time when the decree goes forth, from the going forth of the decree, the commandment to restore and build Jerusalem, unto the Messiah the Prince, shall be 7 weeks and 62 weeks, and the streets shall be built again and the wall even in troublous times. 9:25. Wow. He just received a messianic prophecy telling Daniel precisely when the Messiah would come. Did you know that? It's in the Bible. Did you know that? Well, let's work it out. 7 weeks, 49 days, 49 years. 62 weeks, 434 days, 434 years. Where does that bring us? The decree to restore and build Jerusalem. And then there would be 7 weeks, temple restored, and then Messiah the Prince. So what do we need? We need a date over here, and we can work it out. Is that right? We need a date. Artaxerxes, king of Persia, issued the decree in the year 457 BC. This decree was total political freedom again for the Jews. There was a Cyrus decree previously, which pertained only to the temple. But this decree
Artaxerxes, 457 BC,

prophecy pertains to the restoration of Jerusalem. There we go. So we have a starting date. So 457 plus 483, that's the 49 plus the 434, brings us to the year AD 27. Now what happened in AD 27? 69 weeks, 483, one day for a year. I've appointed you a day for a year, remember? Day for a year. And let's look at the decree, Ezra 7, 12 and 13. Artaxerxes, king of kings, unto Ezra the priest, the scribe of the law of God of heaven, I make a decree that all they which of the people of Israel, which are minded of their own free will to go up to Jerusalem, go with thee. That was the decree. And I, Artaxerxes, king, do make a decree to all the treasurers that are beyond the river, that whatever Ezra the priest shall require of you, it be done speedily. Ezra 7, 21. And by the way, an archaeological tablet has been found confirming the date 457 BC, so it's beyond a shadow of doubt. There can be no argument about the date. It's found written in stone. 457, 490 years. The total prophecy is 2,300 years. Know therefore and understand that from the going forth of the commandment to rebuild unto the Messiah, the prince, there shall be 7 weeks and 62 weeks. Now, 7 plus 62 is how much? That's 69 weeks. The total prophecy concerns how many weeks? 70. So there's another week to go. But the prophecy says that Messiah, which means anointed one, will come after the 69 weeks, and that worked out to which year, do you remember? 27 A.D. So the decree went out 457, 69 times 7, 483 days, and total restoration. That was only that particular decree unto the Messiah. So, 27 AD, the Messiah. Now, how old was Jesus when he started his messianic ministry? He was 30. Now, why 27 AD? Here's a problem. 30 and 27, they don't add up. Ah! But go to any little encyclopedia, even a children's encyclopedia, and you will see that our time has been shifted, and that the whole period is really out by these 4 years. You don't count the 0 year, and that Jesus was actually 30 in the year 27 AD. The word Messiah means anointed one, and when Jesus was anointed, that happened at his baptism. Now, in the 15th year of the reign of Tiberius Caesar, this is quoting the scriptures, when all the peoples were baptized, it came to pass that Jesus also, being baptized and praying to heaven, praying, the heaven was opened. Luke 3, 1 and 21. Now, that year of Tiberius was 27 AD. Now, how many messiahs can there be? Only one. Only one that fulfills every single prophecy. The 15th year of Tiberius Caesar was 27 AD, and Jesus was anointed with the Holy Spirit precisely on time. Now, can you imagine now why the rabbinical Talmud said, "Cursed be the one who numbers the 70 weeks"? Because Judaism would come to an end. If they accepted what Daniel said, Judaism would come to an end. And the Holy Ghost descended in a bodily shape like a dove upon him, and a voice came from heaven which says, "Thou art my beloved Son, in thee I am well pleased." Now, listen to what it says in Mark chapter 1, verse 15. Jesus was just anointed, the year was 27 AD, and he says, and saying, "The time is fulfilled, and the kingdom of God is at hand. Repent thee and believe the gospel." Mark 1:15. Which time is fulfilled?

0: Which time is fulfilled? John 1:29, behold the Lamb of God which taketh away the sins of the world. The anointed one, the Messiah, was he there? God anointed Jesus of Nazareth with the Holy Ghost and with power, Acts 10:38. That took place at his baptism. So the going forth of the Messiah, who would take the sins of the world upon him, was predicted precisely in the Bible, the date. Galatians 4 verse 4 says, when the fullness of time was come, God sent forth his Son. Which fullness of time? There was a prophecy that had to be fulfilled, and only Jesus fulfills it. Nobody else. And I'm going to put it straight out to you. Nobody else. No Shiva, no Brahma, no Vishnu, no Buddha, no Muhammad, no nobody. Jesus fulfilled it. No one else. So there is only one biblical Messiah. And no one comes to the Father except through him. Now, I was giving a lecture in Germany, and I said that. And somebody got up in the audience and said to me, but that's arrogance. How can you say that nobody comes to the Father except through Jesus Christ? That's arrogance. What about all the others? And I said, yeah, you're right. It sounds arrogant to say nobody does it except through this one particular individual. But if somebody comes up to me and he says to me, and I'm sitting there with my daughter, and he says to me, are you the father of that child? And I say, yep, I'm the father of that child. And he says to me, hey, out of all the billions of people on this planet, you say you're the father? That's arrogance. Well, you know, folks, that might be arrogance, but it could also just be a fact. Right? Although my sister does say that fatherhood is an opinion and motherhood is a fact. So we could perhaps argue the issue, but the fact of the matter, the point that I'm making, is if Jesus is the Messiah, and if Jesus is Emmanuel, if Jesus is the Joshua, the Yahweh, the Savior, then no one else qualifies, right or wrong? And if he is the Creator, there's no one else, right? So can I accept a hodgepodge?
1: No.
0: Or must I make a choice? What if I am told to bow down to someone else? Well, I have interesting news. In my country, in South Africa, they're bringing out new laws and new curricula. And these are going to be filtered throughout the whole world. The whole world is going to get them. And in our school system, we have something called Curriculum 2005, which means that in the future, our children must be trained in all religions, say all the prayers of all the other religions, and acknowledge the deities of all the other religions as well. I have a problem with that. So soon, I don't know, maybe there'll be this image and I'll have to say, well, I'm sorry. I'm sorry, I can't go along with that. When the fullness of time was come, God sent forth his Son, Galatians 4 verse 4. And what happens in the 70th week? You know, there are people that now, there are many prophetic ways that are out there in the world. And some take the 70th week and they throw it into the future, somewhere way out there. And they say, that pertains to the Antichrist. Now hang on a second, the 70 weeks pertain to the Jews, to end transgression, to bring in everlasting righteousness. All of it was messianic. All of it was messianic. After 70 weeks, shall Messiah be, what does it say there? Cut off, but not for himself. What does that mean? He will die, but not for himself. For whom?
2: For us.
0: For us. Now, it gets exciting. It gets thunderously exciting. And the people of the prince that shall come shall destroy the city. Now we have a chiasm, a beautiful chiasm, talking about two forces at work. Messiah the prince and another one who comes and destroys the city. Who is he?

0: It was the Rome. Rome came and destroyed the city, AD 70. So, Messiah shall be cut off, but not for himself, and the people of the prince that shall come shall destroy the city and the sanctuary, and the end of shall be with a flood, and the end of the war, desolations are determined. Daniel 9, verse 26. Then he shall confirm a covenant with many for 1 week. This is now Messiah, the other ruler, Messiah. That's how the chiasm works. So the Messiah will confirm a covenant with many for 1 week. But now note this. In the middle of the week, he shall bring an end to sacrifice and offering. Wow. How did the Messiah bring an end to the sacrificial system?
1: He was the sacrifice.
0: He became the sacrifice. He became the sacrifice. So now we have the 70th week. Now, folks, please think about this. The 70th week pertains still to the Messiah. That cannot be thrown into the future. Because in the middle of that week, by the way, the middle of seven is how much?
1: 3.5.
0: And how long was Jesus active after his anointing?
1: 3.5 years.
0: And in the middle of that week, he was cut off, but not for you and me. And he brought an end to the sacrificial system because he became the Lamb of God that takes away the sins of the world. Is that right? So only he can fulfill this part of the prophecy. Therefore, can I throw it into the future, or does it pertain to the time of Christ? It pertains to the time of Christ. He shall bring an end to sacrifice and offering. There is one prophetic week or seven literal years left in the prophecy. What is a half of seven? 3.5. 3.5 years from the fall of 27 AD leads us to the spring of 31 AD. So we have 27, 3.5, and the sacrificial system of the Jews, which the temple stood for, comes to an end. Shall Messiah be cut off, but not for himself? It's phenomenal. This ancient prophecy points to Jesus and to no one else, much to the disgust of many religious leaders in the world today. 70th week, 31 AD, Jesus dies, but there's still a 3.5 left. 70 weeks were determined upon the Jews. What happened in 34 AD? Now let me tell you something. Jesus said to the Jews, to these disciples, go ye first to the lost children of what?
1: Israel.
0: Go ye first to the lost children of Israel. He didn't reject them even at his death. He said, go ye first to the children, lost children of Israel. And they worked amongst the Jews. But then in 34 AD, something happened. Something happened. They stoned Stephen. They stoned Stephen, and the Christians fled. And who persecuted them? Who was sent after them? You remember?
1: Paul.
0: And Paul received a vision, and he was made the apostle to whom?
1: The Gentiles.
0: Aha! Peter receives a vision of a sheet coming down filled with unclean things, and he's sent to Cornelius, a Gentile. And he comes to Cornelius and he says, God has shown me in vision that I must not call any man unclean or impure. You know, he says to him, that it is unlawful for a Jew to associate with a Gentile, but God has shown me in vision I can come to you. So AD 34, Stephen is stoned. The commission that the gospel would be carried forth by the Jews comes to an end, and the Gentiles take the message further. They preach the risen Christ. Isn't that interesting? And any Jew that wants to be grafted into the vine can be grafted in. But he has to acknowledge Jesus Christ as his personal Savior and therefore become a Christian. And if you be in Christ, then you be Abraham.

0: Abraham's seed. Amen. That's how it works. Christ was crucified exactly on time, according to the prophecy. Exactly as the prophecy foretold it would happen. And in the middle of the week, he was crucified, but still, mercy lingered until they totally rejected not only Christ, but his followers as well. According to the prophecy of Daniel's, God's covenant with the Jews would cease, 34 AD, and henceforth you have to be grafted into the vine. They preached and they were rejected. Here at the Sheep's Gate, this is where they brought him up, where they crucified the Savior. They wanted him as their King of Kings, and they wanted him to destroy the Romans, but he came to destroy sin. Yet it was I who taught Ephraim to walk. I took them up in my arms, but they did not know that I had healed them. Hosea chapter 11 verse 3. I led them with cords of compassion, with bands of love, and I bent down to them and fed them. How can I give you up, O Ephraim? How can I hand you over, O Israel? Jerusalem, Jerusalem, how often I wanted to gather you under my wings like a mother hen her chicks, but you would not. Therefore your house is left to you desolate. The time when they would be the carriers of the gospel message would come to an end. As he approached Jerusalem, he saw the city and he wept. He wept. If you, even you, had known on this day what would bring you peace, but now it is hidden from your eyes. Why? Because of the hardness of their hearts. The days will come upon when your enemies will build an embankment against you and encircle you and hem you in on every side, and they will dash you to the ground and your children within the walls, and they will not leave one stone upon another. Luke 19. Was it fulfilled? Yes. Look, your house is left to you desolate. So the gospel is carried by the Gentiles. By the way, what does desolate mean? Does it mean there's something left or there's no light? Nothing. Nothing at all. Nothing at all. In the midst of the week, Christ the Messiah would cause the sacrifice to cease. These verses tell that the Messiah would die by crucifixion on the 14th day of the first Jewish month in the year AD 31. And every single detail has been fulfilled by Jesus Christ. Now note this. The Bible says in Mark 15:38, and the veil of the temple was rent in twain from the top to the bottom. Not from the bottom to the top. From the top to the bottom. Who rent it? God. He tore it. Now when that veil tore, then the way to the Most Holy was open, which meant any Jew could look into the Most Holy and live. Wow. Why? Because the sacrificial system had come to an end. Now think about this. Jesus fulfills the sacrificial system, yes or no?
1: Yes.
0: Because by one sacrifice he has forever made perfect. One sacrifice. What if I was to build a little temple and start sacrificing again? What would I be saying if I did that? That Christ was not sacrificed and did not fulfill everything. So if they want to build another temple, let them do it, but it is not from God.
1: Amen.
0: Are you with me on this or not?
1: Amen.
0: So the veil of the temple was rent in twain from top to bottom. Behold, the curtain of the temple was torn in two from top to bottom. Matthew 27.

0: that Jesus Christ is Abraham's seed, yes or no?
1: Yes.
0: Because Paul says the seed refers to the singular, which means that it refers to Jesus Christ and to nothing else. Neither circumcision nor uncircumcision means anything. What counts is a new creation, peace and mercy to all who follow this rule, even the Israel of God. Who's that? The ones who accept Christ. That's who it is. So, I love the Jews, and I have many Jewish friends, and I really pray with all my heart that they will accept the gospel. And I hope there are many Jews here tonight. I'm not hammering the Jews here tonight, I'm discussing a prophecy that points to Jesus. And he said unto them, unto 2,300 days, then shall the sanctuary be cleansed. There's more to this prophecy, more to it. The cleansing of the sanctuary is a Jewish feast, and we'll have to look at it. It was the day of judgment, so it refers to judgment day at the end of time. End of the world. The prophecy will end 2,300 days later, and then will come eternity. We all know that this earth was judged once before and destroyed by a flood, and everybody who wasn't in the ark drowned. And in the same way, search the scriptures, for in them you think you have eternal life, but they are they which testify of me. John 5 verse 39. In Jesus we have life. In Jesus we have saved. In Jesus we can go through to the kingdom. In no one else. And I want to warn the people of this country and all countries of the world that this showdown is soon to take place. Serve the Lord, and nobody will be lost. Thank you for coming.

be that much more nutritious? Well, we're going to find out. We're going to take this cucumber and test some of the juice on our refractometer. Take it. We're going to squeeze. Flick it closed. Now you take a look. What do you want to see tested next?

0: mysteries around a lot of things that happened in this country.
1: In the night, up came a person who was wearing a cloak, and he had in his hands the Great Seal of the United States. Jefferson, of course, looked at it and said, "This is it."
2: Very dangerous thing to reveal the truth, but we have to.
1: Let's go back to really important individuals here. His name is Nicholas Roerich.
3: The truncated pyramid with the all-seeing eye on the top. Nicholas Roerich is the person who is responsible for that ending up on the dollar bill.
2: Franklin Delano Roosevelt was the president of the United States, and Henry Wallace was the Secretary of Agriculture. Now, Henry Wallace was deeply involved in the occult.
1: Roerich to Wallace to FDR to the dollar bill.
4: I was initiated into this very ancient order.
5: Here we are at the Nicholas Roerich Museum.
6: Do you really think it has anything to do with the Illuminati?
4: The owl is the totem symbol of the Illuminati.
3: Yes, because Roerich was the Illuminati.
7: They all seem to have been Masons.
5: His son was murdered.
4: Those who normally get out, they're killed. Pictograms are used during occult ceremonies when you're summoning up demons.
2: Because we're dealing with Lucifer.
8: And the all-seeing eye of God is one of the emblems that the Freemasons use.
9: He said, "Are you trying to say that Masonry is evil?" I said, "It comes right out of the same pit of hell." Didn't win a lot of friends that day.
10: Our history of the dollar bill is a strange telling, one that involves an American president, a former vice president, a mysterious Russian mystic, and a determined Jewish researcher on the trail of an ancient artifact that is said to have been in the possession of the most powerful rulers in history and somehow directly influenced the design of the dollar bill. As incredible as it seems, it's believed this mysterious object could mark the beginning of Armageddon.
11: There's going to be a bloodbath there.
10: With them is an expert in the signs and symbols of the occult world.
12: This is not the eagle.
10: Who claims that the details of the dollar bill are no accident, but represent the diabolical working of secret societies.
12: This is the eye of a phoenix, looking on in favor of the secrets of the dollar bill.
10: Most debates about the design of the dollar bill usually involve the founding fathers of America, but it's important to remember that they only designed a great seal. There are many details to the dollar bill that go far beyond the seal itself. The great seal was developed through three committees, involving a total of 14 men. But in the end, the work was submitted in June of 1782 by essentially one man, Charles Thompson. What is little known is that while Thompson presented a preliminary sketch, his final design was submitted to Congress only in the form of a written description. Looking at the rough drawings Thompson put together with artist William Barton, it becomes clear that many of the specific details of the seal, as we know it today, were added later on.

0: For example, above the head of the American Eagle are 13 stars that form a six-pointed hexagram. While Thompson's description called for the 13 stars, their hexagram formation was not part of his original description and is not present in the earliest realizations of the design. The hexagram seems to have been added in the 20th century. The nature of the Great Seal is so mysterious that some believe that it came from a supernatural force. An account recorded by Dr. Robert Hieronymus in his book, Founding Fathers, Secret Societies, says that the Great Seal was given to Thomas Jefferson by a mysterious cloaked figure.
1: I love that story. The Founding Fathers were trying to get the Great Seal of the United States designed. And they needed to have a design for the Great Seal to represent our nation. And Jefferson went outside in the night, and up came a person, an individual, who was wearing a cloak whom he couldn't totally see, and he had in his hands the Great Seal of the United States. And he basically said, or this being said, you know, you're struggling over the symbol for our nation. Here it is.
0: The account reads that Jefferson told a strange story. A man approached him wearing a black cloak that practically covered him, face and all, and told him that he, the strange visitor, knew they were trying to devise a seal, and that he had a design which was appropriate and meaningful.
1: Jefferson, of course, looked at it, and according to this story, and said, this is it. This is it. He knew it was it, and it was right. So he supposedly came running back into whatever, whether it was a tent or whatever it was, and he showed it to other individuals, and he told them about, they met this person outside. Of course, they went outside to go to find the guy, and he's gone. So supposedly we'll never find out who designed the Great Seal of the United States.
0: While Dr. Hieronymus admits that he is skeptical about such stories, there are others who claim to believe them to this day. Perhaps it has something to do with John Adams, who was on the first seal committee with Thomas Jefferson. According to the written account, John Adams was there when this bizarre event took place. Oddly enough, the Adams Memorial in Washington, D.C. is adorned with this mysterious cloaked figure. Perhaps it's just a coincidence. The first historical account of the Great Seal's design was written by a 19th century American Army officer named Charles A.L. Totten. In his book on the secret symbols of the dollar bill, Masonic author David Obison writes that Totten equated the birth of the United States with the beginnings of what he called the New Atlantis, a title given to a work by Sir Francis Bacon, one of the mysterious financial backers of the Virginia colony. Obison goes on to write that the Great Seal and the dollar bill represent the most extraordinary example in history of the public evolution of a magical design. Even as Sir Francis Bacon and his contemporary, Dr. John Dee, were said to be in contact with the spirit realm, there are those who believe that it is this dimension that has been guiding the course of America and the so-called evolution of the dollar bill.

Debates have gone on for years about the secret symbolism of the Great Seal of the United States, whether or not these symbols represent secret societies, or if they are what the White House and the U.S. Congress currently tell us, symbols of divine providence, of stability, and the patriotism of America. What the Founding Fathers intended as they designed and ultimately approved of the Great Seal remains mostly a mystery.

0: history.
1: There's still a lot of mysteries around a lot of things that happened in this country. It's not in our history books.
0: There can be no doubt that those things hidden in the shadows of the last two centuries are not easily brought to light. But when one comes into the modern era, into the age of photography, film, and the advanced practices of mass media, it becomes a bit easier to document world events and the intentions of those who have helped to shape them. In the late 19th century, Harvard professor Charles Eliot Norton referred to the Great Seal as a dull emblem of the Masonic fraternity. This idea was furthered by occult philosopher Manly P. Hall in the early part of the 20th century. Hall not only believed that the Great Seal was Masonic, but that it was created through the collective consciousness of the occult societies and represented the secret destiny that they had in mind for America.
1: I'd say that he saw the secret destiny of America as the beginning of a world democracy, and that this was a kind of an experiment in democracy that had been envisioned for thousands of years before. So he saw this much like Francis Bacon envisioned what he called the New Atlantis.
0: In 1926, Hall began publishing a newspaper called The All-Seeing Eye, dedicated to his occult views of philosophy. It was during Hall's era that the all-seeing eye of the Great Seal would be taken out of obscurity and placed on the back of the dollar bill by President Franklin D. Roosevelt in 1935. This might all be seen as just a coincidence, if not for the fact that FDR seemed to be familiar with Hall's teachings on the occult. Today, Hall's legacy is carried on at the Philosophical Research Society in Los Angeles, California, a society that Hall founded in 1934, just 1 year before the Great Seal found its way onto the back of the dollar bill. The current president of Hall Society is Dr. Obadiah Harris, shown here in what is called the Wisdom Library at PRS. According to their website, the library is made up of writings that deal with divination, tarot cards, Kabbalah, alchemy, astrology, metaphysics, Buddhism, theosophy, and secret societies.
1: And wisdom literature is about relationships not only to each other, but to nature, to the universe. That's what this library is. This library is a library about the wisdom that is in nature and in your in relationships, and how it is that you can tap into that wisdom in any culture. It all overlaps. And Mr. Hall felt like that was really the future for the human race.
0: Like Hall, Dr. Harris believes in the destiny of America. Even more interesting is that Dr. Harris's own writing on the subject was unofficially acknowledged by an important figure in FDR's White House.
1: I wrote a little book one time. One of my first books I wrote was The Reawakening of the Americas. So we usually lose sight of the fact that the whole continent. And I got a little one-cent postcard from Eleanor Roosevelt thanking me for that. I carried that around for years because I thought that was a great compliment.
0: But even more important was the familiarity that President Franklin Roosevelt had with the arcane literature in Manly Hall's so-called Wisdom Library, a collection of occult books that Hall had gathered from all over the world.
1: And Mr. Roosevelt himself, you know, back in 1942, after the Pearl Harbor invasion, sent some of his people here to microfiche the works in this library because he looked upon it as a national treasure.

0: he wanted to preserve it. And I was surprised that when I first heard that, just how much he seemed to know about such a treasure of wisdom that is contained here.
1: FDR's interest in the arcane and mystical was further reflected in the relationship he had with his Secretary of Agriculture, Henry Asgard Wallace.
2: And so it was then in 1935 when Franklin Delano Roosevelt was the President of the United States, and Henry Wallace was the Secretary of Agriculture. Now, Henry Wallace was deeply involved in the occult.
1: Wallace's interest in mysticism was well known in circles around Washington, D.C., but it was something that would eventually damage his career in American politics. H.L. Mencken dubbed Wallace the Swami, while it was also said of him that he was the only cabinet member who dabbled in the occult and who could cast a horoscope. In spite of all this, FDR ardently defended him. According to one account, when one of FDR's close advisors worried that many people considered Wallace a mystic, Roosevelt snapped, "He's not a mystic. He's a philosopher. He's got ideas. He thinks right. He'll help people think." But the question was, who was helping Wallace think? This question has been deemed critical because it was Henry Wallace who suggested to FDR that the Great Seal be placed on the back of the dollar bill. But why?
3: Well, it has a lot to do. Let's go back to really important individuals here. His name is Nicholas Roerich. And Nicholas Roerich was a very advanced spiritual soul with considerable vision. Nicholas Roerich was also a Rosicrucian. He was also a member of other secret societies.
1: Roerich was a Russian painter and mystic who was deeply involved in theosophy and the teachings of Madame H.P. Blavatsky. He is famous for his travels into Tibet and the Far East in search of the legendary kingdom of Shambhala. But what was his relationship to FDR's Secretary of Agriculture?
3: I believe that Nicholas Roerich was a spiritual teacher, not a supreme spiritual teacher, but was a teacher of Henry Asgard Wallace.
1: Roerich was considered not only a teacher, but a spiritual mentor and guru to Henry Wallace. It's believed that Wallace recommended the Great Seal to FDR because of the mystical influence Roerich held over him.
4: The dollar bill was approved with the all-seeing eye and the truncated pyramid with the all-seeing eye on the top of

0: Rorik's influence was suspected in the adornment of the $1 bill, with a verso of the Great Seal showing a pyramid crowned by an all-seeing eye. The story of Wallace's role with FDR is told by the State Department in an official history called The Eagle and the Shield, a history of the Great Seal of the United States.
1: Henry Wallace, while sitting in the State Department, found a booklet on the Great Seal of the United States.
0: Wallace recollects that day in letters he wrote in 1951 and in 1955. He says, "Turning to page 53, I noted the colored reproduction of the reverse side of the seal. The Latin phrase, Novus Ordo Seclorum, impressed me as meaning the New Deal of the ages."
2: In terms of the dollar, if there's a code about the New World Order, I think that they jumped a few decades from the New Deal, because the Novus Ordo Seclorum can be translated to the New Deal in English as easily and readily as to the New Order or the New World Order.
0: Initially, Wallace envisioned the Great Seal appearing on a coin. He took the idea to President Roosevelt.
1: So when Henry Wallace saw this booklet and saw this pyramid in the Iron Triangle, he was a Freemason. He was a member of a secret society. Immediately he said, "Whoa, what a symbol to have and not use. Let's use this." So it was he that went to the president, FDR, and FDR, being a Freemason, looked at those symbols and said, "Hey, yes, wow, this is, you know, this is, that's New Order of the Ages. What's the New Deal?" He actually thought to a degree that the new Novus Ordo Seclorum was the New Deal.
0: Wallace wrote that Roosevelt, as he looked at the colored reproduction of the seal, was first struck with the all-seeing eye, a Masonic representation of the great architect of the universe. Next, he was impressed with the idea that the foundation for the new order of the ages had been laid in 1776, but that it would be completed only under the eye of the great architect. Roosevelt, like myself, was a 32nd degree Mason. He suggested that the seal be put on the dollar bill rather than a coin, and took the matter up with the Secretary of the Treasury. The Secretary of the Treasury at the time was Henry Morgenthau.
3: And he talked to Henry Morgenthau, who was the Secretary of the Treasury, and got him convinced that we should put this esoteric emblem from the back of the Great Seal of the United States onto the back of the dollar bill. This really symbolized the fact that now the esoteric influence dominated the American government.
2: And Morgenthau, the Secretary of Treasury, wrote extensively about this point, and he said there's some strange cabal, some mystical order behind the scenes, calling shots on the artwork that appears now on our dollar bills. He had to approve it, and he later had found out that this was all Henry Wallace's. It was all based on Henry Wallace's relationship to Nicholas Rorik. Nicholas Rorik is the person who is responsible for that ending up on the dollar bill.
0: Today, the story of Rorik's mystical influence is told by a variety of occult researchers.
4: You know, the dollar bill thing was about the New World Order. Actually, that came from Franklin D. Roosevelt and others around him. Even Nicholas Rorik.
1: It's almost like baseball. Rorik to Wallace to FDR to the dollar bill.
0: While many people have never heard of Rorik, he was a well-known figure during the FDR era, in the years preceding World War II. His works of art were internationally recognized, so much so that an entire building in New York was erected to house his many paintings. Rorik was nominated 3 times for the Nobel Peace Prize and was the inspiration for the Rorik Peace Pact, which was signed by Henry Wallace in the presence of President Roosevelt at the White House. In 1986, Mikhail Gorbachev called

0: Historic, one of the cultural pillars of Russia. The Russian cosmonaut, Yuri Gagarin, the first man in outer space, when asked what the Earth looked like from orbit, answered, very much like the paintings of Nicholas Roerich.
1: He was a great oil painter, bar none. He's one of the greatest in terms of the Himalayan Altai scenes that he depicted. He did some wonderful work. He was a gifted artist.
0: But Roerich's story is one of success and disgrace. As

0: New York, along with cipher expert and international codebreaker Buff Perry, who has long been associated with the museum and its curators.
1: Here we are at the Nicholas Roerich Museum, 319 West 107th Street, almost at the corner of Riverside Drive. His paintings hang on the walls of three floors of this building, and also many of the treasured archives, letters, and other writings and memorabilia of the Roerich family are housed here. I have a deep interest in the history of Nicholas Roerich and his family and their association with a long-lost artifact that I have had a lot to do with over the years.
0: We'll learn more about this artifact later on as it ties together Nicholas Roerich with Henry Wallace, Manly P. Hall, and what some believe will be the future destiny of America. Like many who are involved in New Age and occult ideas, Nicholas Roerich dreamed of a united one world order.
1: Nicholas Roerich is seen as one of the key individuals, historical individuals, that had a lot to do with the development of the League of Nations and subsequently the United Nations, and is recognized as such in the United Nations building. I'm told, I haven't seen such commemoration, but I'm told it's there. And the history of the United Nations is often characterized in association with Nicholas Roerich's global peace efforts.
0: Roerich's dream was shared by his disciple, Henry Wallace, as demonstrated by the book, Henry A. Wallace, His Search for a New World Order. This concept is visualized by the cracked bronze globe that sits outside the United Nations building, where a new world is literally breaking forth from the old. But somehow, Roerich's ideas on the subject would get him into trouble with Wallace when he traveled abroad on behalf of the United States government. In the book, Tournament of Shadows, we read that Roerich had been chosen by Henry Wallace to scour Central Asia for drought-resistant grasses to combat the Dust Bowl. This was the genesis of the Roerich Expedition, financed and staffed by the Department of Agriculture. But during his two-year expedition, Roerich seemed to be on a mystical journey, one that involved his quest for the legendary city of Shambhala and literally searching for signs of the second coming of Christ.
2: Nicholas Roerich's idea was that the second coming of Christ may happen within years, and that's why he visited India, China, etc., and Russia, and digging up and trying to locate spiritual centers and spiritual information along those lines.
0: Authors Meyer and Bryzak write that the search for Shambhala, which he identified with the second coming of Christ and the Maitreya, or Buddha, to come, obsessed Roerich. His paintings and writings thereafter conjured up his vision of a new age of peace, brotherhood, and enlightenment. But Roerich's concept of Christ, shown here in one of his paintings, was dramatically different from that of traditional Christianity. Both Roerich and Wallace were members of the Theosophical Society that was founded by Madame H.P. Blavatsky in the late 19th century. Blavatsky's view of religion can be summed up in her book, The Secret Doctrine. She makes use of the phrase, demon est Deus inversus, which means the devil is God inverted. Her view was based on the ancient Gnostic belief that in the Garden of Eden, the serpent who tempted the woman was really an angel of light, and that God, who had created Adam and Eve, was really the devil. The reason is because God had forbidden man from partaking of the tree of knowledge, or gnosis. This is the origin of the term Gnostic, or Gnosticism. Blavatsky further argued that Jesus was only one Messiah among many, like Buddha, Krishna, and Muhammad, and that the fifth Buddha, also called

0: The Maitreya is the last Messiah who will come. She says he will appear as Maitreya Buddha, the last of the avatars or wayshowers. This belief and expectation are universal throughout the East. This is the event that is said to have consumed Nicholas Roerich and that he would have taught to his devoted disciple, Henry Wallace. The proof of their bizarre relationship was more fully revealed in a series of letters penned by Wallace to Nicholas Roerich.
1: Newsweek with Westbrook Pegler and others made a very big story out of what they called the Guru Letters, the letters that Henry Wallace would send to Nicholas Roerich, which obviously he considered him a spiritual teacher from that standpoint.
0: Wallace had gone from being Secretary of Agriculture to FDR's Vice President. Though his falling out with Roerich had happened some years earlier, the Guru Letters would surface once he decided to run for president. They had been obtained by Cantankerous News columnist Westbrook Pegler through an unidentified source. Pegler, along with H.L. Mencken, questioned Wallace in a news conference about the letters. But he was, at best, evasive and refused to answer their questions in a direct manner. The letters were signed H.A.W., assumed to be Henry Asgard Wallace. In one of the letters, Wallace allegedly wrote of curing his headaches at formal dinners by rubbing his forehead with a Tibetan amulet. In another letter, he said to Roerich, "I have been thinking of you holding the casket, the sacred, most precious casket, and I have thought of the new country going forth, and I have thought of the admonition, await the stone, the sign of Shambhala."
1: There's these letters, and they indicate very strongly, no matter how you want to interpret them, that he was his teacher.
0: Wallace went on to say, "We await the stone, and we welcome you again to this glorious land of destiny." The stone he's referring to is the artifact that cipher expert Buff Perry has been following for many years now. We learned about this mysterious stone during our first interview with Perry at Manly Hall's Philosophical Research Society, where a statuette of Nicholas Roerich, holding a casket like the one described by Wallace, sits on one of the tables in the library. It was first mentioned to us by Dr. Obadiah Harris.
2: Now, so, Dr. Harris, can you tell us about this statue here?
3: Oh, well, this would be a very favorite thing to Manly Hall. This is Nicholas Roerich, who lived in the early part of, he lived even in the 20th century up until 1947. There's a Roerich Museum in New York, and this, of course, is of Mr. Roerich himself. Then there's this little casket, and in this casket symbolizes what he was given, which is the foundation stone of America. And we don't know where that stone is today. I think that Buff Perry knows a little more about where it might be now.
0: We then asked Buff Perry to explain the stone in relation to the statue of Nicholas Roerich.
4: The statue is based on a painting his wife Helena painted of him. The casket he's holding with a cloth fabric, a kind of sacred, appearing to be Tibetan cloth fabric over it, is a casket that contains a stone that variously has been called the Chintamani in Sanskrit, meaning the stone of wisdom, the Bethel or Bethel stone, which was Jacob's pillow stone, that you read about in Torah in the Old Testament, which became known as a Bethel stone, because it was used at the location of what became the town of Bethel, so Bethel. So this stone has an incredible history to it that has only recently really surfaced in terms of how it ended up in the hands of Nicholas Roy.

0: historic, where it came from.
1: There can be no question that this stone in the casket consumed Rorik through the latter part of his life. His paintings are filled with the repeated imagery of it.
2: And here you have a man delivering that casket up again. It appears in, you know, it seems like almost all of Rorik's paintings. These are supposed to be his family and ascendant masters carrying the Rothenburg casket in which that stone was kept.
1: Rorik called the stone the treasure of the world. Even his wife, Helena, is pictured in this portrait, which hangs in the Rorik Museum, with the casket resting next to her, something she and her husband had received under mysterious circumstances in 1923.
2: Everything changed once they received this.
1: But why would this artifact be of interest to FDR's vice president, Henry Wallace? And how could it relate to the design of the Great Seal on the dollar bill? As Buff mentioned earlier, the stone is said to be the pillow stone of Jacob, upon which he had his dream of a ladder that stretched from earth to heaven, with the angels of God ascending and descending on it. The ladder itself is a recurring symbol in secret societies, especially Freemasonry. Master Mason Albert Pike wrote extensively of Jacob's Ladder in his book, Morals and Dogma, and even suggests that Jacob's Ladder may in fact have been a pyramid. The book of Genesis tells us that when Jacob awoke from his dream, he took the stone and set it up for a pillar, and he said, "This stone, which I have set for a pillar, shall be God's house." As a result, some have come to believe that God, or the power of God, resides in the stone itself. From there, the legends vary. But one account says that the prophet Jeremiah took the stone and carried it into Scotland, where eventually the Scottish kings were crowned upon it.
3: In late March 1306, Robert the Bruce was enthroned as King of Scots at Scone in Perthshire.
1: An old Scottish poem says, "Except old seers do feign, and wizard wits be blind, the Scots in place must reign, where they this stone shall find." Eventually, the stone was kept at Scone Palace, and was hence called the Stone of Scone. To this day, the Scots also call it the Stone of Destiny. In the year 1296, King Edward I of England captured the stone and it was taken to Westminster Abbey for the crowning of English monarchs. In this picture, you can see the stone itself in the compartment beneath the coronation chair, a chair that was specifically built to house the Stone of Destiny. The last monarch to be crowned upon it was Queen Elizabeth II in 1953. But in 1997, the English supposedly returned the ancient stone to the Scots, with the understanding that the future monarchs of England would continue to be crowned upon it. Today, the stone is said to be housed inside Edinburgh Castle in Scotland. There is even a self-guided tour where visitors can view the Stone of Destiny along with the Honours of Scotland, the crown jewels of Scottish royalty. According to the tour guide we spoke with while there, this is the legendary stone. But if this is true, then how could the stone have ended up inside a casket in the hands of Nicholas Rorik?

0: The answer, given by Buff Perry and others, is that the stone currently at Edinburgh is a fake.
1: The stone of Scone, because the one that's actually in Edinburgh Castle is a fake, and most Scots know it. Because once the English came and stole it once, they were never going to be stolen again. So the one that's actually in the castle is not real.
0: Others, like Alex Salmond, the First Minister of Scotland, claim that the stone taken by the English king in 1296 was a fake, and that the real stone was somehow hidden away secretly by the Scots. Exactly where the real Stone of Destiny is today, and how it may have changed hands over the centuries, continues to be a matter of debate. Nevertheless, its importance is recognized by nearly all occult societies in the world today.
2: It is the foundation stone of all history. It's also called the Philosopher's Stone. It has met the lapis exilis in the Grail literature cycles that came out of Creighton, Detroit, and Wolfram von Eschenbach. Wolfram von Eschenbach writes in Parsifal that the stone is called the Grail.
0: While the Holy Grail is traditionally thought of as the cup of Christ, those involved in secret societies believe that the original and oldest form of the Grail is the Stone of Destiny, written of by Wolfram von Eschenbach in his Grail legend, Parsifal.
2: And he calls it Lapis Exilis, which is a way of saying the exiled or wandering stone. He does that because of the history known in Freemasonry and in the secret societies of this stone's movement around here and there. And where it would be would indicate the importance of that place.
0: The stone, mentioned in Eschenbach's Grail legend, is a green stone that some believe is similar to a type of meteorite known as moldavite. This description is said to have been confirmed by Nicholas Rorick while he claimed to have the stone in his possession. The secret societies believe that this stone that supposedly fell from heaven empowers that person or place of its location.
2: Has to do with the secret history of America and why that stone arrived here, who brought it.
0: As we showed earlier, Dr. Obadiah Harris referred to it as the foundation stone of America.
3: What is the significance of the foundation stone of America?
4: Well, the foundation stone is about what America is about, and also what England seems to be about. And so it's really, it implies the great mysteries that was contained in the great mystery schools and of those who had this vision.
0: Was it this mystery school vision that guided FDR and his fellow Mason, Henry Wallace, as they set the all-seeing eye of the great architect on the back of the dollar bill? When one considers the repeated use of the word destiny by Manly Hall, who wrote of the secret destiny of America, along with FDR, who had knowledge of Hall's library and who said that Americans had a rendezvous with destiny. And then Henry Wallace, who referred to America itself as the land of destiny. It only makes sense that such men would have taken an interest in the Stone of Destiny. That Henry Wallace had an interest in seeking the Holy Grail is proven by the letters he wrote to Nicholas Rorick. As a Freemason, he would have seen an occult connection with America. Since the Stone of Destiny is said to have come from heaven to earth, from the dog star Sirius. Known as the brightest star in the heavens, Sirius is an important key to understanding the stone and what the secret societies intend for the destiny of America. When the United States was founded, the architecture of Washington, D.C. was designed in alignment with the

0: rising of Sirius in the east. July 4th, Independence Day, is the day when the sun is in conjunction with this star, said to be 23 times more powerful than the sun itself. Also consider that Sirius is the blazing star or pentagram used in Masonic lodges. But as this mystical symbol relates to the dollar bill, we read that the famous emblem of the all-seeing eye, seen hovering above the unfinished pyramid, is a depiction of the eye of Sirius and is a common motif found throughout Masonic lore. The importance of Sirius to the secret societies cannot be overstated. Some believe that the secrets of this star are a matter of life and death. In our last documentary, Riddles in Stone, Dr. Robert Hieronymus explained the importance of the dog star Sirius. This happened during a casual discussion, and some of what he said took us by surprise. Listen now to his uncut explanation to understand how critical the secrecy of this symbol is to Freemasonry and all the secret societies. And as you listen, remember, it is Sirius that rises in the east behind the sun, which stands as a picture of the twofold nature of every symbol in the occult.
1: Interesting thing about all Freemasonry is symbolism is ultimately very important. They don't put a lodge in the east because it's a nice place and it looks good. They put it in the east, the masters have put it in the east, so because
2: it's the rising sun.
1: It's the rising sun, you're catching the energies of the light.
2: Right.
1: And to them, they didn't believe that the sun was God. All right? Like we're told in the ancient Egyptians, we're told all the time that they thought the sun was God. Well, to simplify it, do I have time to tell them this part?
3: Yeah.
1: Okay. All right. As with all secret societies, you have levels, and if you're on the lower levels, you don't even know they're upper levels. They don't even tell you.
2: Right.
1: You bump into it by accident, or someone comes along. Now, in Scottish Rite, that's something different, you know, because they know that there's a. But before then, and basically, secret societies, let's go to ancient Egypt. To the ancient Egyptians, the priest would tell the serfs, the guys that tilled the land, they would say, the sun is God. Okay? And so they accepted that very low-level interpretation, all physical. That's not what the priest believed. What the priest believed, there was a second level. The priest believed that, nope, the physical sun is not the supreme being. It's the spirit which flows through the physical sun that is the supreme deity. However, there was another level. And the priests didn't even know it. It's those that were involved and elevated to if I would have told you this 15 years ago, I might have gotten shot. But this is now, I'm so glad now that this is easy to talk about. The third level, which is a better, a higher level of understanding, said, nope, it's not, that's not the sun. The sun is not the supreme deity. Nope, yes, spiritual energies come through the sun. That's not what we're talking about. What we're talking about is the star Sirius.
2: The dog star.
1: The dog star, because the dog star was everything to the ancient Egyptians, with the rising of the Nile and the feeding of the people.
2: Wilson says that Washington, D.C. was the dog star was important in the founding of Washington, D.C.
1: Indeed it was, yes. And that's a reflection on America, but the point I was just trying to make was that third level is never told. And with every group, every secret society I belong to over 15 or 16, I don't belong to any of them now. I can't.
2: 15 to 16
1: different
2: secret societies?
1: Yeah.
2: Oh, wow.
1: Well, there were many different types.
0: While Dr. Hieronymus's claims of belonging to more than a dozen secret societies might sound incredible, it is important to remember that he is the most highly recognized authority on the history of the Great Seal.
1: Eye in a triangle on the pyramid.
0: And he is closely associated with the leading Masonic apologist in America, Dr. S. Brent Morris.
3: Now, you know, Bob Hieronymus, Dr. Bob, is the expert on the Great Seal.
0: Because of this,

0: We believe the insights of Dr. Hieronymus, not only into the Great Seal, but also on the importance of the Dog Star Sirius to secret societies, becomes that much more significant. Listen again to what he says about Sirius when we make mention of the book on the secret design of Washington, D.C. by Masonic author David Ovison.
1: And so Ovison says that Washington, D.C. was, the Dog Star was important in the founding of Washington, D.C.
2: Indeed it was, yes. And that's a reflection on America. That's a reflection on America.
0: How is Sirius a reflection on America, according to the secret societies? And is it just a coincidence that the Stone of Destiny, awaited by an American vice president and supposedly in the possession of his guru, is said to have come from this blazing star? In the occult, the stone is not only a type of the Holy Grail, but seems to be a symbol for the secrets of Masonry, as understood by Henry Wallace. In his book, The Occult Conspiracy, Michael Howard says of Wallace that the Secretary of Agriculture was well versed in occult knowledge. In a letter to his Russian guru, he stated, "The search, whether it be for the lost word of Masonry, or the Holy Chalice, or the potentialities of the age to come, is the one supremely worthwhile objective. So may we strive for the chalice and the flame above it." Howard says the chalice he refers to is the Holy Grail, regarded by the Rosicrucians as a feminine symbol for perfection, and the age to come is the dawning of the Aquarian Age. The concept of the flaming chalice is another repeated theme in the paintings of Nicholas Roerich.
3: And you can see this entity holding the chalice, and there's a flame coming up from the middle of the cup part of the chalice. This is a painting of Prophet Muhammad, and interestingly, he's viewing a specter of a person of some sort or other who's bearing in the heart area the chalice that's burning the flame. That's consistent with Zoroastrian motifs, as well as Agni Yoga. But when I was in Isfahan, for example, and in Tehran, I visited the Zoroastrian temples, and there, those chalices that bear the flames are as big as I am. And I'm sure that Nicholas Roerich had the occasion to see those chalices in the Zoroastrian temples in his journeys through the East and the Near East. But this is definitely Muhammad. He's named it Muhammad the Prophet. But for some interesting reason, Muhammad is viewing some kind of spiritual entity with that fire-bearing chalice in the heart zone.
0: While Roerich's paintings are today kept in a modest museum in Manhattan, they were once kept in a towering building on the Upper West Side. In the 1920s, Roerich was supported by a wealthy benefactor and Freemason named Louis Horch. Like Wallace, Horch considered Roerich to be his guru and financed the construction of a massive building to honor him. It was called the Master Building. During this era, Roerich designed what he called a peace banner that went along with the Roerich Peace Pact that had been signed by Henry Wallace.

0: are beneath it. And I believe that means Master Rorik, meaning master building, in effect. He was like an edifice to people at that time.
1: So the idea of the master building was the idea that Rorik himself was the master. Is that
0: absolutely
1: correct?
0: Absolutely. The whole building was built for him, for his use, in his honor and in his name. And it was to be used as a place where there would be art galleries, art studios. Great writers of the past lived there.
1: Joseph Campbell was there?
0: Joseph Campbell lived there for a period of time.
2: Joseph Campbell was a highly regarded esoteric who wrote about the power of myth. His works are still celebrated by the Theosophical Society to this day. Another 20th century luminary who frequented the Master Building was Manly P. Hall. Hall was clearly interested in Rorik, and in his books wrote about the symbolism of the stone that is called the Grail.
3: And we don't know where that stone is today. I think that Buff Perry knows a little more about where it might be now, but some believe it's in the foundation stone of the Rorik Building, the Rorik Museum, there in New York. Mr. Hall used to go to the Rorik Museum in his early days, just after he had written the big book called The Secret Teachings of All Ages, because there in the penthouse of the Rorik Building met the very elite, the esoteric elite, you might say, who were really into not only the mysteries of the great world religions, but also the mysteries that many people don't know that was part of the motivation in the founding of our own country.
2: While the Master Building today is used mainly for apartment living, the penthouse located in the upper levels is still there. Is it possible that Henry Wallace could have been one of those esoteric elite who met there with men like Manly Hall? There is at least one record of his meeting with Nicholas Rorik at the Master Building. American Heritage reports that Wallace visited the museum and was thrilled beyond measure to receive a brief audience with Rorik. He found the artist's appearance, demeanor, and plans to promote culture and peace extremely impressive. He admired Rorik's paintings because, he said, they gave him a smooth feeling inside. The article goes on to say that Wallace avidly read the painter's writings and frequently communicated with the officials of the Rorik Museum. Whether FDR himself ever attended the penthouse meetings is unknown, but it is reported that the president's mother was an admirer of Rorik, and Roosevelt himself had once met and been favorably impressed by the artist. It is also worth noting that in 1932, First Lady-elect Eleanor Roosevelt gave a lecture at the Rorik Museum Lecture Hall. American Heritage writes, the State Department grew very nervous about Rorik, but he had influence in the Oval Office. With such connections, is it possible that inside the mysterious penthouse at the upper level of the Master Building, the so-called esoteric elite decided on the design for America's dollar bill? Remember that the Master Building was finished in 1929. The Great Seal was not placed on America's currency until 6 years later in 1935. Of the players in this drama were involved in Masonry, including the Secretary of Treasury, Henry Morgenthau.
0: When Morgenthau, the Secretary of the Treasury, regretted having placed the all-seeing eye on the verso of the American dollar bill, he made reference to a small Kabbalistic group that used that symbol in their ceremonies, and because of that regretted that that symbol ever would have made it onto the dollar bill, which to me is rather peculiar because Masons for centuries had already used that all-seeing eye in their lodges, in their literature, and

0: you know, in all means and manner of expression.
1: Perry's suggestion is that while Morgenthau, as a Mason, might not object to a Masonic symbol, he was concerned about the influence of what appeared to be a personality cult surrounding Nicholas Roerich.
0: He was a little embarrassed that perhaps all of the information got out that Nicholas Roerich, the guru, would have been instrumental in seeing to it that that symbol ended up on the dollar bill.
1: We took a trip to the master building and met with the building's historiographer, Mildred Spicer. She lives inside one of the apartments with a view through the right-angled windows that are famous for being the first of their kind. Whether or not they were intended to represent the Pythagorean right triangle, a favorite symbol among Masons, is for the viewer to decide.
2: Roerich's idea was to have that Mason symbol put on the dollar bill, so the whole, every resident in the U.S. is connected to Roerich through the dollar bill.
1: While we were there, Mildred confirmed that Roerich's chief financial supporter, Louis Horch, was in fact a 33rd degree Freemason.
2: And that was given, sent to me by Oriole. Her father was Louis Horch, and she and her mother, Nettie Horch, were very involved with the museum. And during this time, they were caught up in the mysticism of Roerich.
1: And those who were part of Roerich's inner circle were invited to the highest level. With Mildred's help, we were able to make our way up the elevators and then the many stairs to the much talked about penthouse, which some have called a kind of temple or meditation room.
3: There, is that where they had their meditation?
2: No, the meditation was right in back of you. We had that apartment and it was...
1: Behind this green door may well have been the place where Nicholas Roerich met with men like Manly Hall, Henry Wallace, and countless others to discuss America's secret destiny and quite probably the occult design of the Great Seal. The penthouse is currently used as an apartment, and we were unable to see inside of it. But we followed Buff Perry onto the roof to get a look at the architecture from the exterior.
0: Top of the master building, and behind you is the river, and in front of you is the outside walling of the meditation room or temple or whatever one wants to call it, the chapel that Roerich had constructed for his private spiritual purposes.
4: So it's right on the other side of this wall.
3: Yeah, it's just, let's see here. And that's the very top.
1: The staggered layers at the top of the penthouse seem to bear some resemblance to one of Roerich's paintings titled Arhat. In Buddhism, Arhat is the highest level of enlightenment, said to be the ultimate goal of nirvana. In Roerich's painting, notice the image of the Buddhist figure sitting inside the staggered stones, perhaps a symbol for the enlightened esoteric elite in the meditation room. The master building rooftop is undoubtedly interesting, especially since it overlooks the Cathedral Church of St. John the Divine, the largest cathedral in the world, where many of the occult concepts of America all seem to come together. What's interesting is that much of the cathedral was being built during FDR's administration. On the outside, there is a cross before what is called the Rose Window.

0: obvious symbol of Rosicrucianism. Inside the cathedral, we find praying saints alongside lurking demons. An image of what looks like a Zoroastrian Maitreya hangs upon a cross at the altar. Meanwhile, an upside-down cross is seen in one of the alcoves, serving as a monument to September 11th. Elsewhere, a phoenix bird is carved beneath the pulpit. A carving of George Washington is found next to that of William Shakespeare. And on the floor is the seal of St. Albans. St. Albans was one of the names given to Sir Francis Bacon. And in the midst of it, we find obvious imagery pertaining to the Holy Grail. Some more obvious than others, like this seal on the floor of the cathedral. But notice that there are two cups beneath the cross. Could this be suggestive of the two grail concept put forth by Wolfram von Eschenbach and others, who believe that the grail is both the cup of Christ and the stone of destiny? It is worth noting that grail legends were of great importance during the time of FDR and the whole World War II generation. Not only in America, but in Europe, Richard Wagner based his famous opera, Parsifal, on the writings of Wolfram von Eschenbach. This opera would become a central focus for Adolf Hitler. And as a result, there are some who have argued that Hitler's whole life was dedicated to the Holy Grail. Occult historian Tracy Twyman writes of what Hitler and other occultists believed about the Grail, that it dates long before the time of Christ, all the way back to ancient Atlantis. She writes that just as Hermes possessed a magic stone, which has been associated with the Holy Grail, Hercules also possessed a heavenly stone and a special cup that he carried it in. According to Plato's Dialogue, the pillars of Hercules were the gateway to Atlantis. This may be why Sir Francis Bacon used these same pillars as a symbol for achieving greater knowledge. Oddly enough, about the same time the Masons were finishing the work on the master building, Nicholas Rorick finished this painting titled The Last of Atlantis. Which brings us back to the greater mystery of the Rorick building and what may be the secret key to understanding the dollar bill. But first, how did the Stone of Destiny come into the possession of Nicholas Rorick?
1: The receiving of this stone in the Rothenburg casket was very mysterious. Nobody's completely certain who sent it to him, but he and his wife Helena were in Paris in 1923 in an exquisite suite when all of a sudden this was delivered. And it was delivered in this box, and the box says Cinq Place Vendôme, and that's that Five Vendôme Place, which was where they were staying, and it was sent from Bankers Trust from M.M. and it's addressed to Madame and Monsieur N. Rorick. And after many years, this is what has come of the Rothenburg casket that was in this pinewood box.
0: But why would this artifact have been delivered to Nicholas Rorick? And could it have really ended up inside the cornerstone of the master building, as Buff Perry and others believe?
1: Was mysteriously delivered to Nicholas Rorick in 1923. He carries it around. He ends up going to India with it. By 1929,

0: He's had this huge building, a 29-story Art Deco building, built for him in New York City by Louis Horch, an investment banker, with a cornerstone prepared to have this sacred casket bearing the stone and other artifacts sent from India, because he's now taking it in 1923 from Paris to India, and placed in the cornerstone for posterity.
1: All of this might seem a bit too incredible, except for the fact that the laying of the cornerstone for the master building was a major event in 1929, attended by foreign dignitaries from around the world, from Spain, France, Poland, Australia, Romania, and a host of other countries. Why would they all turn out for this event?
0: This 1929 event is very important. Albert Einstein sent a tribute, which I have a copy of, to the construction of the building, to the meaning of Nicholas Roerich, who he was, what he was doing for humanity, and why the laying of this cornerstone was so important. Rabindranath Tagore, many luminaries and notables, government officials and the like, including Henry Wallace, who became FDR's vice president, first Secretary of Agriculture and then vice president in the next decade. And that becomes very intriguing, what all the connectedness is in terms of FDR, Freemasonry, and the stone.
1: Just as Freemasons were involved with the designing of the dollar bill, they were also involved in the construction of the master building. As noted earlier, the master building was financed by Louis Horch, who was appointed to a number of government offices during FDR's administration. In fact, he was placed in charge of the Department of Commerce by his fellow Freemason and Roerich disciple, Henry Wallace. As we have seen, Wallace, in his letters, shared a fascination with the Stone of Destiny.
2: So the stone today is in this building?
0: The stone is in this casket, said to be in this casket. The reports I have received from the Roerich Museum would have that stone in this Rajput casket in the cornerstone of the master building.
1: The interest of men like Albert Einstein, Henry Wallace, and not to mention all the foreign dignitaries, becomes quite intriguing when one considers the full contents of the casket that was said to be placed inside the cornerstone.
3: I'm familiar with the ingredients of the Rajput casket by having read letters from Zena Fosdick and her own notebook entries, and also because Aida Tolskaya herself, one of the co-curators of the Roerich Museum, wrote out what Zena Fosdick had stated they had placed in the Rajput casket in Darjeeling before it was delivered to the city of New York to be placed in the cornerstone.
1: As Buff Perry explained, the letter that describes the contents of the casket comes from Zena Fosdick, a longtime devoted disciple of Nicholas Roerich, who would later become the director of the Roerich Museum. The museum photo collection is filled with images of Fosdick alongside Roerich while they were in Darjeeling, India, where the casket was prepared. As such, it stands to reason that she would have known the details of what they put inside.
3: The letters written by Zena Fosdick, and it was actually an entry in her diary, and what's written here is an accounting of all of the ingredients that are in the Rajput casket that was prepared in Darjeeling, India, in 1928 to be delivered to New York, to Manhattan, and to be placed in the cornerstone of the master building. there are a lot of

0: interesting things that were placed in the Rajput casket. For example, an image of Maitreya printed on Tibetan paper.
1: As we showed earlier, in the occult belief, the Maitreya is said to be the last Messiah that will come.
0: The Maitreya is seen as the final deliverer and incarnation in the Buddhist tradition. Again, he's also Kalki in the Hindu tradition, the 10th incarnation of Vishnu. Vishnu is the great god of Hinduism. So they're not mixing up Jesus with Maitreya, but they are seeing Maitreya as a messianic figure, a world messiah, who would answer all of the expectations of all the world religions at one time.
1: The reason Rorik would not mix up Jesus with Maitreya is because of the New Age belief that Maitreya is the true Christ, while Jesus was only his disciple. This is also the teaching of Scottish mystic Benjamin Krem.
2: Maitreya embodies what we call the Christ principle, the Christ consciousness. And 2,000 years ago, he overshadowed his disciple, Jesus. Jesus was not the Christ, except for 3 years. Over these 3 years, from the baptism to the crucifixion, Jesus was overshadowed by Maitreya. And when he spoke, sometimes it was Maitreya speaking, sometimes it was Jesus.
1: We featured Krem in our last documentary, Riddles in Stone. He is the founder of Share International and has been declaring for more than 30 years that Maitreya would be arriving soon.
2: Maitreya's standing by, ready to come into the world at any moment.
1: When we spoke with Krem in 2006, he had just come from speaking to the United Nations.
2: While I was in New York, I gave a talk at the United Nations, and there was a large group of New York theosophists. A certain number from outside the United Nations were allowed to come to the talk, and they were very responsive, very responsive.
1: These theosophists are modern members of the Theosophical Society, of which both Nicholas Rorik and Henry Wallace were members. Other famous members included Thomas Edison and Mahatma Gandhi, as well as Gandhi's close friend, Jawaharlal Nehru, the first Prime Minister of India. Also pictured here, beside Nicholas Rorik. But in addition to the image of Maitreya, what were the rest of the contents buried inside the cornerstone of the master building?
0: A portrait of M.M. This, I believe, is Master Maitreya.
1: Master Maitreya was one of the names given to a spirit that is said to have inspired Madame H.P. Blavatsky. Rorik's wife, Helena, claimed that the same spirit was in contact with her and inspired her writings.
0: It's Master Maitreya, who is...

0: titled On Eastern Crossroads, in which she wrote extensively about the stone in her husband's possession, calling it the Serpent Stone and saying, "The stone cometh," and "It is a most grievous error to deny the stone." In fact, the quote from one of Henry Wallace's guru letters about the new country that goes forth and the admonition to await the stone comes directly from this book.
1: Nicholas Roerich tended more to write about, you know, sort of physical reality and the adventures in the Himalayan mountains in the Altai region of, toward the Himalayan mountains, where his wife, Helena, wrote about the channeling and the esoterica, the theosophical kind of side of things.
0: While Roerich's writings may have dealt with reality, his paintings were anything but. Dedicated to universal archetypes, and with them, the promise of a sacred treasure. That brings us to the third, and perhaps most important, item placed inside the cornerstone of the master building.
1: They're all people who had varying kinds of relations with Nicholas Roerich. They were channelers, they were followers. But of, to me, personally, greatest interest is this side statement that Aida Tolskaya, who was also one of the curators of the Roerich Museum, wrote, "Sina omits a piece of the stone that was placed in the casket." This goes back to that famous stone that the Roerichs became a cause celebre because of, and many other people wrote about later. Everything changed once they received this. The 1924 marked a whole new direction for them all. And this came about, I think, in, yeah, this is 1924. You'll see the casket here is the same casket there.
2: And this is a burning casket of some kind.
1: Yeah, Chintamani. Chintamani is a Sanskrit term that means the stone of wisdom, that he calls the treasure of the world. And that's how he depicted the treasure of the world, the ultimate treasure of the world.
0: It seems only appropriate that this treasure hunt would take us back to Manly Hall's society in Los Angeles, and in particular to one of the graduates there from the University of Philosophical Research, a Freemason named Gavin Wentz. On his website, he quotes a curious passage from Eschenbach's Grail legend with a clear reference to the Knights Templar. The passage reads, "Wherever these Templars receive victory or defeat, I will tell you by what they live. They live with a stone. If you do not know it by name, I will name it for you. It is called Lobset Exilis. The stone is also called the Grail." Eschenbach's reference to the Knights Templar is curious. During the same period that he wrote his Grail legend, the Templar Church of Garway, England was built. Inside, we find mysterious symbols carved above what appears to be the outline of a man. These carvings are said to be a depiction of the Holy Grail, the chalice shown here. In the midst of it is a traditional Catholic host with a cross in the center. But inside the chalice, just beneath the host, is what appears to be a truncated pyramid. Which brings us back to Gavin Wentz, who produced an award-winning documentary, which he titled Lapis Exilis, based on a variant spelling of the Grail name given by von Eschenbach. This slight alteration to the original name had been recorded in the diary of Nicholas Roerich.
1: And it seems to be a contraction of several words in the Eschenbach example, but clearly in Roerich's example, Lapis Exilis means the exiled stone or the wandering stone or the stone that comes in from somewhere else.

0: is it really possible that Rorick, Wallace, and even FDR believed the Great Seal was a representation of the Holy Grail? And if so, then, as the treasure of the world, would this explain why the U.S. dollar has been used from the time of FDR onward to send financial aid to nearly all the countries of the earth for the establishment of a global society? During his 2008 presidential campaign, Barack Obama was criticized for wanting to spread the wealth. But in reality, the redistribution of wealth, a socialist tenet, is a practice that the United States has engaged in at a global level for more than half a century, beginning in the aftermath of World War II.
1: We want peace and prosperity for the world as a whole.
2: The United States now is conducting a new kind of foreign aid program. Aid not for destroyed industrial nations, but for developing countries with limited knowledge of modern technology. Many are just emerging from colonial status. American aid seeks to lay the foundations for industrial and agricultural growth. It is motivated by the humanitarian ideals of the American people and cold.
0: But now that the economy of the American people has taken a turn, and it seems that the dollar is declining fast, how could this fit in to the plan of the secret societies? Consider that when the shockwaves of the American stock market shook the world, France and China called for a global currency and a new world order. Which brings us to the other half of the dollar bill's design. The American eagle that some believe represents the mythical phoenix, a bird that is said to destroy itself by fire. But according to Wolfram von Eschenbach, the power of the phoenix lies in the stone of destiny. In Parsifal, he writes, "By virtue of this stone, the phoenix is burned to ashes, in which she is reborn. Thus does the phoenix molt her feathers, after which she shines dazzling and bright, and as lovely as before." If these ideas are truly embraced by secret societies, could this suggest the intentional destruction of the American dollar, which will then force our financial networks into a global economy, resulting in a new Atlantean empire that extends to all the earth?

0: As Buff Perry mentioned earlier, the stone is also called the Chintamani Stone. As a symbol, the stone unites the occult traditions of both Eastern and Western mysticism. One thing is certain, those who practice the occult believe this artifact is the key to achieving the great work of all secret societies. Mark Amaru Pinkham is the co-director of a group called the International Order of Gnostic Templars. In his article titled Nicholas Rorick and the Chintamani Stone, a Holy Grail from Sirius, he writes that data regarding the Chintamani Stone maintains that it was brought to Earth by Syrian missionaries to eventually help precipitate a one-world civilization. He says there is some indication that one part of the stone has been the sacred stone of the Kaaba, which has united millions of Muslims around the globe. Pinkham goes on to write that it is known that a portion of the Chintamani Stone was given to the League of Nations, whose stated goals were the creation of a one-world civilization. The association of the stone as a symbol of unity is an important part of how it is said to have come to America.
1: It has to do with the secret history of America and why that stone arrived here, who brought it.
0: Oddly enough, this mysterious artifact may provide the missing link to understanding how America has gone from being a Christian nation

0: to a country beset with pagan statues, pagan monuments, and occult icons. For years, Buff Perry was financed by a leading member of the Philosophical Research Society to hunt down the Stone of Destiny.
1: I learned about this stone going into Rorik's hands through the director of the Rosicrucian Order, the curator of the Rosicrucian Museum in San Jose, California.
0: The whole concept of the stone as the Holy Grail represents the so-called perfecting of mankind. This is the theme of Rosicrucianism and Freemasonry. As Manly Hall writes, to the mystic, the stone is divine power, an ancient symbol of the perfected and regenerated man whose divine nature shines forth. After years of research, Buff Perry now believes the stone was brought to America by secret societies from Scotland in the years preceding the American Revolution. For them, the stone was to empower the foundation of a new republic.
2: Why is it called the foundation stone for America?
1: The foundation stone for America because it was brought here by the Jacobites who had been arrested at Preston in 1715 in their attempt to overthrow the kings.
0: The kings in question are the line of English kings who succeeded King James II, who was deposed from his throne in 1688 and succeeded by William of Orange. But the supporters of James rebelled against the deposing of their favorite monarch. They were called Jacobites, a name derived from Jacobus, the Latin version of James. In short, the Jacobites were mostly Scottish Highlanders who were determined to restore James and the House of Stuart to the English throne. But the reason King James II was deposed presents a powerful clue as to why America has been steadily transformed into a cornucopia of pagan and occult philosophies.
1: King James had proclaimed that Jews and Presbyterians and Quakers and Catholics and even Ottomans should be embraced by the Church of England. That's why he was deposed. So the subsequent formation of this Jacobite revolutionary social order was in reaction to his deposition and in support of his embrace of Jews, Presbyterians, Quakers, Catholics, and Ottoman Muslims.
0: Since the Protestant English rejected James' ecumenical ideas and also feared that the hand of Rome was somehow involved, the Scottish Jacobites engaged in a series of rebellions against the new line of English kings. But their rebellions were ultimately crushed. And as a result, many of the Jacobite fugitives fled across the waters of the Atlantic to America.
1: In 1715, there was a rebellion in a place called Preston, northern England. Many of the Jacobites were arrested and deported or exiled to America. Standish family, Anson family, notable families in American history, pre-revolutionary history, families that then went on to become part of the War of Independence, the American Revolution, notable Masons and Freemasons.
0: These notable Freemasons were the survivors of the Jacobite resistance in Scotland, a land with a long history of secret societies, whose influence is both mysterious and extensive. Consider that centuries earlier, the Knights Templar fled persecution and are said to have hidden themselves within the Masonic lodges of Scotland. In the 19th century, Albert Pike would develop the ancient and accepted Scottish Rite of Freemasonry.

0: which would become the most powerful arm of Masonry in America. Meanwhile, President Woodrow Wilson once said that every line of strength in American history is a line colored with Scottish blood. Perhaps the best example of the Jacobite influence in early America is found in Hugh Mercer, often called an unsung hero of the American Revolution. Mercer was a Jacobite doctor who supported the cause against England until their final defeat at the Battle of Culloden in 1746. He was then forced to flee to America, leaving his homeland behind. He served as Brigadier General in the Continental Army and was a close personal advisor to George Washington. It's even believed that it was Hugh Mercer who suggested that General Washington make his famous crossing of the Delaware River on Christmas of 1776. Incredibly, one of Hugh Mercer's children would marry into the Patton family and ultimately produce World War II hero General George S. Patton, whose blood and guts reputation was certainly in keeping with the Jacobite tradition. But in the years prior to the American Revolution, Hugh Mercer became a member of the Masonic Lodge in Fredericksburg, Virginia, the early members of which are said to be a who's who of Revolutionary War heroes. Mercer's fellow members included George Washington and James Monroe. At least 8 Masons from this lodge served as generals during the American Revolution, while 2 of them would go on to become American presidents. The Fredericksburg Lodge still exists today, and on its website states that it was chartered by the Grand Lodge of Scotland, July 21st, 1758. A history of the lodge says the following. The lodge was formed by men who had been made Masons earlier and elsewhere, Scotland most likely. There was in Fredericksburg in the 1750s a notable Scottish mercantile presence. Many of those early lodge members bore Scottish surnames, and it was to Scotland, not England, that the lodge later turned for a proper charter. Is it possible that the influence of the Scottish Jacobite rebels worked as an undercurrent that helped to inspire the American Revolution?
1: These families, they come under the general umbrella term Jacobite, were the real core population that led to the ultimately to the War of Independence.
0: Consider that the 3 Jacobite uprisings are referred to as rebellions. During the Revolutionary era, the motto, "Rebellion to tyrants is obedience to God," was adopted, a motto that Benjamin Franklin wanted to include on the design of the Great Seal. But rebellion against authority was not exactly the tradition of the Puritan pilgrims who began the country. Their focus was on the biblical teaching of Jesus and the apostles. When Harvard University was founded in 1636, its motto was Truth for Christ and the Church. Harvard's statement of purpose went on to say that the main end of life and studies is to know God and Jesus Christ, which is eternal life. But by the Revolutionary era, references to God were more ambiguous, often referring to the guidance of divine providence. It has been noted that the revolutionary founders were not known for quoting the sayings of Jesus Christ. They certainly mentioned his name or made reference to Christianity. They said things like, "No king but King Jesus." But his teachings were absent from their writings. Sayings like, "Turn the other cheek," "Love your enemies," and "Bless them that curse you," had no place in a movement that was founded on rebellion. As a result, it becomes little surprise that Once the New Republic was founded, biblical imagery of Christ and the Gospels would be missing from the capital city. Instead,

0: a celebration of pagan gods and goddesses would prevail, which seems to represent the ecumenical views of King James II and his Masonic Jacobite rebels. The chief Jacobite symbol was the white rose, traditionally worn on their Scottish bonnets. This dagger features a Jacobite rose with a pentagram in the center. Notice that the pentagram has a dot in the middle, which usually signifies the sun. The five points of the star symbolize the rotation of Venus around the sun, forming a pentagram over an eight-year cycle. This symbol was well known to the secret societies of Europe and is found carved throughout Washington, D.C. In light of these things, the question Americans today should ask is, if the idea of rebellion was in obedience to God, what God did they mean? Which brings us back to the Stone of Destiny, a mysterious artifact whose original owner has for centuries been acknowledged as the greatest rebel of all time. The belief is that the real stone was not captured by the English in 1296, but was somehow hidden away by the Scots. Buff Perry believes that centuries later, the Jacobites brought the stone with them to America.
1: To bring it over here was to, first of all, find refuge or sanctuary for it, but also to indicate this is where the Jacobite revolution might really be successful. 1715, the first rebellion, 1745, the second, and then we have the 1770s. With the Declaration of Independence, we have the Boston Tea Party, then we have the sort of prolonged war of independence, all brought about by these same people. So foundation stone, meaning this stone now is going to be placed here where the order will have its ultimate political fruition and success.
2: Well, this is Helen O'Rourke, a painting of her, I believe by Nicholas. And she's bearing the white rose, which came to mean what you swear an oath of secrecy in relation to. And the Jacobites would swear sub rosa with a single white rose. Her left hand, yeah, hand and elbow are right alongside of the casket. The symbology is extremely interesting. You know, just the bearing of the white rose alone is, to me, highly suggestive of what she felt to be a secret mission that was associated with this stone that they received.
0: It seems clear that their secret mission had to do with creating a one-world order through the League of Nations and by supporting the New Deal, which both FDR and Henry Wallace believed was the new order of the ages. It was during FDR's administration that the National Archives building was completed, with the figure of what appears to be a perfected man carved upon it. The figure is called Destiny. With the word Destiny used repeatedly by the key figures who influenced the dollar bill, FDR, Wallace, and Manly Hall, is it possible that they all believed the Stone of Destiny had come to America through Nicholas Rorick? But exactly what destiny they had in mind for America and the world must give us pause when we consider the full history of the stone. According to an ancient legend, the stone that fell from heaven is a jewel that was cut from the crown of Lucifer himself.

0: himself. Commenting on this, Manly P. Hall writes that the Lapis Exilis, crown jewel of the Archangel Lucifer, fell from heaven. Michael, Archangel of the Sun, at the head of the angelic hosts, swooped down upon Lucifer. During the conflict, Michael, with his sword, struck the flashing Lapis Exilis from the coronet of his adversary. And the green stone fell into the dark and immeasurable abyss. Paul goes on to say that out of Lucifer's radiant gem was fashioned the Sangreal, or Holy Grail, from which Christ is said to have drunk at the Last Supper. This idea seems to be captured in this depiction of the Grail by Dante Gabriel Rossetti. Rossetti was a 19th century esoteric painter who is said to have influenced modern Rosicrucianism. He may well have been familiar with the ancient legend, since his Grail cup appears to be a dark emerald green mounted in a golden frame. But according to the various legends that are told, this stone of Lucifer was divided into different parts. One part became the Grail chalice, while King Solomon is said to have fashioned another part into a ring. Yet another part became the stone of the Kaaba. While this stone is black, Manly Hall suggests that Islam venerates the color green because of its association with the Grail stone. Others believe the Grail stone is the same as the Emerald Tablet. A depiction of this tablet can be found in the floor mosaic of the Cathedral of Siena, next to an image of Hermes Trismegistus, or Hermes Thrice Great. As such, it is known as the Emerald Tablet of Hermes. Written upon it is the Hermetic maxim, "That which is below is like that which is above." The tablet is also called the Philosopher's Stone and is well known in the ancient world. Sir Isaac Newton even did his own transcription of the Emerald Tablet. In the modern world, Carl Jung is said to have had dreams of the Emerald Tablet. Manly Hall obviously knew about it and even published his own illustration. Hall writes that the oldest and most revered of all the alchemical formulae is the sacred Emerald Tablet of Hermes. In her book on the Merovingian mythos, occult author Tracy Twyman writes that the story of the Emerald Tablet of Hermes appears to be yet another incarnation of the Grail as stone. She goes on to say, the legend connected to these items and the stone they came from relate that the stone bounced off Cain's head as it fell to earth, leaving a scar on his forehead in the shape of a red serpent, the mark of Cain. This is what the Grail as stone represents. Meanwhile, Nicholas Rorick called his stone a Chintamani, an example of which is shown in this image of a Buddhist figure who holds a greenish Chintamani stone in his hand. While the legends of these stones vary and researchers often disagree, it is curious that both Rorick and Manly Hall use the same variant spelling of Eschenbach's term for the Grail stone.
1: Eschenbach wrote Lapsit Exilis rather than Lapis Exilis.
0: In each of their writings, both Rorick and Hall use the term Lapis Exilis. This might be written off as mere coincidence if not for the fact that Hall was meeting with Rorick in the upper penthouse of the master building. This suggests that they had the same understanding of the stone. Furthermore, both men were involved, along with Henry Wallace, in the theosophical teachings of Madame H.P. Blavatsky, who openly asserted the ancient Gnostic belief that the true God is Lucifer.

0: As such, for Rorik to have a piece of Lucifer's gemstone would have had great significance. Dr. Obadiah Harris explained to us the importance of Madame Blavatsky to Manly Hall and to his writings about the founding and destiny of America.
1: There's another important lady over here that Mr. Hall wanted to honor, and that is Helen Blavatsky, a Russian woman. By the way, her little house in Russia, and I understand now, is a national museum. But in the early days, he wanted to pay tribute to her contribution, and she was the co-founder of the Theosophical Society, whose headquarters now is in India. She wrote Isis Unveiled, The Secret Doctrine, and it is said, I don't know if this is true, but she died in 1891. Manly Hall was born in 1901, but it is said that he had read The Secret Doctrine by the time he was 12 years old and understood it. So there's a feeling that Manly Hall had a bond with this woman, a kind of spiritual bond, and when he wrote Secret Teachings of America, he was really writing the next book for her secret teaching, secret doctrine, that he was taking it farther, and he did. So he felt that in her was a kind of something of the isthmus of the spirit that gave birth to the Philosophical Research Society.
0: If what Dr. Harris says is true, then Hall founded his entire society on the Luciferian doctrines of Madame H.P. Blavatsky.
2: Well, Manly Hall, of course, really was one of the leaders of this whole world esoteric movement for probably 70 years or more. And he wrote extensively about the ancient mysteries, and he eventually joined the Masons and, of course, moved up very rapidly to the 33rd degree Mason and then to the upper levels of Masonry, which are truly into the Luciferian, which most Masons have no idea even exist.
0: In his writings, Hall said that when the Mason learns the mystery of his craft, the seething energies of Lucifer are in his hands. This quote comes from the book, The Lost Keys of Freemasonry, that was first published in 1923, the same year the casket had been delivered to the Roricks in Paris. The Luciferian Freemasonry, described by Hall, could very well have been known by such Masons as Henry Wallace and FDR, especially if FDR was so familiar with Hall that he sent emissaries to Hall's library. Also consider that FDR's successor, Harry Truman, a fellow Mason, had Hall's books on his shelves. And certainly, Manly Hall's view of Lapis Exilis as the gemstone of Lucifer would not likely have escaped the attention of Nicholas Rorik.

Despite Rorick's international mystique and influence in the Oval Office, he eventually suffered a sudden and sharp decline. While searching for seeds and grasses for the Department of Agriculture, he was also heavily involved with the politics of Central Asia.

0: Dalai Lama, who was suspected by China, particularly, and to this day very much suspected by China, you know, as being subversive to the stability of the region. And as a result of this, Rorik became associated with accusations of espionage.
1: Perry's further suspicion is that, at least for a time, Rorik's political efforts were on behalf of FDR's New Deal administration. We recorded the following conversation with Perry in December of 2008.
2: So we've got what nobody's talking about right now in American media, the North American Union, right, through the free trade agreement. The European Union, which is known about, but we never hear about it on the news.
3: Right.
2: And now there's this Asian Union. It seems like Rorik was being used by the American government to lay the foundation for or to bring about an Asian Union.
3: You got it. That I accept wholeheartedly. And I think it's when you read it, the details, factual details, it's inescapable. That America saw in Rorik the capability of creating this great Asian Union. And he was supported by American intelligence. Rorik was supported when he was trying to bring together that great new nation. Who was he reporting to? He was reporting to the American consulates in China.
1: The official story seems to be that once Rorik was accused of being a spy, he fell out of favor with his two greatest supporters, Henry Wallace and Louis Horch. But what about Rorik's so-called Stone of Destiny, this holy grail that he claimed was in his possession, supposedly buried inside the cornerstone of the master building? Whether the stone or some part of it is there or not, Buff Perry has come to the conclusion that Rorik's artifact was a cunningly devised fable.
2: It's just for our audience, just you don't buy into the idea of the mystical, magical nature of this stone.
3: Absolutely not.
2: And you think it was a showpiece fabricated by the Roriks, really to beguile guys like Henry Wallace, it seems like.
3: Yes. I do.
1: When we first interviewed Buff several years ago, he seemed to have the impression that the Stone of Destiny was the same stone that Rorik had in his possession. Today, he believes they are not at all the same thing, and that perhaps this is what caused Wallace to become disillusioned with his guru.
3: I think Wallace felt perhaps deceived when he's anticipating the arrival of what he called the Stone of Destiny in correspondence, and then ends up with, you know, nothing in effect.
1: Nevertheless, Perry still believes that Jacob's Pillow Stone, which is said to be the real Stone of Destiny, was brought to America by the Jacobites and may have been recovered by the French-Canadian explorer La Vérendrye in the 1700s.
3: The La Vérendrye Stone is, clearly has some association with the Stone of Destiny.
1: But the whereabouts of the stone today are still unknown. As a Jewish researcher, the real stone holds special significance for Buff Perry. According to the Jewish belief, the Pillow Stone of Jacob is one of the original artifacts that was kept in King Solomon's Temple in Jerusalem.
3: The stone, variously called the Stone of Destiny, Foundation Stone, Pillow Stone of Jacob, and other titles, is expected and is necessary to be in Jerusalem for the final construction of the final temple. The Jews believe that temple, and not all Jews, but most of the Jews today, active in rabbinical orders that are preparing to, you know, conduct all the rituals in the final temple as we speak, believe that all articles that were in Solomon's temple have to be returned.

0: concerned, if they're known to exist, if they're not known to exist, then it's a different matter. But all those that are known to exist must be returned and would then go into use again in the final temple.
1: Buff believes that Nicholas and Helena Rorick aligned their Chintamani stone with the Stone of Destiny in order to sensationalize their own cause. But others continue to believe that Rorick's stone was from the stars and had real power. The Rorick's themselves were known for tapping into the supernatural realm.
2: The Rorick's were particularly eccentric.
1: Helena Rorick spent much of her lifetime channeling a spirit that called itself Master Moriah, the same spirit that inspired Madame Blavatsky to declare that Lucifer was God. We told you earlier about the letter from Zena Fosdick that describes the contents of the Rajput casket placed inside the cornerstone of the master building. But we neglected to mention a few of the items that Buff Perry talked about.
2: But there are all kinds of other ingredients. There are different fabrics and coins. And
3: what's the thing? Talk about the coins again.
2: Well, these are, in some cases, coins that materialized out of what would be considered occultation, out of the other world, in different meetings and sessions that were held by the Rorick's. And I'm not saying this off the cuff or because I heard it from someone else. These are recorded memoirs of Helena and Nicholas Rorick.
4: And, of course, many of the people who are into the New Age are into astral projection and in contact with these spirit beings, and there really are spirit beings out there. They refer to them as the Masters of Wisdom or the Great White Brotherhood, or the enlightened ones, and they believe that they are guiding society. These are actually demonic forces and demonic beings, and of course they can materialize and disappear. The average individual says, oh, that can't be true, and yet it is true. And when you talk to the people who are dealing with this, they come in contact with this many times. They have accessed this other dimension, which is truly a demonic dimension. And of course, tragically, it's becoming increasingly apparent here in America as we turn our back on God, and we're not really a secular society. We've gone from being a Christian society to a secular society, and now a society dominated by the occult forces of which are intent upon ruling the world.
1: If it's true that the Rorick's were in contact with the spirit realm, is it then possible that these same powers could have somehow influenced the design of the dollar bill?

0: While the history surrounding FDR's administration is disturbing, there is said to be a darker level, and one that is openly satanic in the design of the dollar bill. These allegations begin with a group founded in Bavaria in 1776, known as the Illuminati. The order was founded by a man named Adam Weishaupt, with the alleged purpose of perfecting society.
1: The symbolism of the dollar bill, Adam Weishaupt, do you really think it has anything to do with the Illuminati, in your opinion?
2: Is the Illuminati to be defined as Freemasons and Rosicrucians and other secret society members? If that's the case, then yes, I believe the symbol on the dollar bill, the truncated pyramid, is directly related to the Illuminati, because Rorik was the Illuminati.
0: In the 18th century, the original order was thought to have a bloodthirsty agenda, and it was believed that they secretly worshipped Lucifer. George Washington warned about the Illuminati in his letters, while Thomas Jefferson and Benjamin Franklin were thought to be members of its inner circle. Which brings us to our next speaker. He claims to have been raised in a modern Illuminati family that dates back to the 1700s. He says that, as a child, he was made to practice black magic and witchcraft. His name is Doc Marquis.

0: My family goes back into the Illuminati all the way back to 1789.
1: Of course, we have no way of either confirming or denying Doc's claims, but it is worth noting that he has acted as an expert on the occult for law enforcement and the FBI. According to his publisher, in the past, he has appeared on and consulted for Geraldo Rivera and Oprah Winfrey, and for shows like Hard Copy, Inside Edition, and Unsolved Mysteries. Doc has been a Christian since 1979, but he says that part of his upbringing in a family that worshiped Lucifer was to be taught about the secret Illuminati symbols of the dollar bill, and that understanding them begins with the Rothschild dynasty.
0: Maya Amschel Rothschild had made a very interesting and profound statement. He said, "Allow me to control and issue the money of a nation, and I care not who writes its laws." And he was right.
1: Meyer Amschel Rothschild is called the founding father of international finance. In 2005, Forbes magazine ranked him seventh on their list of the 20 most influential businessmen of all time.
0: All this happened back in 1776. And this was during May 1st and shortly thereafter. The significance behind that is that on May 1st, 1776, Dr. Adam Weishaupt, who was a devout Jesuit priest, who was given the chair of the professorship of religious studies at Ingolstadt University, was approached by Maya Amschel Bauer, who would later change his last name to Rothschild, along with 12 of his most financially influential friends. They knew Weishaupt at that particular time was not only a genius when it came to the occult world, but Weishaupt also had an axe to grind, because it was the Catholic Church that just recently defrocked him. He was no longer a Jesuit priest, and he was going to send a message to them, to the monarchies of Europe, and to all other people who would try to have their will over his.
1: What Rothschild and Weishaupt came up with was a plan to destroy the old world system of government through monarchies and the church, and to set up a new world order in its place. This is said to be the great plan of all the secret societies.
0: So what happened? Maya Amschel Bauer approached Weishaupt and basically told him, "We know you've got the occult knowledge and genius to put it all together. We've got the money. You do it, we'll back it." Just to paraphrase what really happened. So in 1773, Weishaupt started creating what had never been created before. The idea of Illuminism had always been around, ever since the days of Babylon, with the co-founders of being that Nimrod and Semiramis. But no one had ever been able to actualize it. However, May 1st, 1776, the Order of the Illuminati had become a reality under the auspices of Dr. Adam Weishaupt. Now, like other nations, orders, countries and such, they have their two great seals. The Order of the Illuminati does. Those two seals can be found on the back of a $1 bill. People mistake those to be the two great seals of the United States of America. They are not. Those are the two seals of the Order of the Illuminati. And I'm going to explain it to you. In order to understand the seal itself, we have to first take a look at every single thing that composites it. We look at the first part of it on our left, which would be the truncated pyramid one. Above it is a 13-letter Latin expression that says "Annuit Corruptus." And directly underneath the base of the pyramid is a 3-word Latin expression, which is "Novus Ordo Seclorum." If you were to look up the word, let's say, "work," in the English dictionary, you're going to find at least 50 different meanings for it. It is the same thing in Latin. Different words have different meanings. They have more than one meaning. The word "seclorum"

0: one of the definitive meanings is secular. Something that is secular is of the world. So it is proper, very proper, to translate the bottom as New World Order, the Novus Ordo Seclorum. The whole of it is saying, announcing the birth of a new world order. This would be Dr. Adam Weishaupt himself, the very first head of the Order of the Illuminati. It was Weishaupt who had himself come up with a 7-part plan to create what he called the Novus Ordo Seclorum, or the New World Order. This is the person responsible for it. The interesting thing about the front of the dollar bill is that there are 4 huge ones. There is one in every single corner. Now, if we look at every single one of them, they each have an oval around it, except for the top right-hand one. Now, if we look at this blow-up version of it, you will find there is no oval. This is a shield that is surrounding the one. Now, the reason there was a shield here is because this is very similar to the original shield that was given to the Rothschild family when Baron Meyer Amschel Rothschild had become knighted in England and received the lordship. If we look across the top of this shield, all the way to the left-hand side, it drops down and forms a crescent moon. It's a crescent moon because it represents the female goddess in the occult world. At the bottom of that shield, of that lunar moon, you will see the owl. And it's very obvious, once you take a good look at that part of the crescent moon, and it is the same Illuminati owl that is being worshipped at the Bohemian Grove in California by those members of the Bohemian Grove, where presidents, premiers, kings and queens and heads of nations throughout this world have met. You can tell just by looking at this photo, that is a 40-foot owl. It is made out of oak, and that the worshippers are surrounding that fire pit around that altar, which is easily reflected in the lake around them. This is definitely the owl of the Illuminati.
1: The rituals performed at the Bohemian Grove are occult and idolatrous. One of them, called the cremation of care, is supposed to be a mock human sacrifice, though some suggest that real killings take place. When President Nixon was there, he commented about the extreme homosexual environment at this all-male boys' club. Among other powerful American leaders who have been spotted at the Grove are Ronald Reagan, Dwight Eisenhower, Jimmy Carter, Newt Gingrich, and George Bush, Jr. and Sr.
0: Now, when we take a look at the O, it is actually, occultically speaking, the shape of the Ouroboros, the snake that's going around in a circle, devouring itself. This O is actually the eye in this lady's face that they want to look at. This is the O. Now, what's in the center of this O? You take a good look, it is the exact same owl of the Illuminati that we saw on the back of the $1 bill. So the question then becomes, who owns L'Oreal?
1: But the owl seems to be a major symbol for the secret societies, as they are found repeatedly inside government buildings in Washington, D.C. And a giant owl figure is even seen in the street design, with a United States Capitol in the midst of it.
0: Now, the Druids from the Gaelic means men of oak. These people worshipped creation, among other things, but their sacred symbol was the owl, because the ancient god of magic and of the hunt was Pallas Athena. Her bird was the owl, and that owl represented wisdom. It always has.
1: Pallas Athena

0: was also the goddess figure who was said to inspire Sir Francis Bacon. But now look at this owl seal at the Bohemian Grove, where it says, "Weaving spiders come not here." While the line is taken from Shakespeare's Midsummer Night's Dream, could this also be a veiled reference to what seems like a spider web design that forms the background of the dollar bill? Are there additional secrets hidden there?
1: Now, I'm sure you've heard of a Rorschach smear, or the Rorschach inkblot test, as created by Dr. Rorschach himself. You see the ink in the forefront and everything else is in the background. This way your subconscious mind is supposed to pick up on what's on the foreground, and you're supposed to be able to tell what you are subconsciously seeing. Notice how it's very busy. Lot of intersection diagonally lines. You can't make out what's there. But let's get rid of the background noise. Get rid of all the diagonal lines that doesn't belong there. And let's reverse the principle of Rorschach and take what's in the background and bring it to the forefront and see what's there. Because once we do that, we find out it's quite obvious that there is another Illuminati owl, and that it is perched on something that looks like an arrow. That is what they don't want you to see. Once you see this owl here and compare it to the other one on the left-hand side of it, it becomes very obvious that this is an owl. You can now begin to distinguish beyond all that busy signals and such that they don't want you to look through, yet they place there in honor of their totem bird, the Owl of Wisdom, which is the totem bird because their god, Lucifer, was supposed to have been the wisest of all of God's creation. Wisdom of Lucifer, wisdom into the bird, wisdom into the word Illuminati. Therefore, you know, the chain of wisdom is followed all the way through.
2: All right, now, did they teach you this in the Illuminati?
1: Yes. Well, I want you to understand that the first symbol is known as a pentalpha, from the Greek word for five, pente. It is a five-pointed star. Now, this next one is a pentacle. Now, it looks similar, but I want you to notice how it is interwoven. It runs through and in between itself. Now, this next symbol is what's known as the Star of David, the Morgan David, the Jewish Star, the Seal of Solomon. There's numbers for it. This is the symbol for the nation of Israel. Now, when you take a look at it very carefully, you will notice that it is two equilateral triangles that are interwoven. This shows the union of God with man. However, when you look at the next one, it's similar to it. It's known as a hexagon. This is when you take two equilateral triangles, place one on top of another. Symbolically speaking, you're placing man above God. Now, this next symbol is the foulest, the most evil of all symbols in the occult world. There is nothing that can even come close. It is known as the hexagram. It is the six-pointed star with a circle surrounding it. It is this symbol that must be used during high ceremonial magic or high ceremonial witchcraft when you are summoning up demons to this plane of existence.
0: The use of the hexagram is said by Doc to be very symbolic and seems to represent the occult concept of a Christ figure, just as the Maitreya was for Nicholas Roerich and Henry Wallace. But what Christ do they mean? Doc believes the pattern of hexagrams

0: Inside every single point, the 6 points, is a star. There are 6 of them. They surround now the 7 stars. Remember, 6 is the number of man, 7 is the number of God. Now, it is man that is surrounding God or is placed above God.
1: If what Doc is saying is true, this could represent the person the Bible calls the man of sin, who opposes and exalts himself above all that is called God or that is worshipped. Doc's interpretation seems to also fit the worship of Lucifer. For in the Bible, Lucifer declares that he will exalt his throne above the stars of God. Next, Doc claims a second hexagram can be found by connecting the various points where the much talked about number 13 is represented.
0: And don't try to tell me it's the 13 colonies.
1: There are 13 stars above the eagle's head, 13 stripes in the shield, 13 leaves on the olive branch, 13 arrows in the eagle's talon, and then 13 letters in the phrase E Pluribus Unum, which makes for 2 points on either side of the eagle's head, for the 6 points total of the hexagram.
0: If we take a close look at the same seal and connect all the 13 together, just like we did when we were kids, when we were playing that game, connect the dots. Once we connect all the 13s, it becomes very apparent where the second hexagram can be found. In this one, which is very obvious, already comes with a circle around it.
2: So this is the second hexagram here in figure 2.
0: Yes.
2: And then where's the third hexagram?
0: The third hexagram can be found on the other part of the Great Seal. Again, connect all the 13s together, the 13 letters, the 13 steps in the pyramid, connect all this together. And you'll note, with the circle that's already there, it forms the third hexagram. In other words, a six, and a six. A 666.
1: Doc has deciphered a code that, if there, would glorify Lucifer's Messiah, whom the Bible calls the Beast or Antichrist. In the book of Revelation, it reads, "Here is wisdom. Let him that hath understanding count the number of the beast, for it is the number of a man, and his number is 666. Could there really be 3 6-pointed hexagrams on the dollar bill?
0: Once we start at the base of the pyramid, which is the foundation of all things, and follow the design of the hexagram itself, you're going to find out something very startling. We go from the M and follow the symbol all the way up to the A. The A cuts directly underneath the eye of Lucifer all the way to the S. The S connects all the way down. It goes in between the V and the I and connects all the way to the O. And following the symbol, the O connects up and over along the symbol of the hexagram to the word N. In perfect sequence, it's M.

0: 1982.
1: All right, so what are we seeing?
0: Now, if we look at the bottom one of the reverse side of the dollar bill, you'll see on the right-hand side that, again, there's a lot of busy intersecting diagonal lines. Yet, if we apply the same principle we just used to reveal the hidden owls of the Illuminati and apply it, we'll find that there is now a skulled-faced winged demon. And it is very obvious, once you take away the background, the busy noise, it becomes very apparent what it is and that it's been there all along. And if we just simply go and enlarge that section, just start with a small one, and just keep enlarging it, and enlarge it even more, even with the background noise there, as I call it, I think it becomes very apparent what we are now looking at, that it is still a skull-faced winged demon. And it is these demons that are protecting and blessing the two great seals of the Order of the Illuminati. And it would make perfect sense that it had to be demons used to protect these seals, since I am convinced it was those same demons that handed them over to Thomas Jefferson when they first created them. I am convinced beyond all doubt that that indeed was a demon sent up from the bowels of hell, probably under the direct orders of Lucifer himself.
2: Doc Marquis makes it clear that he is no longer involved in the occult, and that since becoming a Christian, he has dedicated himself to warning others about the activities of the secret societies that worship Lucifer.
0: I've been doing this now since the late 70s when I first left the Order of the Illuminati, and that's when, at that point, I had become a born-again Christian. At that time, I realized what I had been doing all along. Maybe in my own way of trying to make up for what I had done, and I've done a lot of heinous things in this life, I begin to wonder if I'm not trying to make up or atone for some of those things I had done. And I know in my heart of hearts that as a born-again child of the King, my sins have already been bought and paid for. But still, there's just that part of me that still feels so guilty about everything I've done. So it could be in my own way, and I'm somewhat convinced that in my own way, I'm still trying to make up for all those crimes I was guilty of when I was in the Illuminati.
2: Doc makes it clear that he believes demonic forces were behind the design of the dollar bill and are working through secret societies. One of them is the Order of the Eastern Star, the female chapter of Freemasonry, whose icon is an inverted pentagram, a symbol associated with the satanic goat of Mendes. Ed Decker told us a story about a woman he once counseled who was involved in this society.
3: I got a call one day after I had published a book on it, and a little book called The Question of Freemasonry. And in that book, I had on one page is the actual goat of Mendes.
2: The goat of Mendes is a very significant symbol, since it was designed by 19th century French magician Eliphas Levi, without question the most influential occultist of the last 200 years. In his books, Levi glorified Lucifer and Satan, and his writings were quoted extensively by every major occult leader, including Albert Pike, Madame H.P. Blavatsky, and Manly P. Hall. Now listen carefully to Ed Decker's story.
3: I got a call from someplace back in Pennsylvania, New Jersey. And this is years ago. And a

0: lady called me up and she said, I wanted to talk to you. She said, I received a copy of your book. I am a the head of the Eastern Star for my state. And she said, every time I go to another area of the state to do the induction of the leadership of the local chapters of the Eastern Star, I have these bad dreams, and it's like this demon comes in and attacks me in my bedroom, and it's this evil, evil thing. And it's beginning to bother me, and someone mentioned to me that, you know, the Masons and the stuff that they do isn't really godly. You might want to study it a little bit, she said. So she told me that she went to a Christian bookstore and asked them if they had anything on the Eastern Star or Freemasonry. And the lady said, you know, in the mail, I had just gotten this booklet. It's called The Question of Freemasonry by this guy, Ed Decker. And she said, I opened the book. I opened it up to the page. It just opened to the page that you have the Goat of Mindy's on there. And I looked at that, and that's the demon that's been coming into my room and attacking me when I'm around, going around the state and doing the inductions of the Ladies of the Eastern Star. She said, I ran down 3 blocks to my husband's office, left my car right in the parking lot of the Christian bookstore, ran down there, got my husband out of his, I think he was an insurance agent or something, and said, look at this. They left there, went home, read the book, got on their knees, confessed it as sin, renounced it, and had that thing taken off their back. And from that time on, all that heaviness left her. When it went away, it just moved off her entire spirit. It was a spirit of darkness and evil. And it was the Goat of Mindy's, the same thing that's on the Medal of Honor, the same thing that's built into the Capitol and the Mall and the White House, built in there. It's the same evil spirit.
1: This whole idea of the Messiah and its relation, and the Messiah's relationship to the stone, and who that Messiah would be, and, you know, what would happen when the stone is returned to Jerusalem, and when the temple is built, it would be a replica of the original Solomon temple, not the Ezekiel, you know, account, what most Jews believe, the Ezekiel account. No Jews believe that the Solomon's temple is going to be rebuilt in that architectural style. But the Masons believe, if I understand them right, that when that stone finds its way to Jerusalem, it's one of the last items necessary, and that there are certain rabbinical orders that I've met today that are anticipating its return. Once it returns, then they proceed with a blueprint to take the Temple Mount and put up what they consider to be the final temple that Ezekiel described. But the stone it's all pivotal upon the return of this stone, because Solomon brought that stone in the traditions and legends in Judaism into his original temple, and upon it the incense was burned in the fire pan.
2: According to Masonic author David Ovison, the word dollar comes from the German word Taler. While there are many Taler designs, one in particular is mentioned, with the image of Jesus Christ crucified on one side, while the reverse bears the image of a serpent on a cross and a reference to the Book of Numbers from the Old Testament. In this account, the children of Israel had complained against God. The scripture says, and the Lord sent fiery serpents among the people, and they bit the people, and much of the people of Israel died. When they repented, God commanded Moses to erect a bronze serpent upon a pole, saying that everyone that is bitten, when he looketh upon it, shall live. In the New Testament, Jesus made reference to the bronze serpent as a picture of his crucifixion. He said, as Moses lifted up the serpent in the wilderness, even so must the Son of Man be lifted up, that whosoever believeth in him should not perish, but have eternal life. Some believe that the serpent cross is the original inspiration for the American dollar sign today. While the image of the bronze

0: serpent holds a very particular meaning for Christianity. David Ovison explains that Kabbalists and alchemists find an interesting parallel in the Hebrew gematria. The Hebrew word for the serpent of Moses is nakash, which means the shining one. The numerical gematria for nakash is 358. This is also the numerical equivalent for the Hebrew word Mashiach, or Messiah. Ovison claims that these numerical equivalents allowed magicians to draw a connection between the brazen or bronze serpent and the Messiah. But exactly what Messiah do they mean? The phrase E pluribus unum, or out of many, one, appears in the banner held in the mouth of the American Eagle. The word one appears a total of 7 times on the dollar bill. Ovison writes, in magical numerology, the number 7 is regarded with especial veneration. Certain texts that deal with the meanings of numbers insist that 7 stands for the complete temple. The temple he refers to is the ancient temple of God, built by King Solomon in the city of Jerusalem. Ovison goes on to say that the concept of a complete temple is symbolized by the unfinished pyramid of the Great Seal, where the symbol of a Messiah figure is also shown with the all-seeing eye, representing the capstone that will one day complete the pyramid. In other words, when the Messiah emerges, then will the temple be complete. But just who this Messiah will be is the subject of intense debate, and the clues to his identity are said to be related to the temple itself. The site of Solomon's original temple at the Temple Mount in Jerusalem is still considered a sacred and holy place.
1: Buildings are sacred in religions. Religious buildings are sacred. So Solomon's temple is sacred.
0: The Knights Templar were specifically named in reference to this ancient site. They were known as the Poor Knights of Christ and of the Temple of Solomon.
1: The Knights Templar lived on the Temple Mount. Today, the Temple Mount has on it the Dome of the Rock and Al-Aqsa Mosque. The Knights Templar had their headquarters in Al-Aqsa Mosque when they were there. So the association between this arcane direction and tradition in Europe with the Knights Templar and the temple of the Temple Mount is direct.
0: The sacred nature of the temple was handed down from the Templars to the Freemasons, who are said to have originated from the ancient knights. Masonic philosopher Albert Pike wrote that every Masonic lodge is a temple of religion. Another Masonic philosopher, Albert Mackey, wrote that of all the objects which constitute the Masonic science of symbolism, the most important, the most cherished by the Mason, and by far the most significant, is the Temple of Jerusalem. The spiritualizing of the temple is the first, the most prominent, and the most pervading of all the symbols of Freemasonry. Take from Freemasonry its dependence on the temple, and the system itself would at once decay and die. According to David Ovison, who is himself a Freemason, the dream of a rebuilt temple in Jerusalem is the true symbolism of the unfinished pyramid on the back of the dollar bill. But is it merely a coincidence that these symbols would end up on the foundation of America's currency? Is there a further connection with Solomon's temple and the mysterious Knights Templar?
1: The Templars were there on the mount. They lived on the mount. So they were living a dream. And the dream is the same dream Christopher Columbus had and wrote about extensively in returning to Jerusalem with the gold from the Americas to build the temple.
0: Was this the true purpose of Columbus's voyage? To finance the rebuilding of Solomon's temple? And was this desire handed down from the Templars to Columbus to modern Masonry?

0: We have shown before, the ships of Columbus sailed with a red cross on a white background, the symbol of the Knights Templar. But despite the interest of Templars and Freemasons, the original temple begins with the Jewish people.
1: The temple was critical to Judaism. It was the heart of Judaism.
0: The first Jewish temple, built by King Solomon, was destroyed by the Babylonians in 587 BC.
1: The temple became a necessity for the existence of Judaism. So when it was destroyed, the longing for another temple in the Babylonian exile was, primary.
0: The foundation for a second temple was laid by Zerubbabel when the first Jews returned from their captivity in ancient Babylon.
1: First thing, when Jews are able to return, they build a temple. There's Zerubbabel and Ezra and Nehemiah come together. There's a temple built. It's added onto over the centuries until you end up with Herod's temple.
0: The second temple was in existence during the time of Christ and the apostles. But it would also be destroyed, a terrible event that Jesus himself had prophesied. The scripture says that the disciples came to show Jesus the buildings of the temple, and Jesus said unto them, "See ye not all of these things? Verily I say unto you, there shall not be left here one stone upon another that shall not be thrown down. And when ye shall see Jerusalem compassed with armies, then know that its desolation is nigh." And so it came to pass that the second temple was destroyed with the fall of Jerusalem in 70 AD. Yet in the aftermath of its terrible destruction would emerge the dream for a third temple, and what some believe will be the final temple of all time.
1: This arcane connection to Freemasonry has its roots in the longing for the temple, the longing for the final temple, for the ultimate temple where Hagoyim, where non-Jews pray with Jews, as the old books, the last old books of the Old Testament predict will happen. When does that temple get built?
0: The idea of a final temple is shared both by Jewish leaders and the Freemasons. Yet the two groups disagree on exactly what the final temple would be.
1: There is a common history here and a common longing. They'll never end up with the same temple. Jewish wishes for the final temple really don't resemble what Masons want to have built on the Temple Mount, which is a replica of Solomon's temple.
0: With their mysterious rituals and secret practices, the Masons are often accused of intoxicating the world, making it drunk with ideas of a new age and a new world order, all of which are engineered toward the fulfillment of the New Atlantis, envisioned by Sir Francis Bacon. Could it be that this is what lies behind the concept of a third and final temple?
1: It, to me, makes perfect sense that the New Atlantis, as understood in the Baconian tradition, involves the final temple. The spiritual headquarters, if you will, of the new Atlantis. The idea of that temple is central to Freemasonry, the Knights Templar, and of this there is no doubt. They've all expressed it. All these arcane societies have let it be known that this is really, ultimately, a central goal. They seem to all gravitate toward there being a temple, a need for a temple, except Orthodox Muslims, who say, no, we're the last religion. These buildings are fine, thank you very much. Become a Muslim and you can pray in them and hang out on the Temple Mount, which is not going to happen. So that leads to a pretty ugly likelihood. If people who want a temple get their way, there's going to be a bloodbath there.
2: Also, I believe it's spiritual because Satan has always desired God's place. That's why in Masonry you have Zebulon right there on the altar, Baal, the ruler of demons in the Masonic altar. And Masons are...

0: obviously, you know, being deceived. However, right there on the Temple Mount in Israel, you have the Dome of the Rock and, you know, the Golden Dome, the Black Dome. And within these domes, you have statements right there on Israel's Temple Mount, statements that Allah is God and you know, Allah has no, or God has no son, and Muhammad's his prophet, a denial of the true God and his son, Jesus Christ. And again, that's what 1 John identifies as being the spirit of Antichrist, those that deny the Father and the Son, 1 John chapter 2. And that's a harbinger of the ultimate Antichrist to come, who's going to sit in the temple of God, showing himself that he is God. So isn't it interesting? Here we have Benjamin Krim speaking of a coming Maitreya, who will rule as the coming Imam Mahdi of Islam. Of course, that can't, he can't really rule, and there can't be world peace unless the Jews, in his mind, are annihilated. And by the way, according to Muslim teachings in the Hadiths, you know, when the Imam Mahdi comes or when the Messiah comes, he will destroy the Jews and the people of the cross. So all of this stuff, incredibly, I mean, it fits together just too well. But praise God, because from my perspective as a Christian, Jesus Christ said, when you see these things beginning to take place, lift up your head, for redemption is drawing near. And I believe these are signs that, that Jesus Christ is coming again. And when he does come, he will defeat the Antichrist, and every knee will bow and every tongue confess, including Benjamin Krim, including the leaders of Iran and Hezbollah and so forth, whether it's in heaven or on earth or in hell, every knee will bow, declaring that Jesus Christ is Lord in the end.
1: And what will all these things mean for the future destiny of America? According to David Ovison, it was Manly Hall who influenced the placement of 72 stones on the Great Pyramid of the dollar bill. Since the number 72 is said to be a magical number in the occult. It was also Hall who taught that the American Eagle was a cleverly disguised phoenix bird. In his writings, he documents this account from the first century AD. There is a certain bird which is called a phoenix, and when the time of its dissolution draws near that it must die, it builds itself a nest. But as the flesh decays, a certain kind of worm is produced. According to this account, it is from this worm that the phoenix is reborn. This concept of a phoenix worm in its nest seems to be represented at the top of this column on a building found in Europe. But in Washington, D.C., up at the tops of the 72 columns of the National Archives building, we find nearly identical carvings, all perched beneath the throne of destiny itself. Could this somehow be a veiled reference to the secret destiny of America? Watching the strength of the American dollar decline, we consider America's founder, George Washington. Around his image on the face of the dollar is said to be an omega symbol, signifying the end. But what end? Many researchers have come to believe that the plan of these Luciferian societies is that, like the phoenix of old, the America that we know will ultimately be destroyed, and that from her ashes will be born a new world order.

John the Baptist was born to Zacharias and Elizabeth and was to play an important role in the life of Jesus. His parents received word of his impending birth from an angel, but his father initially doubted the promise. He temporarily lost the ability to speak until the birth of his son. John the Baptist was born during a time of tremendous upheaval in Israel, where there had been strong tension with their Roman rulers, and the spiritual state of Israel was in dire straits. John was called to be a reformer. As a son of a priest, the natural order of things would have been for him to go and train in the rabbinical schools of his day, but this would have unfitted him for his work. Instead of being sent to learn under the theology teachers, God sent him to the desert to learn in nature. He gave up the luxuries of home life for the stern discipline of the wilderness, a life of simplicity and self-denial. He wore the garments of the ancient prophets, camel's hair, and he ate locusts and wild honey, things that were found in the wilderness. In the first century AD, there was a group of people living in Qumran called the Essenes. They were a sect of Jews who lived a very strict and solitary life. It was in the caves of Qumran in 1946 when a shepherd boy found the Dead Sea Scrolls. Even though there is no hard evidence to suggest that John the Baptist was an Essene, there are some similarities between his life and their lifestyle, and it's likely, though not proven, that he came in contact with them. John the Baptist was called to be the voice crying in the wilderness and was to prepare the way for Jesus to come. John the Baptist called the nation to repentance at a time when they needed it most and practiced his baptisms here in the River Jordan. John preached prior to Jesus' public ministry, and it was John who baptized Jesus in the River Jordan. As Jesus' ministry now started and increased, the crowd started to follow him, and slowly the crowds who followed John the Baptist decreased. John's disciples, though, were jealous at this situation and came to him, but he gave no ear to their complaints or had sympathy with their dissatisfaction. He knew what his mission was and what Jesus' mission was, and he said in John 3, verse 30, "He must increase, but I must decrease." John the Baptist did not have any selfish ambition in him at all. His life, though, would sadly come to an end here on this mountaintop at the hands of Herodias, King Herod's wife. He had rebuked the king for taking his brother Philip's wife. Herodias was thus very resentful of him and wanted him killed, but Herod feared the people and would not harm him. One night she threw a party for him, and her daughter Salome danced before him. With a mind clouded by alcohol, he promised he would give her whatever she asked. She went and asked her mother, and her mother said the head of

0: I greet you in the name of Jesus. That name means Creator, Savior, Lord, perfect humanity, perfect divinity, conqueror of death, hell, sin, Satan, and the grave.
1: Amen.
0: Now, when we understand what that name Jesus means, then you begin to say with greater meaning, in the name of Jesus. You know, people pray and they say, in the name of Jesus, as simply like the McDonald's expression, I'm loving it. No, you need to understand what you mean by in the name of Jesus. That name means divinity, humanity, Creator, Lord, Savior, all of those things wrapped up into one. Thank you very much for coming. God bless you. You look well. You look nicely dressed with the outfits the Lord has given you. Say amen. You know, in Exodus 28, verse 2, God gave instructions to Moses about the outfits that Aaron should wear. And the Bible says, God speaking to Moses, and thou shalt make holy garments for Aaron for glory and for beauty. Now, most people, when they go shopping for clothes, they reverse that. They shop first for what? For beauty. That's not the biblical order. The biblical order is our clothes must first reflect glory. Certainly the Lord wants you to look well-dressed. He doesn't want you to look shabby like a scarecrow. But the primary consideration when dressing to come into the presence of God is glory. Now, when I said come into the presence of God, are you in the presence of God in the supermarket? Think with me now. Are you in the presence of God in the supermarket? Yes. Neither is there any creature that is not manifest in his sight. For all things are naked and open unto the eyes of him whom with whom we have to do. Hebrews chapter 4, verse 13. Yes. When you're at the park, are you in the presence of God? Yes. Should a Christian dress a certain way to go jogging? Come on, talk to me. Yes. At all times and on all occasions, and thou shalt make holy garments for Aaron for glory, then for beauty. Wherever there's glory, there's beauty. But wherever there's beauty, there isn't always glory. Make your priority when you dress glory. God is good, and all the time. Our subject for today: gifts are received, not taken. Gifts are received, not taken. Before I begin, kindly turn your phones off. Your Nokias, your iPhones, your Samsungs, your whatever else, Yahoos, your Google phones. Please turn them off. You know, the Bible says knowledge shall be increased. And sometimes I say to God, Father, I'm so sorry that you gave people cell phone technology. Because we use it to disrespect you in your presence, in your house. I really tell God, sometimes I am so sorry you give the world cell phone technology. This is how people live their lives. Am I telling the truth, yes or no?
2: Yes.
0: Yes. Now, can you imagine what would happen if this were the Bible and we're in the Word of God like that? Christ would have been here. So turn off this thing. Favor number two, while I'm speaking, pray for me.

and say, Lord, put your words in that man's mouth. That's based on Jeremiah chapter 1, verse 9, which says, Then the Lord put forth his hand and touched my mouth. And the Lord said unto me, Behold, I have put my words in thy mouth. I want God's words alone in my mouth. And the third favor I politely request is that you think as you listen. Don't just hear, think as you listen. Let us pray. Father in heaven, we come to you in the name of Jesus. At your invitation to come to the throne of grace, at the invitation of Christ, come unto me, all ye that labor. As Peter said, Lord, to whom shall we go? Thou hast the words of eternal life. Father, we come to you. We have nowhere else to go. For the sake of Christ, receive us. We cling to the cross and his blood drips on our heads, dear God, as we ask you from our hearts, grant us mercy. What kind of mercy? The presence of your Spirit. In order that he might do what? Open our eyes to understand your word and convict our hearts to live by the word. Post angels all around this place, dear God, and around those listening in whatever way they're listening in their homes. Surround us all with angels that we might be protected as we listen to the life-giving, creative word. Wherever people are worshiping you at this time, Father, on this great earth, bless them, we pray, in Jesus' name. Amen. Our subject, gifts are received, not taken. Genesis 13, we shall begin reading from verse 5 of Genesis 13. In this chapter, we have the account of the separation between Abraham, or his name was Abram at the time, and Lot, his nephew. Sometimes, for the sake of God's glory, believers may have to separate. Genesis 13, we shall read from verse 5. The Bible says, And Lot also which went with Abram had flocks and herds and tents, and the land was not able to bear them, that they might dwell together. For their substance was great, so that they could not dwell together. And there was a strife between the herdmen of Abram's cattle and the herdmen of Lot's cattle, and the Canaanite and the Perizzite dwelt then in the land. Let me just pause on that statement. You know, no part of the Bible is unimportant. 2 Timothy 3:16, For all scripture is given how? By inspiration of God and is profitable. Doctrine, reproof, correction, instruction, and righteousness. At the end of verse 7, we read, And the Canaanite and the Perizzite dwelt then in the land. In other words, they were observing the strife between Lot's people and Abraham's people. Observe verse 8, Abraham speaking, Abraham said unto Lot, Let there be no strife, I pray thee, between me and thee, and between my herdmen and thy herdmen, for we be brethren. Let's not fight. My brothers and sisters, we are Seventh-day Adventists. We should not fight. We should not take each other to court. We shouldn't sue each other. Part of being a child of God is the willingness to suffer loss righteously. Abram said, Let there be no strife, I pray thee, between me and thee, and between my herdmen and thy herdmen. What's the reason? For we be brethren. Is not the whole land before thee? Verse 9 of Genesis 13. Separate thyself, I pray thee, from me. If thou wilt take the left hand, then I will go to the right. Or if thou depart to the right hand, then I will go to the left. Abraham works out a way, or Abram works out a way to solve the strife, the conflict between himself and his nephew. Verse 10, the Bible says, And Lot lifted up his eyes and beheld all the plain of Jordan, that it was well watered everywhere. Now Lot was a herdsman. Verse 5 says, And Lot, which also went with Abram, had flocks and herds and tents. Lot needed grass and he needed water. So did Abraham.
And the Bible says, then Lot lifted up his eyes and beheld all the plain of Jordan, that it was well watered everywhere before the Lord destroyed Sodom and Gomorrah, even as the garden of the Lord, as thou, like the land of Egypt, as thou comest unto Zoar. And Lot surveys the land, and Lot makes

makes an economic decision. In the interest of my source of wealth, my cattle, I need that land. Then Lot chose him all the plain of Jordan and journeyed east. And they separated themselves, the one from the other. Abraham dwelt in the land of Canaan, and Lot dwelt in the cities of the plain and pitched his tent towards Sodom. Now Lot has chosen the best part. Abraham has the hilly sections, the rocky sections. But for the sake of peace, he suffered a loss. I need to stress this. The carnal nature likes to defend itself. I'm right. Can you think of someone more right than God? And what did God do? He came down to the garden. Adam, let's fix this dispute. And I will pay the price to fix it. Are you not listening? You're sleeping with your eyes open. Listen again. There was a dispute between God and man. God was absolutely right. He had all the cards on his side, all the chips in his favor. Yet he said, I will suffer the loss to fix this problem. Many homes are broken up because one of the other of the spouses is right. I am right. Listen to me. Being right is fine, but being righteous is better. Everyone who's right is not righteous. Abraham was being righteous, and so he suffered the loss. Verse 13 of Genesis 13, the Bible says, but the men of Sodom were wicked and sinners before the Lord exceedingly. Now Abraham has suffered this loss. Listen to verse 14. As we continue, gifts are received, not taken. And the Lord said unto Abram, after that Lot was separated from him, lift up now thine eyes from the place where thou art, northward and southward and eastward and westward, for all the land which thou seest. To thee will I give it, and to thy seed forever. And I will make thy seed as the dust of the earth, so that if a man may number the dust of the earth, then shall thy seed be numbered. Verse 17, arise, walk through the land, in the length of it and in the breadth of it, for I will give it unto thee. Let's compare Lot and Abraham, or Abram as he was called then. Look carefully at the passage. Listen to verse 10. What does verse 10 say? And Lot did what? Beheld all the plain of Jordan that was well watered everywhere. Lot lifted up his eyes and he saw. And he chose. You know, Abram also lifted up his eyes. Look at verse 14. And the Lord said unto Abram, after that Lot was separated from him, lift up now thine eyes from the place where thou art, northwards, and look from the place where thou art, northward, southward, eastward, westward. Abraham is doing what Lot did. But Abraham's motivation for action is the word of God. Lot's motivation was economic benefit. And so Lot lifted up his eyes, beheld all the plain of Jordan. Abraham lifted up his eyes northward, southward, eastward, westward, at the direction of God. And when Lot lifted up his eyes, what his vision encompassed was severely limited. Just the grasslands around Sodom and Gomorrah and Admah, Zeboim and Bela, the five cities of the plain. Why? Because he looked not with the eye of faith, he looked with the eye of prophet. When you look with the eye of faith, your vision extends beyond human understanding. And the Bible says we walk by what? Faith, not by sight. Lot walked by sight. Abraham walked by faith. And so God says, all the land which thou seest, including what Lot just took, I'll give to you. God knows how to make up the losses his people suffer for the sake of righteousness. Whether he makes it up in this life or the life to come, God knows how to make up the losses we suffer for the sake of righteousness. For those of you who run businesses, it is better to lose money honestly than to make it.

this honestly. The most priceless possession on earth is a clear conscience in the eyes of God. So when Daniel was in the lion's den and the king Darius came and said, "Is thy God whom thou servest continually able to deliver thee from the lions?" Daniel said, "My Lord have sent his angel, have shut the lion's mouth that they have done me no hurt, because before him innocency was found in me, and also before thee, O king, I have done no hurt." Daniel said, "My conscience is clear. I'm in the lion's den. I knew not what the lions would do, but I came with a clear conscience." It is better to suffer a loss honestly than to profit dishonestly. And so Lot took that land, that well-watered land, and Abraham was left with a scrubby land. But God told Abraham when he said, "Look north, south, east, and west," Romans 4:13 tells us, "For the promise that he would be, that he would inherit the earth was not to Abraham by the works of the law, but by faith." Romans tells us that when God told Abraham, "Look north, south, east, and west," God was promising Abraham the world. Lot chose grass right next to the wickedest city in the old world because he looked with ease. Abraham, in obedience to God, looked with the eye of faith, and he saw the whole world, including what Lot had taken. Lot desired the best. You know how he ended up. Yeah, he'd be saved. Don't misunderstand me. The Bible describes him as righteous. 2 Peter chapter 2, verse 7 and verse 8. "But delivered just Lot, vexed with the filthy conversation of the righteous. For that righteous man dwelling among them and seeing and hearing vexed his righteous soul from day to day with their unlawful deeds." Lot is described as righteous. He will be saved. But he lost his wife. He lost his married daughters. He lost his sons-in-law. He lost all his grandchildren. And the two girls who came out of the city with him are not described as righteous. And they degraded and disrespected him after getting him drunk. All of that he suffered because of one greedy choice. He took something that was not given to him. Abraham should have chosen first as the older man and the one whom God sent. Lot came with Abraham. Abraham did not come with Lot. If I spend a weekend at your house, I am staying with you. You're not staying with me in a legal sense. Are you with me? Let's look. Let's leave Abraham and Lot temporarily. Let's look at another person who wanted something not offered to him. Let's go to Isaiah 14. And then we'll see the goodness of God. We see it already in Abraham that God offered him the whole world, literally this world, which the meek shall inherit when Christ comes back. Let's go now to, Isaiah, what chapter? 14, reading from what verse? 12. We're all familiar with that passage. Our subject, gifts are received, not taken. "How art thou fallen from heaven, O Lucifer, son of the morning? How art thou cut down to the ground, which didst weaken the nations? For thou hast said in thine heart, I will ascend into heaven. I will exalt my throne above the stars of God. I will sit also upon the mount of the congregation in the sides of the north. I will ascend above the heights of the clouds." He summarizes it now. "I will be like the Most High." I want that, and I'm going to take it by force if necessary, because there was war in heaven. Why was the war fought? Over Christ's position. "I will ascend into heaven." What does that mean? Lucifer lived in heaven. He was the closest angel to God. In The Faith I Live By, page 66, paragraph 2, Ellen White writes, "God made him good and beautiful, as near as possible like himself." In Review and Herald, October 22, 1895, paragraph 1, Ellen White writes, "He was next to Christ in exaltation and in character." Closest being to God. The only reason why I suspect Lucifer wasn't God, you can't make God.
Not even God

can make God. Are you with me? No created being can be God. But understand clearly, Lucifer was as close to being God as any created being could be. But he was not satisfied.

subject, gifts are received, not taken. Yet thou shalt be brought down to hell, to the sides of the pit. They that see thee shall narrowly look upon thee and consider thee, saying, is this the man that made the earth to tremble, that is shake kingdoms, that made the world as a wilderness, and destroyed the cities thereof, that opened not the house of his prisoners? By the way, let me pause again, digress meaningfully. Look at how verse 17 ends as we continue, gifts are received, not taken. What does the Bible say about Satan? Read it for me. That opened not the house of his prisoners. Listen to me carefully, then I'll move on. When Satan has you, he does not let you go. And there are people who can testify to that. Of course, I need to add something to that. The statement, when Satan has you, he does not let you go. Notice what I said. He does not let you go, but you can be broken free. But he does not let you go. That's why Jesus says in Matthew 12, 29, or else, how can one enter into a strong man's house, the strong man is Satan, and spoil his goods, meaning the captives, except he first bind the strong man. Calvary did that. And then he will spoil his house, deliver sinners who were in bondage to Satan. In Testimonies, Volume 1, page 341, paragraph 1, Ellen White writes, fallen man is Satan's lawful captive. In other words, a sinner not renewed by surrendering the life to Christ legally is the rightful, lawful, legal property of Satan. And God understands that. Listen again. Testimonies, Volume 1, page 341, paragraph 1. Fallen man is Satan's lawful captive. So he does not give up what's his. Until by the surrender of the life to Christ, then we become Christ's. And on the basis of his blood, the price, now we become legally, this is not legalism. Are you with me? I did a series in San Diego called It's All Legal. You know, God can't forgive you unless he does it legally. Listen to the Bible. I'm preaching several sermons in one. If we confess our sins, listen carefully. He is faithful. What does that mean? Reliable, trustworthy, dependable. You can count on him to do it. He is faithful. What does the next word say? And just. Justice requires a standard. You know why it's just for him to do it? Because of the price Jesus paid. The price was paid to satisfy the law. Take away the sacrifice of Christ and God cannot forgive you. The law has to be satisfied. Justice demands that sin be not merely pardoned, but the death penalty must be executed. Forgiveness does not wipe out the death penalty. It just goes from you to somebody else. Are you following me? Ellen White writes, justice demands

High. He also says, I will exalt my throne above the stars of God, the stars representing the angels. I will ascend above the heights of the clouds representing the angels, heavenly beings. You remember Hebrews 12, verse 1? Wherefore, seeing we also are compassed about with such a cloud of witnesses, all the people mentioned in the hall of faith or in chapter 11, they're called a cloud. There are no clouds in heaven, there's no rain in heaven. Lucifer wants to rule over everything. He wants to take it. It was never offered. And our subject is gifts are received, not taken. Now, let's go to Revelation. Let's see how God functions. Keep in mind what God said to Abram. Revelation 3, we shall read verse 21. Revelation 3, reading verse 21, is a very familiar passage. The Bible says, and this is Jesus Christ himself speaking, to him that overcometh. What's the only thing you're required to overcome, and I? Sin. To him that overcometh will I grant to sit with me in my throne. Even as I also overcame, and I'm set down with my Father in his throne. Let's look at that verse very carefully, because we will receive what we can't take. You missed it? What did Lucifer want to take? The throne. What will be given to us? Our position with Christ where? On the throne. What Lucifer tried to take, God in his boundless goodness will give to us and we will receive. Listen again. To him that overcometh will I. Who is I? Jesus Christ. Is he fully God? Yes. Did he create? Yes. Is he the Savior and by his life, death, and resurrection conquered sin, death, hell, the grave, and Satan? Yes. To him that overcometh will I grant to sit with me in my throne. Who sits on the throne? Oh, so who sits on any throne? A king. Go to Revelation chapter 5. Revelation chapter 5. Let's read verse 10. You have the King James Version? Anyone? That's my version. Let's read like a choir of Bible readers. And has made us what? Kings and unto whom? And shall do what? Reign with him. Go on. Reign with him how long? On the earth, yes. And Revelation says, forever. And has made us what? Kings. Yes. But there's no need for priests in heaven. But there'll be a need for kings in heaven. God makes us kings. My brothers and sisters, listen carefully to me. You can rise no higher than your understanding of what's possible to you. If your child believes all I can get are C's in class, probably your child will average C's. As he thinketh in his heart. Finish the verse. So is he. Also, we can rise no higher than our understanding of God's desire for us. So if you think in the new world, all God desires of you is that you'll be some little angel running around, then that's as far as you will aspire. And we're not talking about self-based aspiration. We mean trying to fulfill what God desires for us. And has made us unto our God kings and priests, and we shall reign on the earth. Reign. Now listen again to Revelation 3:21. To him that overcometh will I grant to sit with me in my throne. To which angel is that privilege given? None. Not even Gabriel. This is a gift that is offered to those who overcome in the power of Christ. And by faith, what do we do?

we receive it with tears in our eyes, because we're so conscious of the fact that of all beings in the universe, we deserve it less. To him that overcometh, will I grant to sit with me in my throne. Notice the comparison, even as I overcame. Let me cause a concussion for you. You and I must overcome sin how? The way Jesus overcame sin in his life. You know, it's remarkable, particularly in the book of John, how Jesus says, even as I and my Father, so I and you. The standard Christ has for us and for himself is what goes on between him and his Father. In John 17, I believe it's verse 18, as thou hast sent me into the world, even so have I also sent them into the world. You know, it's even so, even so. As the Father hath loved me, so do I love you. Continue ye in my love, John 15, 9. It's just mind-boggling that what Christ has in mind for us is based on the relationship between him and his Father. And so the risk of being tedious, to him that overcometh. Question for you, don't answer me. What efforts are we making day by day to overcome the sin that does so easily beset us? If God's role for us is kings, are we behaving like what? I didn't say it clearly. Let me try again. If God's desire and ambition for you is to make you a king, how am I behaving now? Like some... If I believe God's desire for me and intention is to make me a king seated with his son, it has to be in Christ, not independent of Christ. Are you with me? It has to be. You step out of Christ, you're in trouble. In Christ. Then God expects me to think like that, behave like that now. Does that mean pride? No. 1 Corinthians 13 tells us what love is like. Love suffereth long in its kind. Charity suffereth long in its kind. Charity envieth not. Charity vaunteth not itself. Is not puffed up. God is not proud. So anyone who sits next to God will not be proud. As God elevates us, we have an increasingly lower view of ourselves. Let's go to Colossians chapter 3. Our subject, gifts are received, not taken. Colossians 3, reading from verse 1. The Bible says, if ye then be risen, how? With Christ, not by yourself. Do what? Seek those things which are where? Above, where Christ sits where? On the right hand of? Yes. Let me digress again. Most of us, we seek the things that are below. Now, before you charge me with being unbalanced, the things that are below have their place in our lives. Don't misunderstand. Did Jesus travel in a boat? Yes. Did he go to people's houses for food? Yes. You know, did they help him out? Yes. I'm not denigrating the things that are below. I am simply saying, compared to the things above, they're not close. If ye then be risen with Christ, seek those things which are above, where Christ sitteth on the right hand of God. In other words, our affections, by the way we live, it should be obvious that my mind is not on this earth. Listen to Ellen White, Review and Herald, January 24, 1888, paragraph 4. Listen carefully. If your thoughts, your plans, your purposes are all directed toward the accumulation of the things of earth, your anxiety, your study, your interests will all be centered upon the world. The heavenly attractions will lose their glory. The glories will lose their beauty. The glories of the eternal world will cease to have the force of reality to you. Let me modernize that and put that in Langley English. Where your mind is, it's where all your talents and your resources will be focused. Jesus says, where your treasure is, there will your heart be also. If your treasure is your degree and your

house and your boyfriend and your gym membership and, you know, a special, I don't know, access to the latest clothing store. If that's where your treasure is, that's where your heart will be. It's a principle that Jesus enunciated. Where your treasure is, that's where your heart. Now he says, put your treasure where? Above them. That's where your heart will be. Principle of behavior. And so he said, set your affection on things above, not on things. In other words, your focus, your emphasis should be above. By the way, listen carefully to this. To be of maximum benefit to this earth, you must first be clear in your regarding your connection to heaven. The more clearly you see your role with respect to God, your position with Him, the more effective is your service on earth. So when I say set your affections on things above, I'm not saying disconnect yourself from the earth. I'm saying the more clearly you understand what God has for you and you live that way, the more effective you can serve the earth. If Jesus' affections had been on the earth, he would have stumbled. But he lived on the earth and guided by the principles of heaven because his heart was not on the earth. It was in heaven, but his heart was longing for the earth, but was anchored and rooted in heaven. Let's go to Ephesians 2. Ephesians 2, verse 6. This is Paul speaking again. You have Ephesians 2, verse 6. And hath raised us up, and hath made us sit together where? In heavenly places, go on. In Christ Jesus. That in the ages to come, he might show what? The exceeding what? Riches of his grace. To whom? Through whom? Christ Jesus. What is part of the exceeding riches of his grace? Seated next to Christ on that throne. It won't make you God, but you're seated next to Christ on his throne. The Bible expresses that differently. In John 14, verse 20, Jesus says, at that day ye shall know that I am in my Father, and ye in me, and I in you. Now follow me closely, remember the words of Christ, let's reason together. Jesus says, at that day ye shall know that I am in my Father, ye in me, and I in you. It's as if you take some sugar, some, you know, you're baking a cake, you take some flour, some, you know, pepper, some sawdust, whatever you make, and you're making a cake. Everything mixed up in one, that's the cake. Jesus says, I in my Father, you in me, I in you. Think of that. Not even a husband and a wife are that close. If that's the closeness, wherever Christ is, that's where we are. Because we are in him, and he's in the Father in him, and he's the Father in us. Wherever he is, when he sits on that throne, we sit with him. Wow is a good response. But it's a gift that must be received. You don't go grabbing that gift like Lucifer wanted to do. Then God threw him out. Let God be gracious. Let him offer. And with hearts responding in faith, receive. Now, we must think about that now. We are seated with Christ on his throne. Lot took what was not given. And the father said, okay, that's what you took, you keep. Abraham, you defended justice, righteousness, selflessness. I'll give you far more than Lot ever got. Because the man who takes does not understand that God can give far more than you can ever grab. Years ago, there was a show on television. Part of the show was you run through a supermarket in 2 minutes, grab all you could in a cart. And people run through the supermarket, grabbing all the canned goods. And God says, don't do that. I will give you in a nanosecond rulership of the entire universe. In Christ. In Christ. Listen to Bible Commentary, Volume 6.
page 1113.

paragraph 4. Those who in the strength of Christ overcome the great enemy of God and man will occupy a position in the courts of glory above angels who have never fallen. Name an angel who's never fallen. Come on, name an angel who's never fallen. Gabriel. Listen again. Those who in the strength of Christ overcome the great enemy of God and man will occupy a place in the courts of glory above angels who have never fallen. Now, Gabriel is the closest angel to God. We will have a place above him because Gabriel stands next to God. We will be on the throne with Christ. Now, how that will work, I don't know. And I don't need to embroil myself in the details. I accept what the Word of God says. You see, because God has blessings for us we do not even now understand. Because we're so busy with the world, our mind almost backs up at the thought of reflecting on these things. We're too busy with Facebook and Instagram. Let me tell you something. Let me rant a little bit. If you let me, or whether you let me or not, I'll rant. Be very careful about your excitement about modern technology. The devil cleverly has devised 1,000 different ways to occupy your attention and take you away from this. Even though the Bible is on every cell phone you can imagine, let me guarantee this for you. I'll give you this guarantee. When you see people like this, they are not on the Bible, including Christians. They just want to know who sent me a text. Boyfriend, girlfriend, somebody else's boyfriend sent me a text. Not what did God send me. Now, God has sent so many texts. Are you following me? We don't check those. So the devil, under the guise of modern technology, has devised an effective way to divert us from the Bible using an instrument that has the Bible. the devil is clever, but let's not glorify his cleverness. It's twisted. My brothers and sisters, God has prepared a place for you in his kingdom. You will reign with Christ. Romans 8, 16 says, if children, heirs, heirs of God and joint heirs with Christ. In other words, whatever Christ is to receive, we will receive with him. Did he not tell the disciples, I will not drink it again until we drink it in the kingdom? I'm not doing this alone. You must be there. God is offering to you today a life that's rooted in heaven, even though you and I are physically on the earth. Let me say that again. God is offering to you and to me the capacity, by the indwelling of his Spirit, to live a heavenly life even while we're on this earth. So when we say the Lord's Prayer, our Father, which art in heaven, hallowed be thy name, thy kingdom come, thy will be done. Go on. On earth, how? As it is in heaven. Hello, my Christ. The will of God is a perfect will and must be obeyed as it is set forth in his holy law. So when the Bible says, thy will be done, thy law be fulfilled. Let me give you again. The will of God is a perfect will and must be obeyed as it is set forth in his holy law. And so I say to you, my brothers, my sisters, God has offered you a gift you cannot measure. He says to you, through faith and in Christ, receive it. Receive all that it means to be one with Christ. And those benefits begin now. Let me say that again. Those benefits begin now. By the administration of power from Christ to us to overcome sin, to grow in grace, and to so live that people who observe us will observe aliens. In Selected Messages, Volume 3, page 211, paragraph 2, Ella White writes,
the line of demarcation between those who

serve God and those who serve him not is ever to remain distinct. The difference between believer and unbeliever should be as great as the difference between light and darkness. This is not just Ellen White. Listen to Jesus. Ye are the light of the world. What is Christ assuming about the world? It has no light. No light. This connection with Christ allows us to live a heavenly life while we're on this earth. Literally, a heavenly life while we're on this earth. As I told you a couple days ago, Bible Commentary, Volume 1, page 1081, paragraph 2, she writes, God made the earth to enlarge heaven. It was always his will that the earth would be part of heaven. And that's his will now, despite sin. I ask God to put into my heart a desire for heavenly things, a desire so strong that the things of this world will grow what? Strangely dim in the light of his glory and grace. My brothers and sisters, we must come to the place where, years ago when I used to eat meat ravenously, I was a lion with two legs. And now that's not the case. When I go through the supermarket and I see the meat, and I travel all over the world, see meat hanging from windows and flies decorating the meat, and I say to myself, Lord, how did I ever eat that stuff? So, and I look at sausages wrapped up, and I was somewhere and someone said, let's go to this sushi place. I said, listen, if I ever eat meat, if I'm to eat meat, let me cook it. Are you with me? This sushi thing, the name is very nice, sushi. But raw meat in the Bible, no, these things now almost turn my stomach when I walk through a supermarket and I see the dead cow, the dead sheep, and the dead rabbit. I was in a restaurant in Ann Arbor, my town, and a friend and I were there. We looked at the menu, said a fried alligator. The things of this world, at least at a dietary level, have gotten strangely dim. There was a time I watched TV as though it was my spiritual gift. I would go through the TV guide. A friend of mine said to me, Randy Skeets Quarterly is the TV guide. I'd go through the TV guide, mark each show I want to see, underline the names of the stars, and I'd go through it ritualistically. But the things of this world have grown strangely dim. What causes that strange dimness? Let this be the Visine that takes the red out of your eyes. Amen. And see what God is offering you. And by faith in him, do what? Receive it. Don't go taking. Receive. How many of you will say with me, Father, help me to set my affections on things above. Can I see your right hand? On things above. And for those of you watching my recording TV, however, you make the same commitment wherever you are in that home that God gave you. Make a commitment. I was talking several months ago to a gentleman, and he told me he was watching one of my sermons on television, and I made an appeal, and he responded with his hand in the air, and the wife walked into the room and wondered, what's your problem? He said, no, I am responding to an appeal. And it was the appeal, I believe, was to stop eating meat, and he stopped. Amen. So when I say to you at home, respond to the appeal, say, Father, give me a heart that desire the things above, not the things of this earth. Let me give you this quotation one more time, then we pray. If your thoughts, your plans, your purposes are all directed toward the accumulation of the things of earth, particularly the young who say, well, my life is ahead of me, I need to plan it. Your anxiety, your study, your interests will all be centered upon the world. The heavenly attractions will lose their beauty. We will cease to be attracted to living with angels and walking the streets of gold. The glories of the eternal world will cease to have the force of reality to you. You will see heaven and the Bible as science fiction, but going to church. Ask God.
put into me a love for spiritual things and a hatred for the things of this world. You know, spiritual things are real things. We tend to think spiritual things are not real. Spiritual things are real things. It is a spiritual reality to have a right relationship with your brother in the church. Am I right? Yes. It's a spiritual reality to have good health. Am I right? Yes. It's a spiritual reality to have a clear conscience. Yes. Spiritual things are real. So let's ask God, put our hands, our hearts, our minds on spiritual things. Conquering sin. Understanding God's word. Learning about Jesus, as someone said in Sabbath school. A relationship. Learn. Find out. The more you learn of him, the more you become by him, and the more qualified you are to live where he lives. Don't take, my brothers and sisters. Receive what is offered. Long before you were born, God offered his son. He's the lamb slain from where? The foundation. By faith, we receive. When Adam sinned, the Bible says, verse 22, Genesis 3, and the Lord God said, behold, the man has become as one of us, to know good and evil. And now lest he put forth his hand and take and eat also of the tree of life. Now, God can't have Adam taking. He's a sinner. Back off that tree. Before he goes and takes, let me shut him off. Through Christ now, he has to receive. Heads bowed, eyes closed. Father in heaven, if I preach badly, forgive me. Sometimes in my excitement, I go overboard. But you know my heart. Lord, we keep saying your coming is near with your son, but we live as if it's 10,000 years away. It is not what we say that touches you, it's how we live. Isaac said that Rebekah was his wife, his sister. Then the Philistine king saw how he was behaving with her, and he knew the truth based on how he behaved, not what he said. Titus 1, verse 16, they profess that they know him, but in works they deny him. Father, let what we say be consistent with what we do. Dear God, as we expose ourselves to your word through constant study and deep meditation, let the things of this world fade, dear God. Let us find our joy in spiritual things so that all our resources, our efforts, our energies are all directed to hastening the coming of our Savior. We thank you for Abraham's example, because after he lost, in quotation marks, to Lot, you came to him in the very next chapter, verse 1, and said, fear not, Abram, I am thy shield and thy exceeding great reward. Give us the heart of Jesus, dear God. Philippians 2, 5, let this mind be in you. Not a mind similar to it, the same mind. The mind of Christ must be the mind with which we think. Give us that mind, dear God. And let us renew that mind through constant surrender. Let everyone listening to this message be blessed. Listening in their homes, wherever they are, bless them, dear God. Let the words transform their lives. Help us, Lord, to exercise the faith you've given to us. And with that faith, to receive what you have offered. Thank you for your graciousness. Thank you for preparing for us a privilege that angels will never enjoy. We don't boast, we don't brag. We crumble at your feet in humility and tears, knowing we don't deserve it. Thank you for your love, dear God. Bless every family. If there are children who've left you, bring them back. If there are spouses who've left, bring them back. So that when you come, every

Welcome to Bible Answers. We have a question here which reads, I've been coming across people telling me that Jesus is not the name of the Messiah, that this name is a cover to his true name, Yeshua. Just wanted to know if you can clear it up for me. I know that Jesus is a transliteration from his Hebrew name. There are people who believe that we have to stick to the original Hebrew terminology when it comes to the issue of names. And so where Jesus Christ in the Bible is called in the Greek, Jesus Christus, then this is translated in the English language as Jesus Christ. But in the Hebrew, his name would be Joshua. And Christos would be Messiah, or the Messiah. So do I have to use the Hebrew terminology? Now, the Bible consists of an Old Testament and a New Testament. And the languages that are used in the Bible are Hebrew, Greek, and Aramaic. Only small pieces of Aramaic. Now, we know that the New Testament was not written in Hebrew. It was written in Greek. And we know that from the external evidence and from the internal evidence. Whenever the Bible uses a non-Greek word in the New Testament, then it is always translated directly thereafter into the Greek. For example, the Apostle Peter is addressed as Kephas, which is Aramaic. And then the Bible will say, translated Petros, which means a small stone, a pebble. So you know that it was written in Greek, because whenever that word is used, or if a Hebrew word is used, like Messiah, it'll translate it into Christos. So if the Bible could translate the Hebrew names of people like Peter or like Jesus into the Greek, then surely it is legal to translate it into any other language as well. So do I have to use the Hebrew terminology when I address the names in the Bible? Obviously not, because the Greek translators, the New Testament, saw fit not to do so. Even in the epistle to the Hebrews, Paul refers to Jesus Christos and not to Messiah or Joshua Messiah. Let me give another example. If we read in English the Gospel of John, in German it would be Das Evangelium Johannes. Now Johannes and John are the same names. The one is just German and the other one is English. Would it be wrong to change the name? Obviously not, because that's what it is in the other language. And so the Bible explains itself, and we are perfectly entitled to use not only the Hebrew name, should we wish to do so, but we could use the Greek name, or we could use the name in any other language, because that's what the Bible did, and therefore I can do it too. There are some people who go so far as to say that you have to pronounce the word precisely as it was. Now, if you take the Tetragrammaton, the holy name of God, some pronounced it Jehovah, but there were no vowels in it, so you

You wouldn't know, is it like that? Some say Yahweh, but even there you are using vowels. Nobody really knows precisely how it was pronounced. So if salvation were by pronunciation, the whole world would be in trouble. How do I know which God I am serving? Is it the correct pronunciation of his name that ensures that I am addressing the right deity? Or is it his character traits which make him what he is? So when the Bible says that he is God and there is no other, and that we should obey his commandments, if we keep his commandments as they stand in the Bible, then we know we are addressing and following the right deity. So there is no salvation by pronunciation. Salvation remains by grace.

Today we're going to be talking about the topic of osteoporosis. I know it's not a very exciting topic to talk about. I mean, we're talking about old bones or crumbling old bones and people who are suffering from pain. And especially if you're a younger person, you're probably thinking, what does this have to do with me? Why are we talking about a subject like osteoporosis? Isn't that a rather obscure disease? You know, I've heard of an old lady once who had it. My grandmother might have had it, or some old aunt may have had it. But osteoporosis, seriously, you're going to take a whole one-hour TV program and you're going to talk about something like that? Well, the reason being is that it's not so obscure as you may have originally thought. The question of who gets osteoporosis gets asked sometimes, and the answer is men get it and women get it and young people get it as well. And the statistics are, there was a journal, Osteoporosis International, that came out in 1993. It says about 50,000 people in the U.S. die each year of problems related in some way to osteoporosis. So that, you know, given the population that we have there, it's a considerable problem, and it's certainly worth working throughout your life to avoid. For you women, one out of two women in North America, this takes in the entire North American continent, one out of two will develop osteoporosis. In fact, the statistics are telling us that sometime during your lifetime, you will experience at least one osteoporosis-related fracture. That's a pretty high rate of incidence. That's very prevalent. And for those of you who are men who are thinking, well, you know, that's a lady's disease, with men, one out of five. Those are the current statistics. And I think it's well worth all of us spending some time to consider whether we are at risk or whether we are not at risk. You know, you look at the incidence of one out of two women, 50%, that's an incredibly high incidence. Teenagers are getting osteoporosis. I was a little amazed to discover that. We're going to talk a little bit more about that, but teenagers tend to not consume enough minerals, particularly calcium. 85% of teenage girls are simply not consuming enough calcium. You know, the sources for calcium are varied, and they're certainly abundant in the dietary world, but the problem is that teenagers tend to eat what they like versus what their parents would like them to eat. Kids tend to, if it's potatoes, you know, their serving of potatoes is more than likely going to be French fries or potato chips.

chips. They're rarely going to actually eat a potato. You want them to drink something, it's probably going to be a soft drink. If you go to any fast food restaurant or any restaurant and you watch teenagers, rare is it going to be to find a teenager that's going to drink anything other than a soft drink. That's their drink of choice. Some of them are going to be drinking iced tea. Again, that's going to be something that will actually deplete the calcium out of the bones. And we'll talk about calcium for just a few moments. How you get your calcium is very important. We have on the marketplace, if you're listening to programs on the radio or listening to the advertisements, a lot of people are promoting calcium citrate. And calcium citrate is basically a limestone or a chalky type calcium that's had some citric acid processed in with it in an attempt hoping that it has actually broken some of it down to make it a little bit freer for absorption. But really not all that absorbable. Most of the supplements that you can purchase from the drugstore or even a nutrition store, the majority of those are probably not going to be absorbable at a rate that exceeds 14 to 15%, and the rest is just going to go downstream. The other form that we see very frequently would be calcium carbonate. A lot of people are taking calcium carbonate and calcium citrate as absorbable minerals, but again, not terribly absorbable. Oh, back in the old days, we used to have a lot of people who were consuming bone meal. I remember as a child, my mother used to give me bone meal tablets all the time to make certain that I had strong bones. Actually was a pretty good source of calcium and was quite absorbable. The only problem is those bones came from some creature who probably wasn't as healthy as I am. And in eating his bones and the material that made him up, a lot of us in the nutrition world today are getting a little bit squeamish about that. Some people are promoting oyster shell calcium. I see that now and then. I remember as a child, my father had some chickens, and he decided to get rid of his chickens because he said, you know, I think they're costing me money. It would probably be cheaper to buy the eggs from the market than to have and put up with these nasty chickens. And I said, oh, I'll miss the chickens because they're my friends. And tell you what, Dad, you let me have the chickens, and I'll just take the best care of those chickens that I possibly can for a whole month. And at the end of the month, we'll look at all of my receipts, what I've spent and what I've made in money selling the eggs to other people, and we'll see if I've made any money or not. Well, at the end of the whole month of me working very, very hard with those chickens and washing the eggs and pedaling my bicycle, selling eggs to the neighbors and all that, I had made about $1.50. And my dad said, you want to work that hard for $1.50? Man, I've got all kinds of other jobs for you. So we sold our chickens. But the point was, if we wanted nice hard shells, we would always feed oyster shell to our chickens, and they would eat that, and then they would absorb it and turn it in. The problem that I have with consuming oyster shells is one day I'm looking in the aquarium, and I'm just thinking about the whole biological activity of an aquarium, and I'm thinking about the fish and the bottom feeders and all the things. And my thoughts started going into the oceans, and I began to think about the fact that where do oysters grow? They grow in a part of the seabed that we call the estuaries. And in the estuaries, that's the shallow part that's right up against a land mass, and it's usually where some fresh water flows into that area, and it's a mixture of briny salt water and fresh water, and all this silty water flows through there, and that's typically where they're going to be harvesting these little marine animals from. And I began to think about what their function is and how they survive, and they survive and gain their nutrition by pumping in this dirty water into their cells, and then pumping it back out, and then they screen out whatever impurities are, and they gain the nutrients from that. And I begin to think they're an aquarium filter.
they're a part of this microcosm in the ocean, but they really serve to the purpose to filter out impurities. And when I think of all the pesticides, agricultural wastes, sewage,

heavy metals, things of that nature that are in these waters that are flowing out into these estuaries, I'm thinking that is probably one of the last things I want to take into my body. Another possibility that's been sold very, very widely lately has been the coral calcium. Again, you're talking about a marine animal that sits there and gains its nutrients from what? From absorbing in water, taking the nutrition that it can get out of the water, sending it back out again. And of course, the coral calcium is simply the skeleton of a marine animal that's passed on and been harvested. So I'm not all that excited about that at all. If I were to consume a calcium supplement, I would more than likely be taking a chelated calcium. And by chelating, we're talking about the word chelate comes from the word Greek word Latin derivation of crab. It means it's got a lot of branches out and it grabs on. And what we do when we in the industry when we chelate a mineral, we bond it to amino acids. Now, amino acids are recognized widely by the human body as a building block of body mass. It's where we come up with our protein molecules from by combining these amino acids. And so the body recognizes these as food. And so the body will readily do an uptake of the amino acid. And if it's combined with an acceptable amount of some mineral, it will also absorb a higher degree of that mineral. So that's the reason that I particularly personally favor the chelated forms of minerals. And the important thing is for minerals, it's not just the calcium. You need to also have a ratio of magnesium along with your calcium. You need to have, you know, some zinc and some boron and micronutrients in there as well, so that you've got a balanced spectrum of minerals. So where do we get the best balanced broad spectrum of minerals? From our food. And I think that while some of us, when we're in an instance where we're suffering from a lack of a particular nutrient, we can probably supplement that very, very successfully. But by and large, the best place to approach dealing with your minerals is from the food that you eat. And we're going to talk about that a little farther and down the road in our presentation today. I'm a visual person. I have a real hard time with abstract things. I probably would never do well working in an IT job where, you know, I've got a headset on and I'm sitting there and somebody calls me and asks me to help them fix their computer over the telephone. Because I've got to be right there at the keyboard to do what I'm going to do. For you to tell me what your problem is really, really hard. Frustrates my wife really bad because she'll say, here, something wrong with my computer here. Can you fix it? And she wants me to fix it while I'm hanging over her shoulder. And she's got the fingers on the keyboard. Or she wants me to do it from the other room. Or she wants me to do it over the telephone. Or maybe it's through Facebook chat. I'm supposed to fix a computer I can't see. And I don't do so well with that. Some people are awesome with that. And I'm grateful we have people like that for tech support, because sometimes I have to call them to get out of some issues that I deal with in some of my technology things. So I had to come up with something that would help me see this whole thing visually. And so I decided as I began to study into this topic of osteoporosis that it was a bigger issue than I thought it was. First, we thought it was, well, people just are not getting enough calcium. That was what so many medical experts and nutrition experts were talking about for many, many years. Osteoporosis actually is not a disease that goes back into history all that far, terribly prolific. It's more of a modern disease, and we'll understand why further on. But I began to study it, and I had people say, well, you don't find it in this kind of a population or that kind of a population. And I kind of wondered about that. And so I thought, well, okay, we'll get more minerals into these people.
You know, one physician told me, I've never seen it in a vegan vegetarian. So I thought, well, that's pretty cool.

So I looked at that and I thought, no, that's not right. I'm finding it in lots of vegan vegetarians. Not as prevalent in as in non-vegetarians, but I still found it significant enough number that I knew that that wasn't the answer. At least it wasn't the complete answer. It could be part of the answer, but not the total answer. And so I began to ask more and more questions. And you know, as I'm trying to determine some way to find a solution to an issue, I always ask God to give me some wisdom. I just discover I'm not very wise, but with God's wisdom in my mind, there's really not a whole lot that God can't do. And so I begin to ask God, give me some clues. And He helped me understand that there were four main issues with osteoporosis. It wasn't just one. There were actually four. So the example that we're looking at is a stool, a tall wooden stool with four legs. Well, what happens if you shorten one leg on your stool? Does it stand up? Well, it depends how much you shorten it. Maybe it tips and rocks a little bit, but if you shorten that leg enough, your stool is likely to tip over. You need all four legs to be at the proper length or proper height for your stool to be stable enough for you to sit on. So leg number one, we want to talk about things in our life, in our diet, that we want to avoid or at least limit. Number one, would be soda pop. I know you don't call that in every language where this or every continent where this may be shown, but refreshments, soft drinks, the things that are carbonated beverages with sugar and all that kind of stuff. Because the issue is we have a high degree of these drinks being very full of sugar, which can interfere with the mineral absorption. The next thing is almost all of these are very high in things like phosphoric acid, which phosphoric acid you can use to spray on a brick building and get all the old slag off of that building. It'll dissolve the calcifications from rainstorms or water that's flowing over something. You can clean up concrete with acids. It actually will dissolve the minerals. And so when you're consuming a lot of phosphoric acid, you're definitely going to be thinning down your bone density. And that's one of the reasons, one of the contributing reasons that we find so many young teenagers with the symptoms and signs of early onset of osteoporosis. These guys go out and they're playing football and they get hit really hard and they take them in and they're like, wow, this kid's got a major fracture going on here. And it almost looks like a bone density issue. How can that be? I mean, he's not a grandma. Yeah, you know, he's really bulked up and strong. He's buff and how can this be? Simply because of the intake of things like phosphoric acid from all of the refreshments that he's been drinking, as well as if you're going to be consuming a lot of dairy products, the problem that we have is we see a lot of billboards and we've got these popular figures, sports people and actors and actresses, and they've always got this cute little mustache and they want to inspire you to think that the more dairy you will consume, the stronger your bone structure will be. Two fallacies that I see, in my opinion here, number one is, you begin to consume a lot of dairy, you're getting a lot of calcium. Granted, there's a lot of calcium in milk. The problem is you're getting a fairly high dose of phosphorus with that calcium. If you look at mother's milk, it's a lower level of phosphorus for calcium simply because cows are supposed to mature from calves into adults in 2 to 3 years. Humans will go from infancy to adulthood, not in 2 or 3 years, but you know, perhaps 18 or 20 years. Our bone structure has to break down cell by cell and then rematerialize so that it can continue to grow symmetrically. And to do that, you have to have this we call osteoblastic operation to where things break down and rebuild so that they continue to grow symmetrically bigger and bigger and bigger. And with the cow, it has to do it very rapidly. So there's high levels of phosphorus in order to trigger this activity.

Where in a human, we have low levels of phosphorus because we want to do it slowly. But if we're consuming the calves formula versus the human's formula, you're going to find that you actually could be detracting from your bone density if you're eating, you know, terribly significant levels of this stuff. So that's why I'm saying things that you may want to limit, not necessarily make this your main part of your diet. The other is thing that we notice that people who are ingesting a lot of meat are ingesting a lot of protein. And from the journal Science, dated back in 1986, says osteoporosis is caused by a number of things, one of the most important being too much dietary protein. When you're consuming a high level of dietary protein on a long-term basis, what happens is you begin to have the whole entire system become more acidic instead of alkaline as the human body would normally function. If you're eating your fruits and your vegetables,

Well, if you've got a high level of acid in your bloodstream, you need to balance that out with something that in chemistry we'd call a base. In this, in the body's situation, they will, the body will then use calcium to balance it out. Where is it going to get calcium? It's going to get calcium, first off, from the bloodstream and from the muscles, but there's not very much of a reserve there. And so the secondary source is where it's going to focus on the most, and that's going to be from your skeleton, from your bones, from your structure. And if you continue to take more than you put back in, you're going to see that little by little you're going to thin your whole skeletal system down. You know, one of the things that I'm concerned of today is I see so many people searching for a better health. Many people look at themselves in the mirror and they say, you know, there's just too much of me. I've got to do something about this. A couple of years ago, I realized in looking in the mirror that there was too much of me. And I noticed when I tried to put on clothes that I liked, there was too much of me to go into those clothes. And so my wife said, you know, you've been teasing me about my couple extra pounds for a long, long time. I think there's some justice has happened here. And now you're going to be having to eat your words. And, you know, you're just going to have to go buy some new clothes. And I said, I don't have a wardrobe problem. I have a fat problem. And something's going to happen. And so I began to change. And so a lot of us want to change. And many people have been watching newspapers, television programs, magazine articles, and they have begun to eat a high-protein diet in order to slim themselves back down. Does it work? On the short term, it does work. The problem is if you stick with it in a long term, you're continuing to have this acidic nature in your blood. And you're continuing to have to steal calcium from your bone structure to balance out the pH ratio in your bloodstream. And little by little, over the long haul, you begin to thin your bone structure down, take the density away. From the American Journal of Clinical Nutrition back in 1995, it says dietary protein increases production of acid in the blood, which can be neutralized by calcium from the skeleton, mobilized from the skeleton. So it's not just me saying this. This is what your scientists have been saying. It's clear back as early as 1995. Again, from the American Journal of Clinical Nutrition, this is back from 1979, something that we, it's like, why haven't we seen this on big news programs?

may cause calcium loss to double. Well, how much protein is good for you? You know, I see these guys, they're weightlifters, they're really ripped. They've got the six-pack here, and they've got the big muscles, and they're doing all the weightlifting. They look pretty awesome, and you think these guys are the total picture of health. You know, how much protein does it take to get where they're going? I was shocked when I was reading in my college nutrition textbook. And the authors there, from the studies that had been done, were stating that a sedentary grandmother should consume, you know, and they listed maybe perhaps 35 grams of protein a day. And they said a weightlifter or an Olympic athlete or an athlete in training can only utilize up to 10% more. And I thought, how can that be? Because, you know, these guys are lifting the weights and they're doing, I mean, this is all they do all day long. And surely, but they have to absorb it. The issue is that you can only utilize so much protein in your system based on the amount of hormones that your body is producing that allow that utilization to take place. The rest, what happens to it? A, it causes acidic condition in the blood. The other, your urine has to carry it away. And it ends up being very, very damaging to the kidneys if you're going to do this over a very long period of time. Another thing we need to look at in terms of the health of the bone structure is stress. The Bible tells us in Proverbs 16:24, pleasant words are as a honeycomb, sweet to the soul and health to the bones. Now, sometimes we think, well, the Bible authors didn't know a whole lot about anatomy and physiology. I mean, a case in point is they thought your thoughts were in your heart. But the fact of the matter is that the more stress-free your life is, the more healthy your bone system is going to be. Your immune system starts in your bone structure, in the bone marrow. And if you don't have a healthy sense of well-being, your immune system begins to go down. So I think in Proverbs, King Solomon really understood more than what we really knew. Leg number two, the things to avoid. We were talking about the high protein diet, eating a whole lot of dairy, staying away from the soda pop, stay away from caffeine, stay away from tobacco, stay away from alcohol. Those are a lot of things that, you know, somebody does want to avoid. I want to focus on the things that we should eat more of, things that we should consume more of. And those are going to be your grains. There is a significant amount of very highly absorbable calcium in all of the grains. They may not be, dramatically high, where, you know, some people will say, well, you know, I want to get like 75 or 80 milligrams out of everything that I eat. And perhaps you're not going to find that in every one of your grains. But we're looking at the course of a day. How much are we going to get? And so we want to look at our grains, our fruits, our vegetables, and our legumes. Point that we should look at, and that is, what are our calcium needs? If you're a young person, 0 to 12, experts are telling us that perhaps, depending where your growth spurts are, 300, 500 milligrams of calcium per day. If you're growing, you know, very quickly in that 1 to 9, that's where we tend to put on that really fast initial growth, 500 to 700 milligrams. The 10 to 18, that's where suddenly you're really beginning to, you know, broaden out. You see a young man, he goes from being this little stick and suddenly he gets really wide and puts on some shoulders and thickens up a lot. You're very active. You're growing rapidly. And I remember when I was growing, I mean, I was this poor little kid who was always like about 5 foot tall in high school, and I hated it. You know, everybody of my peers, all the girls looked down at me for all kinds of reasons, I guess. I was just this little short kid, and I absolutely hated it. And I remember when I was able to get an opportunity to go to a boarding school, I went at about 5 foot one.

in my sophomore year. But I remember going back my junior year at 6 feet. And I had grown just tremendously. And of course, that would have been a time when I really needed that extra calcium because of my bone structure. And then when you get to 19 to 65, your calcium needs, of course, you're not growing a whole lot. Of course, some people are growing out, but generally we're not growing up a whole lot after that. So the 1,000 milligrams a day is probably fairly realistic. You know, if you get above 65, that seems to be where people tend to start losing some of their bone mass again. Experts are recommending to increase 1,200 to 1,500. That's what the experts are recommending. I'm going to suggest that perhaps by increasing one's physical activity, you may be able to continue on at that ratio that you were at and not necessarily need as much calcium. They're saying that pregnant lactating women will need more. Postmenopausal women, may not need as much, which I'm not 100% sure that I buy everything that the experts are saying today. One thing that I found very interesting is that in studying a tribe in Africa, the Bantu people, and I was telling this at a seminar that I was giving in Eastern Canada, and I mentioned the Bantu women in Africa. They're a tribe that they live on a very, very meager subsistence. It's the seeds and the roots and berries and things that they can glean out of the forests and across the desert. Now and then they'll get some small animal or whatever, but primarily they eat some pretty meager dietary portions. And their calcium intake is lower than any group of people in the world. There you would expect to see more osteoporosis simply because their intake is so low. But in studying, we find that these women will have on an average of 10 babies in their lifetime. They will nurse all of them, and it has never been known to have a Bantu woman with osteoporosis. And I was at this conference, and when I said that, this lady stood up and she said, "That's right, because I'm Bantu and I know that." And I thought, well, that's good. Something I read was actually for real. Calcium sources. Pinto beans, you know, we always think if you're going to get calcium, you need a big fat slice of some kind of a dairy product, or, you know, you need a tablet of some sort. Calcium sources, I'm just going to give you a variety here. Your pinto beans, you've got 75 milligrams out of one cup. Tofu, which is something that originally most of us Western people knew nothing about, and it was an Asian thing. I grew to really love it when I lived for a short time in Japan, and I'd hear this man riding down the street on this big three-wheel tricycle contraption thing, and he had this little platform on the back, and he had a little cover over it. And he'd go down the street, and he had this like an old-fashioned school bell, and he'd be driving down the street ringing this bell. And I finally found out from somebody what that was. I kept saying, "What is that guy?" And finally found someone who understood my English well enough. They said, "It's the tofu man." So I chased him down, and I'd buy these chunks of tofu from him now and then just so that I got a chance to enjoy it, and I really learned to love it there. 4 ounces will give you 250 milligrams or more, depending on the type of tofu, whether it's, you know, more firm or a little bit softer. I tend to really love Mexican food, and tortillas, it's the foundation. I think tortillas are just an excuse to eat, and all the rest of the stuff is just something you add to the tortilla. But I see that tortillas will have up to 85 or more milligrams, kind of depending whether they're big ones or small ones, if they're a flour tortilla or a corn tortilla. The ones here that we're quoting are corn tortillas.
Spinach, again, nice and high. One cup of spinach give you about 240 milligrams of calcium per day. Kale, which is my favorite green. I don't care for some of the greens a whole lot, but kale I love. And I love it in just about any way you can make it. I like it when people like marinate it and put it in the food dryer, and you make like chips out of it and put it in a bag.

You can take it with you if you're on the trail. Or even if you steam it or boil it, it doesn't get slimy and mushy like some of the other greens. So I love it because it has a consistency and a texture. But one cup, about 179 milligrams. Collards, which the people in the deep south in the United States like, I don't particularly care for those a whole lot. I guess I didn't grow up on those. But they're still very high at 178 milligrams. And even your one cup of just plain, normally wheat, this is not even registered as whole wheat spaghetti, just regular Durham spaghetti, 33 milligrams. So you begin to look at sources, and if you have a variety of foods, you're going to get enough calcium. In fact, it's been said by many nutritionists that if you're eating even from a total vegetarian diet, if you are eating a variety of foods, a balanced variety, it's impossible to not get enough calcium. So the worry about intake, I think, should look more at the type of source versus the ability to eat enough. Leg number three is exercise. Your bone density is determined very much by how much exercise you get. If you take the bone out of your arm and you were to be able to twist it like this, we think of our bones as being very brittle, but they actually are rather springy, and they actually have a spring torsion built into them. And when you actually will bend your bones ever so slightly because you've placed some heavy weight on them, there are receptors there that send messages to your brain via the neurological system that tells the brain, I'm being put under a whole lot of work down here. And it's a little more than I'm comfortable with. I'm kind of afraid that perhaps this load that you've placed upon me may be more than I'm capable of carrying. And if this happens too many more times, I might be in trouble. So can you send me a little help down here? And so the body then sends out the hormonal system, tells the hormonal system, you need to send out more hormones to allow this calcium molecules to actually come in and become part of a new bone structure, and let's add some more bone cells. And so little by little, we begin to strengthen the bones, and they begin to get thicker and more dense. And so exercise is very important. That's why your physician, if you're going to get tested and they tell you that your bone density is not up to par, one of the first things they're going to tell you is you need to get involved in weight-bearing exercise so that you stress the bones and give some ability to actually strengthen them one more time. The fourth leg on our four-legged stool are our hormone systems. And as I mentioned before, without the hormones, you can't store. And for many years, medical professionals were prescribing estrogen supplements to women so that they could maintain their bone structure. And then along about, say 5 or 6 years ago, some studies were released that, these estrogen supplements are now causing other things. They may have helped to maintain some bone density in some women, but now we're having issues with other things. We're having cardiovascular disease issues that perhaps were related to this, and perhaps we're beginning to see a higher incidence in certain types of female cancers because we've added some estrogen. The problem being here was that the estrogens that were being given to the patients were either of a synthetic nature or they were the type that were actually derived from animals. People don't realize it, but there actually are still large farms where horses, the mares, are kept pregnant. They are kept water deprived so that their urine will be very concentrated, and their urine is collected, and the estrogen from these pregnant mares is then now collected and taken off to a laboratory, and the estrogens then are collected from that source. And that's one of the issues that women were having problems with, is because this is foreign to their body and not really what they needed. So what we're looking at, I call the strong bones team of

hormones, the estrogen that most women need is called estradiol. There are other forms of estrogen, but they're involved more in pregnancy and other types of development. But the one that'll hold your bones together is called estradiol. Another one is called progesterone, and the last one is testosterone. And many women will say, testosterone? Are you kidding me? I don't want testosterone. You know, that's for my husband. I don't want to grow a beard. You know, I don't want 5 o'clock shadow. I'm a girl. But men and women all have these same hormones. We all of us, you know, men, we have some estrogen, we have some progesterone, we have some testosterone. You know, the interesting thing about hormones is if a woman has her hormones out of balance, everybody knows it. Everybody knows it. If a man's hormones are out of balance, nobody can figure out what's wrong with him because we haven't been in tune to men's hormonal issues long enough for anybody to get a handle on it. But if and perhaps a man will be more like he might be a little less drive. He might be a little more discouraged. He's not out in the garage cleaning anymore. He's sitting on the sofa clicking the remote instead. Doesn't quite have as much enthusiasm for life. Maybe he doesn't sleep quite so well. Whereas a woman, if her hormones are low, she's not sleeping the way she ought to be. Her emotions are all over the charts, and you know, everybody in the family is suffering from it. So the answer that I am suggesting, I am a proponent of bioidentical or plant-based hormones. There are many, many practitioners across the world today who are beginning to do an excellent job of helping you test your hormones and determine what your needs are. Some of our practitioners are a little bit behind times, and they only read a value, and they say, "Oh, you're in range, you're good." Others do a little more work, and they actually do some work with their math, and they do the ratios in between, and they find out how to get you in balance a little bit better. I recommend finding someone that can help you get your hormone levels tested, whether it's a doctor or a nurse practitioner or somebody that specializes in that, and can help you determine what your actual needs are. Don't take some cream or some pill just because your sister did or the lady across the street did, because her needs are not the same as your needs. You'll actually create a detrimental situation in your body if you do that, more than likely. But if you can be tested and you determine what your needs are, it will help you build that fourth leg on this four-legged stool so that it can stand up. You know, I've seen people with osteoporosis through the course of their life. I had a great aunt who developed osteoporosis a number of years ago. And, you know, I really would have liked to have gotten involved in her care, but it wasn't one of those things that could happen. And I saw her going from this normal height, robust little old lady who just seemed to be invincible. You know, I remember when I went to see her one time, she was, I think, about 85 years old. And I said, "What are you doing? Have you retired yet?" She said, "No, I'm still taking care of old people." And I found out the old people were younger than she was. And so activity had helped her somewhat, but as she began to slow down, her diet was not good and her hormone system wasn't good. And I watched her literally just crumble away. And, you know, she died with this very porous skeleton, and she was like 4 inches shorter than she'd been when she was younger, and she'd had so many compression fractures. It was just heartbreaking to watch what happened to her. That's a sad story, but a happy story is when my mother was in her 60s, my sister took her and got her some diagnostic workup, and the radiologist told my mother that he was very concerned because she had osteoporosis. It wasn't severe yet, it was beginning, you know, she better be taking care of it or whatever. And We were concerned about it, and so we began to help my mother understand that she needed to exercise, and she began to go out and walk faithfully every day, rain or shine. She was out there walking, getting her weight-bearing exercise. Her diet, she was always, always looking for better ways to eat. She changed her diet. She began to take out all the excessive proteins, and she began to replace a lot of the stuff with plant-based foods,

to where she was living a pretty pure Edenic sort of a dietary program. And, you know, my sister helped her a lot with her hormone issues. And, of course, she wasn't drinking or smoking or, you know, doing all those things that we always recommend to people not to do. And she wouldn't touch soda pop. And I don't know, I just kind of forgot about the whole issue. It actually slipped my mind that she'd ever had an issue with bone density. And one day I got a call from my sister. She said, "Hey, you need to really pray. Mom's been in a car accident." And at that point, Mom was about 83 or 84 years of age. And she, as her habit was headed off to the community services to put in her 30-whatever hours a week in volunteer work for the community. And she'd be helping with food banks or sorting clothing or things of that nature. And she was on her way to work, and a lady who was a diabetic had given herself her insulin shot that morning, forgotten to eat her breakfast, and she passed out at the wheel on this really high bridge, and that happens to be where she hit my mother head on. And my mother was driving a little Ford Tempo, and the ambulances got there. They couldn't get her out of the car. They called in extrication. They cut her car literally into little pieces to get her out of it. She was trapped in it so badly. They took her to the hospital, and there they x-rayed her from head to toe to determine how many fractures this little old frail-looking grandmother was going to have. And about that time, they called my sister, and they said, "Julie, get over here from her clinic to over to the hospital. Your mother is in the ER, and she's asking for you." So she, you know, just got up and ran across the parking lot. She goes over there, and there's my mom. She was expecting to see her in really bad shape, and she had a couple of bumps and bruises and contusions, but nothing too bad. And the radiologist is putting films up on the light box, and he's sitting back, and he's looking at him, and he looks at her, and he said, "Wow, this lady's got the skeleton of a 40-year-old. And my mother, of course, she quips up and she said, "Well, it's because I'm a vegan vegetarian." And he got very angry and stormed out of the room, especially when my sister said, "Well, you are the one who diagnosed her with osteoporosis about 24 years ago. She did everything right. And I think that's really the issue here. And the fact was, she didn't just get exercise. She didn't just change her diet. She didn't just take her hormones. She didn't just avoid some things. She did everything. And that balanced, total approach is what it took to put her back together again. You know, the amazing thing is she's going to be turning 95 in a few weeks. And even though she is a little on the frail side, she still has yet to ever have a fracture. Her bone density still is the bone density of someone dramatically less than her age. You know, I'm thinking about in every situation where I look at the physical body, I also like to look for a spiritual, practical application. And when I read in the Bible from Psalms 31, chapter 31 and verse 10, it really almost describes a severe osteoporosis patient. It said, "For my life is spent with grief, and my years with sighing, my strength faileth because of mine iniquity, and my bones are consumed." And I thought about that, and I said, you know, that really almost sounds like somebody who, in a severe end stage of this disease, of this progression, because their life is very unpleasant. There's a lot of pain and discomfort associated with it. Their strength is failing. I mean, how can you exercise your muscles when there's nothing to, you know, hold them together to move? And your bones are consumed. And I don't want anybody to get the wrong idea here. I'm not suggesting that you have osteoporosis because of your iniquity. Not saying that it's a sin to have osteoporosis. I'm just trying to make a dual application here to this particular piece of scripture. And I thought about it in a spiritual sense. My life is spent with grief, and my years with sighing, and my strength faileth because of my iniquity. Iniquity basically means you have a sinful human nature, and it has played out its game in your life, and your life is now being unhappy. You know, you can look at somebody who's had a sad Christian experience, and they've walked away from the Lord, and they've done everything they were big and bad enough to do.

do. And as they're coming to the end of their life, they look back and they see this sordid trail behind them, and they're miserable. They're spiritually and emotionally wrecked because they look back and they've got all of this guilt and they've got all these burdens, and they're basically, their life is consumed with it. And it's not a pretty picture. It's a sad picture. And one of my one of my passions in life is evangelism, and I love to share the gospel of the salvation that Jesus Christ brings to a life with people who haven't heard it before. And if you have heard it before, I love to remind you about it again anyway, because maybe you haven't done everything you need to do with it. But one of my favorite passages that I like to get people's attention with and to help them understand their predicament in life comes from Isaiah chapter 59 and verse 2. And it tells us here that your iniquities have separated you from God. Between you and your God, and your sins have hid his face from you, and he will not hear. When Adam and Eve sinned in the Garden of Eden, what happened? Could God come down there evening by evening and spend his time with them? No, he had to separate himself because his physical presence, because of how holy and pure and powerful he was, and how now they had become stricken with a fallen nature, they were sinful. If God would have brought his physical presence within the close proximity of their physical presence, he would have destroyed them. And so in his love and his mercy, he backed away from them so that he would not destroy them. And he began to work this long-distance love program by sending his son Jesus and sending his prophets and sending the Holy Spirit down here that he may be able to reach out and touch our lives. Our iniquities are separating us between us and our God, and he's not very happy about that. God wants to be able to get back in our presence. You know, you can imagine you're a parent and suddenly if you brought your presence into your child's presence, you'd kill them. I mean, it'd kill you. You'd want to reach out and put your arms around them, but you can't touch them. But there's good news for that. One of my favorite passages comes from Micah. Micah 7, and it's from verses 18 and 19. It says, "Who is a God like unto thee that pardoneth iniquity, passeth by the transgression of the remnant of his heritage? He retaineth not his anger forever, because he delighteth in mercy. He will turn again, and he will have compassion upon us. He will subdue our iniquities, and thou wilt cast all their sins into the depths of the sea." God wants to restore that connection. God recognizes that we are incapable of restoring our connection with him. And so he is telling us that he will deal with the problem. That iniquity, that fallen human nature that each one of us was born with in this world after the fall of man in the Garden of Eden, our legacy, our inheritance, it's who and what we are. God says that he will have compassion upon us and he will subdue it. You know, there are many people in the world today who are struggling to make themselves good enough to be acceptable with God. And you and I cannot do that. I can never make myself so good and so perfect and so holy through my own strength that I can present myself presentable to God. I've tried it. I went through many years thinking, you know, somehow I'm going to get myself cleaned up enough that God will accept me. And it got worse and worse and worse. And I finally realized through my study that God will accept me right where I am right now, this very moment today, although he does not

in the death of the wicked, but that the wicked turn from his way and live. Turn ye from your evil ways. Why will you die, O house of Israel? So the choice is ours. God says, I will lift you up. I will find you in your filth. I will find you and I will give you my compassion. I will subdue your iniquity. You don't need to die. Another passage says, I don't have any desire that you will die. And here he says, I have no pleasure in your death. God's pleasure is in restoring each one of us. He wants to subdue it and change us and to give us a whole new nature. As God can restore us physically by living our lives the way he intended. I mean, you look at the Garden of Eden. God put Adam and Eve there. Did he put any chemical factories there? Did he put any toxic waste dumps there? Did he put any alcohol there? Did he put any tobacco there? Did he put any drugs there? Did he put any sofas and TVs and remotes there? No, God put garden there. He put Adam and Eve in the garden. He told them, dress it, keep it, plant it, harvest it, work, you know, physical labor. There's plenty of pure water running through the garden. Drink the water, eat the fruits, you know, get your strength, use your strength, continue to build up your system and maintain your health, and I will sustain you. But the way that we live today is so different from what God had intended for us. We try to do as little as we possibly can. Everything needs to be about convenience and savings of time and savings of energy. And that's how we want to live our lives. And now our lives are beginning to be more and more as focused on leisure time as if we can find it. We're all living in the fast lane, but we're all desperate for some leisure time, some time, some discretionary time that we can spend on ourselves as a distraction away from the misery that we live in. And so it's spent so often in doing idle things that have nothing to do with keeping our bodies strong. We need to exercise. We need to drink the pure water. We need to drink or eat the fruits and the vegetables and the grains and the legumes. That's the program that God said would restore us and physically and protect us from physical disease. And God also recognizes on a spiritual nature that we sometimes have to stress our spiritual bones as well. God says, I need to see you exercising. I need to see you on your knees. I need to see you helping other people. I need to see you sharing your knowledge of me with other people. And by doing that, I will make you stronger. You see, the physical and the spiritual are so intertwined, we cannot live one without the other. And where God says that he will subdue our iniquities physically and spiritually, he will restore us both ways. Follow his presentation of the plan of health in the Bible, and you will enjoy good health. Follow his presentation of the plan of salvation in the Bible, and you will enjoy spiritual health as well. And God is his choice and his desire for each one of us that we will come to a fuller knowledge of him, that we will share that knowledge with one another, that we'll lift one another up, that we'll encourage each other. And by encouraging one another, we become strengthened in our own right. That same way that we gain the bone density by that exercise, God says you'll gain your strength and your spiritual bones by straining those things to help other people. I can tell you, as I travel around the world, every time I share the message of Jesus Christ with people in another country somewhere, I come away stronger than I left. Yes, it's a strain to get on airplanes and fly all over the world. Yes, it's a strain to eat strange foods or to go without foods because I can't find things. Yeah, it's a strain to be away from your family. Yeah, there's a lot of inconveniences. You fly across time zones and you don't know whether it's daytime or nighttime. A lot of things that are perhaps negatives there. But still, in spite of that, what I gained from all of that is
helping other people builds me and strengthens me and gives me something that I've never, ever could come up with on my own.

God has a plan for you physically, and God has a plan for you spiritually. And if you'll follow that plan, you do not have to suffer the consequences like those who do.

The things that you keep for yourself will die with you when you die. But the things you give to others, like kindness, will live on after your death. So let's be kind to one another. This is Bab Etra. Bab in Arabic means gate. The gate to Dra. This is ancient Sodom in the Jordan Valley. Lot made a choice. This is the most difficult thing in life at times, to make a choice. Sometimes you've got to choose between good things. Sometimes you've got to choose between do bad things. These are difficult choices. But love seeks not her own. If you can make unselfish choices, you'll be a winner. So Lot decided that he will choose the best. And he became a loser. What did we study in our previous lecture? Many things. Did someone left you because of selfish motives? How did you handle it? Because Lot left Abram because of selfish motives. Love seeks not her own. Love is unselfish. How did Abram treat Lot? How do you treat people that did not treat you well? We like to retaliate and ignore them. But we learn so many beautiful lessons from the life of Abram. Sheep and goats near Hebron. It's a very interesting site to visit. Did God comfort Abram? Is he comforting us today? Because all of us suffer from rejection in some way or the other. Or we lose a loved one. We all have a bit of pain. Next to each person there's a puddle of tears. Some has got a big puddle, some a small one. But we all encounter pain and rejection. Did God comfort Abram? Yes. Will he comfort you and me? Yes. Genesis 13, 14 and 15 says, And the Lord said to Abram, after Lot had separated from him,

after not separated from him. Lift your eyes now and look from the place where you are. Look away from the discouragement and the pain and the relationship with Lot. Lift your eyes now and look from the place where you are, northward, southward, eastward, and westward. So you don't have to look at your disaster, at your disappointments, at your failures. You can look in all directions and see something else. Why did God appear to Abram at this specific stage? How many times has he appeared to him before this disappointment? 3 times. The first time at Ur, when he said to Abram, "Come out from your surroundings." God needed the missionary, and he was in a very dangerous situation. It was the wealthiest city of antiquity. Euphrates flowed next to it. They had indoor toilets, double stories, lots of wealth. And, of course, they worshipped the moon on the ziggurat of Ur-Nammu. God knew this would be dangerous. Abram, come out of your surroundings. And sometimes God calls us out of a relationship or out of a situation for our best will. Second time at Haran, Abram stopped here. He couldn't go further. Sometimes we start something and then we get stuck. So at the death, at the funeral of his father Terah, the voice came again to him, "Leave your family, I will make you a great nation." It's difficult to leave your roots and then leave your loved ones. But God will reward you if you make him number one. The third time at Shechem, where God said, "You will inherit the land." Now, Sodom previously looked like the Garden of Eden, the most beautiful spot on this planet. Abram loses his friendship with Lot. He loses the opportunity of living in the best part of the land. Sometimes you have to lose in order to win. How did God comfort Abram? He's got a way to comfort you and me because he knows our temperament. We're all different. We are so complex. You know, I thought I was quite normal before I studied psychology. But really, I pitied myself when I look at myself. We've all got a problem. And Luther in his work says, "Simul justus et peccator." At the same time, we're not too bad. At the same time, we're not too good. Genesis 13, 14 and 15. And the Lord said to Abram, after Lot had separated from him, "Lift your eyes now and look from the place where you are," at this situation, "northward, southward, eastward, and westward, for all the land which you see I give to you and your descendants forever." Now, Abram is a type of the end time types. Abram is the father of the believers. So we should not limit him and the promise to a geographical place on this planet. It transcends the literal, the here and the now. And it speaks of the land without tears. You better weep now, because one of these days you won't need tissues. A land with security, a land with unfailing friendships. So Abram got a promise of a city which

God is the ruler and the builder of. This is Dan River near Hermon. When I go to Israel, I love to visit this site. It's so beautiful. The snow melts at Hermon and it flows down through Tel Dan. This is where Jeroboam erected two golden calves. Are you hurting because of a broken relationship like Abram? I remember my first case. I thought I met an angel. It lasted about 2 weeks. I was so young. And that shock, you know. But things like this just continue through life. Suddenly you lose a friend. Are you upset because of financial losses? Life is also about losses. When you're old, you lose your hearing ability. You don't see so well. You don't walk so well. Losing, losing, losing. Losing money, losing health, losing, losing. We've got to adapt continually in life. Maybe you had a financial problem recently. God wants to comfort you with the same words He spoke to Abram. Lift your eyes now and look. What are you looking at? The author says, two men behind the bars, one saw mud, the other stars. Don't concentrate on the mud. Have a look at the stars. Marvelous. John 14, 1 and 2. Let not your heart be troubled. And Freud would say with his psychoanalysis, try and find out why you are miserable. And the more you do introspection, the more depressed you become. But I like the psychology of Jesus. You believe in God, believe also in me. In my Father's house, He takes the mind forward, away from self. In my Father's house are many mansions. If it were not so, I would have told you, I go to prepare a place for you. There's something wonderful about future projections. And He wants us to look far away to the eternal horizons, that eternal land, where we will be with Him. This is good therapy, not introspection. Wow. Especially when you're old. You young people had 10 mistakes. I think I've got 10 million mistakes, so I'm not so very proud of myself. But I'm proud about Jesus. He never failed, never lost His temper, He never became discouraged. So the biblical psychology is look forward to a better land, an eternal one. And if I go and prepare a place for you, I will come again. I will come again and receive you to myself, that where I am, there you may be also. I still remember the two suitcases. Our daughter was leaving home. Man, I didn't want to weep before. So I went into my room and I sobbed. Those two cases, I still see them. If you love someone, you want to be with that person forever. One day soon, we'll be forever with the one who created us and who redeemed us. There's nothing like a sweet relationship. And He wants to give it to us. And we'll be friends of Abram, Jacob, Isaac, Paul, Lot, Job. Heaven is going to be fantastic. We're going to meet our guardian angels and one day look into the face of Jesus. There's something to look forward to, especially when you get older. Look forward. Is this a similar promise as the one God made to Abram? I think so.

This is Dusty Sinai. We were going to look for a place called Serbit El Kadim. Man, and these jeeps lost their way. And then they would ask a Bedouin here, and they said this direction. They meet another one, and they said that direction. Eventually, we got to that interesting place. The only temple outside of Egypt, Egyptian temple. God used dust to illustrate something stupendous. For instance, from dust you are made, and to dust you will return. I'm glad we're not there quite yet. Well, verse 16 says, "And I will make your descendants as the dust of the earth." So that if a man could number the dust of the earth, then your descendants also could be numbered. Maybe there was a sandstorm nearby which God used to illustrate his promise to Abram. Satellite picture of Israel. How much of the land did God want to give Abram? Verse 17. "Arise, walk in the land through its length, from Dan to Beersheba, and its width, for I give it to you." So this was an imperative. Abram, walk up and down and look at this land. I'm giving it to you. But you know, all the promises made to Abram and all the people of the Old Testament, not one of them were fulfilled. All the promises are transferred to the year after. Because, by the way, this planet is going down. There's no more paradise here. God is preparing something better for us. Verse 17, "Arise, walk in the land." And you know, we should also arise from our depression and discouragement and walk in the year after by faith. Imagine yourself walking up to the tree of life and eating that fruit. That fruit will keep you alive throughout eternity. Drink from the water of life. This is God's plan for us. Plans to prosper. How long did it take Abram to crisscross the land? I wonder. This is the valley of Jezreel. Beautiful. This is the best part of Israel. There are so many beautiful places in the north. Why didn't Abram settle here? He could have made a fortune here with this fertile piece of land. Ashkelon? Why not next to the beautiful ocean build himself a villa? For some reason or the other, he did not choose to live near the ocean with its holiday atmosphere. The Lord says, this is all yours. Choose. What lessons can we learn from Abram? So many. The oak of Mamre at Hebron. This is where the patriarch built his altar. It's semi-arid. On a clear day, you can see the cities of Sodom and Gomorrah from Hebron. The altar with its lamb conveyed a message to the Amorites and the Hittites who lived in this area. The altar proclaimed the good news that God would send his son to die for us and to save us. We've got the gospel, the euangelion, the good news, in a beautiful manner in the life of Abram. One day the Son of God would die that we might live forever, was the message of the altar and the lamb. Someone wrote, "In the free air of those upland plains, with their olive groves and vineyards, their fields of waving grain, and the white pasture grass,

realms of the encircling hills he dwelt, well content with his simple patriarchal life. Simple patriarchal life. Cities lure us, but there's something in nature that cities cannot give you. And more people want to move out in nature. After leaving to Lot the perilous luxury of the Vale of Sodom. This is where Abram settled. In order to survive spiritually, Abram lived in tents outside the great cities of his day. He was not going to expose himself and his followers to the sinful lifestyle of city dwellers. I remember a man I met some years ago. I was looking for his house, and eventually I found this house between two blocks of flats, apartments. It was an old house. And he said to me, you know, I lived in the best suburb of Bloemfontein, that's in South Africa. And it was such an artificial life. And we were not happy. So I sold my three-story house mansion and I moved into this house. I sold my Jaguar

a crown which princes wish to bear. My crown is called contentment. Contentment. Appreciate what you've got. Don't wish for what you don't have. Appreciate what you've got. Well, look at this. This is excavations at Gomorrah called Numeira today. Sodom and Gomorrah, gone. Archaeologists identified two destruction levels at Numeira. Can the Bible shed light on these two disasters from the time of Abram? And we're going to look into this. This is again Gomorrah, Dead Sea in the distance. It says in Genesis 14, 1 and 2, and it came to pass in the days of Amraphel. Great names. If you want to give your son a name, Amraphel sounds good. King of Shinar. Arioch, king of Elasar. Kedar Leomar, king of Elam. And Tidal, king of nations. That they made war with Bera, king of Sodom. Birsha, king of Gomorrah. It's interesting, the Bible likes to give timelines, dates, and mentioning names. I'm so glad for this, because now you can go to archaeology and you can try and find some of these names, which tells you the Bible is authentic. The name of Arioch, who fought against the king of Sodom, was discovered. Very old archaeology. The Bible is true. Tel Mari, on the border between Iraq and Syria, a newly excavated site. This discovery

Zimrilin, the father of Arioch, which is mentioned in the Bible. Excavations at Susan, capital of ancient Elam, centuries before archaeologists discovered it, the Bible mentioned the name of Susan. Genesis 14:1, Kidderli Omar, king of Elam. You're looking at the capital of Elam, Susan. Genesis 14:1, Kedor Omar, king of Elam. Any inscriptions on Kedor? Yes. Many of the names of the kings of Elam begin with Kedor. Kedor Mabuk, Kedor Nagunti, Kedor Elil. Elil is quite a well-known name when you study Sumerian culture. The Bible is a true book. Even insignificant names found in the Bible is also being found in archaeology. At Sodom, I thought of the tragedy that struck this area, the most beautiful area. Look at it now. Genesis 14:11 and 12, then they took all the goods of Sodom and Gomorrah. Wow, the wealthiest cities. And all their provisions, and went their way. They also took, how sad, Lot, Abram's brother's son, who dwelt in Sodom, and his goods, and departed. Sure. I think when they took him as a prisoner, when he lost everything, I think he thought back of the wrong choice he made. But God is so good. He never forsakes us. Verse 13 says, then one who had escaped came and told Abram, the Hebrew, Abiru, for he dwelt by the terebinth trees of Mamre, the Amorite, brother of Eshcol, and brother of Aner, and they were allies with Abram. Abram, sorry man, we've got bad news. Lot has been taken captive. He lost everything. Abram, can you help? How do you feel when your enemy gets bad luck? Do you feel happy? He deserved this. Abram was a great man. Did Lot's ungrateful attitude leave scars on Abram? Yes. How do you feel when tragedy struck your enemies? Do you feel good or bad? You know, when we were small and my brother got a hiding, I said to him, man, I'm glad you got a hiding. And then when I got a hiding, he did the same. I'm so glad Dad hammered you. And now when I'm older and it happens to my enemies, I'm tempted to say, well, they deserve it. We shouldn't be that way. Love is different. Love is greater. Lesson from Abram. How did Abram react when he learned about Lot's disaster? Did he tell Sarah he deserved it? I don't want to have anything to do with him. He messed up our relationships. No, he didn't react that way. Ruins of Tel Dan in the north of Israel. Genesis 14:14. Now when Abram heard that his brother was taken captive, he armed his 318 trained servants who were born in his own house and went in pursuit as far as Dan. If your enemy were traumatized,

bonus system. This is God's way. This is how you win people. This is how you change relationships. Right here, he risked his life in order to save a man who stabbed him in the back. How much do I care about my estranged family? You know, family relationships can be messed up by trivial things. How much do I care about my estranged family? What plans, if any, am I making to rescue them from the clutches of the enemy? I like the Bible. It opens my eyes to my own weaknesses and my wickedness. This is Dan where Abram fought the foot of Mount Hermon. Genesis 14, 15 and 16 says, he divided his forces against them by night. Abram was brilliant. And he and his servants attacked them and pursued them as far as Hobah, which is north of Damascus. That was a long way. So he brought back all the goods and also brought back his brother Lot and his good, as well as the woman and the people. What a victory. What a man. Going to his estranged relative and rescue him. God needs people like this. He wants you to be like Abram. Are similar victories of minorities over majorities recorded in history? Because he had a force of just 300 men and he defeated a huge army. Is the Bible true when it says something like this? Let's look at archaeology. With a small army, Thutmose III, the pharaoh drowned in the Red Sea, killed 83 people and captured 340 with a small army. The Tel El Amarna tablet, which was discovered at Akhetaten, the capital of Akhenaten, mentions a military account on this clay tablet. It's there, you can read it. And here it says, Palestinian kings could defend their cities with as little as 50 soldiers. The Bible is true. Beautiful Tel Dan, where Abram rescued Lot. When I visit these sites, I think on these noble deeds of the ancients. Can you see him embracing this estranged family member? I think by doing this, they became closer than ever before. Please be kind to your enemies. They need it. And maybe they're waiting for you to come and rescue them. Study their hurt and give them comfort. My dear friend, I'm so glad that I could have saved your life. God answered my prayer. I think he said to Lot. Can you see them in embrace? I think Lot just wept. A thought came to me here at Tel Dan. When we were taken captive by Satan, Christ came and rescued us. What Abram did was typical of what Christ did when we were taken captive by another enemy. Let's be Christ-like and do the same. Abram's redemptive deed is a type of God's redemptive act in Jesus. Soon, very soon, our heavenly Abram, Jesus, will come and deliver us from another Kedar le-Omar, the devil. That's going to be a tremendous victory. To think that one of these days we will have no enemy. Our fallen human natures will be gone. I will not be fighting against my evil thoughts.

to be gone. I'm longing for that time of perfect peace. Can you imagine? Perfect peace, perfect safety, perfect happiness. Throughout eternity, we will be safe and happy in His protection and in His love. Tel Dan, where the name of David was discovered for the first time outside the Bible. They had doubts about the existence of David. And this is the clay tablet that they found there. And at the Valley of Elah, where David and Goliath fought, they found a very interesting ostracon at the city called Kayafa, where it speaks about the time and the kingdom of the house of David. So the Bible mentions the name. Archaeology says, yes, here it is. You can believe your Bible. Where did Abram take the redeemed captives? Verse 17. Now this is very interesting. And the king of Sodom went out to meet him at the valley of Shaveh. And then Moses explains, this is the king's valley. But where is the king's valley? Where is the valley of Shaveh? After his return from the defeat of Chedorlaomer and the kings who were with him. So Abram brings the captives to a certain spot. Where is the spot today in Israel? You're looking at a very interesting monument. It's in the Kidron Valley. According to the archaeologists, this is what Absalom built for himself as a tombstone and a monument because he had no offspring. In honor of Absalom. 2 Samuel 18:18 says, now Absalom in his lifetime had taken and set up a pillar for himself which is in the king's valley. Here you see a pillar. But where is this pillar? In the Kidron Valley. So archaeology in the Bible helps us to locate certain places. For he said, I have no son to keep my name in remembrance. He called the pillar after his own name, and to this day it is called Absalom's pillar. The Bible explains itself. The King's Valley of Genesis 4:17 is the King's Valley of 2 Samuel 18:18, which today is called Kidron. The Bible can be trusted. It explains itself. Now, why did Abram bring captives to the Kidron? What was the reason? I love researching biblical facts. Why did the king of Sodom came to the same place for his captives? So Abram brings the captives to Kidron. The king of Sodom comes to the same place. Who all congregated in this valley? Here we've got a very interesting meeting of people. Which typological king priest met Abram here in the Kidron where you're looking now? Who is this priest king? Genesis 14:18 to 20 tells us, then Melchizedek, king of Salem. Now it's interesting that Salem, and I mentioned this before, was the name used for Jerusalem in the Ebla tablets for this period. And if the Bible would have said Jerusalem, and the excavation says it's Salem, then there would have been a problem. Later on it was called Jerusalem. Then Melchizedek, king of Salem, brought out bread and wine. He was the priest of God.

most high. So here comes Melchizedek, the priest of God Most High. And he blessed him and said, Blessed be Abram of God, Most High, possessor of heaven and earth, and blessed be God Most High, who has delivered your enemies into your hand. So we've got Abram and the captives. We've got the king of Sodom meeting at the Kidron. And here comes Melchizedek, the king priest of Salem. And he also meets with this company. In Abram's day, Jerusalem was called Salem, which means peace or security. And Eber, as I said, mentions Salem. Egyptian hieroglyphs, Jerusalem is also mentioned in the Egyptian annals of the 19th century BC. In those days, the Amorite kings ruled there. Jerusalem means city of peace. An interesting study. Here the king of Sodom asked Abram for the redeemed captives. The king of Sodom asks for the redeemed captives. Here Melchizedek blessed the triumphant Abram. Who is Melchizedek? Genesis 14, 18 to 20 says, Then Melchizedek, king of Salem, brought out bread and wine. He was the priest of God Most High, and he blessed him and said, Blessed be Abram of God Most High, possessor of heaven and earth, and blessed be God Most High, who has delivered your enemies into your hand. And he gave him a tithe of all. Who exactly was this king priest? What is the meaning of his name? We are going to discover Jesus in a very unique way in the story of Abram. So don't miss the next lecture, where the beautiful symbolism of this interesting company met together. It's a story of redemption. Let's pray. Father in heaven, thank you for the book of Genesis. It's not simple stories. It's a narrative with beautiful, beautiful symbolisms of salvation. Thank you for being such a good God. Help us to appreciate your book a little better. And help us to spend more time with this wonderful book. In Jesus' name, Amen.

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5: Good evening, good afternoon, happy Sabbath, everyone. Welcome back. We are starting again. It actually feels a little bit strange because we haven't been doing the live stream for a few weeks now, but we're back. And I just want to say before we get going, we're going to do these every other week. So not every single weekend, but every other weekend. There is some other really important projects that we're working on, and I have to put a lot of energy into those. Be praying for those. One of them is the Judgment Day documentary that we're still working on. And there's a couple other things that we're working on right now that we can't tell you about quite yet, but we'll be telling you about soon. And as the title says, 144,000, are they literal? Are they spiritual? Are they the saved of all the earth that ever has been? Or are they this special group at the end of the world? We're going to talk about all of this tonight. And to remind everyone again, this is 100% live. Everything that happens is live. And if you have questions, make sure you put them in the comments, wherever that is, because we take live questions and we're going to be taking them after the study. And we'll get through as many as we can. Make sure you share the link with whoever you think would get benefited by this live study. It is a great opportunity. We can sit down together and we can open the Bible and let it speak for itself. So we are going to be resuming where we left off in the timeline. Now, before I go any further, let's stop. Let's have a word of prayer, and then we'll get everyone back up to speed. Our Heavenly Father, we thank you so much for all your blessings. We thank you that we can be here through all this technology and studying your word together. Thank you that we still are able to do this, and give us guidance. Be with my words, be with the equipment, and be with the people that they could get a blessing, that they would study for themselves and be true watchmen, studying to show themselves approved. We thank you. Guide us now in Jesus' name. Amen. So I will share my screen and we will start off reviewing a little bit of the timeline. Now, this is the timeline that we kind of had a broad brushstroke of, and starting all the way from 1798. Now, an important point is that we in the final countdown study series, we're not covering this time frame. This time frame was covered in the Judgment Day study series. So if you haven't seen that, make sure you go judgmentdaydocumentary.com. All the studies are there, all the study notes and everything. Also, if you haven't already subscribed to our e-newsletters, make sure you do that, because all the study notes for tonight's study is there and you should be receiving it. Now, from these studies, we're starting in 1888. So this is a little bit of a compressed now timeline. This is what we've been focusing on the last 16 weeks of study. This is going to be week 17. We took a little bit of a break, so it's not consecutive, but this is the 17th study. So we went through the siege, out of the city's message, shaking, fourth angel's message. We are

starting to get into some of these other topics here, which is going to get extremely interesting. And tonight's, which is the ceiling of the 144,000. And we're going to be covering a bunch of little points here. And as we continue in the series, things are going to get more clear and more clear and more clear. So if I don't answer everything tonight, which I can't, we'd be here all night. We're going to get to that in some later studies. Now, where do we find this originally? We find it in Revelation chapter 7, verse 1 to 4. And I want you to take note of the highlighted parts. I highlight for a reason, to make it stand out so that it's easier for everyone to follow. But also, I'm highlighting areas that are of either key interest in this study or in upcoming studies. So that's really important. And after these things, I saw four angels standing on the four corners of the earth, holding the four winds of the earth. Now, these four winds is not something that we're going to spend a ton of time in today, but we're going to be spending quite a bit of time in some of the later studies. If it is connected to this 144,000 in this chapter, do you not think it's important? Do you not think that obviously there is some connection between the 144,000 and these four winds? Well, obviously, or else it wouldn't be here. That the wind should not blow on the earth, nor on the sea, nor on any tree. Now, these are important symbols that are being mentioned here. Blow on the earth, nor on the sea, nor on any tree. Now, we learn in Revelation 17, 15, that the word sea is people. So this is people. Now, a tree, where do we see this? Nebuchadnezzar's dream, he was a tree. And then the earth is unpopulated area. So these four winds are going to blow over the whole earth, on all four corners of the earth. That's very fascinating. And I saw another angel ascending from the east. This is an interesting point, but I didn't highlight it for today. Having the seal of the living God. And he cried with a loud voice. Now, the seal, all the different layers and aspects of the seal, we actually covered in the first, I believe, three or four presentations of the final countdown. So if you want to learn more about a lot of details about the seal and the mark, go back to those and take a look at them if you haven't seen them already. And he cried with a loud voice to the four angels to whom it was given to hurt the earth and the sea. Well, that's very interesting. They're crying with a loud voice, saying, hurt not the earth, neither the sea, nor the trees, till we have sealed the servants of our God in their foreheads. So these four winds are not allowed to fully be let loose to blow on everything until the servants of God are sealed. That's a very important point. If the sealing is open,

little bit more. Now, we also see this group mentioned in Revelation chapter 14. And I looked, and lo, a lamb stood on the Mount Zion, and with him 144,000, having his father's name written in their foreheads. And I'm going to jump down. These were redeemed from among men. This is an important point. They're redeemed from among men. And in their mouth was found no guile. What is guile? They had no perverse things, no lie. Everything was truth, which means that everything they spoke, this was the true gospel that they were speaking. This is the true doctrine, mingled with no guile. It is the pure truth, which is incredible. And they're without fault before the throne of God. Now, this is an encouragement to us. And it says, let us strive with all the power that God has given us to be among the 144,000. This should be the striving of each of us. We should be striving to be among this group, especially when living right now, because we're going to see that this has very strong connections to the end of the world. Obviously, because the sealing is taking place, and once the sealing is over, which means probation shut, these four winds blow, and they blow on all the earth. Now, these winds are a symbol of strife. This is an important point. The four winds of heaven striving upon the great sea represent the terrible scenes of conquest and revolution by which kingdoms have attained to power. So is this a peaceful thing? Terrible scenes of conquest. This is not peaceful. This is strife. This is war. Angels are holding the four winds, represented as an angry horse. That's very fascinating imagery. Seeking to break loose and rush over the face of the whole earth, bearing death and destruction and death in its path. Now, what is this war horse that's wanting to bring death across the whole earth? This is something that we're going to talk about in another study. But all of this is interconnected. And the more we put these little puzzle pieces together, it's going to make this incredible, clear, plain picture. Now, we have similar imagery in Daniel 12, verse 1. And at that time shall Michael stand up, the great prince which standeth for the children of thy people, and there shall be a time of trouble, strife, war, such as never was since there was a nation, even to that same time. And at that time, thy people shall be delivered. This is a great one. Everyone that shall be found written in the book. Now, we need to start seeing a little bit of the connection, what these people are doing, what this group is. And this brings us all the way full circle back to Revelation 13, where we are talking about the mark of the beast. The substitution of the laws of men for the laws of God, the exaltation by merely human authority of Sunday in place of the Bible Sabbath is the last act in the drama. So how many more acts are there left to go after what we would term Sunday law? None. It's the last act. It's the last act in the drama. Now, here's the key point. When this substitution becomes universal,
God will reveal himself. Well, we just read in Daniel 12:1 that God reveals himself and

stands up and the time of trouble takes place. We just seen that after the sealing has happened of the 144,000, that the four winds blow on the earth. These things are all interconnected. Now, we're going to see how the sealing is actually connected to the events of the mark of the beast. And that is really critical that we understand this connection. Also, if this is being enforced globally, and it says that once Sunday enforcement is universal, then God will reveal himself. Why? Because now everyone in the world has had an opportunity either to receive the seal of God or the mark of the beast. And then again, we see this 144,000 of all the tribes of the children of Israel. Now, is this Israel today? Is this the Jews in the Middle East right now? Well, this is obviously not, because they were removed as a people after the stoning of Stephen. So what does this mean? In order to be purified and to remain pure, Seventh-day Adventists must have the Holy Spirit in their hearts and in their homes. The Lord has given me light that when the Israel of today humble themselves, the Israel of today. So who is she saying that the Israel of today is? It is Seventh-day Adventists. Now, if this is a totally new concept for you, please go back to the Judgment Day study series. If you haven't seen it, you have to watch that. It is a walkthrough of the three angels' messages. It is a walkthrough of this super critical history. You have to understand it. I can't stress enough how important it is to go back to those studies. It is critical, critical, critical to understand that information. JudgmentDayDocumentary.com. Do not neglect to go there. Remember, these are only every 2 weeks. So now, your homework, you need to go back and you need to restudy these things. And I'm just touching the surface in the Judgment Day study series. There is so much there, but it'll at least springboard you to understand, hopefully, where to go. The Lord has shown me clearly that the image of the beast will be formed before probation closes. So image of the beast, and then probation will close. For it is to be the great test for the people of God. And if there's a test, probation's open, by which their eternal destiny will be decided. So is this important? It is super important. If your eternal destiny is being decided, it is critical. It is salvational, in other words. This is the test that the people of God must have before they are sealed. So now you see the connection. There's a connection between the sealing and this test of the day of worship. The sealing and the mark of the beast. The mark of the beast being enforced is putting God's people in a place. Are you sealed or not? Is the final test to see, is this the good wheat? Or is this a tear? All who prove their loyalty to God by observing his law and refusing to accept a spurious Sabbath will rank under the banner of the Lord God Jehovah and will receive the seal of the living God. Those who yield the truth of heavenly origin and accept the Sunday Sabbath will receive the mark of the beast. So we have these two things. Either you receive the seal of God and you honor him, or you're going to receive the mark of the beast and accept this new spurious Sabbath that is talked about in Revelation chapter 13 under the concept of the mark of the beast. So again, this mark of the beast, this seal, this mark is talked about in the first studies of the final countdown. So make sure you go back to the first studies and retake a look. If you just go on YouTube under our live tab, it's also on adtv.watch. So you can go there and all the study notes are available. So make sure you go back and revisit that

if you're not familiar with this idea. There can be only two classes. Each party is distinctly stamped, either with the seal of the living God or with the mark of the beast or his image. Two classes. Just get a drink. The true people of God who have the spirit of the work of the Lord and the salvation of souls at heart will ever view sin in its real sinful character. Now, this is something that I want to pause here for a moment because it is so important. A lot of people gloss over this. And we talk about sin, we talk about, you know, wrongs, we talk about the Ten Commandments, but do we really understand the sinfulness of sin? That every single time we do something, that it is so painful to someone in this world or to God himself, all of the above, we don't realize how evil sin is. We think, oh, this one's not so bad. That's not so bad. It's not a big deal. Look at ungodly people, non-Christians, they don't care. They can swear at each other and they think nothing of it. We don't see how serious this is and how it changes everything. We need to understand the sinfulness of sin. Whether it is how we live, how we speak, how we eat, where we live, what we're doing, our occupation, all of these things matter. Do we realize how serious life is right now? If we really believe that we're at the end of the line, the final events are going to just happen like this fast, which a lot of people say, the final movements will be rapid ones. What are you doing? What are you doing about it? Are you telling more people than you did yesterday? Are you still going back to your same job? Just, hey, Steve, hey, Sal, hey, so-and-so, but you're not saying anything? Do they even know what you believe? Do they even know that you think something is coming because you told them or not? Or because you don't live like it? We need to realize how critical things are right now. The end is imminent. The time of judgment is here. If we really believe that the seven last plagues are coming for those who take the mark of the beast, and we don't want our family, friends, neighbors, enemies to take the mark of the beast, then we need to tell them. They need the truth. You can't be sanctified in error. Error never sanctifies. Only truth sanctifies, which means they need the truth given to them so that they can make a proper decision. But we don't see sin that way. We don't see life that way because life, you know, we have so many years. You only live once. You got to have fun. You got to do these things. No. We have to be about our Father's business. We need to realize and take this seriously. A lot of people can think we can live in status quo. We cannot. We have to live differently. We have to be different. And if being different takes all of our efforts, then so be it. If we never get to do the things that we want to do in all of this, we have an obligation to warn the world of what is coming. That's what the three angels' messages is. It is a warning. And we are the ones who are supposed to be giving that warning, the one who are claiming to understand the truth. They will always be on the side of faithful and
plain dealing with sins which easily beset the people of God, especially in the closing work for the church. What is that closing work? In the sealing time of the 144,000, who are to stand without fault before the throne of God. Will they feel most deeply the wrongs of God's professed people? When we see these things happening in our churches, do we stand up and say, I have to say something? I must. I cannot let God be disregarded like this. We can't let them go around and play this kind of music, dress like this, do all the things of the world, sermon like this. When we hear heresy, do we stand up? Do we be a watchman and say, just wait a minute. This is what the Bible says. That is not. Do we blow a trumpet when we see things coming in? Not all, listen carefully, not all who profess to keep the Sabbath will be sealed. That is quite a statement. Not all who profess to keep the Sabbath will be sealed. But I thought the Sabbath was the seal. There are many even among those who teach the truths to others who will not receive the seal of God in their foreheads. They had the light of truth. They knew their master's will. They understood every point of their faith, of our faith, but they had not corresponding works. These who are so familiar with prophecy and the treasures of divine wisdom should have acted their faith. They should have commanded their households after them that by a well-ordered family they might present to the world the influence of the truth upon the human heart. They knew the truth, but knowing does nothing without works and actions. Professing Jesus as the Son of God does nothing. Even the devils believe and tremble. Are you hearing me right now? Even the devils, when Jesus showed up to the possessed men, they said, this is Jesus of Nazareth. This is the Son of God. That doesn't save them. Because knowing does mean nothing without changing actions. Their actions didn't align with their words. They said, this is Jesus, but we won't worship. This is Jesus, but we're not going to do the things that he said for us to do. This is Jesus, and he said, you go out and preach the three angels' messages, but that's not my job. That's someone else's job. You know, Mackenzie can do that. That's okay. We can let him do that. No. That's not, this is just for me. I need to do this for me. And you need to do this for you. You need to do the same thing. Because this is part of the characteristics of the 144,000. If we're striving to be among them, what do they do? If you want to be among them, you have to be like them. And you need to know what they do. When you look, I hope everyone has their Bibles. And if not, I hope they run and get their Bibles. And I really, really, really, really recommend, and I get a lot of hate for this, that's a physical Bible. Not this one. Get in your physical word.
get away from this.

Revelation 14, we see the 144,000 here. The first five verses is all about them. They have no guile. They have truth in their mouth. What is the very next verse? The next seven verses is what their message is. If we do not know those messages, we can't be part of the 144,000 because we don't even know what their message is, and they're the ones giving that message. If you have no idea, go to the Judgment Day study series. And I'll guarantee you that most people do not understand these very well. And that's not to be discouraging or anything. It's a wake-up call. We're Laodicea. We need waking. We need shaking to wake us up. But right here, it says the words that we're supposed to do. Give a loud cry. And how many people are giving a loud cry? How many people are going to their friends, going to their family, going to their workplace, the people they interact with, and saying, hey, yeah, looking at this piece of land, or I have this piece of land, I'm growing a garden, learning how to do all this stuff. And they're like, oh, wow, that's interesting. Yeah, actually, the Bible talks that there's going to be a time when we can't buy or sell. And they're going to enforce a mark of the beast, also known as the third angel's message. And that if we want to be on God's side and not take the mark of the beast and receive the plagues, then we have to prepare for this like Noah did. And it can be fast and it can be brief. It doesn't have to be heavy duty. It can be simple. And we should not be scared to do this. Cry aloud, spare not. Don't be worried what people are going to say. Say the truth. And say it because you love the truth and because you love them. That's why you're telling them. Not one of us will ever receive the seal of God while our characters have one spot or stain upon them. It is left with us to remedy the defects in our characters, to cleanse the soul temple of every defilement. Then the latter rain, and I'm going to just highlight this little, underline this. The latter rain will fall upon us as the early rain fell upon the disciples on the day of Pentecost. This is really, really important. We are too easily satisfied with our attainments. We feel rich and increased with goods, and know not that we are wretched and miserable and poor and blind and naked. This is the state we're talking about. We feel good enough. We feel, oh, well, everybody knows because I don't work on Sabbath. That's not enough. Maybe you're a Jew. How do they know? We feel that we are rich and increased with goods. We know the 2300 days start in 457. We're not sure why, but we know it because we memorized it. We know the papacy reigned from 538 to 1798, 1260 years. We're not sure why, but we know it because we memorized it. We know Daniel 7, Babylon, Medo Persia, Greece, Rome. We know Daniel 2, the image. And that's great. Because this is the basis. This is everything. And we feel great about it. What happened to all the other chapters in the books of Daniel and Revelation? Do we know those just as good? Did you memorize every single other point and date in every other place in the Bible? Just as soon as the people of God are sealed in their foreheads. Now we're getting to a big point here. We just seen, I'm going to go back a slide. The latter rain. We're waiting. We need this latter rain. What is this latter rain? Just as soon as the people of God are sealed in their foreheads, it is not any seal.

ELR mark that can be seen, but a settling into the truth. Well, that's very interesting, both intellectually and spiritually, so they cannot be moved. Okay. Let's slow down here, because I know we often repeat this over and over and over, but we're not getting it. What is the ceiling? It is a settling into the truth. The truth. What is truth? What is the truth they're settling into? And if the ceiling couldn't have been happening, then did they have the truth? Well, what, Mackenzie, what are you trying to say here? This is a settling into the truth. Keep this in mind. The number of this company had lessened. Now, when we think of the whole church and then 144,000, which we're going to get to in a second, let's assume it's literal. That would be a lessening. I think everybody would agree. Some had been shaken out and left by the way. Now I'm going back to the previous slide again. Settling to the truth, both intellectually and spiritually, so they cannot be moved. Just as soon as God's people are sealed and prepared for the shaking, it will come. Indeed, it has begun already. The judgments of God are now upon the land to give us warning that we may know what is coming. So if the sealing and shaking was already taking place, did they have the truth to be settled into? Obviously. So what happened? Now, this brings us back. I'm going to go back to the timeline.

righteousness by faith, country living, health message, all of these things, we see a slow falling apart of the message that we had. And then we had to regain and start reproclaiming this message, and we needed to get waken up. Now, do you think that they could be sealed into a different truth than we're going to be sealed into, or the 144,000 will be sealed into? Absolutely not. So somehow there has to be a cohesiveness between those two things. Now, let's go back to the next slide again. They were shaken out and left by the way. The careless and indifferent who did not join with those who prized victory and salvation enough to perseveringly plead and agonize for it did not obtain it. And they were left behind in darkness. Now, you're going to see in one of the later quotes, we're going to reference being left in darkness again. So I want you to highlight this in your mind. And you have to perseveringly plead and agonize for it. And their places were immediately filled with the others taking

come down from heaven having great power. Here we see that. And the earth was lightened with his glory. So he had truth, light, power. Verse 2, and he cried mightily with a strong voice. He had a loud cry, and it was full of light. If I can say without guile, and great power. Now let's go back to this slide. It had effect. Amen? Many had been bound, some wives by their husbands, some children by their parents. The honest who had been prevented from hearing the truth now eagerly laid hold upon it. All fear of their relatives was gone. This is incredible. And the truth alone was exalted to them. They had been hungering and thirsting for truth. It was dear and more precious than life. I asked what had made this great change. Take note. Take note. An angel answered, it is the latter rain. The refreshing from the presence of the Lord, the loud cry of the third angel. Now, I want you to note some. It doesn't say the latter rain and the loud cry. It says the latter rain, the loud cry of the third angel. What is this latter rain? Because we've seen latter rain over here. And we just, all of us, all just assume this is just, you know, the Spirit of God is coming down and just basically, you know, a Pentecostal movement will happen. Everybody will be speaking in tongues and we'll just preach the truth. But how can you preach something you've never received? How can you preach something you've never studied, you've never looked into? You can't. In order to give a loud cry, you have to be confident. No one's going to say something loud without confidence. So this has to be a confident message that is being given. Now, what is this latter rain? And again, something I want to stress. We need to use something called Miller's Rules. Right here, Miller's Rules. If you do not have this bookmark yet, please contact our office and get this and memorize this. Not just memorize, use it. Open your Bible, read some verses, and then read every single one of these rules, which are all, there's Bible verses to go along with them. Because these are not just a person's rules. This is rules set forth in the Bible. And we are encouraged, not just encouraged, admonished to use these. Now, should we just say, well, the latter rain, I'm just going to decide what the latter rain is? No, absolutely not. We need to use the Bible to interpret what the latter rain is. So let's do that right now. Deuteronomy chapter 32, verse 2. Doctrine shall drop as the rain. My speech shall distill as the dew, as the small rain upon the tender herb, and as the showers upon the grass. So what is the latter rain? It is the final outpouring of the message that is going to be given to the world. And first, it has to be given to us. I need to receive the latter rain. I need to receive the doctrine, the message, the truths before I can give it to the world. And she said it was the latter rain, the loud cry of the third angel. What is the loud cry of the third angel? Revelation 14. And Revelation 14, verse 9. And the third angel followed them, saying with a loud voice, if any man worship the beast and his image and receive

Receive his mark in his forehead or in his hand, the same shall drink of the wine of the wrath of God. Did you hear what the Bible said? The loud cry was, it is a warning. If you take the mark of the beast, you're going to receive of the plagues. That is it. It's that simple. It's not complicated. Either take the seal of God or the mark of the beast. You can't choose both. And if you choose the mark of the beast, the plagues are going to be falling and pouring upon you because you've chosen Satan over God. This is the latter rain, the loud cry of the third angel. It's very simple. If we just let the Bible speak for itself, that's all we have to do. Just as soon as the people of God are sealed in their foreheads, it is a settling into the truth intellectually and spiritually so they cannot be moved. Now you can understand what the settling, the sealing, and how it's connected to the latter rain, because it's a settling into the truth, the doctrine, the prophecies, the understanding of what's going to happen at the end of the world. This is the message that we are supposed to be giving. This is the difference between Adventists and everyone else. Not that we love Jesus, not that we profess Jesus, but we profess the judgments, we profess to know the prophecies, and all of these things is what separates us. Self is the most difficult thing we have to manage. In laying off burdens, let us not forget to lay self at the feet of Christ. Hand yourself over to Jesus to be molded and fashioned by him, that you may be made vessels unto honor. Your temptations, your ideas, your feelings must all be laid at the foot of the cross. Then the soul is ready to listen to the divine instruction. Only once we lay all these things down, it doesn't say fight them, it says lay them down. Now we can get instruction. Jesus will give you to drink of the water which flows from the river of God under the softening and subduing influence of his spirit. Your coldness and listlessness will disappear. Christ will be in you a well of water springing up into everlasting life. Now unto him that is able to keep you from falling and to present you faultless before the presence of his glory with exceeding joy. This is incredible. Now here is what a lot of you have come to find out. And I heard the number of them which were sealed, and were sealed in 144 and 4,000 of all the tribes of the children of Israel. Now, let me ask a question. So when we're looking at Revelation, any place in the Bible, with Gideon, and we have this story, how many people did he end up with? 300, right? That's not a big number, especially not from where he started. And was that a spiritual or literal number? Now let me ask a question. Does the Bible ever spiritualize the numbers of items? Ever? I'm not saying, can it have like a meaning? I'm not saying that. I'm saying, is it ever spiritual and not literal? So when we look at Daniel chapter 7, which a lot of people should know, how many heads were on the lion? One. How many heads were on the bear? Two. How many leaders did they have? They had one supreme leader. How many heads were on the leopard?

4. Is that because it was just spiritually 4? Or was it literally 4? 4 liters. What about the terrible beast? How many horns did it have? Is that because it was spiritually 10? Or literally 10? And how many of the horns were plucked up by this little horn? Spiritually or literally? How many disciples were there? 12? Spiritually or literally? It would be fascinating if this was the only place in the entire Bible that a number was ever used spiritually to not mean anything to do with literally. This is the thing. When we use Miller's rules, and it explains to us the principles of how we understand the Bible, and we use the Bible to understand itself, there's only one conclusion we can come to. Now I'm going to share some quotes, and I will let you come to your own conclusion on the matter. So it says, and I heard the number of them which were sealed. It doesn't say, I heard the title of them which were sealed, 144,000. It says the number of them. The living saints, 144,000 in number. That's an interesting wording. Knew and understood the voice, while the wicked thought it was thunder and an earthquake. This is right. This is during the last plague, last two plagues. When God spoke the time, he poured upon us the Holy Ghost, and our faces began to light up and shine with the glory of God as Moses did when he came down from Mount Sinai. The 144,000 were all sealed, and how united? Perfectly. So did they differ in theology? No. They were perfectly united. And this is what we need to be striving to do right now. We need to be digging in the Word like the pioneers did, like they did in the early 1800s. We aren't doing that today. Are we spending hours upon hours every Sabbath studying? And then not only on Sabbath, but during the week, are we coming together and spending hours upon hours dissecting the Word, eating the Word, digesting the Word, saying, I don't understand this. I don't understand this either. Let's keep studying. Let's pray. Let's figure this out. The living saints, 144,000 in title. Is that what it says? No. The living saints, 144,000 in number. Okay? Now, here's the thing. If we use the Bible to interpret the Bible, and we believe that the spirit of prophecy is given by the same spirit, we need to test it with its own self. So we need to know, what does in number mean? During this time, they had the joy of seeing their children. 8 in number, all converted and gathered into the fold of Christ. Obviously, spiritually, 8 children. I mean, who has 8 children today, right? 8 in number. I'm pretty sure she meant that literally. Finally, the time was appointed for us to receive this solemn ordinance. It was a windy day when we, 12 in number, pretty sure that's literal, went down into the sea to be baptized. If we let the Bible speak and don't introduce any personal vendetta or idea, I think it becomes pretty clear. There's no other place in the Bible that does this. That would give you a number and say, oh, but actually it had nothing to do with anything.

It was just, you know, we just threw that out there because it's a pretty number. Now, let me clarify something. This does not mean that it's any harder to be part of this group. I think this is an enormous group. It's, I mean, look at, if we go back in time to the flood, how many people out of the millions on earth got on the ark? Eight. That's a way smaller number. Now, what about in Elijah's time? 7,000. If we keep going forward, the number gets bigger. This is the biggest number we've ever seen of 100% united, righteous people. That's incredible. Now, not getting into this today, but I'm sure there's questions. Is the 144,000 great multitude the same group? I believe it is not. Now, this would only be then the 144,000, but there's still a great multitude. But this is 144,000 perfectly united voices singing in beautiful harmony. The loud cry. Can you imagine if there was 144,000 people singing in unison, saying and preaching the same thing? Where you could go listen to that one, or that one, or that one, or that one, and everything they said is 100% on point with the next one. Perfect unity. This is almost mind-blowing. And it's not any harder to be part of, because it's not a number that once God gets to it, he's like, oh, there's the cap. Stop, stop, nobody else. It's not like that. This is the number because God is so perfect and he knows everything. This is the exact number of people that are going to do this. He is not making a cap. He's making you know what is going to happen. The close of probation doesn't close because God says, I've had enough. That's it. We're going to look at this more in the future. It closes because the last person on the entire world has either decided for Jesus or for Satan. That's why it closes. Not because he chose a date. That's why we're in time no longer. Because he's waiting for us to choose. And these people have chose to give the loud cry of the third angel. That's how many people have chosen and will choose to do this. It's not a cap. It's not, oh, there's only this many tickets. You better get yours now. It's not like that. If you want to do God's will, and you surrender everything to do so, and you're willing to do all and not receive the mark of the beast, and you're obedient to the warnings, then you will be part of this group. And it won't be any harder, whether it's literal or spiritual. Another thought. I didn't plan on saying this, but I'm just going to throw it in here anyways. This is, biblically, only the men. Throughout the Bible, it was only the men that were counted. In Israel, it was only the men, because this is an army we're talking about. The 144,000, this is an army. This is the men. And women and children on top of this. So maybe it makes you feel a little bit better. Even Jesus, when he was feeding 5,000 men and women and children, they are added on top of that. 144,000 elite soldiers of the truth. The men of the households. And if you don't have a man in your household, then Jesus is the leader of your household. Just some thoughts. I don't have time to go into all of that today, but study that for yourself. Look into this. I'm trying to give you guys ideas. I'm not trying to baby food. This is a study. These are ideas that you need to go back and study for yourself. Okay.

we've seen in number. I turn to look for the Advent people. I want you to keep this in mind. The Advent people. In the world, but could not find them. When a voice said to me, look again and look a little higher. This is in vision. And this, I raised my eyes and saw a straight and narrow path. You might recognize this vision. Cast up high above the world, on this path, the Advent people were traveling to the city. Who did she say was traveling to the city? The Advent people. Which was at the further end of the path. They had bright light set up behind them at the beginning of the path. Okay, this is so critically important. You need to go back immediately after we are done. Or tomorrow, if it's too late. And go to the Judgment Day study series. And go to the True Midnight Cry. Go to that episode and watch it. Look at this. They had a bright light set up behind them at the beginning of the path, which an angel told me was the midnight cry. This is one of the most incredible statements, I think, in any vision. Now, I'm going to show you this right here. You probably recognize the title because it's very familiar. It says, The True Midnight Cry. Right there. What was the light from behind at the beginning of the path? The Midnight Cry. Go take a look at that study. This is so important. I cannot overstate how important this is. A lot of people just think, oh, the midnight cry was like saying Jesus is coming. No. We need to understand the full depth of this. Look it. This light shone all along the path. How could it shine all along the path when we say, oh, there was a giant disappointment. They were wrong on everything. How could it shine all along the path and gave light for their feet so they might not stumble? How is this going to give them light so they do not stumble? How? If it's got error. If it's not the truth that they're being settled into. If they kept their eyes fixed on Jesus, who was just before them, leading them to the city, they were safe. But soon some grew weary and said, the city was a great way off. And they expected to have entered it before. You know, I mean, like, the disappointment was so long ago. Then Jesus would encourage them by raising his glorious right arm. What is the right arm of the gospel? Everyone, put in the comments. What is the right arm of the gospel? And if you don't know, please go to the E.G. White writings and just put in quotations, right arm of the gospel. And from his arm, a light. What is light? Truth. Which waved over the Advent band, and they shouted, Alleluia. Others rashly denied the light from behind them. Do you see people doing this today? Do you even know what this is? If you don't, please, you have to go look at what the true midnight cry was. How is that giving light all the way to the end of the path if it's something outdated and old? Others rashly denied the light behind them and said that it was not God that had led them out so far. The light behind them went out. The midnight cry went out. The message of the midnight cry vanished. Why? Because they didn't acknowledge that it had any light in it. Leaving their feet in perfect darkness. And they stumbled and lost sight of the mark and of Jesus. So because they denied the midnight cry, they fell off the path and lost sight of Jesus. And fell off the path into the dark and wicked world below.

Remember, who was on this path? The Advent people. Soon we heard the voice of God, like many waters, which gave us the day and hour of Jesus' coming. The living saints, 144,000 in number. So it wasn't just any Advent people. The people left on the path who didn't fall off were called the 144,000. The people left on the path who didn't deny the light from behind, also known as the midnight cry, that's called the 144,000. If you don't know the true midnight cry, you need to right now. It is so important. The 144,000 are those who don't deny this light from behind. The 144,000 in number knew and understood the voice, while the wicked thought it was thunder and an earthquake. God would not suffer the wicked to destroy those who were expecting translation and who would not bow to the decree of the beast or receive his mark. I saw that if the wicked were permitted to slay the saints, Satan and all his evil host and all who hate God would be gratified. And oh, what a triumph it would be for his satanic majesty to have power in the last closing struggle. What was the last closing struggle? What was the last act in the drama? Those who have mocked at the idea of the saints going up will witness the care of God for his people and behold their glorious deliverance. Amen. These are they which were not defiled with women. These were redeemed from among men. Now here is one of our final points for tonight. Redeemed from among men. What does this mean? And this is from Daniel and Revelation, page 583.4. They are redeemed from among men, an expression which can be applied only to those who are translated from among the living. Paul labored, if by any means he might attain to a resurrection out from among the dead. This is the hope of those who sleep in Jesus. A resurrection from the dead, a redemption from among men, from among the living, must mean a different thing and can mean only one thing. And that is translation. Hence, the 144,000 are the living saints who will be translated at the second coming of Christ. That is absolutely amazing. This is a group of people who are going to see the Sunday law come into effect, the mark of the beast. They're going to choose God's side. They're going to give the loud cry to the world. They're going to receive a great harvest. We see this in Isaiah chapter 60. We see this in many places. They're going to see all the plagues. They won't taste death, and they will be translated alive. By faith, Enoch was translated that he should not see death. For behold, his translation, he had this testimony that he pleased God. The godly character of this prophet represents the state of holiness which must be attained by those who shall be redeemed from the earth at Christ's second advent.

There's a reason that everyone in the Old Testament, even though how hard it was going to be at the end, wanted to live when we're living right now. If we believe we're really living at the end, we could be part of this group. As long as we surrender everything to God, as long as we are not holding back what personal things, temptations, personal ideas, doctrines that are our own, we're fearful of family. We're fearful of other church members. We're fearful of other pastors, evangelists, because they'll say, oh, they believe that. That's scary. Ellen White says that people will look at the loud cry and it will cause their fears to arise. It will make them fearful and think that it is something dangerous. How can the loud cry of the third angel, how can the final message to the world be something dangerous? But that's what they are going to feel like. And that's what they will see. That's why it's such a small group, because you have to be not caring about what anybody else thinks. You need to only focus on truth and what God thinks. And what is actually truth. Love the truth more than the fear of being in error. Study, study, study. If we want to be part of this 144,000 group, we need to be different than everyone else. We can't be like everyone else. We have to be different than everyone else. We have to be willing to go wherever the Lamb goeth. It is one of the greatest. It is the greatest privilege of all history to be part of this group. But we need to surrender all in order to be part of it. And that is my prayer, that we can do this, that we can let go of self, let go of pride, let go of all of our pet ideas. And then we can say, you know what? I will do and everything. I'm not just going to profess the truth. I'm going to do the truth and live the truth. I always say prophecy is an action. If it doesn't make you different, then before you heard that prophecy, there's something wrong, either with you or the prophecy, one or the other. It needs to make us act. Faith without works is dead. Faith that the mark of the beast is coming and you do nothing to prepare for it is dead. If we're told that we need to strive to be among this group, we need to do that. And we need to strive. Now we'll take some questions.

Okay. So we have one question here from Light from Behind. Question. John heard 144,000 and then saw the great multitude. Does that mean that they are the same group? If not, why? Okay, this is a good question, but it's actually a really, really big question, which we will probably get into in another study in a couple weeks from now. Because as we start getting into the loud cry, we start getting into the final message and the harvest, we'll come circle back to this conversation. So make sure you stay tuned for those. Just in short, there's a difference, a pretty vast difference. Go to Revelation 7. Revelation 7. We'll do this really quickly. Revelation 7. Verse 4, 144,000 of all the tribes of Israel. Who is Israel? Adventism is the Israel of today. It's the people that know. Judgment starts at the house of God. Okay?

Then, if we go down to verse 9, Revelation 7, 9, and after this I beheld in lo a great multitude, which no man can number, of all nations and kindreds and peoples and tongues. That is one huge difference. One is specifically Israel. They're the ones who are the priests. They're the ones giving the loud cry message. They know the truth. The others are coming in. They're from all nations, kindred, tongues, and peoples. This is talked about also in Isaiah chapter 60. It's talked about in many other places, but that gives you one characteristic difference. Also, the clothing type, the 144,000 and the great multitude have different clothing that they're wearing, which is a very fascinating one. There's a lot that we could say on this, which, like I said, we'll do this in some upcoming studies, but I hope that gives you a little bit to start looking into that. Also, there's another reference that Mrs. White has where she states different groups of people, the great multitude, and then the 144,000 are named separately. So I believe that they are a separate group. Okay. KJ, question. Are you saying that the 144,000 will all be members of the SDA Church? There will have to be some major changes in the SDA Church in order for that to happen. So let me clarify. Seventh-day Adventist, I am a Seventh-day Adventist. Whether I am a registered Seventh-day Adventist or would not be a registered Seventh-day Adventist, I'm still a Seventh-day Adventist. Why? Because this is a movement. This message is a movement of people that believe the true, literal word of God. That's what that is. Now, we should all claim that if we are believing in the truth, and this group, this special group, if you go to the Judgment Day documentary series, you'll see how important some of the events in Revelation 10 are. They point to this special group at the end, and there's only one group that it's pointing to. Now, is there going to be a non-profit, governmentally organized Seventh-day Adventist church right at the end when all the government organizations are going to be shut down? Obviously not. But that doesn't negate the people are still part of that movement. And they are still the ones giving that message. Who is this group? The Advent people, the ones looking for this, the understanding the prophecies and the judgment. This is that group of people. They have to be keeping these things and proclaiming these things before Sunday law starts. This is some of the qualifying mark. I hope that clarified that for you. Okay, Don Mercer, question. What about a day for a year or a day for 1,000 years? Most likely in the context of the number being spiritual. But we're not talking about a time frame. We're talking about a numerical value of items or people. So that's very different than when we're talking about a day for a year. It's a time span that we're talking about, not a numerical value of things. So this is a very important differentiating point. And that's why I said there's no place in the entire Bible where we have these numbers where it's counting something and it's not a real number that it was counting. And even then, if it's day for a year, it's still a literal amount of time. So if you want to symbolize and you say, okay, 144,000, but that one actually is 12. So now we go 144,000 times 12. That's the number. But it's still a literal number at the end of the day. So you can't get away from the fact that this is literal. I've never seen an example where we would change a numerical value of something for another thing. It's very different than the day for year principle. That's in Ezekiel 4:6 or Numbers 14:34. So hopefully that gives some clarity on that.
The True Jamaican. Is there a false midnight cry?

Well, 100%. This is the true midnight cry. If you don't have this, call our office. You need to get a true midnight cry. Very important. What is the false midnight cry? Now, there's many, many, many versions. The false midnight cry would be twisted versions of the 5 points of the true midnight cry. Also, it would be a twisted version of what the midnight cry was pointing to. Now, we don't have time to get into all of that. I talk about all of that in the Judgment Day study series. So go to the Judgment Day study series. Anybody who hasn't seen it, take a look there. Okay. Don Mercer, wouldn't women spiritually mean the other churches? Context, being the 144,000 not defiled with women. And this is true. So these are not defiled. You only have two. It's the true church and Babylon. And they're not defiled with the doctrine of them. That's why they don't have guile in their mouth. They are not connected to Babylon. Now, they are calling to people in Babylon saying, come out of her. This is the final plea. This is Revelation 18, the fourth angel's message, which is the third angel given with greater power. And they're saying, come out of her, my people, so that you are not partaking of her sins. So, yes, this is clarifying that they are not being defiled with the doctrine of these other churches. Manuel. I'm horrible at pronouncing names. I think everybody who watches the live stream knows that, and we know it's live because I don't get any help here. So I'm pure Canadian. I'm as Canadian as it gets. And my first language, I'm still learning English. Is the 144,000 complete now? If not, yet, when will it be completed? That's a great question. And we're going to be answering that in some of the next studies. So please join us on the next studies because it's going to make that a lot more clear. This was just to show some of these really important principles surrounding this group, that they are at the end. They have a special message. They have a special work that we need to strive to be among them. We need to have the latter rain, which is the true doctrine, in order to be part of this group. It is not fully formed yet, but it is forming. So we need to study this. Okay. Anna Morales, I think I said that right. So is it correct to conclude then that God will make a way for the great multitude, people, and the 144,000 to all be in the country? Okay, really quickly. I'll be going over this more when we talk about the great multitude. I've done this before, talked about this a little before. Now, there's a comparison between the Ark of Noah and our country property. Noah and his family were the 144,000. All the animals were the great multitude. All the animals got in whose ark? Noah's ark. The 144,000 are supposed to prepare for themselves and all the animals and all the great multitude that's going to be coming out. And you can see this. I'm just going to go really, really quickly. Isaiah chapter 60. Isaiah chapter 60. And we're

gonna go to, let's see here. Verse 5, Isaiah 60, verse 5. Then thou shalt see and flow together, and thine heart shall fear and be enlarged, because the abundance, sounds like a great number, of the sea, or people, shall be converted unto thee. The forces of the Gentiles, not Israel, the Gentiles, shall come unto thee. The multitudes of camels. So now it starts using the animals to describe. Just like Peter in his vision, he's seen the sheep come down. It was all kinds of animals. And the angels told him that these animals represented people. So 100%, God is going to make a way that all the great multitude that the 144,000 is witnessing to, they're going to come and help garden too. So we'll have some garden helpers there. Okay.

So there is one question here. There's a few questions that we're not going to be able to answer everything tonight because there's just too many. There's one I want to briefly address. Leonard Morris, we read Thoughts on Dan Revelation. From our understanding, those who are proclaiming the Advent message after 1844 will also be part of the 144,000. Is that correct? I don't believe that is correct. From my study, this is people living at the end who go through the Sunday law and the plagues. Now, the people who are in the Advent message after 1844 are in something called the special resurrection. This happens after the time of trouble and before Jesus comes. It happens days prior to this. This is talked about even in the time of Philadelphia, in the Church of Philadelphia. The sealing had commenced, but it did not complete. And we read earlier that the sealing, you cannot be sealed unless you go through the time of the image of the beast and that you face this Sunday law mark of the beast event. So that is one of the reasons why I do not believe that is correct. Some people thought so. Some people might even assert that they believe Ellen White said so. There's some things that we could look at on that, which we'll probably cover a little bit later when we talk more about the 144,000 and the great multitude. And there's another question here. Is the 144,000 great multitude different? I answered that just a little minute ago. And we'll answer that also on another study. Okay. There is one more question, and we might end on this one. Carla, hi, can you explain why the SDA Adventist movement doesn't believe in the rapture, and what is the rapture? Okay, so we actually have an article on that that I would really recommend you take a look at. It is called What Does the Bible Say About a Secret Rapture? I want to just quickly address this. If we go, let me just find where it is. Okay. And I believe it is in Luke. Can someone give me the Bible verse? Now, there it is in Matthew, but this is a shortened version of it. So Luke 17. We're going to go there because this is where a lot of the idea of the rapture comes from. Luke 17, verse 35. It says, two women shall be grinding together, the one shall be taken and the

other left. Two men shall be in the field, the one shall be taken and the other left. So this seems like a rapture. Two people are doing things and one just gets taken. Now, if we do, and I don't have all the verses off the top of my head, I could try and find them, but I'll leave this a little bit of research up to you. If you look up this term, taken, what it means to be taken and what it means to be left. Now, if we look at the house that was built upon the rock and the one that was built on sand, which one was the one taken? It was taken away by the flood. If we look at the story of Noah, who was taken? Was it Noah or the people outside? The Bible says it was the people outside. It says they were taken away in judgment. So this is a very important concept, and it actually clarifies itself in the next verse. And when they answered and said unto him, where, Lord? Well, where are they left? Do you think that's what they're asking? Well, obviously where they were, right? So it's where are they taken is the obvious question. And he said unto them, wheresoever the body is, thither will the eagles be gathered together. Now, this is connected to Revelation 18, 19, 20, all of this, talking about the destruction and the judgments. They are taken away by the judgments. Where the body lieth, there the eagles gather. These are the eagles, meaning like the vultures and the scavengers. And some people might say, oh, well, the eagle's not a scavenger. It's 100% a scavenger. People hit them on the highways because they're eating carrion. He's saying, where are they taken? They're taken away in judgment because they weren't left. Those that are left are the righteous. The others are taken away in judgment. So hopefully that steers you in the right direction. And the thing is, when we look at the time of tribulation, the time of trouble such as never was, when Michael stands up, it says that God's people will not be killed during that time, but they won't be removed from it. They will go through that time. Very different. The righteous go through, not get taken away. Because then he comes down to come get them. And if they're already taken away, why is he coming to get them? So there's a lot more that could be said on this, but this will be a good start for you to take a look at. And I mean, Psalms 91, where it talks about 1,000 shall fall at thy right and 10,000 at thy left side, that shows that there's going to be people falling right and left during the time of trouble, but we will stand. Not removed. We're going to stand, but going through this time. Now, I do want to mention something that is really exciting, and that is our Daniel study guides. We have just finished up our Daniel study guides. We also have a companion booklet. It's not a tiny booklet with a bunch of extra stuff. It is super awesome. Daniel study guides. Go to the link. I think they're putting it on the screen there. It's a walk through Daniel, verse by verse. So many people have asked us for something like this, and we've been working tirelessly. Our team has been doing an absolutely incredible job, and they have just finished the Daniel study guides for the entire Book of Daniel, 11, every single verse. You are definitely going to want to take a look at this. So that is super, super exciting. That's all the time we have for questions today. Thank you so much for joining us on the study. Make sure you share. Make sure you support the work that we're doing, because

trying to get the message out. We are doing everything that we possibly can. And it costs to actually run these things. We have a great team. We have an incredible team. And we're just pushing to try and get the message to as many people as we possibly can. Thank you so much for your prayers. And share. Make sure you share. You have to get out there. You need to be the one. You need to be that 144,000 and giving the message to the world and giving them the warning. Now, we will see you in 2 weeks because we're doing every other week. So we will see you in 2 weeks, which will bring us to the 27th. September 27 will be our next study. September 27. Make sure you mark your calendars, 5:30 PST. 5:30 p.m. PST time. Same place, same time, in 2 weeks, September 27. God bless, and we'll see you in the next study.

Jesus wasn't a one-man band whilst down here on earth, but he invested heavily in a group of young men who came to be known as his disciples. This group of young and seemingly unqualified men will be trained by the greatest teacher for 3.5 years, and then following his death, they will go to turn the world upside down. The first disciples that Jesus will call will be right here by the side of Lake Galilee. Shortly after Jesus' temptation in the wilderness, he was back in the area teaching people near the lake. He saw two boats just offshore, but the fishermen were not in them. Rather, they were cleaning their nets on the shore. Seeing one of the boats belonged to Simon Peter, Jesus asked him if he could get into the boat and preach from the boat. As Jesus finished his preaching discourse, he told Simon Peter to push the boat out to sea and cast his nets into the water. Peter was a fisherman by trade. He had learned it growing up, and he knew when was the best time to fish. He said they had fished all night, and he knew that nighttime was the best time to fish. The waters of the Sea of Galilee are very clear, so nighttime was best so the fish couldn't see the nets. Nevertheless, he said to Jesus, "At your word, I will cast out the net." He trusted Jesus had a superior knowledge despite his better experience. As they went out into the lake and cast their nets, the Bible says they became

and they left their father and followed Jesus. Each of these men had occupations, responsibilities, and no doubt people who were dependent on them, but they left all to follow Jesus. The next disciple to be called was Levi Matthew, and he was a tax collector, the most hated profession amongst the Jews, for he worked for the Romans. Tax collectors were a constant reminder to the Jews that they were not independent, and they were often extortionists taking more money for their own profit. Jesus, though, saw one such man and called him to follow him, and he did. This created huge interest and indignation that a religious leader would use a tax collector as one of his closest confidants. Matthew was different to the first four disciples.

Hi guys, I'm here in the sweet corn field for Amazing Discoveries, and I'm very excited because the corn is about to go into a phase that's very important. We're starting to see the pollen hang here, the blooming coming on, and that is a very important part of the corn season here for us. So in the sweet corn, we have a few different varieties this year, and our goal is to grow the sweet corn to be mature before the first frost in the fall. Our season is very short, so for us to grow corn is a challenge, and not every year turns out as good as another one maybe. But this year I did something very new. I found a variety that's almost 30 days shorter in the time that it takes to mature than most of the other sweet corn varieties. Now, shorter varieties usually yield a little bit less, but if we can have sweet corn a month earlier, there's a high chance we can have it before the frost. So a few rows are a very early variety that takes about a month less than most of the other ones.

So corn is a heavy feeder, so it wants to be well fed. But not only that, a lot of people grow corn in their garden and then they don't really get any corn out of it. Either the cobs are very small and only have a few kernels, or there's almost no kernels, or the corn just doesn't mature. So there's a few things that are very crucial, and they apply to you growing corn regardless of where in the world you're growing it. First thing is, corn is pollinated by wind. And what that means is, here as it flowers, there's gonna be little pollen flying out of here. And the only way for this pollen to get to the next corn plant is by wind. So it's not pollinated by bees or insects. It's not pollinated by itself from one to another flower. It actually has to go to another plant. And so if you only have one or two corn plants, the chances of the wind blowing the right direction at the right time are rather low. So it is actually recommended to grow at least 5 or 6 rows of corn next to each other with enough space so they have space to grow, but still enough chance to get pollen blown across by the wind so that those plants can all get pollinated. Another important thing is that when you grow corn, in the beginning stage, it needs warm temperatures. So if you grow your corn and you plant it too early, corn might germinate and then get killed by cold weather or frost or by standing water in the field. So in that early stage, you have to be very careful and make sure you don't plant it too early. And then the third thing that I found is very important, as the corn grows, in the first couple weeks of it maturing, you got to keep it weed free and feed it well so that when time comes to make cobs, the plant is strong, has lots of leaves, and has lots of space around it to really grow up and feed those cobs so you get a good, nice corn cob. So pollination is very important. If that is not sufficient, your corn cobs will only have a few kernels here and there. It won't be very evenly spread and it won't be filled. And so the key for that is grow a field. Grow several rows square so the wind can blow any direction and it will still hit most of the corn with pollen to get pollinated. Another thing that's really important when you're growing corn is that when it gets hot and dry, you have to water it, because if corn gets too dry, it'll just roll up the leaves and just go into standby modus. So if you can water it when it's hot, corn will just grow beautifully. One thing that I want to mention too is, if you're trying to grow corn and want to store it or harvest it to have dry corn, you want to find varieties that are meant for that. Sweet corn will still dry up, but it's not ideal. It's bred specifically

0: specifically to be very sweet and to be good when you use it fresh. So if you want to store corn, dry it and use it to make meals out of it, like cornmeal, or just have corn on hand that has solid kernels to make flour or whatever, you want to find varieties that are specific for that. Now, they will usually take a bit longer because they have longer maturity times, but if you grow both, you can still get everything that you need for your family, some fresh cobs, and you can even freeze them, or you just have your dry corn to make your cornmeal and cornbread and other things that you like to make out of corn.
1: The Bible is ordained by God, is written and inspired by God to interpret itself.

This afternoon we're going to talk about the story of Jesus. It's actually a very beautiful story and quite a sad story in many senses as well. This is a little map of where Jesus spent most of his life. He spent some time down in Egypt as a little boy, as a baby. And most of the stories about Jesus revolve around this area here, of cities like Chorazim, Capernaum, Cana, Bethsaida, all of these, Nazareth, that's the area where most of his teachings took place. And as we go down over here, of course, you come to Bethlehem down there and Jerusalem, and this is the great Salt Sea up there, the Sea of Galilee. The story of Jesus is the most amazing story that has ever transpired in the universe. And everywhere, unfortunately everywhere, where you go in the Middle East, they will have made a holy site out of all these places. And people believe that there is some sanctity in going to these holy sites. It's nice to be there and it's nice to see them. But there is no sanctity in a place. You can meet Jesus as effectively in your little room as you can over here. So this is apparently the cave where the shepherds were that evening, and you can see they have a star there on the floor, as they were informed of the birth of Jesus. And in this cave, they have put down a church with the reliefs on the sides of the shepherd boys in the environment when the angel came to tell them that Jesus had been born in Bethlehem. They must have been out in a field like this, so the time of year when this happened could not have been the 25th of December, which happens to be the birthday of all the pagan main deities like Osiris and Zeus and all of them. Because the shepherds were out in the field, that means it must have been in a temperate time and not in the middle of winter as the 25th of December would depict. Typical scenes of the marketplace. This is the butcher, if you would like to purchase your meat. There it hangs. And there's a tremendous buzz around as you go and purchase your meat. So I'm not so sure whether that's a good idea. This man over here tried to sell me this chicken, and he was adamant that I had to buy this.

chicken. It was on the hoof. It was alive. And he wouldn't let me go. I told him I'm not interested in buying his chicken, but he wouldn't let me go. So he haggled with me, and he wouldn't let me. He ran after me. He insisted I buy that chicken. Eventually, it drove me nuts. So I said, okay, I'll bargain with him for his chicken. And so I bargained him down and down and down and down and down and down for his chicken until he got angry with me, which was very good. And I bargained more and I bargained more. And eventually he got angry and he says, "There, you can have it for nothing." And I told him I'm a vegetarian. That was the look on his face. Total incredulity. He didn't believe that something like this was possible. But then he laughed afterwards and we made good friends. This is a typical bakery there. And I must say, it doesn't look too hot, does it? No, you know. Well, anyway, bread is bread and baked in the oven, it's probably fine. And the women weren't allowed in here because that's not fit for a woman, a place like that where you bake bread. Try and tell that to Blazhenka at the back there. I don't think she would agree. And nevertheless, this is the famous church of the Nativity where Jesus was born, or so they say. We never know whether these holy sites are the sites. Some of them probably are pretty accurate, and that this could represent the place where Jesus was born. And these, of course, these sites were chosen very early on in the history, and this particular one by Constantine's mother. And she found that this was the site, and so they built this church, which was, of course, a Byzantine church, which means it was Orthodox. And so there's been a tremendous war in this area between the Orthodox and the Catholics who claim these sites for themselves. This war was not resolved until the ecumenical movement came along, and so this church now is shared by the Orthodox Church and the Roman Catholic Church, and they alternate the masses in there. Now, when you come into this place, you have to enter a little door that's very low, so you have to bend down, and that is to show a sign of respect and humility, so you have to crawl through it, as it were. And as you see, the church was totally empty when we were there. Not a soul there. When I was there the previous time, it was packed. And the floor is actually a false floor, and the real floor is underneath and still has the original mosaic from Constantine's time. So this is a very ancient church. And of course, being a holy place, it is filled with mythologies and histories that probably never took place. But it was interesting to me, the sunbeam that came in to this church while I was there. And there, up against the one pillar, you have these holes over here. Can you see them? And what are these holes? Well, the legend goes that Mary appeared in the church one day, and then she took her fingers and made them in the shape of a cross like this, and she went up against the pillar and went, and there were the holes. There they were. Those are Mary's fingers that made the holes. And if you put your fingers into the holes, they say you receive a special blessing. Now, as I looked at those holes, I saw that the edges were pretty much chipped and what have you. I think it was a very poor drill job that they did over there. If it really was divine, they would have been burnt in there very neatly. So this is a type of story that attracts the people. And you will be amazed how in normal times they line up in long queues and put their fingers in there and really believe that they will receive a special blessing from Mary if they put their fingers into there. Now, the church, of course, previously had been lower. I showed you that the lower floor that was covered by the boards was considerably lower than the present floor. So if you want to go down to the original place where they claim the crib of Jesus stood, you have to go down these steps and you enter into the sepulchre, and there it is. And this is where apparently the crib stood, on that very spot over there.
So if you put your hand

over there, you can get this day still an absolution from the Roman Catholic Church. That means all your sins are forgiven by just going poop, touching that spot. And in fact, in some of these spots, you can have your sins forgiven 90 days in advance. So if you're planning the mother of all parties, it's good to go and put your hand there, you know, and for 3 months you can just hang loose. That's pretty neat. And no questions asked, no penalties forthcoming from heaven. Now, we were there at a time when there was no one there, which was surprising. So when we actually did arrive there, nobody should have been there. These people were very, very surprised. They were busy with their normal rituals, and we sort of interrupted this ritual, which did not particularly please them. But we had a camera there, and I took pictures with my camera. Should have seen the looks. I'll show you one just now that we got. And this is now an Orthodox mass in the basement, in the cellar of this church, where normally one should not be. Here they are. This is how they were dressed, in black hoods. They look more like members of the Ku Klux Klan than they do like monks. These are Orthodox monks saying a particular mass. And here is sort of what transpired. This man's very angry with us for photographing this.

Now that man over there, I think if looks could kill, I would have been gone. He doesn't look too friendly, huh? So this is the type of ritual that goes on. I don't know what type of mass that was, but interesting nevertheless. And then when the Orthodox people leave, then the Roman Catholics come in and they do their thing. Here is a group of pilgrims in a Roman Catholic setting. There's one lady over there. She's got three crosses in front of her and her face is covered. And it's a good place, they say, to come if you want to be totally cleansed of whatever your problem is. Outside this church, they have Hieronymus' statue, writing over there, scriptures. They have the skull down there. This is also occult, of course, the question of death and life and cycles of death and life. And going down, down into the basement of the church, we find this cave. Now, apparently, this is the cave, so they say, where Mary actually gave birth. But you'll also notice the triple arches, which are typical of paganism. And so, whether this is so or whether this was a pagan site, I cannot tell. Also, in the basement of this church, you will find the skulls of what they say are the skulls of the babies that Herod had killed. I don't particularly believe that either, but that is what they say. And down there, that's one of them that I photographed down there. And one occasion while I was there, a bomb exploded in the place where I'd just been a few seconds previously. So, quite a dangerous place. Here's another cave, and in this cave there's also a Marian shrine. And they claim that this is where Mary nursed her infant. Why the places should be different, I don't know. The one where she was born. And they even have the cave where Joseph waited while Mary was giving birth in the other room. So, very interesting. When you come to this one, this is called the Milk Shrine. And when you enter that, it's called Milk Grotto, La Grotta du Lait. And inside you go, it's another cave, church built into a cave, another pagan symbol over there. And up against the walls, you have these white splotches. And these are certified by Rome with certification from the papacy that that is the milk of Mary that squirted against the walls when she... Yes, this is serious stuff. When she was nursing Jesus. So the guide who was there was very excited.

excited about showing us this, and you can receive special unction. There's the certificate of approval from the Vatican saying that these are genuine milk splotches of Mary. So I said to the guide, you know, I've been in the other caves as well, and there are similar white splotches against the walls. These are calcium carbonate deposits from rain. He says, yes, in the other caves, but not this one. This is milk. This is milk. This is the famous milk grotto. And if you go down, they have all these little sub-caves, and there you can see this typical icon in one of them. Now, this is actually paganism. This is the Isis legend. You see, in the Isis legend, Mary takes the place of Isis. And Isis was also the queen of fertility. After all, she managed to bear Horus while her husband was dead by reconstructing him. And so if people had fertility problems, they would particularly pray to Isis. And that would solve their fertility problems. If they had nursing problems, then they would pray to Isis and then the milk would flow. This is ancient paganism resurrected in modern Christianity in these places. Jesus, of course, survived the slaughter of Herod, and the family went down to Egypt, so the Bible tells us. And they spent some time in Egypt and then in time again for the boy to obtain his manhood, as it is the custom in Israel, returned from Egypt, and they lived in Nazareth. That's what the Bible tells us. Now, if we go down to Egypt, this is the very spot where apparently the Holy Family came. And they have these icons down there. Again, the Orthodox Church in these places has these particular so-called holy sites. And this is the story of Joseph and his family coming down to Egypt. And one of the most famous churches there is the Coptic Orthodox Patriarchate Monastery and Virgin Mary Church in Adawiya in Egypt. That's a very, very famous church. And just a few years ago, I forget exactly how many years ago, but in the late 90s, somewhere, Mary appeared in this. There were apparitions of Mary in this place, and the Muslim world went totally ballistic. Of course, it couldn't have been Mary, because that's not biblical, but nevertheless, apparitions took place over here in this patriarchy, and here you can see some of the icons in that church, some of the symbolism. And it just happened to be Palm Sunday when we were there, so the patriarch over here was carrying things made of palm leaves. Here's also the story in this church, the flight of the Holy Family to Egypt, of how they moved down from where they were down to Egypt. And they have the story of how they came down with the River Nile and stayed in this particular place. And it's fascinating that this church also has the miracle book, sort of copying what happened. This book, this very heavy book, came floating down the Nile one day. And being a holy site, the people here really are fervent to receive these blessings. This is the book that came floating down the Nile, and it was open on a particular page. Also very interesting. That is it. A closer look at that. And there's a little plaque of what happened and on which page it was open. Now, it's a metal-bound book, but it didn't sink. It floated. You know, like the axe, so they say. And it says, the floating Bible. On Friday, 12 March 1976, after the morning liturgy, the people noticed an object floating on the water near the steps where the Holy Family had embarked. Some members of the church came down and found it was a Bible floating on the water, open at Isaiah 19:25, "Blessed be Egypt, my people." Despite the inundation of the water and the heaviness of the book, it was still afloat, and this was considered a miracle by the people, a sign of God as a special blessing towards them. Now, that's a fascinating text that they quote there, Isaiah 19:25. Of course, it doesn't say only that. It's a text that talks about the end times and says, "Blessed is
There will be a blessing in Egypt.

and in Assyria and in Jerusalem, meaning that God's people's message will have reached even the heathen nations, and many will accept the righteousness of Christ. Sort of a nice prophecy about end time fulfillments, but they just took up that little piece and popped it in there to make it seem as if they were the real people, which is actually what the Quran also does, saying that Ishmael is the true heir and not Jacob. This is the place where this Bible came floating down the river. Now, while we are in Egypt, I just want to show you one place that I found very fascinating. It's a place called the Dump City. This is the most horrendous place I've ever seen in my entire life. As you come through the streets of Cairo, now Cairo has about 50 million people living in Cairo and surrounds. It is the most chaotic city on the face of the planet. There is nothing like it. It's Armageddon waiting to happen. But can you imagine the dump and the filth and the garbage of that city? Now, in normal cities, what do you do with garbage? You take it out and you put it onto dumps somewhere outside the city, or you incinerate it, or you do whatever. Can you imagine 50 million people living in an environment like that? And they take their dump, their garbage, and they take it to the poor area and they dump it in the street. And these poor people sift through all the garbage and they live amongst the garbage. This is literally a city of rubbish within a city. If you take pictures, they get very angry. So my pictures are not very good. They're sort of taken like this, you know, sort of like that. They would literally kill you if they saw you take a picture. But what's amazing about this city is that as you come through the dump city, there's a portal, and this is the portal. And when you come through it, you're suddenly in a totally different world. I'll show you what it looks like. It's amazing. This is when you come into the dump city. And this is how the people live over there. One cannot imagine it. My heart really went out to them. This is what it looks like. Whole rooms full of just garbage. And they live in there. These are their houses. And all of these rooms, all of the buildings, everything is garbage. And here you can see the dump trucks coming in by their hundreds. The traffic jams are unbelievable. Now, every street looks like this. This is just one street. These are all the dump trucks coming in, offloading their garbage. The stench is unbelievable. For us, just to travel through, we didn't even touch anything. I got trench mouth. And the whole rest of our team had diarrhea after just going through there. That's it. It is unbelievable. The germs in there are killer bugs. And these people must have an immune system second to none. Here you can see the traffic jams and the garbage and the filth lying all over. The pictures are not very good. They're shaky. Here comes a donkey bearing a load of rubbish to be dumped in the city. There it is. A whole pile of rubbish. This man is having his tea next to his rubbish dump. Can you see that? Where he's sorted. This is rubbish he has sorted, probably his only value in life. And these little kids living and walking amongst rubbish. Can you believe that? It is horrendous. I just want to grab this little kid and put her in a nice, clean

environment, and that's him. That's the man. He did all the work that you will see. Unbelievable. And the entire walls of this rock city are chiseled out with the story of Jesus. In the middle of a Muslim world, you come through a city of dump and rubbish and garbage and phew. You're in this beautifully clean place with this little chapel and the story of Jesus written over the walls. Jesus with the shepherds, boys over here at the time of his birth, depicted over there, the story of his birth, all of this chiseled into solid rock. I am the good shepherd, chiseled out of solid rock. The stories of the Bible, the walking on the water, and the woman at the well, for example. And these are huge sculptures. Just to give you an idea, this is a sheer face rock, a rock face with some chiseled material on it. Any large boulder has been transformed into a work of art of Jesus. This is the story of Lazarus coming out of his tomb. That's the story of Jesus coming out of his tomb. And one of, you can just get the size here. This is the sheer rock face where he's been working. And he chiseled all of this. And there you have the tremendous story of Jesus, let's get closer. While he was blessing them, he ascended into heaven. And the next one is, we'll see the Son of Man coming in the clouds with great power and glory. One man having transformed the area into an area of hope. I was very impressed. And that's more or less what the world is like. You come through this world, which is represented by the city of dumps. And as you come through, the only hope that you can have to make it to the other side is the story of Jesus. I will see the Son of Man come with the clouds with great power and glory, and there will be no more city of dumps. The story of Jesus is probably the most heartrending story that has ever been told. I know many films have been made, and even this latest film that has been made cannot even touch on what happened to Jesus and what his life must have been like. When they came back to Jerusalem, well, Jerusalem today is a totally different city. It's a city of pilgrimages. People in their thousands undergo pilgrimages. Here you have a group of nuns leading a pilgrimage behind the cross. And people are filled with a kind of euphoria. They've been to this place, they've experienced it. But if a place takes the place of Jesus, then we have a problem. This is the Wailing Wall, and there you have the famous Dome of the Rock in the background. This Wailing Wall is not part of the original temple, it's part of the outer court of the temple. Here up the stairs, you can go into this area. Today, you're not allowed in there anymore. They stopped us over here, so I took this picture just through the crack. That's a replica of what the temple looked like. And here's a huge column that was to be part of that temple. So that gives us an idea of the size of the original temple. This one was never used because it had a crack in it. And that is probably a normal size replica of the menorah. This is one that they have made in case they restore the temple site. These are the Jews at their Wailing Wall. And you notice all these little letters stuck into the wall over here? People come here, they write their little letters of whatever their dreams in life are, and they stick them in there. Here's a little short video. At all of these very orthodox, very sincere Jews standing in front of that wall, showing their reverence towards a wall, I wondered to myself, if they only knew the rock of their salvation, if they could only understand that there is no salvation in a brick wall, the only salvation is in the one that it represented. People today
tend to make

holy sites out of places. Isn't that sad? And then they miss the one that it is supposed to represent. Underneath the wall, there's a tunnel, and it's called the secret passage. And as you go through it, you can also come into the back of this place, and you can see where the highly orthodox Jews and rabbis come together. Now, normally, these people will just ignore you. But times have changed. I was stunned. Normally, if you as a pagan come into this place, they will detest you. They will give you a filthy look. What is this unclean fellow doing in such a holy site? I was stunned. This time when I was there, as I went into this place, it was just a few months ago, most of these rabbis would come and beg for money. Something they would never have done even 2-3 years ago. Things must be really tough in that place for them to do that. But this is their holiest site here, where you have these remnants of the ancient wall. And just above on the other side stands the Dome of the Rock. Here's an Orthodox rabbi going through his ritual. Notice that he has the commandments on his forehead, the law, the Torah, and he has them on his hand. Because the Bible said you must bind them on your forehead and bind them on your hand. Do you think that's what God had in mind, that you make a replica and put it over there and then the job's done? Or do you think God had in mind that you must think accordingly and act accordingly? Doesn't that make more sense? I think that makes more sense. Here's a typical stone from that ancient temple site. This was a Herod stone. If it had this recess, then you know that it was a stone from the original temple. So when they reused the stones of the temple, they built them into all kinds of structures and walls. So this must have been an original temple stone of the temple today in another wall. This is the grave of David. And just like in Catholic sites, the Jews will come over here. This is the baptismal site of Jesus, and this is actually where the story starts. The story tells us that when Jesus was baptized, the voice of God was heard saying, "This is my beloved Son in whom I am well pleased." And from there, the Bible tells us that Jesus was taken into the wilderness to be tempted. And Matthew chapter 4 verse 2 says, "And when he had fasted 40 days and 40 nights, he was afterwards hungry." If you are the Son of God, command that these stones be made bread, said the devil. Now, it's an interesting statement. If you are the Son of God, so first he questions God's validity, God's word, and God's Son as to his genuineness. And then he challenges him to command the stones to be made bread. And Jesus answers, "It is written, man shall not live by bread alone, but by every word that proceeds out of the mouth of God." Of course, you need a King James Version to read that. If you don't have the King James Version, you will have to stop over there because the rest won't be in your Bibles. But nevertheless, that's another story. Man shall not live by bread alone, but by every word that proceeds out of the mouth of God. Now, we think that the temptations weren't tremendous temptations, but they really were, because in these temptations, Jesus met every condition of fallen man. Every condition. The first thing that Adam and Eve had done is they had partaken of the tree of the knowledge of good and evil. In other words, appetite. It was good for food. Was one of their first problems. Here Jesus conquered after fasting 40 days and 40 nights, where Adam and Eve failed in all the splendor and luxury that they had. Conquering appetite and conquering doubt. If you are the Son of God, did God really say that? So here Jesus conquers the sin of doubt. And he conquers the sin of human appetite and passion all in one. And the temptation must have been much worse than it was for Adam and Eve. This is today the highest site of the ancient wall. And we don't have the

temple, which must have stood over there somewhere. So originally, the devil must have taken him to this wall somewhere over here where the temple stood and threatened to throw him down. Let's go to this site over here. That's that spot. That gives you an idea of the height. And the second temptation is, if you are the Son of God, again, the same question, cast yourself down, for it is written, he shall give his angels charge concerning you. In their hands they shall bear you up, lest at any time you dash your foot against a stone. And Jesus answers again and says, it is written, again, you shall not tempt the Lord your God. This is the second great temptation of mankind. And it is a sad fact, if we listen to the lectures that we did yesterday, then this is the sin that most of mankind is succumbing to. It's the sin of presumption. The sin of presumption. Imagine two people trying to solve a crisis on the other side of the road, whatever it is, a child in trouble or whatever. The one runs across the road saying, I am the child of God, God will protect me. Boom. And he runs across the road. Another one comes and says, God, there is a crisis on the other side. Help me across this road. And he runs across the road. The two, to the outside observer, are absolutely identical. But the one is presumption and the other one is faith. Can you see how close they are together? That's how close they are together. And the modern Christianity, most of the movements today are practicing presumption, power religion. Whereas faith is something totally different. And Jesus could have thrown himself down because this is what it says in the Bible. But it is written, you shall not be presumptuous. The third one, the devil took him up on a very high mountain and showed him all the kingdoms of the world and their glory. And he said to him, all these things I will give you if you will fall down and worship me. Now people say, now surely Jesus knew that he was God and that he was going to win. In any case, why should he do this? But this was not only the question that was being asked over here. The devil had him alone. And Satan in all his glory said, I will surrender it all to you again without you having to die if you will just once bow down. And of course, the sin to be overcome here is the sin of the love of the world. And I believe most people will be lost because of this very particular temptation. Go, Satan, for it is written, you shall worship the Lord your God, and him only shall you serve. Love of the world will not get us anywhere. So in these three temptations, Jesus basically conquers on behalf of man the major temptations which we all have to face in one form or another. And then, of course, he departed to the Sea of Galilee. And on the way there, there is this quaint little town. It's called Ma'alula. And this is the only little town left in the whole world where the language that is spoken is Aramaic. Now, this is the language that Jesus spoke. And so it's nice to go there. It's a nice, neat little place. And it's also an Orthodox place, largely, and Orthodox and Muslim. And they speak Aramaic. And the little kids speak only Aramaic. They're very, very strict in their Aramaic. So it's nice to hear what it sounds like. Here is one of these Orthodox priests doing service in that particular place. The Sea of Galilee, an amazing place. This is the supposedly one of the sites. There's more than one site, but this is one of the sites where the wedding to Cana apparently took place. And you can see the jars over there. That's what the original jars actually looked like. And like this, those were the rough stone jars that they first poured it in. Then they kept it in these jars of clay. And this over here is the city of Jesus. This is where Jesus actually performed most of his work and did most of his preaching. This over here is a very famous site. Now, if you look at it, it looks like nothing. But actually, on top of it, there's a huge building built right over it. There you can see the concrete pillars and some of the concrete floor.

what is this? This is the house of Peter. This was the house of Peter. Peter lived here, and that was his home. And Jesus must have spent many times in that house. Whether it is the house of Peter, no one really knows. But the Roman Catholic Church claims that this is the house of Peter. And if you want to see what's built above it, there it is. A huge concrete structure standing on pillars over the house of Peter. And it says there, Blato Petro Apostolo. This is the place where Peter stayed. And Peter, of course, means pebble, little rock. And Rome has built its church on this Peter. And there they have a statue of Peter right outside of it with a fish next to him. And this giant statue of Peter. Enormous. That's a fascinating story. Because Simon was also the name of course, Simon Magus. And Simon Magus, according to Eliphas Levi, was the one who became the Petra, the P-T-R, the Peter, on which, of course, today we would base this whole system. Because this Simon Magus became sorcerer to Nero. He was, in other words, the high priest, if you were, of the Roman Caesars. So whether the Peter that they're honoring over here is the apostle is really doubtful. It's probably Simon Magus, the magician, the sorcerer, the occultist that was being honored. But the church built this huge edifice over the house of Peter. And at the foot of the statue, you can see the symbols of the fish and all of these. And it tells us that this is Peter, the apostle. And a little bit further away, there is the synagogue. So here's this huge building out of concrete with this huge statue of Peter. Just a little way across the road is the remnant of the synagogue, probably the synagogue where Jesus taught the most. And there's a little rusted plaque which says, the late century AD white synagogue, synagogue of Jesus. Do you know, now if I really was going to build one huge Christian edifice, wouldn't I build it there where Jesus spent most of his time? Why build it over a little house that's possibly the house of Peter, whether it is or not, is not unsure. It could be, because from the Bible description, it says when they came out of the synagogue, they went across to the house of Peter, and that house is right across. So it's possible, but it could also be the one next door, who knows? But it's possible. Now, this is the synagogue where Jesus actually taught. Here's another little town. So Capernaum was the one town. The other one is Chorazim. And this is what's left of Chorazim. Not very much. Some ruins are left over there. These are the cities that Jesus cursed. And Jesus said, if the miracles that had been done in you had been done in Sidon or Sodom and Gomorrah, they would have accepted the message. But you had ample opportunity. Jesus walked through those cities and not one person remained sick in those cities, and they accepted him not. Here's another famous holy place. This is the holy place of the Beatitudes. When you go in there, you better be properly dressed. This is the Church of the Beatitudes, a very famous site. And Pope John Paul II has been there, of course, twice. And this is the conclave. And this is the field. This is probably the field where Jesus spoke his very first sermon. This is a very impressive sermon. It's the most intricate, most sublime sermon that has ever been preached to mankind. And most people today misquote this sermon to such a terrible extent. The Beatitudes, Matthew 5, 3 to 10. Jesus starts off by saying, blessed are the poor. And the word for blessed there is makarios, which means a heavenly blessing. A blessing that can only come from a divine source. Such an enormous blessing. And the word used for poor there is the Greek tokos, which means abject poverty. Nothing but abject poverty, not one mite to rub together. And he starts off his sermon, the Jews sitting there in their thousands, waiting for him to announce himself as the Messiah.

and to say, I am the Messiah. You are the chosen people of God. I have come to set you free from the Roman yoke. You will rise and be the greatest in heaven. That's what they're waiting for. And here he gets up, and the first words as Messiah that he speaks are, blessed are the poor. And there are various words for poor in the Greek, and he uses the one which describes abject poverty. Instead of greatness and richness and wonder and whatever adjective you'd like to apply to them, they are to be poor in spirit. For theirs is the kingdom of heaven. And his second beatitude was, blessed are they that mourn. They wanted to rejoice. They didn't want to mourn. And again, the mourning there, there are different levels of mourning in the Greek. And the Greek word there is pentio, which means abject sorrow. The sorrow that you could have for the loss of an only child. That type of sorrow. Blessed are they that mourn, for they shall be comforted. Blessed are the meek, for they shall inherit the earth. This is a meekness that is a humility that you cannot describe in human words, practically. And blessed are they which do hunger and thirst after righteousness, for they shall be filled. And again, the word hunger there is a hunger pang that you would feel after you've been roaming around for days and days in a desert without food or water. That type of hunger and that type of thirst. What was Jesus doing there? Was he trying to destroy their demeanor? Was he trying to say something else to what they expected? He certainly was. In fact, what Jesus is doing here, he is displaying the Christian walk. That's what he's explaining. And he's saying, blessed are the poor in spirit, for theirs is the kingdom of heaven. In other words, those who realize their bankruptcy. Those who realize that they have nothing to offer. I come to Jesus with nothing to offer. I cannot say to him, Lord, I have won my tear. Can I purchase my way to heaven? I've got nothing. I am absolutely poverty struck. I have nothing to offer but a sin-stained life. That's it. So I must come to the point where I realize that I am poor, that I have nothing to offer. And then the very next step is, blessed are they that mourn, for they shall be comforted. I must not only realize that I have nothing to offer as a sin-stained individual, I must experience sorrow for what? For sin. I must experience my sorrow for sin, and I must look at the Son of God, and I must feel sorrow, and I must have repentance. And I must say, Lord, forgive me. I'm sorry for what I have done. Genuine repentance is the next step in the Christian walk. Blessed are the meek. Once you have realized that you are bankrupt, once you have realized that you are responsible for the death of the Son of God, once you have experienced real sorrow, there's no more time to ride around on your high horse, thinking that you are better than everyone else. Time to climb down and to experience humility, and to know that others and God are greater than you. It's a very difficult road for mankind to travel. It's contrary to every human emotion. Blessed are they which do hunger and thirst after righteousness, for they shall be full. Your Christian walk doesn't end with realizing you're a sinner, sorrow for sin, and becoming more humble about yourself. It has to continue in a process known as sanctification, which means, Lord, change my vile character. Paul says, I must crucify the old man every single day, and I must ask God to change me,
And I have a perfect pattern, which is Jesus Christ, and I must say, Lord, change me.

into that image, that I may truly reflect me. I long to be more like you and less like me. Because really, I am pretty pathetic. That's the Christian walk. What's the next step? Once you have done this, then you can be merciful, for they shall obtain mercy. You see, we tend to believe we are better than others. And then we become judgmental. One of the biggest problems in a church is being judgmental, isn't it? Now, did you know so-and-so still does this and that and the other? And you know, that kid over there, I mean, he's on drugs. I mean, wow, what do you expect? The parents are, you know, this, that, and the other. Instead of feeding the hunger and looking at your own self and saying, well, look at yourself, what a miserable sod you are. Do you think they are any worse than you are? Why can you not have mercy and sympathy on them because God had sympathy and mercy towards you? Isn't that what it's about? So Jesus says, once you have come along this road, once you have experienced repentance, and once you have sorrowed for your sin, and once you've climbed down from your high horse, and once you ask the Lord to change you, that will make you merciful. And you will have pity on those that have not had the advantage of this insight. Blessed be the merciful. And then, blessed are the pure in heart, for they shall see God. Blessed are the peacemakers, for they shall be called children of God. You see, only once you've gone through the whole series of growth aspects do you come to the peacemakers. What is a peacemaker? A peacemaker is someone who realizes the peace of God in his heart. Great peace have they who love thy law, says Psalms 119. This is a peace which is a heavenly peace. It always amazes me when politicians take that particular beatitude, apply it to themselves, and give themselves huge awards without having gone through any of the previous steps in the Christian experience. That's not a peacemaker. A peacemaker is someone who has made peace with God. That's a peacemaker. That's a peacemaker. And blessed are they which are persecuted. Isn't that amazing? For righteousness' sake, for theirs is the kingdom of God. What's the very last thing that the Lord mentions here? What's the last beatitude? Blessed are they which are persecuted. In other words, if you go through this process, if you feel sorrow for sin, if you ask for forgiveness, if you allow the Lord to change your heart, if you are willing to climb down from your high horse, if you want the peace of God in your heart, you will be an irritation to the world. And they will persecute you. It's guaranteed. And that's the process of the Christian walk. Totally the opposite of what mankind in this world wants today. And the lessons that Jesus taught on the Sea of Galilee are absolutely the most fundamental lessons that mankind needs. We need to take our Bible and we need to be aware. If you have a Bible that's marked in red where Jesus speaks, you need to be aware. I must read this carefully. We read them like stories. We must read this carefully because this is God speaking directly to us. Every word is a talent of God. Every word, even the buts and the this, will be in the right places for particular reasons.

disciples when he taught the great lessons. Take your Bibles again and read the words of Jesus, saying to yourself, this is God speaking to me. There is power in that word. Here is the tomb of Lazarus. This is where Lazarus lay. It's a very dark tomb, of course. It's a holy site today. But imagine that here Jesus called a man still in clots out of a tomb, proving that he is the resurrection and the life. And he did this just shortly before going to Jerusalem on the final act of his life's work. And as he approached Jerusalem, you can imagine what went through his mind. This is the city of Jerusalem, and the various gates of the ancient city are still there. As you come down this hill, they have built over here the little chapel of the tears. It's built like a teardrop. And if you go inside the chapel of the tears, it has this little light on the top. And there's this picture of the hen with the depiction of the mother hen gathering her chicks, because Jesus said, Jerusalem, Jerusalem, how often I wanted to gather you like a mother hen her chicks, but you would not. The famous words of Jesus. Jerusalem, Jerusalem, thou that killest the prophets and stonest them which are sent unto thee, how often would I have gathered thy children together, even as a hen gathereth her chickens under her wings, and ye would not. Nothing has changed. The world is still exactly the same. And on the site where the temple stood today, there stands the Dome of the Rock. It's interesting here, some of the architecture. This over here is the gate to Damascus. Now, the archaeologists would have us believe that the wall is not today where it stood in ancient times. This is very significant because Roman Catholicism has it inside the walls, the Golgotha, and the Bible says Jesus was crucified where? Outside the walls. Now, that's very significant. Where was Jesus then crucified? In the Catholic Golgotha or in another Golgotha outside of the city? Now, here's the present gate at the top. And what happened was here was a pipe burst. And the Jews had to dig down to stop the pipe burst. And they came across, as they dug down, this gate, which is the Damascus gate. And you can see it's right down opposite the present gate. So obviously, the wall must have been in the same place, right? So that's very interesting. The wall was in the same place. As you go into this place, this is the Damascus gate, and these must be the actual stones where Jesus walked and where Paul walked. So if you walk there, you're actually walking on the same spot where Jesus walked. Here are the Huldah gates. These are fascinating gates. The two southern gates known as the Huldah gates, they didn't exist anymore, basically, until recent times. They were built in the Second Temple period. That's from the first century. I hate this. B.C.E., before Common Era, to the first century C.E., Common Era. Thank you. We'll make that before Christ and Anno Domini. The gates provided access to the tunnels which led up to the temple enclosure, and the Huldah gates were used quite often by Jesus. They're still closed today. There they are, part of the walls and the new construction. So Jesus must have walked up these steps as well. Here's an interesting man. That was such a nice picture. He had his donkey over here, this man, and I thought, that's a nice picture. So I took it and walked on. Biggest mistake you can make. This little man jumped on my back, shook me like a rag to see if anything would fall out of my pockets. So eventually I rewarded him for his effort. And then my friend came running down and saw him and thought, what a great photograph. And I stood there and giggled while he took the photograph and did the same as I did. And the next thing, this man was pounding him on the back and shaking him like a rag. And he asked me, why didn't you tell me? I said, no, I wanted to see the show. Why should I tell you? That's what they sell there in the streets of Jerusalem. That's a carob vendor. He's got this big jar on the back with carob juice, and he leans over, and you can take one of these cups and drink from him. And this is the Jewish sector. Very different. An old grindstone over there. Shops, little Jewish children.
lots of strife in that country. This is

the old city of David. This is where they sawed Uzziah in two. Can you imagine sawing someone alive into two? And pretty cruel they were. This is the church or the construction that is built above what was the upper room, so they say. And this here is Gethsemane. Now, if you go to Gethsemane, you have to choose which one. There are two. This one over here is the Orthodox Gethsemane. They've built this huge Orthodox church over it. And right next to it, just a little way away, there is the Catholic Gethsemane, outside of which are these huge olive trees. And they say that these are the descendants of the olive trees that were in the olive, on the Mount of Olives, where Jesus went to pray. Remember that Jesus there said, "My soul is exceedingly sorrowful, even to death. Wait here and watch with me." Matthew 26:38. "Father, if you are willing, remove this cup from me, yet not my will, but yours be done." And an angel appeared to him from heaven, strengthening him, and being in agony, he prayed more earnestly. And his sweat was, as it were, great drops of blood falling down to the ground. Luke 43:44. There's a lot of criticism today about how, for example, the movie on the Passion of the Christ, which is not a very nice name for me, but nevertheless, depicts the suffering of Jesus as not being biblical. In fact, it's probably not enough suffering that they depict it. I haven't seen it myself, but I have read enough about it, and I can tell you that Jesus suffered tremendously, and the biblical story is very scattered, and you have to pick it up piece by piece, and you have to look into the history to see what probably happened to him. What happened here to Jesus in the garden was that he had such anxiety that the blood vessels in his skin burst. Now, that's a medical condition that occurs sometimes today. And it is very, very, very seldom that someone survives that condition. The stress and the trauma is so great when the blood vessels burst from anxiety and that these people die. So what must have happened here is exactly the same thing. And Jesus could have died right here, but an angel appeared from heaven and strengthened him for what lay ahead. The Bible tells us that that night that the disciples forsook him and fled. Mark 14:15. Everyone forsook him. This is the Roman Catholic Gethsemane. And there is, again, the famous rock where they say where he prayed and where the drops of blood fell. So here is a holy rock. Apparently, that's where they took Jesus captive. And these must be the very steps that they led him up, because these go up to Caiaphas' temple, if you like. Not his temple, his palace. And he has a depiction on the side of them how Jesus was led up the steps. Whether he was taken by ropes, the Bible does not say. Today, this Roman Catholic Church has been built over the site, and this is probably a very correct archaeological site. And here was the seat of the high priest, who that year was Caiaphas. Now, there's some confusion there in the Bible, because when they brought Jesus, they took him to Annas. Now, Annas was the father-in-law of Caiaphas, and he was the previous high priest. And so, because the high priesthood sort of ran in the family, of course, the high priest of the previous year, the older one, was still honored as a high priest, although he wasn't the acting high priest. So the Bible is often criticized for its description, but its description is spot on. And also, some of the criticism says that nobody like Caiaphas ever existed. Well, they actually found his very sarcophagus with the name Caiaphas, high priest, on it. So that is historic as well. So if we look at the trials of Jesus, the Bible actually mentions seven trials of Jesus, which is fascinating because the number seven is the number of God. And you will not pick this up by a casual reading of the Gospels. You have to read all four of the Gospels and you have to piece it together very, very

carefully, because not all of them mention all the trials of Jesus. Some will concentrate on Pilate. Another gospel will concentrate on the trial of Herod. Jesus was first taken to Annas. First to Annas. And there he had a trial before Annas. And that is where the servant of Annas struck Jesus in the face, because Caiaphas warned him about what he was doing, or questioned him about what he was doing. And Jesus said, I have done nothing in secret. Ask these what I have said, because I have always preached in the synagogues. And the servant of Annas struck him in the face. So that was the first trial of Jesus. Then they took him with Annas to the officiating high priest that year, who was Caiaphas. So Annas and Caiaphas must have had another altercation with Jesus, a trial. From there, they went to the night trial. So they had a trial at night, and the Bible tells us that Jesus was lowered into a pit, prophetically, in the book of Psalms. And then they had a morning trial, because according to their law, it was illegal to have a trial by night. You had to have it when the sun came up. So there was a trial with Annas, there was a trial with Caiaphas and Annas, there was the night trial with part of the Sanhedrin. They gathered the whole Sanhedrin together, they had a morning trial, and they found Jesus guilty. And then they took him to Pilate, and Pilate tried him, but Pilate didn't want to decide by himself, so he sent him to Herod. And Herod had a trial, and didn't want to do this either by himself, sent him back to Pilate, and there was a final trial when he was handed over to the Jews for crucifixion. Seven trials in all. So this is the first place where he was. Today, of course, this is a famous site where Peter again is honored, and Mary, the picture of a goddess. And on the way to the crypt, Blessed Sacrament Chapel, courtyard of Holy Stairs, sacred pit, dungeon taken down. This is where the prisoners were kept when there was a night trial. And here are holes in the rock. So what normally happened is the arms were put through over here. So the hands went through there, up there, and the other one through there. And then they tied them up there. And there you hung with your front to the facing the front. Now, if the Jews found someone guilty, they had the right to inflict a punishment. But capital punishment, under Roman law, they were not allowed to inflict. They had to get permission from the Romans. So that was a Roman law. But they were allowed to inflict punishment. If they found someone guilty, they were allowed to give 13 lashes on one side and 13 lashes on the other in the front. So they found Jesus guilty. The Bible doesn't report it, but it's possible that they gave him the 26 lashes on the front. That's possible. Although the Bible does not say so. And here is a pit where they would lower a person down, and he would be lowered down naked. And here's some Byzantine crosses that are on the wall over here, showing that the early Christians recognized this as a site. You would come down this hole, in other words, you were lowered down, and then you were in this dungeon, in total darkness. And Psalm says, they have lowered me into the pit. So this is what must have happened to Jesus as he waited there throughout the night for the morning trial to be convened. Today you can go into the pit over there, and you can have a look of it. Then from there, after the morning trial, he was taken to Pilate, where he was put into this prison while he awaited trial. That's what it looks like down there. And then he was found innocent by Pilate. Pilate did not want to sentence him to death. So he sent him to Herod. They mocked him. They gave him his cloak. The Bible says that they tore out his beard, they hit him in the face, told him to prophesy who was hitting them. He was very maltreated in that occasion. This is Lithostratos, where Pilate eventually sentenced him. He has still Roman games on the floor over there. And this is where Pilate said the famous words, Echo homo,

Behold the man. And he was there with a crown of thorns on his head. He had been beaten. In fact, Pilate, the Bible says, and his first trial with Pilate had him beaten to gain the sympathy of the Jews. That's a pretty cowardly thing to do. Now, Roman lashings consisted of 40 lashes minus one. So they were tied around a pillar, and then they were lashed with 40 lashes minus one. And the lash that they used had a number of strands, and it had pieces of stone or metal on the front. In fact, many of the people who were sentenced to those lashes died from the lashes. Just from the lashes. Because the lashes would curl down and rip open the skin and rip open the flesh. And records tell us that people that were beaten with those lashes, their entrails sometimes hung out. Just from those lashings. So that was a tremendous punishment. And then, of course, another possibility is that he was lashed twice. Because when he was found guilty in the end and sentenced to crucifixion, then you were lashed before crucifixion. The Bible doesn't say whether he was lashed both the times, but it's possible that it could have happened. Now, they also claim that Pilate didn't exist. Well, here's an actual inscription that was found, the Pontius Pilate inscription, which categorically states that he was the procurator in the time of Tiberius. So biblically, archaeologically, there is no way that the biblical story can be denied. So some depict the lashing in this way, others depict that the lashing took place being bent over a horizontal pillar and lashed in that way. The Bible also says that when they put the crown of thorns upon him and they gave him a staff in his hand, that they took the staff and they hit him over the head with it. But the Greek used there depicts that they hit him over the head again and again and again. So the sufferings of Jesus were enormous. The Bible actually depicts that he was wounded and that the wound was one big wound. That he was one big wound from the top to the bottom. So Jesus suffered like no other man has suffered for anybody or any criminal act ever in the history of mankind. And if God hadn't sent an angel to strengthen him, he would not even have made it. And that is why when he hung on that cross, he still forgave those who did it to him, and why he died so quickly while the others who hung there longer had to have their legs broken, because that was a way to ensure that they stayed on the cross and didn't get off. See, if they were hung on a Friday, and they didn't die on that Friday, then they broke the legs, because otherwise on the Sabbath they could climb down from the cross, and that would be a disaster because nobody could catch them because it was the Sabbath, so better break their legs. Terrible stories in those old days. And then he was, the Bible says, led to Golgotha. Now this is the famous street, the Via della Rosa, where he must have walked. And according to the Bible, he was led outside the city. That means he must have come down this road and gone outside that gate, which used to be the Sheep's Gate. And he must have gone out there. That would make sense. The Sheep's Gate is where the sacrifices were taken to be burnt outside the city. If you are of Catholic mind, then you must have come up these stairs to go to the inner Golgotha. I'll take you to both, and I'll show you both of them. And the Bible says that he carried his cross, but that he collapsed under it, and that he had to be helped. Somebody had to take over for him. This is the famous Via della Rosa. As you go up, we were actually traveling here, walking here through a tunnel, which is known as Hezekiah's Tunnel, where we had a bad experience with stoning. And here is the famous Catholic sepulcher, or the famous church where they claim Golgotha was. Now, fortunately for Roman Catholicism, everything fits into this one church. The place where the cross stood, plus the place where the grave is, all in one church. Very convenient for pilgrims.
on the one side over here, they have this plaque. You have the pomegranates and the grapes, the pomegranates and the grapes, exactly like you would have in the temples of Baal. Exactly the same. So, interesting little pagan anomalies in this place. When you come into this Catholic Golgotha, you have the various urns hanging there with the holy salts. You have the famous stones again. Here's a man just kissing this slab. This slab over here is the one where they apparently laid the body after it came down from the cross. And here is the famous sepulchre where you go in. This is where he was buried, so they say. So this is a holy site. If you go in there and you pay the priest and he blesses you, you have absolution for a number of months. That's inside, very tiny little place. And the Bible says there was a huge stone rolled in front of the place. Here's a tiny little place in a church, which they say is the sepulchre. That's what it's like. You can just turn around. You can get an idea of the size if you look at the candles there. They're pretty small. And that's it. That's all that you can move around. If you go up the stairs in the church, then you come to a place where people are very reverent, and that is where Golgotha was. They have all these statues of Jesus and the Mary and the women around, and very much gold and silver and glitter. And there is the spot right over there where the cross stood. Now there's a Orthodox Golgotha, which is not too far away from there, and you can, in the same church apparently, and you can put your money there, or you could put your money here. You can choose. And if you go into that spot, then you have a special blessing. That's something you wouldn't want to miss. So my friend and I went in there to see what there was. And then here is a rock, which they say is the skull of Golgotha. Just there in the church. And they say that's the skull. So that's the famous Roman Catholic Golgotha, which has most of the pilgrims in the world. If you come out of the Sheep's Gate, which today is the Lion's Gate, in the old days it was the Sheep's Gate, you go outside and you remember that the wall is actually probably where it stood in the old days from the archaeology, then you have a problem if you are in the Catholic Golgotha, because then you're inside the city. The Bible says he was crucified outside the city. Salvation is for everyone. It is not only for the select few within the city. And so when you come out, you see this huge rock over here that still today has the face of a skull on it over there, as you see. And on top today, there's a Muslim burial site. It's called the Place of the Skull. In actual fact, what it was a quarry. Fascinating. So this was a quarry where Solomon had the stones dug that were for the temple. Fascinating. So in actual fact, this whole valley, and it's part of a mountain that continued up from left to right and actually formed the mount on which the temple stood. And it's interesting that this is the place where Abraham probably simulated in type the death of the Son of God through the sacrifice of Isaac. But God said, you do not have to provide your son, I will provide mine. And so it's actually the same hill. Fascinating. So this would make sense that Jesus died on top of that hill. God is love. God so loved the world that he gave his only begotten son, that whosoever believeth in him should not perish but have everlasting life. John 3:16. Outside, very close, just at the base of that hill, is the garden tomb. And then they took the body of Jesus and wound it in linen, clothed with spices, as the manner of the Jews is to bury. Now in the place where he was crucified, there was a garden, and the garden, a new sepulchre, wherein was never a man yet laid. That's what the Bible says.
So, totally unlike the one inside the city, here is a garden outside. Today is still a beautiful garden. Now, a garden in the Bible actually means a farm. This was a vineyard. And here's still an old wine press.

So this makes sense. There's an old wine press and a beautiful little garden today, the wine press from the side. And there, after a dig for excavating for buildings, they found this site. And lo and behold, here were some tombs. And in front of the tomb, if you can see over there, is a little wall. And in that wall, which acted as a furrow, they put a big round stone that could have rolled in front of that tomb. And if you look down, you will have to look into the tomb and look across. And there is a tomb that has been hewn out a little bit. So this was not finished yet. The Bible says it was not a finished tomb. No one had laid there yet. And the Bible also says that the disciples bent down to see what was inside. So they could have looked in through here past that pillar and they would have seen that tomb over there and they would have known that it is empty. So this fits the biblical description perfectly. Also in that garden you have this herb that grows over there from which they make a drug that could anesthetize. And that's the one that they mixed with wine and anesthetized anyone who was on the cross. But Jesus rejected to drink that. This is a Methodist pastor who runs that place. There's a typical stone. This is the grave of Herod, one of the few intact graves of that type today, showing that that's probably what it was like. So here is the probable site of the garden tomb. There is the little furrow, and in front of it would have been this big round stone that would have had to be rolled away. That makes far more sense to me than the other Golgotha. Inside, it looks like that. Of course, people believe it's a holy site, so they come here to pray and be reverent, which is fine, but on it says, he is not here, he is risen. And that to me is the crux of the matter. He is not here, he is risen. My God, I do not have to go and seek him in some holy place or in some dig. He's risen. I can talk to him right here. I can talk to him wherever I am because he can hear him, because he is the resurrection and the life. And he that believes in me, though he were dead, yet shall he live. John 11:25. For it is by grace that you have been saved through faith. Ephesians 2:8. You know, a religion based on form and formality is so empty once you have experienced Jesus Christ. Here's the Mount of Olives, the Chapel of the Ascension. Tiny little chapel, and that's apparently the place where Jesus went up into heaven. And this over here is the famous Golden Gate. It's bricked up and it's closed up, and on the other side there's a stairway leading up to the Temple Mount where today there's the Dome of the Rock. And here lie the graves of the richest of the rich of the Muslim world. And they believe that when Jesus returns, he will come here and the Golden Gate will open up, not Jesus to them the Imam Mahdi, the Messiah, to the Jews the Messiah, to the Christians the return of Jesus. This gate will open up, and because they happen to be lying over there, because they had lots of money to purchase that particular grave, they will be resurrected first, and they will be the first to enter into that place. How nice and convenient. Do you think it'll work like that? I doubt it. Because if they had studied the Beatitudes, they would have known what it takes to see Jesus. We have to feel sorrow for our sins. We have to repent, we have to mourn, and we have to ask Jesus to change us, and we have to come back into harmony with him and his principles. And then we don't need that gate. We have another gate. It's a gate that has pearls on it, and it is a heavenly Jerusalem that was built by God. I don't know whether there will be much of a resurrection in the first resurrection here. I don't want to judge that. That is for God to judge. But here they are all waiting for an earthly kingdom. I'm not waiting.

part of the kingdom of God. That is our choice. And the only solution to that is, he that has the Son has life, and he that has not the Son of God has not life. These things I have written unto you. Believe on the name of the Son of God that you know that you have eternal life. 1 John 5, 12-13. So that is our choice today. We can either be hung up in all the things of this world, and we can make holy places more important than God, or we can develop a relationship. But the price is self. We'll have to give it up and ask God to give us His character. A character that can understand, get along, and love our neighbor as we love ourselves. And to make God supreme in our lives, because without Him, we can do nothing. Amen.

Every cell phone is tracked. Every browser page that you open on the internet is tracked. Every conversation you have is recorded. Edward Snowden does not have a nation anymore. They accuse him of treason. They're making him out to be a wicked person. There's hardly anything you can do that the NSA does not see. We finally come to the place where we have a total surveillance society. When the time of trouble comes, brothers and sisters, people look at it with great fear.

All right, brothers and sisters, thank you for being here this afternoon. I want to welcome you and also invite you to kneel with me as we pray and ask God's Holy Spirit to be here as we open His Word once again. Our Father in heaven, we pray that this afternoon you will bring into this place your precious Holy Spirit. May Jesus Christ be felt and seen and heard as we study His Word today. Thank you for what you have revealed to us, and we pray that you will open our hearts and minds that we may understand more deeply the things of God. In Jesus' name, amen. The Bible means very little to us if we don't apply it to our lives. Isn't that right? In other words, we must become living testaments of the Word of God. It must come into our souls and it must become life to us. So today, we are going to consider how to live in a world like we live in today, the way God wants us to. Turn with me in your Bibles to 2 Chronicles. 2 Chronicles, and we'll look at chapter 11. 2 Chronicles, chapter 11. I want to show you something, lay some groundwork that will help us understand what was happening in Israel at the time of Ahab and Jezebel. Today we're going to look at the topic called Edward Snowden, the NSA, and the Third Elijah. I believe there are significant parallels between the things that were happening in Israel back then and what is going to be happening in our world today. You see, when nations and their leaders turn their backs on God, there is a consistent process that develops so that the people have a similar experience, no matter what system they are under. 2 Chronicles, and we'll begin reading in chapter 11, verse 13.

13. Now, this is just after the kingdom split between the northern kingdom and the southern kingdom. You had Rehoboam in the south, and you had Jeroboam in the north. This is after the time of Solomon. Now, I want you to notice what happens when nations and national leaders turn their backs on God. It says in verse 13, "The priests and Levites that were in all Israel resorted to him," that's Rehoboam, "out of all their coasts." Oh, wait a minute, let's put this in context. In other words, the priests and Levites that were in Israel, which was the northern kingdom, went to Rehoboam in the southern kingdom. They left the northern kingdom and went to the south. Why? This is very important. Why? Verse 14. "For the Levites left their suburbs," they left their homes, their towns, their villages, "their possessions, and came to Judah and Jerusalem. For Jeroboam and his sons had cast them off from executing the priest's office unto the Lord." So what happened to these priests and Levites? They were fired. They were made redundant. They were terminated. They were sent packing. Look what else happened. Verse 15. "He ordained him priests for the high places and for the devils and for the calves which he had made." In other words, he changed the religion. He cast off the priests of the Lord and the Levites and sent them away. And they left their suburbs, their possessions behind, and went to Judea. Why? Well, if you aren't going to get paid, you can't work for them. You have to go work somewhere else. You know what that's like. And so what he did was he cut them off. He said, "You're no longer going to get paid by the Lord's money. You can go and do whatever you like." And so they left. They went down to Judah, where they would be able to continue to work for the Lord. And instead, Jeroboam raised up his own ordinations. Notice it says, "He ordained him priests of those whom God had not anointed as priests." Now, I think there's a very big and current lesson in all of this. We are not to ordain those whom God has not given us the authority to ordain. Amen. It says the Levites left their work. Now, what happened then in Israel? Who was going to help the people and encourage them to keep the law of God and to be faithful to the Lord if it weren't going to be for the priests and Levites? Think about that. Just put that on the shelf. Think about that for a few minutes. Look at this, verse 16. Look what Jeroboam was doing. "After them, out of all the tribes of Israel," that's the northern kingdom, "such as set their hearts to seek the Lord of Israel, came to" where? Jerusalem. They went south with the priests and Levites to sacrifice unto the Lord God of their fathers. So, it says in verse 17, "Rehoboam strengthened the kingdom of Judah." Sorry. "So Jeroboam strengthened the kingdom of Judah and made Rehoboam, the son of Solomon, strong." So in other words, Jeroboam was helping Rehoboam to strengthen himself. During these 3 or 4 years before Rehoboam apostatized, he was still quite faithful to the Lord. And he had strength from these people, these faithful souls, who would no longer support the religion that was going on up in Israel. They had to go south and support the religion down there. And so they strengthened Jeroboam, and these people that went south strengthened
the kingdom of Judah and made Rehoboam the son of Solomon strong. 3 years, for 3 years they walked in the way of David and Solomon.

right? Very interesting. Why do you think God tells us all this? It's us to understand, my friends, that there is coming a time on this earth when there will be great apostasy. In fact, that time is already here. In some ways, our nations have reached the tipping point in certain things. What's a tipping point? A tipping point is when certain movements develop, and when they reach the tipping point, then they really start to accelerate. Okay? We see this with the same-sex marriage issue. We see this with certain other developments that are going on. For instance, like with the Jesuits rising to power and control throughout the various nations of the world. These things, they reach a tipping point and then they accelerate. So, they had reached a tipping point here. Things were really happening fast. And who was going to uphold the law of God and defend the law of God in Israel when the priests and Levites left? Actually, there were some people who did this work. These were people who were graduates of certain schools. Self-supporting schools, I might add. These were schools that were training young men to be faithful witnesses to the Lord. They were called the schools of the prophets. And they were called the prophets of the Lord. They weren't necessarily inspired like Isaiah and Jeremiah, although sometimes they did have special divine revelations, especially as Elijah was being taken up, or just before Elijah was being taken up into heaven, they came and prophesied to Elisha and said, "Did you know that your master is going to be taken from you today?" You see? So sometimes they had some divine inspiration or divine light. Somehow it came to them. But typically, these were what we would call today Bible workers. They graduated from these schools, and they went around from place to place, and they did Bible work. They encouraged the people to be faithful to the Lord. All right. Now, with that background, we come over to 1 Kings. 1 Kings chapter 15. 1 Kings chapter 15, I want to show you something about a certain succession of kings. I want you to notice what was happening here. I'm laying some groundwork here so that you understand the circumstances at the time of Ahab and Jezebel, so that you will also understand the circumstances that we face in our day. You're going to see a lot of parallels, okay? It's actually quite interesting. Chapter 15 of 1 Kings. It says, "Now in the 18th year of King Jeroboam." All right, so this is after what Jeroboam did. "In the 18th year, Jeroboam the son of Nebat reigned Abijam over Judah." All right? 3 years he reigned in Jerusalem, and his mother's name, and so on. All right? So here we have Jeroboam. Jeroboam was the first of seven rulers in Israel that were going to lead Israel away from God's plan, okay? And you already know what he did. He set up groves and altars and devils and all sorts of calves and different... Well, he set up two calves. He set up one in Bethel and one in Dan. You can read that in the story yourself at some point in time. But he set up these two calves and he said to the people, "Now you don't go to Jerusalem anymore to worship. You worship these calves here in Israel." And he also ordained priests to the devils of all things. Well, all right, so that was the sin of Jeroboam. Then in verse 25, you have the second king, and that's Nadab, the son of Jeroboam. He reigned. And then in verse 27, you have the third king, Baasha. All right? And he committed some crimes in the process of getting into the kingdom. And then it says in verse 34, he too did evil in the sight of the Lord and walked in the way of Jeroboam. You'll see this repeated. They walk in the way of Jeroboam, and it's over and over again, and in his sin wherewith he made Israel to

sin. Okay? You see those words repeated. Then in, What was that? That was Jeroboam, Nadab, and Baasha. There's three rulers. All right? Then you come over to chapter 16, verse 8, and it says, in the 26th year of Asa, king of Judah, began Elah to rule, the son of Baasha, to reign over Israel in Tirzah. So the fourth king was Elah. And then in verse 10, you have the fifth king, Zimri. And then in verse 17, you have the sixth king, Omri. And then in verse 29, you have the seventh king, Ahab. Now, seven is the perfect number, right? So seven kings represents the ultimate apostasy. Okay? And it was under the reign of Ahab where Elijah confronted the people and the king. Okay? So in other words, God had to intervene. When it reached its zenith, that's when God intervenes. When Satan reaches his full strength, full maturity of his principles as manifested in the world, God will bring in the latter rain and intervene in Satan's plans to take over the whole world. And of course, the conflict will go on right through to the second coming of Christ, which of course is the ultimate intervention. Actually, history is a whole cycle of interventions. God allows Satan to rise up his power, then he intervenes. He doesn't let Satan get all the way, okay? Then he lets Satan rise up his power again, and then he intervenes again. It goes back and forth like this on an ongoing basis. As I teach history, I have learned that throughout all of history, God has had this cycle of intervention, okay? You have it in every age, and you even have it in your own life. You know, when things get so bad, finally God intervenes, you know? And many of us have experienced that, you know, in our own little experience of the Lord and in our own little rebellions from time to time. So, Ahab, the son of Omri, verse 29 says, in the 30th year, sorry, the 38th year of Asa, king of Judah, began Ahab, the son of Omri, to reign over Israel. And Ahab, the son of Omri, reigned over Israel and Samaria 22 years. That's a long time to do a lot of mischief. Okay? And he did. Verse 30. Ahab the son of Omri did evil in the sight of the Lord above all that were before him. And it came to pass as if it had been a light thing for him to walk in the sins of Jeroboam the son of Nebat. There it is again. That he took to wife Jezebel the daughter of Ethbaal, king of the Zidonians, and went and served Baal and worshipped him. He reared up an altar of Baal in the house of Baal which he built in Samaria. You know, he's doing all these things, all right? Then verse 33, and Ahab made a grove. Ahab did more to provoke the Lord God of Israel to anger than all the kings of Israel that were before him. Think about that. Now, the Bible tells us this twice. You have it there in verse 33, but we also had it back in verse 30. You see that? God tells us twice that Ahab did evil in the sight of the Lord above all that were before him. What does that mean? Does that mean that he did more evil in the sight of the Lord than Jeroboam? Yes, of course. Does it mean that he did evil in the sight of the Lord more than the second king, which was Nadab? Yes. And so on. He did evil more than each of those kings. But notice the word there is all. In other words, the Bible is trying to tell us and emphasize the point that Ahab did more evil in the sight of the Lord than all those kings together combined. Okay? In other words, he was the most wicked of them all. I think that's significant because that lays a foundation. Now, why did he do evil? It's because he married Jezebel, the daughter of Ethbaal, king of the Zidonians. By the way, Ethbaal was the high priest of Baal. And it's more correctly rendered the high priest of the Baals. In other words, there were many of these gods. And there was one god, one Baal, that rose above them all in the Phoenician mythology.

And that was the storm god. Baal, the storm god. So when they talked about Baal, not just the Baals, but when they talked about Baal, they're talking about the storm god. Okay? That's the history behind that. Now, the storm god was the god that brings rain on the earth so that the earth is going to produce its fruit and bear. It's a fertility rite. And those were very licentious, as you probably know. And so Jezebel came from an heritage that was very licentious, pagan, and evil. Now, Ahab was weak and vacillating in his character, but Jezebel was strong. And so she ruled over Ahab. Ahab ruled over Israel, and she ruled over Ahab. So whatever happened in Israel, she was the one that was initiating it. Okay? So when Jezebel ruled over Israel, things started to happen, and things went south. They really went south. Let's think about what happened. Come over to chapter 18. I want to read you a verse. In fact, perhaps we'll read two verses. Verse 4. So this is after Elijah's been, you know, out in hiding himself. And he comes back to change everything and confront Israel. And he meets up with Obadiah. And Obadiah says to him, verse 4, "So it was so when Jezebel cut off the prophets of the Lord that Obadiah took 100 prophets and hid them by 50 in a cave and fed them with bread and water." And then you come down to verse 13. It says, Obadiah is now talking. He says, "Was it not told my Lord what I did when Jezebel slew the prophets of the Lord? How I hid 100 men of the Lord's prophets by 50 in a cave and fed them with bread and water?" All right, now wait a second. Before we go too much farther, let's think about what was happening and had led up to this so that Obadiah had to do something in desperation to save these prophets from execution. That's what was happening there. The prophets of the Lord were being executed by Jezebel. Things had gotten so bad that it was dangerous in Israel to worship the true God. There was a death penalty for worshiping in God's way. In fact, the church and state had become so mixed in Israel that Jezebel had the ability to establish Baal worship in the place of the worship of God. And the people were required by law to follow on. Okay? Does that sound familiar? Now, the Sabbath was no longer the day of rest in Israel. Think about that. In other words, Jezebel changed the day of worship. You know, every pagan religion changed the day of worship, right? They always change the day of worship. You got to get away from God's Sabbath. Because when the only way you can actually get away from the law so that the law will not control you or condemn you, then you have to have some other way of living. And that means another way of worshiping. And so you have another day of worship, whether it was Sunday or Friday or some other day, we're not told. But obviously, she had overthrown the Sabbath. Jezebel had also caused laws to be made that made it dangerous for these prophets of the Lord to go about their work. Okay, so what did they have to do? Now, if you were one of those prophets of the Lord, what would you do? You know, when the Levites and the priests left Israel, they realized that they had a responsibility to help the people understand God's law and encourage them to continue to be faithful to God's law. Isn't that right? So what did they do? Well, it got dangerous to do that.

feed them, because Jezebel was not. They would have to go from house to house and hold worship services and meetings privately in homes. And it wasn't long before Jezebel realized that somebody was undermining her objectives, because there was a certain level of opposition to Baal worship. By the way, all pagan religions mixed church and state. Every pre-Christian nation always mixed church and state. And it became persecuting. It was called a sacral society, or that's what we call it today, or a sacred society, where everybody has to worship in the same way. Otherwise, the whole system of society is undermined and jeopardized. That was the thinking behind it. In other words, the gods get angry. If there's somebody that's not worshiping at the shrine, the established shrine, then the gods get angry and they bring earthquakes and tornadoes and hurricanes and whatever else, other disasters, drought, so that the plants won't grow and there won't be any food for the people to eat. That's the thinking behind it. So in other words, in order to keep peace in the marketplace, in order to have everything in social order the way it should be, everybody has to worship at the same shrine or in the same way. Okay, that's the principle of paganism. And of course, today that has come into Christian nations as well, in a certain way, or at least some Christian nations. But it's also in other nations, for instance, Muslim nations or Hindu and Buddhist nations, and other religions enforce the worship according to the established religion. And I say today we have the mixture of church and state, in the sense that the principle of Roman Catholicism is to mix the church and the state. It hasn't reached its full power. There are many nations where Catholicism gets special preferences, for instance, over other religions. They are given authority to teach religion in the schools, whereas other religions are not, in some cases, in some places. I once went to a religious liberty conference, and I listened to a certain woman from Argentina, for instance, telling the audience how they have religious freedom in Argentina. And then they asked for questions later, and I wrote one in. I said, well, how does that fit with the idea that Argentina just recently passed a law that gave Catholicism preference to teach in the schools the religion? And she came back with a response that was obviously had caught her by surprise. She said, oh, yeah, well, you know, that's true, but we still have religious freedom, you know. Well, you don't have religious freedom if you have religious tolerance. There's a difference, you know. Religious tolerance is intolerable because it's the next step to intolerance. You understand what I'm saying? If you are in a state that allows religious tolerance, you don't have freedom. You only have that privilege granted by the state. It's not an inalienable right. So anyway, as I listen to this, I can see that today we are coming up to a time when there will be greater and greater mix of religion in the state. And as I said earlier, the religious liberty is under assault more than ever in the history of the world, or at least in the history of modern nations. Let's put it that way. So here's Jezebel. She's created this poison environment for God's word and God's truth. And these prophets of the Lord have to go around in secret raising up loyal people to God. And she recognizes that there is this problem, and so she has to do something about it. Now, if you were Jezebel, what would you do if the people were resisting your laws and your intentions? And there were somebody sneaking around, you know, what would you do? You would set up a surveillance society.

Wouldn't you? You have to find these people. How do you find these prophets of the Lord? They come like the wind, you know. You don't know where they come from. And they blow off like the wind, too. You don't know where they go. How do you find them? So she had to set up a surveillance. So she sent her people around, you know, to ask questions and to subtly infiltrate certain communities and try and find these people. And if she ever found one, they would arrest them and probably interrogate them, maybe even torture them, to find out who their network of communication was, who were their friends, who were their colleagues, because, you know, they didn't want to miss anyone. And that would be, of course, before they executed them, probably without trial. All these things we see today, okay? Jezebel created an environment where it was dangerous to uphold God's principles. So these prophets were killed. She was starting to knock them off one at a time. And so Obadiah became alarmed. He feared God, and he said, I've got to do something. He gathered them together as best he could, and he took them to a cave and split them up into 50s and fed them with bread and water. My mind likes to sort of go crazy over that. And I don't know the exact answer to this question, but I have an idea. And I think I'm going to be able to confirm that when I get to heaven. Where did Obadiah get that bread and water to feed those prophets? He was the governor of Ahab and Jezebel's palace. He was in charge of Jezebel's pantry. And my guess is that every so often in the middle of the night, he would load up a few donkeys and he would take loads of bread and whatever into the cave and be back by morning so that he could carry out his duties for the day and no one would be any wiser. That's what I suspect, but that's just speculation. But my guess is that's where he got it from, because there's only one place in all of Israel where there was sure to be bread and water during the drought, right? Okay. You know, I was struggling with all this bit about Edward Snowden. You know, I saw this coming up in the news, and they started revealing what was going on with the NSA and the surveillance society that has crept up not only on the United States, but upon Canada and the other nations of the world. You know, there's the Five Eyes. You know what the Five Eyes are? The United States is the first eye. It's the Five Eyes are five nations that cooperate together to share spying information and digital information about you and me with each other. The Five Eyes are five nations that exchange freely without redacting the information. They just share whatever they want to share. They are in league together. One nation shares with the other. You know, they all share together. Do you want to know who those Five Eyes are? Well, you know the number one is the United States. They're the ones that developed the biggest system and the most extensive system. But the others are cooperating along. They are Britain, and that shouldn't surprise you. Australia. New Zealand. That's four. And, sure enough, Canada. Oh, yes. Those five nations work together. They are the Five Eyes. And when Edward Snowden began to, you know, release all this information, I could see that this is significant. We finally come to the place where we have a total surveillance society. There's hardly anything you can do that the NSA does not see. And I'm struggling with this. I'm trying to figure out how does this fit, you know? It's got to fit somewhere. And one night I was getting ready for bed, my wife and I, and she said, well, that's what they did to Edward Snowden. They did what Jezebel and Ahab did to Elijah. And all of a sudden, the penny dropped and I realized that the principles that Ahab and Jezebel were using are the same principles that nations are using today. They're developing the system. It hasn't gotten as hostile to your faith
as it will become, or as it was back then.

But the foundation is being laid for it right now. And that's the problem. You see, what Jezebel had done in her day was create a surveillance system to find these people that were undermining the national security, as defined by Jezebel and Ahab. All right. So today, the same principle is being played out. Now, when Edward Snowden began his revelations, he was in Hong Kong. Then he flew to Moscow, where he is living in temporary asylum. You're probably familiar with that. But I want you to think about what happened to him. President Obama went to and sent his diplomats all around to all the nations and pressured them not to accept him for asylum. He went to Bolivia and pressured Bolivia. He went to Ecuador and pressured Ecuador. In fact, they pressured Ecuador so much. The president of Ecuador was in Moscow, and his plane was flying over Europe, and they forced it down to land, thinking that Edward Snowden was on that plane. But he wasn't. That was a little incident, international incident. Embarrassing, I suppose. They went to Venezuela, pressured Venezuela best they could. They went to Brazil, pressured Brazil. Any nation where they thought Edward Snowden would try to go for a permanent asylum, they pressured them to keep them from accepting him in that capacity. Now come over and look at chapter 18 of 1 Kings. When Elijah came back from Zidon, notice what Obadiah says to him. Verse 10, as the Lord thy God liveth, there is no nation or kingdom whither my Lord hath not sent to seek thee. And when they said, he is not here, he took an oath of the kingdom and nation that they found thee not. Ahab put a lot of pressure on the nations around them about Elijah. Of course, Elijah was at the brook Cherith, you know. He put a lot of pressure on them, just like they do today. You see, Elijah was a man of a different character than most people. He was raised in the mountains of Gilead, around Tishba. That's why he was a Tishbite. In verse 1 of chapter 17, we read this. He was obviously one of those people that was loyal to God, and he knew the danger of being faithful to the Lord. Now, back in those days, there's no verses in the Bible that tell us that there were worship services being held in Samaria or in Israel to the Lord God. There was no incense that was burned to God. There was no evidence that anywhere was there any public worship of God. This was forbidden in the time of Ahab and Jezebel. There's coming a time, brothers and sisters, when your faith, your Sabbath worship, your faithfulness to Jesus Christ will be forbidden. Right? Okay, just make sure you're with me. You see, in other words, God wants us to understand these principles so that when these things happen to us, we will not fear them, because we have examples of people who've gone before who have also experienced the same thing. And we can have confidence in God because they had confidence in God. We serve the same God. We have the same God as Elijah. Isn't that right? So Elijah, in this environment, is becoming increasingly burdened for the souls of the lost people in Israel. And he pleads with God to do something about it. Elijah is a man of prayer. Keep your finger in 1 Kings chapter 17. Let's look at James. James chapter 5. Turn with me to James chapter 5. Look at this verse. Very interesting.

James chapter 5, verse 17. I want you to notice something about Elijah. It says, Elias was a man subject to like passions as we are. Oh, that's comforting. Really? That's very comforting, friends, because we know that God used Elijah, even though he had like passions such as we are. Which means that God will use you, brothers and sisters, if you consecrate your life to him. Elijah controlled his passions. He brought his passions into line with God's word. Amen? Isn't that what we must do? We must do the same thing, brothers and sisters. Your passions must be brought in harmony with the word of God, or you will not succeed in the coming crisis. Elijah was a man subject to like passions as we are, and he prayed earnestly. How did he pray? Earnestly. He prayed earnestly that it might not rain. Aha! Now you know what Elijah was doing in Gilead. He was praying that God would stop the rain, because he knew that Baal was the storm god, and these people were all worshiping Baal. So he knew that God had to prove himself and stop the rain. See? Show how weak Baal is. Elijah, it said, prayed earnestly that it might not rain. And it rained not on the earth by a space of 3 years and 6 months. And then it says he prayed again. And the heaven gave rain and the earth brought forth her fruit. Friends, we must become men and women of prayer. Earnest prayer. If you ever want to survive the coming crisis, if you want to be the third Elijah, you must become a man and woman of prayer. Your life must come into close communion with God, not just in the morning for a quick prayer as you rush out into your chaotic day. No, your prayer life must be consistent, not only 3 times a day like Daniel, but Paul says to pray without what? Ceasing. How many of us pray without ceasing? We see something happen between two people. Oh, we wonder what's going on. We maybe try to get in, break it up, you know. But instead, we should be praying for them. When you see something going on in God's church, pray for it. Don't just complain. Don't just grumble. Don't just talk about it. Pray about it, brothers and sisters. The heroes of Scripture were men and women of prayer. Elijah was no exception. So it says he prayed earnestly and it might not rain, and it did not rain. So that was while he was still up in Tishba in Gilead that he was praying earnestly. No doubt his family, you see, there was no worship services, no public worship services going on at that time that were honoring the law of God. No, the people were worshiping Baal. Those who wanted to be loyal to God had to worship privately in their own homes. Right? They had to home church. They were forced to do that. It wasn't God's plan. But they were forced to do that. They had to worship privately in their homes. Perhaps a few people that were gathered together would meet privately in some home, and maybe one of the prophets of the Lord would come there and present the word of God to them, and then they would, you know, pray and sing perhaps and worship together. They wouldn't go down and worship at Baal. You see, there were 7,000 who had not bowed the knee to Baal, brothers and sisters. And I think that we're going to find out when we get to heaven that it was those prophets of the Lord that were the ones who brought those 7,000 into existence. Without the prophets of the Lord, those 7,000 wouldn't have been there who had not bowed the knee to Baal. God used those prophets of the Lord in a powerful way so that later he could say to Elijah, "Don't worry, Elijah, I still have 7,000.

0: 1,000 people that have not bowed the knee to Baal. Oh, we can really value those Bible workers, can't we? People who were faithful to God in the midst of great apostasy and great danger to themselves. Friends, are you ready to go and do Bible work even when it's dangerous to do that? You know, that's going to happen someday. We're all going to be faced with that. At some point, Elijah prays and God's Spirit moves on him. And he gets up, puts on his prophet's garments, which were coarser garments. They weren't the normal garments that people wore. Typically, the ancient prophets wore camel hair clothes, garments. And they were obvious. It was different than most people. So they were acknowledged as prophets of the Lord, as Elijah was. And Elijah leaves his home in Tishbe, and he goes to Samaria. And he gets to Samaria, and he walks into the palace of Ahab unannounced and uninvited and unescorted. He walks in there, and look what he says in verse 1. As the Lord God of Israel liveth before whom I stand, there shall not be dew nor rain these years, but according to my word. And then he turns around and walks out unescorted, while the king is still trying to gather himself together to figure out what just happened. How did he get in here? Who gave him the authority to speak such words to the king? You know, he was angry. And God knew what Ahab would do. So it says in verse 2, the word of the Lord came unto him, saying, as soon as he left the palace, get thee hence, turn thee eastward, and hide thyself by the brook Cherith. That is before Jordan. Now that's on the same side of Jordan as Samaria. Tishbe is on the other side, so he wasn't allowed to go back home. They could find out where he lived. You know, they had his cell phone number or something. You know, they could figure out where Elijah lived so that they could go. So he couldn't go back home, otherwise his own life would be in danger. Maybe they even went there and put pressure on his family. Where is Elijah? We don't know. What do you mean you don't know? He's your son. Yeah, but we don't know. He's disappeared. We haven't seen him since he left here. And then God said, verse 4, it shall be that thou shalt drink of the brook, and I have commanded the ravens to feed thee there. Think about it. God said that your bread and water shall be sure. If you are faithful to Jesus Christ, your bread and water shall be sure. Isn't that right, brothers and sisters? Do you believe God?
1: Yes.
0: Then why do you worry? Why do you worry about money? Why do you worry about clothing? Why do you worry about food? God says, if you're faithful, there'll be no problem. When the time of trouble comes, brothers and sisters, people look at it with great fear. But in Christ, brothers and sisters, there is no fear. You don't have to worry, because God will look after you. Oh, you might not have all the pounds that you have now, you know. We're told that there will be cold, weariness, and delay, and hunger that we'll have to, you know, we'll have to endure. But he that endureth to the end, what? The same shall be saved. Okay? So you don't have to worry. In Christ, there's no fear. All of this is coming from NSA. All of this is coming from the equivalent organizations in other countries like Canada or Britain or Australia or wherever. Look, all of these things, they don't matter. God can overrule them all. Yeah, you might not have all the conveniences. You might not be able to be on the internet. You might not be able to use a mobile phone or even a landline for that matter. Things are going to get pretty off the grid. In fact, Elijah went off the grid, didn't he? He didn't have access to any of the modern conveniences that were available in his day. Oh no, he went off the grid. He went solar, in fact. As the trees lost their leaves, he had no choice. You understand what I'm saying? God had protected Elijah out there by the brook Cherith. He said, you'll drink from the brook, and your bread and water shall be sure, because I have commanded an

element of nature to look after you. You know, God could have come to Elijah and he could have, created bread in front of Elijah every day. Zap, there it was. But that's not what God did. God could have actually created the food and given it to the ravens and they would take it. But somehow I don't think that's what he did either. Where do you think those ravens got the bread? And by the way, it says flesh. There's only one place in all of Israel where there's going to be plenty of food. In fact, turn over to chapter 18 again. Let me show you something. In verse 19, it says, "Now therefore send and gather to me," this is Elijah talking to Ahab, "gather to me all Israel to Mount Carmel and the prophets of Baal, 450. How many? 450. And the prophets of the groves, 400. How many? Put them together. How many? 850 prophets of Baal and prophets of the groves, which eat at Jezebel's table." How many people were eating at Jezebel's table? Well, we don't actually know, but we know that it was at least 850 people. Actually, it would have been 852 with Ahab and Jezebel. But my guess is a whole lot more than that. Because they had the families of the servants and all the courtier and everything. All these people were there, probably over 1,000 people, maybe way over 1,000 people. We don't really know. But there were a lot of people eating at Jezebel's table. And back then, it would have been very politically correct to ingratiate yourselves to Ahab and Jezebel because that's where the food was. Right? In those days, they did not have big convention centers like we have today where you can feed 2,000 people or 3,000 people under one roof. They had to do it outside. So, you know, there's all these tables out there, you know, out under the veranda, the porch, or whatever, spread out there, you know. And the servants would bring out all the food and lay it out there. And there was all these pesky ravens all the time. You have to shoo them away. And they get a little bold. You know, they're hungry too, right? And sure enough, some of them get away with a few bits and pieces of things from the table that Jezebel has set. Now, again, this is speculation. This isn't what the Word of God actually says in detail. But this is what I think is probably going to happen. Ellen White tells us we're to put ourselves in our imagination into the story. Okay? And try and understand the feelings and the experience of the people in the story. That way we can understand them better. If you want a practical application of the Bible stories to yourself, put yourself in the shoes of the people in the story and try to understand what they're experiencing. Okay? Anyway, so you're allowed to use your sanctified imagination. Okay? And that's where my imagination goes with this. Those ravens were actually pinching food from Jezebel's table and taking it and giving it to Elijah. That's what I suspect. But notice something. Now, I'm going to make a point here that's going to unsettle some of you. Maybe. Look what it says here. Let's just take what the Bible actually says. It says Elijah, all right, was to be fed in verse 6. Let's see. Let's look at verse 6. "And the ravens brought him bread and flesh in the morning, and bread and flesh in the evening." Oh. Elijah was not a vegetarian. And that's hard for some of us to take. But I'm going to tell you something. This lays the groundwork for a very powerful point later on.

Jezebel's food source. Who knows? Little did Jezebel know what was going on because the ravens can't talk and tell her. You know, it's part of the irony of the story. So these ravens bring him the bread and flesh, wherever they get it from. All right. Morning and evening, and he drank from the brook. Verse 7, it came to pass after a while the brook dried up because there had been no rain in the land. Okay. Now the word of the Lord came to him saying, arise, get thee to Zarephath. Now you think that Elijah panicked when the water dried up? Well, what am I going to do? Are you going to fail me now? No, I don't think that's what happened. Elijah prayed, God, what do you want me to do now? This brook has dried up. Obviously, you have some other purpose in mind. Friends, when you come to a crisis in your life, do you complain? Do you get upset? Do you become angry? No. We can't do that. As Christian people, we must come to God and say, God, what do you want us to do now? You see, friends, we are to ask the right question. And so God came to Elijah. He said, go to Zarephath, which belongeth to Zidon, and dwell there. Do you think Elijah said, wait a second. That's where the center of Baal worship is. You don't want me to go down there, Lord, do you? Do you think that's what he said? Do you think he argued with God? Or do you think he delayed? Twiddled his thumbs and said, well, Lord, give me a sign. Do you really want me to do this? I don't think so. When God came to Elijah, said, go to Zarephath, Elijah got up and went. And by the way, if he didn't go exactly when God told him to do, he would not have been there when that woman was collecting those two sticks. He would have missed his appointment. You don't delay when God tells you to do something, brothers and sisters. Don't delay. Do it right away, because God has a purpose for it. I think in the new earth, we're going to hear about many times when we may have missed divine appointments because we weren't paying attention to the Lord. But I don't think the Lord is going to bring that too much to our remembrance. He's going to show us how we've reached out and to lost souls and the ones that have been successful. But I think many times we miss his cues, you know. He said, behold, I've commanded a widow woman there to sustain. I like this. God says, when God says, I have commanded, he means that he has organized something for us. When God commands, he also enables. Isn't that right? So when God says, I have commanded the ravens, I have enabled the ravens to do this for you. You know, ravens like to eat dead flesh, right? So those ravens, their temptation would be to eat it themselves rather than take it to Elijah. In fact, ravens fight over food, don't they? You know, they squabble. They fight over things. Because they want to get the food, you know. But not under these circumstances. God changed them somehow so that those ravens would not eat that food but take it to Elijah. I like that. When God commands, he also organizes things. He says, I've commanded a widow woman there to sustain thee. Now, what is a widow woman? As a woman whose husband has died. And in Bible prophecy, what is a woman? Aha. This woman spiritually represents a church that knows not the truth. Elijah is being sent to her to teach her the truth. Isn't that right? All right. So I've commanded a widow woman to sustain thee there. So he arose. Elijah does what God says. Would to God that all of us would just do what God says. Here it is, right here. This is what God says, right? We must do this. When we do this, then God can do more things for us. Isn't that right? So Elijah does what God says. Great example for us in the last days. He arose and went to Zarephath. And when he came to the gate of the city, behold, the widow woman was there gathering of sticks. She did not know who he was, and he did not know who she was. But he saw her, and he says he called to her and said, you know, he thought, well, maybe this is the woman. Maybe. I better test her and see. So he says, I pray thee, fetch me, I pray thee, a little water in a vessel that I may drink. Now, in those days, water
was very, very precious, costly, in fact.

And this woman was a Phoenician woman. No doubt she was doing her best to survive. I mean, that's obvious from the story. And her first thought might have been, well, what is he going to pay me for this water? I got to survive somehow, and I got to go buy something. Somehow I can live. And maybe he would pay me. So, you know, did she ask for payment? What will you give me in exchange for a little vessel of water? No. She just turned around to get it. But Elijah thought, well, okay, maybe this is the woman. Let me test her and push her a little farther. Because the woman is going to sustain me. That means she's going to provide food for me. All right? And so he said, as she was going to fetch it, he called to her and said, bring me, I pray thee, a morsel of bread in thine hand. And she said, as the Lord thy God liveth, I have not a cake, but a handful of meal in a barrel, and a little oil in a cruse. And behold, I am gathering two sticks, that I may go and dress it for me and my son, that we may eat it and die. She didn't argue with Elijah. She just told him the sad story of what was going to happen to her. She just told him the facts. She says, I've just got enough for a little bit, and then we're going to eat it and die. Little did she know that Elijah's going to stay in her house. And she's going to feed him and her son and for a year, a whole year, according to the margin. Elijah said unto her, fear not. This is the words of Jesus, by the way. Jesus often said, fear not. Whenever there was trouble in the heart, whenever there was a difficulty, Jesus still says to us, fear not. There is no fear in Christ. I love that. I'm glad that's here in this story. Fear not, he says to her. Go and do as thou hast said, but make me thereof a little cake first, and bring it to me, and after make for thee and for thy son. Do you think Elijah was being selfish by this? Yeah, okay, it was a test. Was Elijah being selfish? Why did Elijah tell her to make this cake first for himself, then make for herself and her son? Why couldn't he just say, look, just go and make bread for all of us? Elijah was teaching her something. Elijah was teaching her the principle of tithing. Aha! God's work always comes first. Think about that. Elijah, from the very beginning, was teaching her the importance of supporting God's messengers first. Then God will take care of you. What does it say in Malachi? Bring ye all the tithes and offerings into the storehouse, that there may be meat in mine house, saith the Lord. And test me or prove me now with this, he says, that I will pour out a blessing upon you. Pour out, open the windows of heaven and pour out a blessing. Friends, he was teaching her this principle right from the moment he met her. For thus saith the Lord God of Israel, the barrel of meal shall not waste, neither shall the oil, cruse of oil fail until the day the Lord sendeth rain upon the earth. Now put yourself in her shoes. All right? Put yourself in her shoes. She goes to her house. She pours out the meal into the mixing bowl. She pours out the oil into the mixing bowl and mixes it all together. Puts the two sticks in the fire, or puts the fire in there with the two sticks. Puts the bread on, however they did it, put it on top. And then she takes the baked bread, takes it back to Elijah, and gives it to him. Elijah follows her home because he wants to see what's going to happen. You can imagine. She goes into the kitchen. She looks in the barrel of meal. What does she see? More meal. She looks in the cruse of oil. What does she see? More oil. And with tears streaming down her face, she pours them into the mixing bowl and makes two loaves of bread, one for herself

for her son. I can tell you, brothers and sisters, when I read this verse, it says in verse 15, and she went and did according to the saying of Elijah. She was obeying God as verily as she was obeying Elijah. She was doing what God said as he commanded her. And she and he and her house did eat how many days? Many days. Your margin says a full year. And the barrel of meal wasted not. Neither did the cruse of oil fail according to the word of the Lord which he spake by Elijah. God knows how to take care of his people. Even if they're in Babylon or in Phoenicia and they don't know God, or the true God. But this woman was sincere. Elijah knew he could depend on her. No doubt every day she would come to the kitchen and she'd look in the barrel of meal and there would be more meal, enough for 3 loaves of bread. And she'd look in the cruse of oil and there was enough oil for 3 loaves of bread. So she'd pour it all together, bake it all off. And then she would give Elijah his first every day. Do you think that's how she did it? I mean, I don't think it took her very long to learn that lesson. Do you? After all, every day God was pouring out his blessings on her. She was so happy. Everybody else in town was starving to death. But this woman was living. And she was living well with Elijah, the prophet of God. Friends, you're going to live well with the prophet. If you follow the counsel of the prophet, brothers and sisters, you will live well. You'll have your bread and water sure. You'll eat like kings and queens, we're told, in the time of trouble. Fantastic what God will do for his people. I don't know how God's going to bring us the food. I have no idea. Maybe he'll use ravens. Maybe he'll use other animals. Maybe he'll use angels. He's done all these things in history. I don't know how God's going to do it, but God promises that he will do it for us if we're faithful. All right. You know, brothers and sisters, there's some other points here I want to just show you quickly before we close. It says that the bread was made of certain ingredients. What were those ingredients? Flour and oil. Was there salt? No. Was there leavening? No. What were they making? Unleavened bread. What does unleavened bread symbolize? The body of Christ. Oh, he was the gospel prophet, Elijah, teaching this woman about Christ. No doubt he explained it all to her about the Messiah while he was with her. And no doubt, as they sat around their board eating their simple food, Elijah was telling her about Christ, the coming Messiah. No doubt he explained all the things that he... I mean, they had a whole year. A whole year to have Bible studies together and learn about the principles of the God of Israel. Friends, God's going to give you those kind of opportunities. Now notice that what they were eating. What were they eating? Bread and water and more bread and water and more bread and more water. Every day, bread and water. Bread. What about the flesh? There's no flesh. You see what happened? As Elijah got closer to the confrontation of Israel with Israel, as Elijah got closer to the close of the apostasy, his diet became more simple. He became a vegetarian. In fact, it looks like he was a vegan. When you think about it, the point can't be lost on us. God loves you, and he will use you as long as you're willing to follow him. But you also have to be willing to let go of things. Do you think Elijah complained that he didn't have any flesh to eat? I don't think so.

You never hear a word of complaint from Elijah. Well, God does for him, but God teaches Elijah. And he teaches the woman, and he teaches us too. He wants us to become more simple, more, well, plant-based. Plant-based food, brothers and sisters, is the most healthy food on the planet. Do you realize why God gave us meat to eat? Or not us, but not the last generation, but human race? Come back to Genesis chapter 9. I'll show it to you. I always wonder where Ellen White got this idea that that God gave meat to eat after the flood to shorten men's lives. But I found it in Scripture. I love that. I find so many things in Scripture that we find also in the spirit of prophecy. Look at it in verse 5. Sorry, let's look at verse 4. Start with verse 3, sorry. It says, every moving thing that liveth shall be meat for you, even as the green herb, which I have given you all things. But flesh with the life thereof, which is the blood thereof, shall ye not eat. Okay, so he's laying down some principles. Then, look what it says in verse 5. And surely your blood of your lives will I require at the hand of every beast, will I require it. In other words, you kill and eat the beast, I'm going to take some of your life with it. Never seen that before? That's where man's life was shortened. Because God said so. And there's physiological changes that take place if you eat flesh or the food of animals. So God has principles, brothers and sisters, and we can find them if we just study the Bible. It's all there for us. But the point is that Elijah went through a very important experience that God wants us to also understand and eventually experience. You see, Edward Snowden does not have a nation anymore. His passport was canceled. He's no longer a United States citizen. He is a rebel. They accuse him of treason. They're making him out to be a wicked person when in actuality he is simply a whistleblower, letting people know what's going on. And the big question in my mind is why? Why did God show us this thing about the NSA and the surveillance society? Why did God give us all this information? Why did we hear about this? You know, why did Edward Snowden get away with this? It's still going on, by the way. Every week there's new revelations. And you have one nation after another upset with the United States because they've been spying on the leaders of those nations. Angela Merkel, you know, in Germany, her cell phone was spied on by the NSA. Oh my, that caused a bit of heat. Okay. And not only that, it was Spain, the leaders of Spain and the leaders in Brazil. Oh, they got all upset down there in Brazil about it. I mean, everybody got upset. It's still going on. Why did God show us all this stuff? Why do we need to know? You see, brothers and sisters, I don't think God's all that concerned that other people don't know. I think he's mostly concerned that God's people need to know what's going on. Why? There's a couple of reasons. Number one, he wants us to understand how leaders think. This is not criticizing. I'm not trying to denigrate world leaders. We have to understand what to expect from them and what not to expect from them. Okay? It's important that we understand that world leaders have certain ways of reacting. And the Bible, through the story of Ahab and Jezebel, tells us how leaders react when somebody is opposing their agenda, like Edward Snowden has done. So what happened in Israel is a prophetic type of what's happening now or what will happen in the future. Why did God want us to see this? Friends, it's so that you

and I can understand how close we are to the close of time. And get ready. Okay, that's first and foremost. There's another reason. God wants us to understand this circumstance so that he can show us that we must learn to live like Elijah. Total dependence on God. When total surveillance takes over the world, God's people are to be totally dependent on him. Understand what I'm saying? Now is the time to cement your relationship with Jesus Christ. Now is the time to be on rock solid ground with him. Because this time right now is just leading up to the final crisis. Your job right now is to understand how to be fully dependent on God. How to lose the fear and live for Christ, no matter what the consequences might be. We are to become zealous for Christ. We are to earnestly pray for the apostasy of our nation. We are to earnestly pray for the apostasy in our church. We are to earnestly pray for those who are lost so that they might find their way to salvation and go to the highways and the byways. Go to Zarephath. Find the widow woman, someone who's desperate. And no doubt she was depressed, disorganized, uncertain about the future, fearful, all those things. And help them come to confidence in Jesus Christ. But there's one more reason, at least, why God has shown us the NSA, the inner workings of the NSA. How that every cell phone number is tracked. Every browser page that you open on the internet is tracked. Every conversation you have is recorded. Oh, they say, we don't record conversations. That's a lie. It's already been proven false. In fact, it's kind of amusing. They'll make a statement, oh, we don't do such and such. And then next thing you know, some of the information from Edward Snowden disproves them. And then they say, oh, well, we don't do such and such. We don't do it quite, you know. And then the next thing you know, something comes along and disproves the whole thing. And it's one embarrassment after another, you see. And why? God wants us to see what they're doing. Not so we can become fearful of it, but so that we understand it, brothers and sisters. Otherwise, there will be an overwhelming surprise on all of us. God wants his people to understand these things so that we will not be surprised when the rest of the world has the overwhelming surprise. Amen. He wants us to see that there is this enormous, magnificent, inescapable system being put in place to corral God's people. Well, they're not focused on God's people right now. They're focused on the terrorists. They use as an excuse the terrorists for everything they do, right? We've got to fight terrorism, therefore we need surveillance on all of our citizens, even the innocent ones. They're building a massive system, an expensive system. You see, they are up against the Holy Spirit. They're up against the angels of God who know how to hold back the winds of strife or let them go. They're the ones in control, brothers and sisters, not the NSA. Don't ever forget that. The NSA is not in control of your life. God is, if indeed you are in Christ. The NSA is something that happens to be in this world for purposes that are not yet known to those who are creating the system, perhaps. But Satan knows them. He knows that one day the target will expand. Now it's rather narrow, just terrorism. But they have this expansive system to prevent terrorism. But he knows that one day he can expand that and bring in God's people. The system, friends, is being created just for you and me. Understand that. It's being created just for you and me. And that should make us tremble in our

our boots, right? No. Not at all. Because God is bigger than all that system. And you know what he's going to do? This is one of the reasons I think he wants us to see this. Because when the time comes, he's going to just flick his finger and knock it all over. And deliver his people. And then we're going to say, oh, wow. God is wonderful. He's mighty and powerful, just like Daniel said in his prayer. God wants us to see it so that we'll appreciate the magnitude of it, the magnificence of it, the enormity of it. We can appreciate it to some limited extent, even though we don't know the half of it probably. We know enough now to know that it is all pervasive, total surveillance. And, of course, that's all about control. God wants us to understand that one day so that we can rejoice that we have a powerful God who can overthrow it all. With just a word, he can overthrow it. You know that new place that they're building in Utah? They're building this great big place where you can, where they will be able to store the equivalent of 250 billion DVDs worth of data on supercomputers. It's just been completed. It was completed sometime around the end of September, so just a couple months ago. So now it's all functioning, okay? But you know what? I got to being amused about it because in the reports that I read about it, they have said that this place consumes 17 million gallons of water a day. In Utah, of all places. 17 million gallons of water a day. Well, all God has to do is bring on a drought. And the whole thing will come crashing down. You see, God knows how to overthrow things. I'm not saying that's how God's going to do it. I don't know. But I just got to thinking about that. You know, that's a lot of water. And if we have a water crisis, the NSA is going to have a hard time keeping track of us all. You know, there's many natural ways that God can turn things on its head. Whether it's electrical power failures, that's another thing. They said it takes 65 megawatts, I think, of electricity, costing something like $40 million a year to run that place. All they have to do is have a brownout and the whole thing comes down. You know, God knows how to take care of us. So why do we fear? We have a God who loves us and who has at his heart of hearts, he has his people's well-being in mind. Just because you're just one person that may seem insignificant doesn't mean that God doesn't care for you. He's watching over you all the time. By the way, God has the greatest surveillance system there ever was. Right? Let's get that straight. Who has the best surveillance system in the universe? God. All right? That's God, the God of heaven. And by the way, he has record books too. I don't know how big they are, but they must be all

And let him change your heart along with your mind so that you can be one with him. Let us kneel together as we pray. Our Father in heaven, thank you so much for the story of Elijah. And thank you for revealing to us the things going on behind the scenes today. Because we see behind it a God who cares for his people. He allows these big systems to come up so that Satan can manifest his power. And then he destroys them. He intervenes to deliver his people from oppression. Father, the most thing that's important to us, the thing that's most important to us is that we be in heaven with Jesus Christ. So turn our hearts toward God. Turn our hearts to Jesus. And may we study his word that we may become the third Elijah and turn the hearts of the fathers to the children and the children to the fathers as the prophet Malachi has written. We pray that your presence will go with us. Unite us to yourself and keep us faithful till Jesus comes. In his precious name I pray. Amen.

Jews and Christians believe that Abraham offered his son Isaac on the altar of sacrifice. In Islam, Muslims believe that Abraham offered his son Ishmael. But whether it was Isaac or Ishmael, the fact is that it was his son. Both believe that. And what does that mean to us today? That's our topic on Good News for Muslims.

0: Welcome back to Good News for Muslims. This is part 5 of a 13-part television series dealing with Islam, Christianity, the Bible, the Quran, Jesus, Muhammad, and the big issues facing us today. Our program number 5 is called The Ultimate Sacrifice. And my guest again is Shabazz. Shabazz, just to bring this up, I never introduce you with a last name. And there's a reason for that, right? Can you just kind of give me a little bit of a background as to why you don't use your last name? There's a security reason. You're from certain places that if they knew enough about you, your life would be in danger. So to protect yourself,
1: keep
0: that I think under wraps.
1: I think even more so, I like to protect my extended family that live in Iran. And I don't want them to be hassled or harassed because of my ministry. And so to protect them, I choose not to share my last name.
0: Okay.
1: Yeah, and I trust God and I leave everything else to Him. He called me to this ministry, and I wasn't looking to become a Christian. And when God takes you by the collar and tells you, you got to do what I'm asking you to do, who am I to argue with Him? So I just follow Him wherever He leads.
0: And I'm doing the best I can to do the same thing. Mm. Now let's talk about sacrifice. Sacrifice is big in the Bible. Sacrifice is big in Islam as well. And let's just go into Genesis. We're introduced this program that we're talking about, Abraham offering his son. And of course, that chapter in the Bible is from Genesis chapter 22. Mm-hmm. It's a very famous chapter, and it talks about God speaking to Abraham in verse 1. Abraham said, "Here I am." And then in verse 2, God said to Abraham, "Take now your son, your only son Isaac, whom you love. Get into the land of Moriah and offer him there for a burnt offering upon one of the mountains which I will tell you of." So Abraham arose early in the morning, and he took his son, and he headed for the mountain. Now let's talk about this. And maybe you can just give us a little bit of information about sacrifices in general in the Bible, and then we can move back in to the story.
1: Yeah, Steve, God, as you know, God is the one who established the system of sacrifice as a symbolic representation of the coming Lamb of God, the ultimate sacrifice that would be offered for our sins. Adam and Eve had sinned. God had told them, if you eat of this tree, you will die. If you touch it, if you eat it, you will die. They did, and death did come to them, not immediately. But right after this experience, God did something amazing for them. Adam and Eve had hidden themselves, and because they suddenly understood that they are naked. Well, the light that covered them, that was their clothing, this light of righteousness,

0: left them. And so they went on from fig leaves, they sewed clothing for themselves. But then in verse chapter 3 of Genesis, verse 21, God does an amazing thing for Adam and Eve. It says, the verse says, unto Adam also and to his wife did the Lord God make coats of skins and clothe them. This is very significant, because in order for God to make these coats of skin, he had to literally kill an animal. And he killed this animal as a sign, and also to teach Adam and Eve that from here on you have to have animal sacrifices, symbolically looking forward to the promised one that will come to die in your places. And the verse that I want to connect this to is from Isaiah, really quickly, in Isaiah chapter 61, verse 10. Isaiah 61, verse 10. This is speaking to the same thing, but a little bit more detail is given to us here. Verse 10.
1: So while you're finding that verse, this was really the first time anything had died in this world.
0: Yes.
1: Was after Adam and Eve sinned, the first lamb or the animal, whatever animal it was, probably a lamb, that it died. And I'm sure that must have been a horrifying witness to Adam and Eve, that what they had just done in disobeying God, their sin in eating from the tree of the knowledge of good and evil and listening to the snake in the tree instead of obeying God, that was so serious that now an animal had to die. And as you're bringing out, and as the Bible brings out, that animal was a symbol of someone else that was ultimately going to come and pay that price for human sin.
0: And so the blood was shed for their sins, and the skin of the animal became their clothing. And Christ dying for us, he has paid the ultimate sacrifice, paid the price for our sins. And he gives us his righteousness to cover our nakedness, our unrighteous characters. And Isaiah 61 verse 10 really speaks to this. He says, I will greatly rejoice in the Lord. My soul shall be joyful in my God, for he hath clothed me with the garments of salvation. He hath covered me with the robe of righteousness, as a bridegroom decked himself with ornaments, and as a bride adorneth herself with her jewels. So God has adorned us with his own righteousness when we believe in his Son, when we believe in that ultimate sacrifice. And I remember as a child in Iran, when I first saw an animal sacrifice, I saw a lamb, actually it was an adult, it was a sheep that they sacrificed on the annual Feast of Sacrifice celebrations, which is in Arabic, it's called Eid al-Adha or Eid al-Adha. And during that time, all Muslims around the world sacrifice animals in commemorating Abraham's sacrifice of his son. And when I saw that, to me it was a horrendous sight. I had never seen anything like that before. So I can only imagine for pure Adam, who had just fallen and his mind was just still pure, had seen nothing evil ever before, to see an animal die, bleed like that, must have been a horrendous sight.
1: And that was probably one of the animals that he named. Because in chapter 2, before he sinned, God brought all the animals and surrounded Adam. And he had a cow and a lamb and a goat and a giraffe and a lion and all these friendly animals. My kids would love to be in the garden surrounded by those animals.
0: That's right.
1: Both of our kids love pets. We have dogs and cats, and so do you.
0: Yes.
1: And so, you know, for Adam to see that animal die right in front of him must have been very traumatic, and it was traumatic for you.
0: Yes, it was.
1: To see that too.
0: And Adam had to actually take this in, that there is a price to be paid for disobedience. And he saw that in the death of that animal. He understood that if it wasn't for God's great mercy, he and Eve would be destroyed and never exist again.
1: Mm-hmm. Now let's go back to Genesis 22. Going down to Abraham's time, you know, we never have in the Bible a time when God told a human to sacrifice a person. We know the pagans did that, and God abhorred that. He told the Israelites,

0: told Abraham and Adam and down throughout the line, the Jews, he told them to offer animals. But in this case, God said in verse 2, Genesis 22:2, take now your son, your only son, Isaac, whom you love, and offer him as a burnt offering. You know, I'm sure for Abraham, that must have, you know, he must have questioned, you know, is this really the voice of God talking to me? But he knew the Lord so well. He knew that this is God's voice and I don't understand, but I'm going to obey. He probably didn't tell his wife what he was going to do. He just woke Isaac up early in the morning and said, let's go. We're going to go offer sacrifice. So they headed to the mountain. And then, we know the story. When they got there, finally, Abraham explained to Isaac what his plan was. And Isaac was shocked, I'm sure, but he was an obedient child. He could have run away. He could have fought his dad, but he didn't. And then he laid down, and Abraham bound him. And then verse 10 says, Abraham stretched forth his hand, and he took the knife to slay his son. He was about to do it. And then verse 11 says, the angel of the Lord called to him out of heaven, and he said, Abraham, Abraham. And he said, here am I. And then God said, lay not your hand upon the lad, neither do you anything to him. For now I know that you fear God, seeing that you have not withheld your son, your only son, from me.
1: Amen.
0: Now, clarify, in Islam, the Islamic view of this event was that Abraham didn't offer Isaac, but he actually offered Ishmael. Yes. Talk about that.
1: Yeah. The Muslim world insists that it was Ishmael. Of course, for me, it really doesn't matter whether it was Isaac or Ishmael. For me, the point is that Abraham was asked to offer his son. And that meant something symbolically. And the Muslim world, Quranic verses that describe this scene are somewhat different than what we just read in the Bible, and it's from Surah 37. And from verses 100 to 105 describes this same event, but a little bit different. And I'm going to read that from my computer.
0: Sure, read that.
1: I have it right open right in front of me. It says in verse 100, Surah 37, it says, my Lord, give me one of the righteous. This is Abraham speaking to Allah. And verse 101, it says, so we gave him good news of a clement boy. Then when he was old enough to accompany him, he said, oh, my son, I see in a dream that I am sacrificing you. See what you think. He said, oh, my father, do as you are commanded. You will find me, God willing, one of the steadfast. Then when they had submitted and he put his forehead down, we called out to him, oh, Abraham, you have fulfilled the vision. Basically, at that point, the scenario ends, and the verses continues with admonition and blessings towards Abraham. And there's no mention of don't touch this lad or don't kill him. But it's insinuated that it's in the story.
0: Okay. So it's similar.
1: It's similar
0: to the biblical story.
1: It's somewhat similar, but there is no mention of which son it is. The Quran doesn't mention any names.
0: It doesn't specify Ishmael
1: at all. And so, but the fact that the story is there, that's significant because we can kind of like connect this to something much greater. But so that's the tradition within Islam.
0: So the idea that it was Ishmael and not Isaac isn't really stated in the Quran.
1: No.
0: It's more of a Muslim tradition.
1: It's a tradition.
0: So they do have traditions that, yeah, even in the Quran, it's really not there.
1: That's right. That's right. And I'm sure in the Hadith they explain that in more detail. But in the original text of the Quran, there is no mention of Ishmael in this story.
0: Yeah, okay. Now, in the Christian understanding, Abraham was told to offer, as it says here, you know, his son, his only son. And God then tested him. And then when God saw that he was going to do it, he stopped him because he didn't really want him to kill his son. But the message, that's the main thing we want to talk about, the message of why did God tell him, and whether it was Isaac or whether it was Ishmael, the point is that God told

0: him, Abraham, to offer his son. And our understanding is the reason for that, there was a deep reason. The deep reason for that was because ultimately God was going to give his own son, and his hand was not going to be stayed on Mount Calvary. Mm-hmm. When Jesus was dying, God didn't hold, he didn't stop this from going on. And the pain, I'm sure, to the Father was incredible. Yeah. And God was trying to illustrate the pain of his own heart in giving his own son by having Abraham go through this. So Abraham could then learn and identify, and that we could all learn. I mean, I have a son, you have four sons. I can't even imagine having to offer my son. Yes. And so, the message of that is the pain that the Father has had and has been through in sacrificing his son.
1: Yes, amen. And I've always thought about that, this story of Abraham and his great sacrifice. In another, I also look at it from this angle that basically God was saying, is there anyone on earth who's willing to give up his son for me? And the righteous Abraham stands up and he basically does that. But God was, as you said, God was trying to teach a lesson, not just to Abraham, but to his posterity, to the whole world, that though you are willing to give your son, and when you give your son for me, Abraham, you're giving someone that has a tendency to sin, a fallen nature, but I will give you my son who has never sinned. And this was an eye-opener for me when I first learned how God was testing Abraham, and in that test he was showing the world that I will send my son to die for
0: you. Now, let's clarify that this is a huge difference between Islam and Christianity. This is a major, like a continental divide.
1: Yes.
0: In my copy of the Quran, this is Surah 4, 171. It says, it's talking about Allah, and Allah is only one God. Far be it from his glory that he should have a son. So in the Quran and in Islam, in that religion, it's they're adamant based on this verse. I think it's based on this verse.
1: That's right.
0: And probably others.
1: There are several other verses.
0: That he doesn't have a son. And yet, in the Bible, here's Proverbs chapter 30, verse 4 and 5. Verse 4 says, who has ascended up to heaven or descended? Who has gathered the wind in his fists, who has bound the waters in a garment, who has established all the ends of the earth? What is his name, and what is his son's name, if you can tell? And then it says, every word of God is pure. He is a shield to them that put their trust in him. Do not add to his words, lest he reprove you and you be found a liar. So these words say, don't change these words, and that God does have a son. So the Quran says he doesn't have a son. The Bible says he does have a son, and correct me if I'm wrong, but in the Islamic view, the way they deal with verses like this is they would say that the Quran is right and that the Bible has been corrupted.
1: Yeah.
0: Isn't that?
1: That's exactly the explanation. Yeah.
0: But as we see it, it's really not the Bible being corrupted. This is really what the Bible says.
1: Yes.
0: And it's the issue is that the Quran says one thing and the Bible says something else.
1: That's right.
0: They differ.
1: That's
0: with
1: right.
0: each other. It's not that this book is corrupted, but it's that it's different.
1: The Bible has stood the test of time, and it has always proven itself, not just in its text, not just because of its history and prophecy, but because of its life-changing force that it has. In each individual that accepts Christ and his word, they have experienced that the Bible is what it says that it is. And because they are a testimony of that power. And although Islam refuses to accept Jesus as the Son of God, one must explain, then why is it that Mary became pregnant without a human connection with a man? there is no earthly father

0: to Jesus. Who is his father? Where did he come from?
1: Right.
0: Even the Quran agrees that Jesus had a miraculous birth.
1: Right. And we talked about that in a past program, and that was kind of a dissonance there, that that Islam recognizes that Jesus was born miraculously without a dad, but then it also denies the fact that God has a son.
0: Yes.
1: But to me, that's, I'm going to go back to that text that we read in Luke 1:35, where the angel talked to Mary. Mary said, "I do not know a man. I haven't yet been with anybody. I'm not married yet. I haven't had my honeymoon yet. How can I conceive and have a son?" And verse 35, the angel answered and said to her, "The Holy Ghost shall come upon you, and the power of the Highest shall overshadow you. Therefore also that holy thing which shall be born of you shall be called the Son of God."
0: Amen.
1: So, you know, this text is the angel, and this was the angel Gabriel. And correct me if I'm wrong, in Islam, it was supposedly the angel Gabriel that appeared to Muhammad in the cave and began to give him, you know, instructions and call him to be a prophet.
0: Yeah.
1: So it's the same, you know, same name, but in this Bible,
0: two different messages.
1: Yeah, I mean, in verse 26, it says it was the angel Gabriel. And this Gabriel says the Holy Spirit's going to come upon you and you're going to have a miraculous birth and he's going to be called the Son of God. And as you mentioned, you know, well, if the Quran or if Islam recognizes that Jesus was born miraculously and he didn't have a dad, then my question is, well, whose son then is he? And I think in Islam, they say, well, he is the son of Mary.
0: He's son of Mary.
1: Right. But he still has to have a dad. And if he has to have a father, because you have to have both to make a child. And, you know, and if Jesus didn't have an earthly father, then it would surely, you know, makes sense for Jesus to say, "My Father is in heaven, and I am his son."
0: And to clarify this point for those Muslims that may misunderstand, that we're talking about, that we're not talking about a literal physical relationship here between Mary and God, because that's usually where they take this argument to, is that you saying that God had a physical relationship? You saying that God? No.
1: That he slept with Mary.
0: Yes, that no. It was the power of God.
1: Right. Well, that's what the angel said.
0: The
1: it was
0: power
1: the Holy
0: of,
1: Spirit that came upon her, and there was a miraculous conception.
0: God is able to do whatever He wants in righteousness, and He did this in righteousness.
1: Now let's look at another verse, Romans, chapter 5. And let me read another verse, or another surah. In the Quran, Romans 5:8, we just read where the Quran says that Allah does not have a son. And this is another one. This is Surah 2, 195. It says, "Allah loves the doers of good." Mm. And in the Bible, God does love, you know, those who do good. But He also loves those who do bad.
0: That's right.
1: He loves, you know, those who do wrong. And that's the whole message of Christianity,

0: sinners and the transgressors. It says Allah loves the good, but what about when we're not good? What about when we've fallen? What about when we've sinned? What about when we fail? What about when we realize that our whole lives are full of sin? You know, does God still love us?
1: In the Islamic, not just the tradition, in the Islamic text, the one is accepted only when they submit to Allah. Outside of that, they are the enemies of Allah, and they are the enemies of His cause. So there is no mercy for them. There is no compassion to them. They must convert and become Muslims. So this love of God, as is shown through the pages of the Bible, through the life of Abraham, in offering his son, which was symbolic of the grand theme of God's love to humanity, the ultimate sacrifice of Jesus Christ, is permeated from Genesis to Revelation. We see the love of God again and again and again and again, just coming out in such beautiful melody that the sinner can't ignore it. God loves the sinner. Mm-hmm. He told Mary, when they brought Mary to be, after they caught her in the act of adultery and they wanted to stone her, Christ could have dragged there and said to them, stone her. And he would have picked up stones and thrown it, but he didn't do that. He said, which one of you, if you has less sin than her, let them cast the first stone. And he saved her because he loved Mary. And he loved us, and he gave himself for us. And this is the most powerful message that the human race has ever heard or received. And it's in the pages of the Bible. And this is why Satan hates this book. This is why he always tries to defame it, make it to appear as though it's corrupt, make it appear as though it's not trustworthy. Because if he can make people believe that this is corrupt, they will not touch it. They will not read it. And therefore, they will lose their chance of having that great and wonderful sacrament.
0: So it's not that the Bible's corrupt. It's that the Bible has a different message.
1: That's right.
0: From the Quran. And that message really is the message that we all need. I mean, because we're all sinners. And as Romans 5:8 says, while we were yet sinners, Christ died for us. And going back to, you know, God giving His Son, John 3:16, Jesus said, God so loved the world, and that's the good and the bad. Islam, you know, or Muslims and Christians, Jews, Buddhists, Hindus, Republicans, Democrats, atheists, all of us. God so loved the world that He gave His only begotten Son, that whosoever believes in Him should not perish, but have everlasting life. This is the Christian message, and it's not a corruption, but it's God's message. It's God's voice to you and to me. We all need a Savior, whether we're Jews or Christians or Muslims. We can all meet together at the foot of the cross. And what Abraham went through in almost offering his son, but his hand was stayed, God did. God made the ultimate sacrifice for you and for me. And that love is what we need today, and that love can change our lives.
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I greet you in the name of Jesus. That name means Creator, Savior, Lord, perfect humanity, perfect divinity, conqueror of death, hell, sin, Satan, and the grave. Amen. Now, when we understand what that name Jesus means, then you begin to say with greater meaning, in the name of Jesus. You know, people pray and they say, in the name of Jesus, as simply like the McDonald's expression, I'm loving it. No, you need to understand what you mean by in the name of Jesus. That name means divinity, humanity, Creator, Lord, Savior, all of those things wrapped up into one. Thank you very much for coming. God bless you. You look well. You look nicely dressed with the outfits the Lord has given you. Say amen. You know, in Exodus 28, verse 2, God gave instructions to Moses about the outfits that Aaron should wear. And the Bible says, God speaking to Moses, and thou shalt make holy garments for Aaron for glory and for beauty. Now, most people, when they go shopping for clothes, they reverse that. They shop first for what? For beauty. That's not the biblical order. The biblical order is our clothes must first reflect glory. Certainly the Lord wants you to look well-dressed. He doesn't want you to look shabby like a scarecrow. But the primary consideration when dressing to come into the presence of God is glory. Now, when I said come into the presence of God, are you in the presence of God in the supermarket? Think with me now. Are you in the presence of God in the supermarket? Yes. Neither is there any creature that is not manifest in his sight. For all things are naked and open unto the eyes of him whom with whom we have to do. Hebrews chapter 4, verse 13. Yes. When you're at the park, are you in the presence of God? Yes. Should a Christian dress a certain way to go jogging? Come on, talk to me. Yes. At all times and on all occasions, and thou shalt make holy garments for Aaron for glory, then for beauty. Wherever there's glory, there's beauty. But wherever there's beauty, there isn't always glory. Make your priority when you dress glory. God is good, and all the time. Our subject for today: gifts are received, not taken. Gifts are received, not taken. Before I begin, kindly turn your phones off. Your Nokias, your iPhones, your Samsungs, your whatever else, Yahoos, your Google phones. Please turn them off. You know, the Bible says knowledge shall be increased. And sometimes I say to God, Father, I'm so sorry that you gave people cell phone technology. Because we use it to disrespect you in your presence, in your house. I really tell God, sometimes I am so sorry you gave the world cell phone technology. This is how people live their lives. Am I telling the truth, yes or no? Yes. Now, can you imagine what would happen if this were the Bible and we're in the Word of God like that? Christ would have been here. So turn off this thing. Favor number two, while I'm speaking, pray for me. And say, Lord, put your words in that man's mouth. That's based on Jeremiah chapter 1, verse 9, which says, then the Lord put forth his hand and touched my mouth. And the Lord said unto me, behold, I have put my words in thy mouth. I want God's words alone in my mouth. And the third favor I politely request is that you think as you listen. Don't just hear, think as you listen. Let us pray. Father in heaven, we come to you in the name of Jesus, at your invitation to come to the throne of grace, at the invitation of Christ, come unto me, all ye that labor. As Peter said, Lord, to whom shall we go? Thou hast the words of eternal life. Father, we come to you, we have nowhere else to go. For the sake of Christ, receive us. We cling to the cross and his blood drips on our heads, dear God, as we ask you from our hearts, grant us mercy.
What kind of mercy? The presence of your Spirit. In order that he might do what? Open our eyes to understand your word and convict our hearts to live by the word. Post angels all around this place, dear God, and around those listening in whatever way they're listening in their homes. Surround us all with angels that we might be protected as we listen to the life-giving, creative word. Wherever people are worshiping you at this time, Father, on this great earth, bless them, we pray. In Jesus' name, amen. Our subject, gifts are received, not taken. Genesis 13. We shall begin reading from verse 5 of Genesis 13. In this chapter, we have the account of the separation between Abraham, or his name was Abram at the time, and Lot, his nephew. Sometimes, for the sake of God's glory, believers may have to separate. Genesis 13, we shall read from verse 5. The Bible says, "And Lot also, which went with Abram, had flocks and herds and tents. And the land was not able to bear them, that they might dwell together. For their substance was great, so that they could not dwell together. And there was a strife between the herdmen of Abram's cattle and the herdmen of Lot's cattle, and the Canaanite and the Perizzite dwelt then in the land." Let me just pause on that statement. You know, no part of the Bible is unimportant. 2 Timothy 3:16, "For all scripture is given how? By inspiration of God and is profitable. Doctrine, reproof, correction, instruction, and righteousness." At the end of verse 7, we read, "And the Canaanite and the Perizzite dwelt then in the land." In other words, they were observing the strife between Lot's people and Abraham's people. Observe verse 8, Abraham speaking. "Abraham said unto Lot, Let there be no strife, I pray thee, between me and thee, and between my herdmen and thy herdmen, for we be brethren. Let's not fight." My brothers and sisters, we are Seventh-day Adventists. We should not fight. We should not take each other to court. We shouldn't sue each other. Part of being a child of God is the willingness to suffer loss righteously. Abram said, "Let there be no strife, I pray thee, between me and thee, and between my herdmen and thy herdmen." What's the reason? "For we be brethren. Is not the whole land before thee?" Verse 9 of Genesis 13. "Separate thyself, I pray thee, from me. If thou wilt take the left hand, then I will go to the right. Or if thou depart to the right hand, then I will go to the left." Abraham works out a way, or Abram works out a way to solve the strife, the conflict between himself and his nephew. Verse 10, the Bible says, "And Lot lifted up his eyes and beheld all the plain of Jordan, that it was well watered everywhere." Now, Lot was a herdsman. Verse 5 says, "And Lot, which also went with Abram, had flocks and herds and tents." Lot needed grass and he needed water. So did Abraham. And the Bible says, "Then Lot lifted up his eyes and beheld all the plain of Jordan, that it was well watered everywhere, before the Lord destroyed Sodom and Gomorrah. Even as the

Garden of the Lord, as thou, like the land of Egypt, as thou comest unto Zoar. And Lot surveys the land, and Lot makes an economic decision. In the interest of my source of wealth, my cattle, I need that land. Then Lot chose him all the plain of Jordan and journeyed east, and they separated themselves the one from the other. Abraham dwelt in the land of Canaan, and Lot dwelt in the cities of the plain and pitched his tent towards Sodom. Now Lot has chosen the best part. Abraham has the hilly sections, the rocky sections. But for the sake of peace, he suffered a loss. I need to stress this. The carnal nature likes to defend itself. I'm right. Can you think of someone more right than God? And what did God do? He came down to the garden. Adam, let's fix this dispute. And I will pay the price to fix it. Are you not listening? You're sleeping with your eyes open. Listen again. There was a dispute between God and man. God was absolutely right. He had all the cards on his side, all the chips in his favor. Yet he said, I will suffer the loss to fix this problem. Many homes are broken up because one of the other of the spouses is right. I am right. Listen to me. Being right is fine, but being righteous is better. Everyone who's right is not righteous. Abraham was being righteous, and so he suffered the loss. Verse 13 of Genesis 13, the Bible says, but the men of Sodom were wicked and sinners before the Lord exceedingly. Now Abraham has suffered this loss. Listen to verse 14. As we continue, gifts are received, not taken. And the Lord said unto Abram, after that Lot was separated from him, lift up now thine eyes from the place where thou art, northward and southward and eastward and westward, for all the land which thou seest. To thee will I give it, and to thy seed forever. And I will make thy seed as the dust of the earth, so that if a man may number the dust of the earth, then shall thy seed be numbered. Verse 17, arise, walk through the land, in the length of it, and in the breadth of it, for I will give it unto thee. Let's compare Lot and Abraham, or Abram as he was called then. Listen carefully at the passage. Listen to verse 10. What does verse 10 say? And Lot did what? Beheld all the plain of Jordan that was well watered everywhere. Lot lifted up his eyes and he saw. And he chose. You know, Abram also lifted up his eyes. Look at verse 14. And the Lord said unto Abram, after that Lot was separated from him, lift up now thine eyes from the place where thou art, northwards, and look from the place where thou art, northward, southward, eastward, westward. Abraham is doing what Lot did. But Abraham's motivation for action is the word of God. Lot's motivation was economic benefit. And so Lot lifted up his eyes, beheld all the plain of Jordan. Abraham lifted up his eyes northward, southward, eastward, westward, at the direction of God. And when Lot lifted up his eyes, what his vision encompassed was severely limited. Just the grasslands around Sodom and Gomorrah and Admah, Zeboim and Bela, the five cities of the plain. Why? Because he looked not with the eye of faith, he looked with the eye of prophet. When you look with the eye of faith, your vision extends beyond human understanding. And the Bible says we walk by what? Faith, not by sight. Lot walked by sight. Abraham walked by faith. And so God says, all the land which thou seest, including what Lot just took, I'll give to you. God knows how to make up the losses his people suffer for the sake of righteousness. Whether he makes it up in this life or the life to come, God knows how to make up the losses we suffer for the sake of righteousness.
For those of you who run businesses, it is better to lose money honestly than to make it dishonestly. Amen. The most priceless possession on earth is a clear conscience in the eyes of God. So when Daniel was in the lion's den and the king Darius came and said, "Is thy God whom thou servest continually able to deliver thee from the lions?" Daniel said, "My Lord have sent his angel, have shut the lion's mouth that they have done me no hurt, because before him innocency was found in me, and also before thee, O king, I have done no hurt." Daniel said, "My conscience is clear. I'm in a lion's den. I knew not what the lions would do, but I came with a clear conscience." It is better to suffer a loss honestly than to profit dishonestly. And so Lot took that land, that well-watered land, and Abraham was left with a scrubby land. But God told Abraham when he said, "Look north, south, east, and west," Romans 4:13 tells us, "For the promise that he would be, that he would inherit the earth was not to Abraham by the works of the law, but by faith." Romans tells us that when God told Abraham, "Look north, south, east, and west," God was promising Abraham the world. Lot chose grass right next to the wickedest city in the old world because he looked with ease. Abraham, in obedience to God, looked with the eye of faith, and he saw the whole world, including what Lot had taken. Lot desired the best. You know how he ended up. Yeah, he'd be saved. Don't misunderstand me. The Bible describes him as righteous. 2 Peter chapter 2, verse 7 and verse 8. "But delivered just Lot, vexed with the filthy conversation of the righteous. For that righteous man dwelling among them and seeing and hearing vexed his righteous soul from day to day with their unlawful deeds." Lot is described as righteous. He will be saved. But he lost his wife. He lost his married daughters. He lost his sons-in-law. He lost all his grandchildren. And the two girls who came out of the city with him are not described as righteous. And they degraded and disrespected him after getting him drunk. All of that he suffered because of one greedy choice. He took something that was not given to him. Abraham should have chosen first as the older man and the one whom God sent. Lot came with Abraham. Abraham did not come with Lot. If I spend a weekend at your house, I am staying with you. You're not staying with me in a legal sense. Are you with me? Let's look. Let's leave Abraham and Lot temporarily. Let's look at another person who wanted something not offered to him. Let's go to Isaiah 14. And then we'll see the goodness of God. We see it already in Abraham that God offered him the whole world, literally this world, which the meek shall inherit when Christ comes back. Let's go now to, Isaiah, what chapter? 14, reading from what verse? 12. We're all familiar with that passage. Our subject, gifts are received, not taken. "How art thou fallen from heaven, O Lucifer, son of the morning? How art thou cut down to the ground, which didst weaken the nations? For thou hast said in thine heart, I will ascend into heaven. I will exalt my throne above the stars of God. I will sit also upon the mount of the congregation in the sides of the north. I will ascend above the heights of the clouds. He summarizes it now, I will be like the Most High." I want that, and I'm going to take it by force if necessary, because there was war in heaven. Why was the war fought? Over Christ's position. I will ascend into heaven. What does that mean? Lucifer lived in heaven. He was the closest angel to God. The closest angel to God. In The Faith I Live By, page 66, paragraph 2, Ellen White writes, "God made him good and beautiful, as near as possible like himself." In Review and Herald, October 22, 1895, paragraph 1, Ellen White writes, "He was next to Christ in exaltation and in character."
closest being to God.

The only reason why I suspect Lucifer wasn't God, you can't make God. Not even God can make God. Are you with me? No created being can be God. But understand clearly, Lucifer was as close to being God as any created being could be. But he was not satisfied. He did not share the throne with Christ. Christ shared the throne with his Father. That's where he is now. Lucifer wanted that position. And so he tried to take something that was not his. Verse 15 of Isaiah 14, our subject, gifts are received, not taken. Yet thou shalt be brought down to hell, to the sides of the pit. They that see thee shall narrowly look upon thee and consider thee, saying, is this the man that made the earth to tremble? That is shake kingdoms, that made the world as a wilderness, and destroyed the cities thereof, that opened not the house of his prisoners. By the way, let me pause again, digress meaningfully. Look at how verse 17 ends as we continue, gifts are received, not taken. What does the Bible say about Satan? Read it for me. That opened not the house of his prisoners. Listen to me carefully, then I'll move on. When Satan has you, he does not let you go. And there are people who can testify to that. Of course, I need to add something to that. The statement, when Satan has you, he does not let you go. Notice what I said. He does not let you go, but you can be broken free. But he does not let you go. That's why Jesus says in Matthew 12, 29, or else, how can one enter into a strong man's house? The strong man is Satan. And spoil his goods, meaning the captives. Except he first bind the strong man. Calvary did that. And then he will spoil his house, deliver sinners who were in bondage to Satan. In Testimonies, Volume 1, page 341, paragraph 1, Ellen White writes, fallen man is Satan's lawful captive. In other words, a sinner not renewed by surrendering the life to Christ legally is the rightful, lawful, legal property of Satan. And God understands that. Listen again. Testimonies, Volume 1, page 341, paragraph 1. Fallen man is Satan's lawful captive. So he does not give up what's his. Until by the surrender of the life to Christ, then we become Christ's. And on the basis of his blood, the price, now we become legally, this is not legalism. Are you with me? I did a series in San Diego called It's All Legal. You know, God can't forgive you unless he does it legally. Listen to the Bible. I'm preaching several sermons in one. If we confess our sins, listen carefully. He is faithful. What does that mean? Reliable, trustworthy, dependable. You can count on him to do it. He is faithful. What does the next word say? And just. Justice requires a standard. You know why it's just for him to do it? Because of the price Jesus paid. The price was paid to satisfy the law. Take away the sacrifice of Christ and God cannot forgive you. The law has to be satisfied. Justice demands that sin be not merely pardoned, but the death penalty must be executed. Forgiveness does not wipe out the death penalty. It just goes from you to somebody else. Are you following me? Ellen White writes, justice demands that the death penalty be not, that the sinner be not forgiven.

He also says, I will exalt my throne above the stars of God, the stars representing the angels. I will ascend above the heights of the clouds representing the angels, heavenly beings. You remember Hebrews 12, verse 1? Wherefore, seeing we also are compassed about with such a cloud of witnesses, all the people mentioned in the hall of faith or in chapter 11, they're called a cloud. There are no clouds in heaven. There's no rain in heaven. Lucifer wants to rule over everything. He wants to take it. It was never offered. And our subject is gifts are received, not taken. Now, let's go to Revelation. Let's see how God functions. Keep in mind what God said to Abram. Revelation 3,

sin. To him that overcometh will I grant to sit with me in my throne, even as I also overcame and am set down with my Father in his throne. Let's look at that verse very carefully, because we will receive what we can't take. You missed it? What did Lucifer want to take? The throne. What will be given to us? A position with Christ where? On the throne. What Lucifer tried to take, God in his boundless goodness will give to us and we will receive. Listen again. To him that overcometh will I. Who is I? Jesus Christ. Is he fully God? Yes. Did he create? Yes. Is he the Savior and by his life, death, and resurrection conquered sin, death, hell, the grave, and Satan? Yes. To him that overcometh will I grant to sit with me in my throne. Who sits on the throne? Oh, so who sits on any throne? A king. Go to Revelation chapter 5. Revelation chapter 5. Let's read verse 10. You have the King James Version? Anyone? That's my version. Let's read like a choir of Bible readers. And has made us what? Kings and? Unto whom? And shall do what? Reign with him. Go on. Reign with him how long? On the earth, yes. And Revelation says, forever. And has made us what? Kings. Yes. But there's no need for priests in heaven. But there'll be a need for kings in heaven. God makes us kings. My brothers and sisters, listen carefully to me. You can rise no higher than your understanding of what's possible to you. If your child believes all I can get are C's in class, probably your child will average C's. As he thinketh in his heart. Finish the verse. So is he. Also, we can rise no higher than our understanding of God's desire for us. So if you think in the new world, all God desires of you is that you'll be some little angel running around, then that's as far as you will aspire. And we're not talking about self-based aspiration. We mean trying to fulfill what God desires for us. And has made us unto our God kings and priests, and we shall reign on the earth. Reign. Now listen again to Revelation 3:21. To him that overcometh will I grant to sit with me in my throne. To which angel is that privilege given? None. Not even Gabriel. This is a gift that is offered to those who overcome in the power of Christ. And by faith, what do? We receive it. We have tears in our eyes because we're so conscious of the fact that of all beings in the universe, we deserve it less. To him that overcometh, will I grant to sit with me in my throne. Notice the comparison, even as I overcame. Let me cause a concussion for you. You and I must overcome sin how? The way Jesus overcame sin. In his life. You know, it's remarkable, particularly in the book of John, how Jesus says, even as I and my Father, so I and you. The standard Christ has for us and for himself is what goes on between him and his Father. In John 17, I believe it's verse 18, as thou hast sent me into the world, even so have I also sent them into the world. You know, it's even so, even so. As the Father hath loved me, so do I love you.

continue in my love, John 15:9. It's just mind-boggling that what Christ has in mind for us is based on the relationship between him and his Father. And so the risk of being tedious, to him that overcometh. Question four, you don't answer me. What efforts are we making day by day to overcome the sin that does so easily beset us? If God's role for us is kings, are we behaving like what? I didn't say it clearly. Let me try again. If God's desire and ambition for you is to make you a king, how am I behaving now? If I believe God's desire for me and intention is to make me a king, seated with his son, it has to be in Christ, not independent of Christ. Are you with me? It has to be. You step out of Christ, you're in trouble. In Christ. Then God expects me to think like that, behave like that now. Does that mean pride? No. 1 Corinthians 4:13 tells us what love is like. Love suffereth long in its kind. Charity suffereth long in its kind. Charity envieth not. Charity vaunteth not itself. Is not puffed up. God is not proud. So anyone who sits next to God will not be proud. As God elevates us, we have an increasingly lower view of ourselves. Let's go to Colossians chapter 3. Our subject, gifts are received, not taken. Colossians 3, reading from verse 1. The Bible says, if ye then be risen, how? With Christ, not by yourself. Do what? Seek those things which are where? Above, where Christ sits where? On the right hand of? Yes. Let me digress again. Most of us, we seek the things that are below. Now, before you charge me with being unbalanced, the things that are below have their place in our lives. Don't misunderstand. Did Jesus travel in a boat? Yes. Did he go to people's houses for food? Yes. You know, did they help him out? Yes. I'm not denigrating the things that are below. I am simply saying, compared to the things above, they're not close. If ye then be risen with Christ, seek those things which are above, where Christ sitteth on the right hand of God. In other words, our affections, by the way we live, it should be obvious that my mind is not on this earth. Listen to Ellen White. Review and Herald, January 24, 1888, paragraph 4. Listen carefully. If your thoughts, your plans, your purposes are all directed toward the accumulation of the things of earth, your anxiety, your study, your interests will all be centered upon the world. The heavenly attractions will lose their glory. The glories will lose their beauty. The glories of the eternal world will cease to have the force of reality to you. Let me modernize that and put that in Langley English. Where your mind is, it's where all your talents and your resources will be focused. Jesus says, where your treasure is, there will your heart be also. If your treasure is your degree, and your house, and your boyfriend, and your gym membership, and access to the latest clothing store, if that's where your treasure is, that's where your heart will be. It's a principle that Jesus enunciated. Where your treasure is, that's where your heart. Now he says, put your treasure where? Above them. That's where your heart will be. Principle of behavior. And so he said, set your affection on things above, not on things. In other words, your focus, your emphasis should be above. By the way, listen carefully to this. To be of maximum benefit to this earth, you must first be clear regarding your connection to heaven. The more clearly you see your role with respect to God, your position with him, the more effective is your service on earth. So when I say set your affections on things above, I'm not saying disconnect yourself from the earth. I'm saying the more clearly you understand what God has for you and you live that way, the more effective you can serve the earth. If Jesus' affections had been on the earth, he would have

stumbled. But he lived on the earth and guided by the principles of heaven, because his heart was not on the earth, it was in heaven, but his heart was longing for the earth, but was anchored and rooted in heaven. Let's go to Ephesians 2. Ephesians 2, verse 6. This is Paul speaking again. You have Ephesians 2, verse 6. And hath raised us up, and hath made us sit together, where? In heavenly places, go on. In Christ Jesus. That in the ages to come, he might show what? The exceeding what? Riches of his grace. To whom? Through whom? Christ Jesus. What is part of the exceeding riches of his grace? Seated next to Christ on that throne. It won't make you God, but you're seated next to Christ on his throne. The Bible expresses that differently. In John 14, verse 20, Jesus says, at that day ye shall know that I am in my Father, and ye in me, and I in you. Now follow me closely, remember the words of Christ, let's reason together. Jesus says, at that day ye shall know that I am in my Father, ye in me, and I in you. It's as if you take some sugar, you're baking a cake, you take some flour, pepper, some sawdust, whatever you make, and you're making a cake. Everything mixed up in one, that's the cake. Jesus says, I in my Father, you in me, I in you. Think of that. Not even a husband and a wife are that close. If that's the closeness, wherever Christ is, that's where we are. Because we are in him, and he's in the Father in him, and he's the Father in us. Wherever he is, when he sits on that throne, we sit with him. Wow is a good response. But it's a gift that must be received. You don't go grabbing that gift like Lucifer wanted to do. Then God threw him out. Let God be gracious. Let him offer. And with hearts responding in faith, receive. Now, we must think about that now. We are seated with Christ on his throne. Lot took what was not given. And the father said, okay, that's what you took, you keep. Abraham, you defended justice, righteousness, selflessness. I'll give you far more than Lot ever got. Because the man who takes does not understand that God can give far more than you can ever grab. Years ago, there was a show on television. Part of the show was you run through a supermarket in 2 minutes, grab all you could in a cart. And people running through the supermarket, grabbing all the canned goods. And God says, don't do that. I will give you in a nanosecond rulership of the entire universe. In Christ. In Christ. Listen to Bible Commentary, Volume 6, page 1113, paragraph 4. Those who, in the strength of Christ, overcome the great enemy of God and man, will occupy a position in the courts of glory above angels who have never fallen. Name an angel who's never fallen. Come on, name an angel who's never fallen. Gabriel. Listen again. Those who in the strength of Christ overcome the great enemy of God and man will occupy a place in the courts of glory above angels who have never fallen. Now, Gabriel is the closest angel to God. We will have a place above him because Gabriel stands next to God. We will be on the throne with Christ. Now, how that will work, I don't know. And I don't need to embroil myself in the details. I accept what the Word of God says. You see, because God has blessings for us we do not even now understand. Because we're so busy with the world, our mind almost backs up at the thought of reflecting on these things. We're too busy with Facebook.

and Instagram. Let me tell you something. Let me rant a little bit. If you let me, or whether you let me or not, I'll rant. Be very careful about your excitement about modern technology. The devil cleverly has devised 1,000 different ways to occupy your attention and take you away from this. Even though the Bible is on every cell phone you can imagine, let me guarantee this for you, give you this guarantee. When you see people like this, they are not on the Bible, including Christians. They just want to know who sent me a text. Boyfriend, girlfriend, somebody else's boyfriend sent me a text. Not what did God send me. Now, God has sent so many texts. Are you following me? We don't check those. So the devil, under the guise of modern technology, has devised an effective way to divert us from the Bible using an instrument that has the Bible. Ah, the devil is clever, but let's not glorify his cleverness. It's twisted. My brothers and sisters, God has prepared a place for you in his kingdom. You will reign with Christ. Romans 8:16 says, if children, heirs, heirs of God and joint heirs with Christ. In other words, whatever Christ is to receive, we will receive with him. Did he not tell the disciples, I will not drink it again until we drink it in the kingdom? I'm not doing this alone. You must be there. God is offering to you today a life that's rooted in heaven, even though you and I are physically on the earth. Let me say that again. God is offering to you and to me the capacity, by the indwelling of his Spirit, to live a heavenly life even while we're on this earth. So when we say the Lord's Prayer, our Father, which art in heaven, hallowed be thy name, thy kingdom come, thy will be done. Go on. On earth, how? As it is in heaven. Hello, my Christ. The will of God is a perfect will and must be obeyed as it is set forth in his holy law. So when the Bible says, thy will be done, thy law be fulfilled. Let me give you again. The will of God is a perfect will and must be obeyed as it is set forth in his holy law. And so I say to you, my brothers, my sisters, God has offered you a gift you cannot measure. He says to you, through faith and in Christ, receive it. Receive all that it means to be one with Christ. And those benefits begin now. Let me say that again. Those benefits begin now. By the administration of power from Christ to us, to overcome sin, to grow in grace, and to so live that people who observe us will observe aliens. In Selected Messages, Volume 3, page 211, paragraph 2, Ella White writes, the line of demarcation between those who serve God and those who serve him not is ever to remain distinct. The difference between believer and unbeliever should be as great as the difference between light and darkness. This is not just Ellen White. Listen to Jesus. Ye are the light of the world. What is Christ assuming about the world? It has no light. No light. This connection with Christ allows us to live a heavenly life while we're on this earth. Literally, a heavenly life while we're on this earth. As I told you a couple days ago, Bible Commentary, Volume 1, page 1081, paragraph 2, she writes, God made the earth to enlarge heaven. It was always his will that the earth would be part of heaven. And that's his will now, despite sin. I ask God to put into my heart a desire for heavenly things, a desire so strong

things of this world will grow what? Strangely dim in the light of His glory and grace. My brothers and sisters, we must come to the place where, years ago, when I used to eat meat ravenously, I was a lion with two legs. And now that's not the case. When I go through the supermarket and I see the meat, and I travel all over the world, see meat hanging from windows and flies decorating the meat, and I say to myself, Lord, how did I ever eat that stuff? So, and I look at sausages wrapped up, and I was somewhere and someone said, let's go to this sushi place. I said, listen, if I ever eat meat, if I'm to eat meat, let me cook it. Are you with me? This sushi thing, the name is very nice, sushi. But raw meat in the Bible, no, these things now almost turn my stomach when I walk through a supermarket and I see the dead cow, the dead sheep, and the dead rabbit. I was in a restaurant in Ann Arbor, my town, and a friend and I were there. We looked at the menu, said a fried alligator. The things of this world, at least at a dietary level, have gotten strangely dim. There was a time I watched TV as though it was my spiritual gift. I would go through the TV guide. A friend of mine said to me, you know, Randy Skeets Quarterly is the TV guide. I'd go through the TV guide, mark each show I want to see, you know, underline the names of the stars, and I'd go through it ritualistically. But the things of this world have grown strangely dim. What causes that strange dimness? Let this be the visine that takes the red out of your eyes. Amen. And see what God is offering you. And by faith in Him, do what? Receive it. Don't go taking. Receive. How many of you will say with me, Father, help me to set my affections on things above. Can I see your right hand? On things above. And for those of you watching by recording, TV, however, you make the same commitment wherever you are, in that home that God gave you. Make a commitment. I was talking several months ago to a gentleman, and he told me he was watching one of my sermons on television, and I made an appeal, and he responded with his hand in the air, and the wife walked into the room and wondered, what's your problem? He said, no, I am responding to an appeal. And it was the appeal, I believe, was to stop eating meat, and he stopped. Amen. So when I say to you at home, respond to the appeal, say, Father, give me a heart that desire the things above, not the things of this earth. Let me give you this quotation one more time, then we pray. If your thoughts, your plans, your purposes are all directed toward the accumulation of the things of earth, particularly the young who say, well, my life is ahead of me, I need to plan it. Your anxiety, your study, your interests will all be centered upon the world. The heavenly attractions will lose their beauty. We will cease to be attracted to living with angels and walking the streets of gold. The glories of the eternal world will cease to have the force of reality to you. You will see heaven and the Bible as science fiction, but going to church. Ask God, put into me a love for spiritual things and a hatred for the things of this world. You know, spiritual things are real things. We tend to think spiritual things are not real. Spiritual things are real things. It is a spiritual reality to have a right relationship with your brother in the church. Am I right? Yes. It's a spiritual reality to have good health. Am I right? Yes. Amen. It's a spiritual reality to have a clear conscience. Yes. Spiritual things are real. So let's ask God, put our hands, our hearts, our minds on spiritual things. Conquering sin. Understanding God's word. Learning about Jesus, as someone said in Sabbath school. A relationship, learn, find out. The more you learn of Him, the more you become by Him, and the more qualified you are to live where He lives. Don't take, my brothers and sisters. Receive what is offered. Long before you were born, God offered His Son. He's the Lamb slain from where? The foundation. By faith.

we receive. When Adam sinned, the Bible says, verse 22, Genesis 3, and the Lord God said, behold, the man is become as one of us, to know good and evil. And now lest he put forth his hand and take and eat also of the tree of life. Now, God can't have Adam taking. He's a sinner. Mm-mm, back off that tree. Before he goes and takes, let me shut him off. Through Christ now, he has to receive. Heads bowed, eyes closed. Father in heaven, if I preach badly, forgive me. Sometimes in my excitement, I go overboard. But you know my heart. Lord, we keep saying your coming is near with your Son, but we live as if it's 10,000 years away. It is not what we say that touches you, it's how we live. Isaac said that Rebecca was his wife, his sister. Then the Philistine king saw how he was behaving with her, and he knew the truth based on how he behaved, not what he said. Titus 1, verse 16, they profess that they know him, but in works they deny him. Father, let what we say be consistent with what we do. Dear God, as we expose ourselves to your word through constant study and deep meditation, let the things of this world fade, dear God. Let us find our joy in spiritual things so that all our resources, our efforts, our energies are all directed to hastening the coming of our Savior. We thank you for Abraham's example. Because after he lost, in quotation marks, to Lot, you came to him in the very next chapter, verse 1, and said, fear not, Abram, I am thy shield and thy exceeding great reward. Give us the heart of Jesus, dear God. Philippians 2, 5, let this mind be in you. Not a mind similar to it, the same mind. The mind of Christ must be the mind with which we think. Give us that mind, dear God, and let us renew that mind through constant surrender. Let everyone listening to this message be blessed. Listening in their homes, wherever they are, bless them, dear God. Let the words transform their lives. Help us, Lord, to exercise the faith you've given to us, and with that faith, to receive what you have offered. Thank you for your graciousness. Thank you for preparing for us a privilege that angels will never enjoy. We don't boast, we don't brag. We crumble at your feet in humility and tears, knowing we don't deserve it. Thank you for your love, dear God. Bless every family. If there are children who've left you, bring them back. If there are spouses who've left, bring them back. So that when you come, every person listening may be saved.

Welcome to Bible Answers. We have a question here which reads, I've been coming across people telling me that Jesus is not the name of the Messiah, that this name is a cover to his true name, Yeshua. Just wanted to know if you can clear it up for me. I know that Jesus is a transliteration from his Hebrew name. There are people who believe that we have to stick to the original Hebrew terminology when it comes to the issue of names. And so where Jesus Christ in the Bible is called in the Greek, Jesus Christus, then this is translated in the English language as Jesus Christ. But in the Hebrew, his name would be Joshua. And Christos would be Messiah, or the Messiah. So, do I have to use the Hebrew terminology? Now, the Bible consists of an Old Testament and a New Testament. And the languages that are used in the Bible are Hebrew, Greek, and Aramaic. Only small pieces of Aramaic. Now, we know that the New Testament was not written in Hebrew. It was written in Greek. And we know that from the external evidence and from the internal evidence. Whenever the Bible uses a non-Greek word in the New Testament, then it is always translated directly thereafter into the Greek. For example, the Apostle Peter is addressed as Kephas, which is Aramaic. And then the Bible will say, translated Petros, which means a small stone, a pebble. So you know that it was written in Greek, because whenever that word is used, or if a Hebrew word is used, like Messiah, it'll translate it into Christos. So if the Bible could translate the Hebrew names of people like Peter or like Jesus into the Greek, then surely it is legal to translate it into any other language as well. So do I have to use the Hebrew terminology when I address the names in the Bible? Obviously not, because the Greek translators, the New Testament, saw fit not to do so. Even in the Epistle to the Hebrews, Paul refers to Jesus Christos, and not to Messiah or Joshua Messiah. Let me give another example. If we read in English the Gospel of John, in German it would be Das Evangelium Johannes. Now Johannes and John are the same names. The one is just German and the other one is English. Would it be wrong to change the name? Obviously not, because that's what it is in the other language. And so the Bible explains itself, and we are perfectly entitled to use not only the Hebrew name, should we wish to do so, but we could use the Greek name, or we could use the name in any other language, because that's what the Bible did, and therefore I can do it too. There are some people who go so far as to say that you have to pronounce the word precisely as it was. Now, if you take the Tetragrammaton, the holy name of God, some pronounced it Jehovah, but there were no vowels in it, so you wouldn't know, is it like that? Some say Yahweh, but even there you are using vowels. Nobody really knows precisely how it was pronounced. So if salvation were by pronouncing,

renunciation, the whole world would be in trouble. How do I know which God I am serving? Is it the correct pronunciation of his name that ensures that I am addressing the right deity? Or is it his character traits which make him what he is? So when the Bible says that he is God and there is no other, and that we should obey his commandments, if we keep his commandments as they stand in the Bible, then we know we are addressing and following the right deity. So there is no salvation by pronunciation. Salvation remains by grace.

Today we're going to be talking about the topic of osteoporosis. I know it's not a very exciting topic to talk about. I mean, we're talking about old bones or crumbling old bones and people who are suffering from pain. And especially if you're a younger person, you're probably thinking, what does this have to do with me? Why are we talking about a subject like osteoporosis? Isn't that a rather obscure disease? You know, I've heard of an old lady once who had it. My grandmother might have had it, or some old aunt may have had it. But osteoporosis, seriously, you're going to take a whole one-hour TV program and you're going to talk about something like that? Well, the reason being is that it's not so obscure as you may have originally thought. The question of who gets osteoporosis gets asked sometimes, and the answer is men get it and women get it and young people get it as well. And the statistics are, there was a journal, Osteoporosis International, that came out in 1993. It says about 50,000 people in the U.S. die each year of problems related in some way to osteoporosis. So that, you know, given the population that we have there, it's a considerable problem. And it's certainly worth working throughout your life to avoid. For you women, one out of two women in North America, this takes in the entire North American continent, one out of two will develop osteoporosis. In fact, the statistics are telling us that sometime during your lifetime, you will experience at least one osteoporosis-related fracture. That's a pretty high rate of incidence. That's very prevalent. And for those of you who are men who are thinking, well, you know, that's a lady's disease, with men, one out of five. Those are the current statistics. And I think it's well worth all of us spending some time to consider whether we are at risk or whether we are not at risk. You know, you look at the incidence of one out of two women, 50%, that's an incredibly high incidence. Teenagers are getting osteoporosis. I was a little amazed to discover that. We're going to talk a little bit more about that, but teenagers tend to not consume enough minerals, particularly calcium. 85% of teenage girls are simply not consuming enough calcium. You know, the sources for calcium are varied, and they're certainly abundant in the dietary world, but the problem is that teenagers tend to eat what they like versus what their parents would like them to eat. Kids tend to, if it's potatoes, you know, their serving of potatoes is more than likely going to be French fries or potato chips. They're rarely going to actually eat a potato. You want them to drink something, it's probably going to be a soft drink. If you go to any fast food restaurant or any restaurant, you watch teenagers, rare is it

going to be to find a teenager that's going to drink anything other than a soft drink. That's their drink of choice. Some of them are going to be drinking iced tea. Again, that's going to be something that will actually deplete the calcium out of the bones. And we'll talk about calcium for just a few moments. How you get your calcium is very important. We have on the marketplace, if you're listening to programs and on the radio or listening to the advertisements, a lot of people are promoting calcium citrate. And calcium citrate is basically a limestone or a chalky type calcium that's had some citric acid processed in with it in an attempt hoping that it has actually broken some of it down to make it a little bit freer for absorption. But really not all that absorbable. Most of the supplements that you can purchase from the drugstore or even a nutrition store, the majority of those are probably not going to be absorbable at a rate that exceeds 14 to 15%, and the rest is just going to go downstream. The other form that we see very frequently would be calcium carbonate. A lot of people are taking calcium carbonate and calcium citrate as absorbable minerals, but again, not terribly absorbable. Oh, back in the old days, we used to have a lot of people who were consuming bone meal. I remember as a child, my mother used to give me bone meal tablets all the time to make certain that I had strong bones. Actually was a pretty good source of calcium and was quite absorbable. The only problem is those bones came from some creature who probably wasn't as healthy as I am. And in eating his bones and the material that made him up, a lot of us in the nutrition world today are getting a little bit squeamish about that. Some people are promoting oyster shell calcium. I see that now and then. I remember as a child, my father had some chickens, and he decided to get rid of his chickens because he said, you know, I think they're costing me money. It would probably be cheaper to buy the eggs from the market than to have and put up with these nasty chickens. And I said, oh, I'll miss the chickens because they're my friends. And tell you what, Dad, you let me have the chickens, and I'll just take the best care of those chickens that I possibly can for a whole month. And at the end of the month, we'll look at all of my receipts, what I've spent and what I've made in money selling the eggs to other people, and we'll see if I've made any money or not. Well, at the end of the whole month of me working very, very hard with those chickens and washing the eggs and pedaling my bicycle, selling eggs to the neighbors and all that, I had made about $1.50. And my dad said, you want to work that hard for $1.50? Man, I've got all kinds of other jobs for you. So we sold our chickens. But the point was, if we wanted nice hard shells, we would always feed oyster shell to our chickens, and they would eat that, and then they would absorb it and turn it in. The problem that I have with consuming oyster shells is one day I'm looking in the aquarium, and I'm just thinking about the whole biological activity of an aquarium, and I'm thinking about the fish and the bottom feeders and all the things. And my thoughts started going into the oceans, and I began to think about the fact that where do oysters grow? They grow in a part of the seabed that we call the estuaries. And in the estuaries, that's the shallow part that's right up against a land mass, and it's usually where some fresh water flows into that area, and it's a mixture of briny salt water and fresh water, and all this silty water flows through there, and that's typically where they're going to be harvesting these little marine animals from. And I began to think about what their function is and how they survive, and they survive and gain their nutrition by pumping in this dirty water into their cells, and then pumping it back out, and then they screen out whatever impurities are, and they gain the nutrients from that. And I begin to think they're an aquarium filter. They're a part of this microcosm in the ocean, but they really serve to the purpose to filter out impurities. And when I think of all the pesticides, agricultural wastes, sewage, heavy metals, things of that nature that are in these waters that are flowing out into these estuaries, I'm thinking that is probably one of the last things I want to take into my body.
Another possibility that's been

sold very, very widely lately has been the coral calcium. Again, you're talking about a marine animal that sits there and gains its nutrients from what? From absorbing in water, taking the nutrition that it can get out of the water, sending it back out again. And of course, the coral calcium is simply the skeleton of a marine animal that's passed on and been harvested. So I'm not all that excited about that at all. If I were to consume a calcium supplement, I would more than likely be taking a chelated calcium. And by chelating, we're talking about the word chelate comes from the word Greek word or Latin derivation of crab. It means it's got a lot of branches out and it grabs on. And what we do when we in the industry when we chelate a mineral, we bond it to amino acids. Now, amino acids are recognized widely by the human body as a building block of body mass. It's where we come up with our protein molecules from by combining these amino acids. And so the body recognizes these as food. And so the body will readily do an uptake of the amino acid. And if it's combined with acceptable amount of some mineral, it will also absorb a higher degree of that mineral. So that's the reason that I particularly personally favor the chelated forms of minerals. And the important thing is for minerals, it's not just the calcium. You need to also have a ratio of magnesium along with your calcium. You need to have, you know, some zinc and some boron and micronutrients in there as well, so that you've got a balanced spectrum of minerals. So where do we get the best balanced broad spectrum of minerals? From our food. And I think that while some of us, when we're in an instance where we're suffering from a lack of a particular nutrient, we can probably supplement that very, very successfully. But by and large, the best place to approach dealing with your minerals is from the food that you eat. And we're going to talk about that a little farther and down the road in our presentation today. I'm a visual person. I have a real hard time with abstract things. I probably would never do well working in an IT job where, you know, I've got a headset on and I'm sitting there and somebody calls me and asks me to help them fix their computer over the telephone. Because I've got to be right there at the keyboard to do what I'm going to do. For you to tell me what your problem is really, really hard. Frustrates my wife really bad because she'll say, here, something wrong with my computer here. Can you fix it? And she wants me to fix it while I'm hanging over her shoulder. And she's got the fingers on the keyboard. Or she wants me to do it from the other room. Or she wants me to do it over the telephone. Or maybe it's through Facebook chat. I'm supposed to fix a computer I can't see. And I don't do so well with that. Some people are awesome with that. And I'm grateful we have people like that for tech support. Because sometimes I have to call them to get out of some issues that I deal with in some of my technology things. So I had to come up with something that would help me see this whole thing visually. And so I decided as I began to study into this topic of osteoporosis that it was a bigger issue than I thought it was. First, we thought it was, well, people just are not getting enough calcium. That was what so many medical experts and nutrition experts were talking about for many, many years. Osteoporosis actually is not a disease that goes back into history all that far, terribly prolific. It's more of a modern disease, and we'll understand why further on. But I began to study it, and then I had people say, well, you don't find it in this kind of a population or that kind of a population. And I kind of wondered about that. And so I thought, well, okay, we'll get more minerals into these people. You know, one physician told me I've never seen it in a vegan vegetarian. So I thought, well, that's pretty cool. So I looked at that and I thought, no, that's not right. I'm finding it in lots of vegan vegetarians. Not as prevalent as in non-vegetarians, but I still

found a significant enough number that I knew that that wasn't the answer. At least it wasn't the complete answer. It could be part of the answer, but not the total answer. And so I began to ask more and more questions. And you know, as I'm trying to determine some way to find a solution to an issue, I always ask God to give me some wisdom. I just discover I'm not very wise, but with God's wisdom in my mind, there's really not a whole lot that God can't do. And so I begin to ask God, give me some clues. And He helped me understand that there were four main issues with osteoporosis. It wasn't just one. There were actually four. So the example that we're looking at is a stool, a tall wooden stool with four legs. Well, what happens if you shorten one leg on your stool? Does it stand up? Well, it depends how much you shorten it. Maybe it tips and rocks a little bit, but if you shorten that leg enough, your stool is likely to tip over. You need all four legs to be at the proper length or proper height for your stool to be stable enough for you to sit on. So leg number one, we want to talk about things in our life, in our diet, that we want to avoid or at least limit. Number one, would be soda pop. I know you don't call that in every language where this or every continent where this may be shown, but refreshments, soft drinks, the things that are carbonated beverages with sugar and all that kind of stuff. Because the issue is we have a high degree of these drinks being very full of sugar, which can interfere with the mineral absorption. The next thing is almost all of these are very high in things like phosphoric acid. Which phosphoric acid you can use to spray on a brick building and get all the old slag off of that building. It'll dissolve the calcifications from rainstorms or water that's flowing over something. You can clean up concrete with acids. It actually will dissolve the minerals. And so when you're consuming a lot of phosphoric acid, you're definitely going to be thinning down your bone density. And that's one of the reasons, one of the contributing reasons, that we find so many young teenagers with the symptoms and signs of early onset of osteoporosis. These guys go out and they're playing football and they get hit really hard and they take them in and they're like, wow, this kid's got a major fracture going on here. And it almost looks like a bone density issue. How can that be? I mean, he's not a grandma. Yeah, you know, he's really bulked up and strong. He's buff and how can this be? Simply because of the intake of things like phosphoric acid from all of the refreshments that he's been drinking, as well as if you're going to be consuming a lot of dairy products, the problem that we have is we see a lot of billboards and we've got these popular figures, sports people and actors and actresses, and they've always got this cute little mustache and they want to inspire you to think that the more dairy you will consume, the stronger your bone structure will be. Two fallacies that I see, in my opinion here, number one is, you begin to consume a lot of dairy, you're getting a lot of calcium. Granted, there's a lot of calcium in milk. The problem is you're getting a fairly high dose of phosphorus with that calcium. If you look at mother's milk, it's a lower level of phosphorus for calcium simply because cows are supposed to mature from calves into adults in 2 to 3 years. Humans will go from infancy to adulthood, not in 2 or 3 years, but you know, perhaps 18 or 20 years. Our bone structure has to break down cell by cell and then rematerialize so that it can continue to grow symmetrically. And to do that, you have to have this, we call osteoclastic, osteoblastic operation, to where things break down and rebuild so that they continue to grow symmetrically bigger and bigger and bigger. And with the cow, it has to do it very rapidly. So there's high levels of phosphorus in order to trigger this activity. Where in a human, we have low levels of phosphorus because we want to do it slowly. But if we're consuming the calves' formula versus the human's formula,

you're going to find that you actually could be detracting from your bone density if you're eating, you know, terribly significant levels of this stuff. So that's why I'm saying things that you may want to limit, not necessarily make this your main part of your diet. The other is thing that we notice that people who are ingesting a lot of meat are ingesting a lot of protein. And from the journal Science, dated back 1986, says osteoporosis is caused by a number of things, one of the most important being too much dietary protein. When you're consuming a high level of dietary protein on a long-term basis, what happens is you begin to have the whole entire system become more acidic instead of alkaline, as the human body would normally function. If you're eating your fruits and your vegetables and your nuts and your grains and legumes and seeds and things of that nature, eating them in the proper balance, and you don't have an excessive amount of protein in the bloodstream, you don't have that acidic problem. Well, if you've got a high level of acid in your bloodstream, you need to balance that out with something that in chemistry we'd call a base. In this, in the body's situation, the body will then use calcium to balance it out. Where is it going to get calcium? It's going to get calcium first off from the bloodstream and from the muscles, but there's not very much of a reserve there, and so the secondary source is where it's going to focus on the most, and that's going to be from your skeleton, from your bones, from your structure. And if you continue to take more than you put back in, you're going to see that little by little you're going to thin your whole skeletal system down. You know, one of the things that I'm concerned of today is I see so many people searching for a better health. Many people look at themselves in the mirror and they say, you know, there's just too much of me. I've got to do something about this. A couple of years ago, I realized in looking in the mirror that there was too much of me. And I noticed when I tried to put on clothes that I liked, there was too much of me to go into those clothes. And so my wife said, you know, you've been teasing me about my couple extra pounds for a long, long time. I think there's some justice has happened here. And now you're going to be having to eat your words. And, you know, you're just going to have to go buy some new clothes. And I said, I don't have a wardrobe problem. I have a fat problem. And something's going to happen. And so I began to change. And so a lot of us want to change. And many people have been watching newspapers, television programs, magazine articles, and they have begun to eat a high-protein diet in order to slim themselves back down. Does it work? On the short term, it does work. The problem is if you stick with it in a long term, you're continuing to have this acidic nature in your blood, and you're continuing to have to steal calcium from your bone structure to balance out the pH ratio in your bloodstream. And little by little, over the long haul, you begin to thin your bone structure down, take the density away. From the American Journal of Clinical Nutrition back in 1995, it says dietary protein increases production of acid in the blood, which can be neutralized by calcium from the skeleton, mobilized from the skeleton. So it's not just me saying this. This is what your scientists have been saying. It's clear back as early as 1995. Again, from the American Journal of Clinical Nutrition, this is back from 1979, something that we, it's like, why haven't we seen this on big news programs? You know, this is big news to me. Even when eating 1,400 milligrams of calcium daily, one can lose up to 4% of his or her bone mass each

Well, how much protein is good for you? You know, I see these guys, they're weightlifters, they're really ripped. They've got the six-pack here, and they've got the big muscles, and they're doing all the weightlifting. They look pretty awesome, and you think these guys are the total picture of health. You know, how much protein does it take to get where they're going? I was shocked when I was reading in my college nutrition textbook. And the authors there, from the studies that had been done, were stating that a sedentary grandmother should consume, you know, and they listed maybe perhaps 35 grams of protein a day. And they said a weightlifter or an Olympic athlete or an athlete in training can only utilize up to 10% more. And I thought, how can that be? Because, you know, these guys are lifting the weights and they're doing, I mean, this is all they do all day long. And surely, but they have to absorb it. The issue is that you can only utilize so much protein in your system based on the amount of hormones that your body is producing that allow that utilization to take place. The rest, what happens to it? A, it causes acidic condition in the blood. The other, your urine has to carry it away. And it ends up being very, very damaging to the kidneys if you're going to do this over a very long period of time. Another thing we need to look at in terms of

Now, sometimes we think, well, the Bible authors didn't know a whole lot about anatomy and physiology. I mean, a case in point is they thought your thoughts were in your heart. But the fact of the matter is that the more stress-free your life is, the more healthy your bone system is going to be. Your immune system starts in your bone structure, in the bone marrow. And if you don't have a healthy sense of well-being, your immune system begins to go down. So I think in Proverbs, King Solomon really understood more than what we really knew. Leg number two, the things to avoid. We were talking about the high protein diet, eating a whole lot of dairy, staying away from the soda pop, stay away from caffeine, stay away from tobacco, stay away from alcohol. Those are a lot of things that, somebody does want to avoid. I want to focus on the things that we should eat more of, things that we should consume more of. And those are going to be your grains. There is a significant amount of very highly absorbable calcium in all of the grains. They may not be, dramatically high, where, some people will say, well, I want to get like 75 or 80 milligrams out of everything that I eat, and perhaps you're not going to find that in every one of your grains. But we're looking at the course of a day. How much are we going to get? And so we want to look at our grains, our fruits, our vegetables, and our legumes. Point that we should look at, and that is, what are our calcium needs? If you're a young person, 0 to 12, experts are telling us that perhaps, depending where your growth spurts are, 300, 500 milligrams of calcium per day. If you're growing, very quickly in that 1 to 9, that's where we tend to put on that really fast initial growth, 500 to 700 milligrams. The 10 to 18, that's where suddenly you're really beginning to, broaden out. You see a young man, he goes from being this little stick, and suddenly he gets really wide and puts on some shoulders and thickens up a lot. You're very active, you're growing rapidly. And I remember when I was growing, I was this poor little kid who was always like about 5 foot tall in high school, and I hated it. Everybody of my peers, all the girls looked down at me for all kinds of reasons, I guess. I was just this little short kid, and I absolutely hated it. And I remember when I was able to get an opportunity to go to a boarding school, I went at about 5 foot one in my sophomore year. But I remember going back my junior year at 6 feet. And I had grown just tremendously. And of course, that would have been a time when I really needed that extra calcium because of my bone structure. And then when you get to 19 to 65, your calcium needs, of course, you're not growing a whole lot. Of course, some people are growing out, but generally we're not growing up a whole lot after that. So the 1,000 milligrams a day is probably fairly realistic. If you get above 65, that seems to be where people tend to start losing some of their bone mass again. Experts are recommending to increase 1,200 to 1,500. That's what the experts are recommending. I'm going to suggest that perhaps by increasing one's physical activity, you may be able to continue on at that ratio that you were at and not necessarily need as much calcium. They're saying that pregnant and lactating women will need more. Postmenopausal women, may not need as much, which, I'm not 100% sure that I buy everything that the experts are saying today. One thing that I found very interesting is that in studying a tribe in Africa, the Bantu people, and I was telling this at a seminar that I was giving in Eastern Canada, and
I mentioned the Bantu women in Africa. They're a tribe that they live on a very, very meager subsistence. It's the seeds and the roots and berries and things that they can glean out of the forests and across the desert. Now and then they'll get some small animal or whatever, but primarily they eat some pretty meager diet.

dietary portions. And their calcium intake is lower than any group of people in the world. There you would expect to see more osteoporosis simply because their intake is so low. But in studying, we find that these women will have on an average of 10 babies in their lifetime. They will nurse all of them, and it has never been known to have a Bantu woman with osteoporosis. And I was at this conference, and when I said that, this lady stood up and she said, "That's right, because I'm Bantu and I know that." And I thought, well, that's good. Something I read was actually for real. Calcium sources. Pinto beans, you know, we always think if you're going to get calcium, you need a big fat slice of some kind of a dairy product, or, you know, you need a tablet of some sort. Calcium sources, I'm just going to give you a variety here. Your pinto beans, you've got 75 milligrams out of one cup. Tofu, which is something that originally most of us Western people knew nothing about, and it was an Asian thing. I grew to really love it when I lived for a while, a short time in Japan, and I'd hear this man riding down the street on this big three-wheel tricycle contraption thing, and he had this little platform on the back, and he had a little cover over it. And he'd go down the street, and he had this like an old-fashioned school bell, and he'd be driving down the street ringing this bell. And I finally found out from somebody what that was. I kept saying, "What is that guy?" And I finally found someone who understood my English well enough. They said, "It's the tofu man." So I chased him down, and I'd buy these chunks of tofu from him now and then just so that I got a chance to enjoy it, and I really learned to love it there. 4 ounces will give you 250 milligrams or more, depending on the type of tofu, whether it's, you know, more firm or a little bit softer. I tend to really love Mexican food, and tortillas, it's the foundation. I think that tortillas are just an excuse to eat, and all the rest of the stuff is just something you add to the tortilla. But I see that tortillas will have up to 85 or more milligrams, kind of depending whether they're big ones or small ones. If they're a flour tortilla or a corn tortilla, the ones here that we're quoting are corn tortillas. Spinach, again, nice and high. One cup of spinach give you about 240 milligrams of calcium per day. Kale, which is my favorite green. I don't care for some of the greens a whole lot, but kale I love. And I love it in just about any way you can make it. I like it when people like marinate it and put it in the food dryer, and you make like chips out of it and put it in a bag, and you can take it with you if you're on the trail. Or even if you steam it or boil it, it doesn't get slimy and mushy like some of the other greens. So I love it because it has a consistency and a texture. But one cup, about 179 milligrams. Collards, which the people in the deep south in the United States like, I don't particularly care for those a whole lot. I guess I didn't grow up on those. But they're still very high at 178 milligrams. And even your one cup of just plain, you know, normally wheat, this is not even registered as whole wheat spaghetti, just regular Durham spaghetti, 33 milligrams. So you begin to look at sources, and if you have a variety of foods, you're going to get enough calcium. In fact, it's been said by many nutritionists that if you're eating, even from a total vegetarian diet, if you are eating a variety of foods, a balanced variety, it's impossible to not get enough calcium. So the worry about intake, I think, should look more at the type of source versus the ability to eat enough. Leg number three is exercise. Your bone density is determined very much by how much exercise you get. You know, if you take the bone out of your arm and you were to be able to twist it like this, we think of our bones as being very brittle, but they actually are rather springy, and they actually have a spring torsion built into them. And when you actually will bend your bones ever so slightly because you've placed some heavy weight on them,

are receptors there that send messages to your brain via the neurological system that tells the brain, I'm being put under a whole lot of work down here. And it's a little more than I'm comfortable with. I'm kind of afraid that perhaps this load that you've placed upon me may be more than I'm capable of carrying. And if this happens too many more times, I might be in trouble. So can you send me a little, you know, a little help down here? And so the body then sends out the hormonal system, tells the hormonal system, you need to send out more hormones to allow this calcium molecules to actually come in and become part of a new bone structure, and let's add some more bone cells. And so little by little, we begin to strengthen the bones, and they begin to get thicker and more dense. And so exercise is very important. That's why your physician, if you're going to get tested and they tell you that your bone density is not up to par, one of the first things they're going to tell you is you need to get involved in weight-bearing exercise so that you stress the bones and give some ability to actually strengthen them one more time. The fourth leg on our four-legged stool are our hormone systems. And as I mentioned before, without the hormones, you can't store. And for many years, medical professionals were prescribing estrogen supplements to women so that they could maintain their bone structure. And then along about, oh, say 5 or 6 years ago, some studies were released that, oh, these estrogen supplements are now causing other things. They may have helped to maintain some bone density in some women, but now we're having issues with other things. We're having cardiovascular disease issues that perhaps were related to this, and perhaps we're beginning to see a higher incidence in certain types of female cancers because we've added some estrogen. The problem being here was that the estrogens that were being given to the patients were either of a synthetic nature or they were the type that were actually derived from animals. People don't realize it, but there actually are still large farms where horses, the mares, are kept pregnant. They are kept water deprived so that their urine will be very concentrated, and their urine is collected, and the estrogen from these pregnant mares is then now collected and taken off to a laboratory, and the estrogens then are collected from that source, and that's one of the issues that women were having problems with, is because this is foreign to their body and not really what they needed. So what we're looking at, I call the strong bones team of hormones. The estrogen that most women need is called estradiol. There are other forms of estrogen, but they're involved more in pregnancy and other types of development. But the one that'll hold your bones together is called estradiol. Another one is called progesterone, and the last one is testosterone. And many women will say, testosterone? Are you kidding me? I don't want testosterone. You know, that's for my husband. I don't want to grow a beard. You know, I don't want 5 o'clock shadow. I'm a girl. But men and women all have these same hormones. We have all of us. You know, men, we have some estrogen. We have some progesterone. We have some testosterone. You know, the interesting thing about hormones is if a woman has her hormones out of balance, everybody knows it. Everybody knows it. If a man's hormones are out of balance, nobody can figure out what's wrong with him because we haven't been in tune to men's hormonal issues long enough for anybody to get a handle on it. But if and perhaps a man will be more like, he might be a little less drive, he might be a little more discouraged, he's not out in the garage cleaning anymore, he's sitting on the sofa clicking the remote instead, doesn't quite have as much enthusiasm for life, maybe he doesn't sleep quite so well. Whereas a woman, if her hormones are low, she's not sleeping the way she ought to be. Her emotions are all over the charts, and you know, everybody in the family is suffering from it. So
The answer that I am suggesting, I am a proponent of bioidentical or plant-based hormones. There are many, many practitioners across the world today who are beginning to do an excellent job of helping you test your hormones and determine what your needs are. Some of our practitioners are a little bit behind time.

and they only read a value, and they say, oh, you're in range, you're good. Others do a little more work, and they actually do some work with their math, and they do the ratios in between, and they find out how to get you in balance a little bit better. I recommend finding someone that can help you get your hormone levels tested, whether it's a doctor or a nurse practitioner or somebody that specializes in that and can help you determine what your actual needs are. Don't take some cream or some pill just because your sister did or the lady across the street did, because her needs are not the same as your needs. You'll actually create a detrimental situation in your body if you do that, more than likely. But if you can be tested and you determine what your needs are, it will help you build that fourth leg on this four-legged stool so that it can stand up. You know, I've seen people with osteoporosis through the course of their life. I had a great aunt who developed osteoporosis a number of years ago. And, you know, I really would have liked to have gotten involved in her care, but it wasn't one of those things that could happen. And I saw her going from this normal height, robust little old lady who just seemed to be invincible. You know, I remember when I went to see her one time, she was, I think, about 85 years old. And I said, what are you doing? Have you retired yet? She said, no, I'm still taking care of old people. And I found out the old people were younger than she was. And so activity had helped her somewhat, but as she began to slow down, her diet was not good and her hormone system wasn't good. And I watched her literally just crumble away. And, you know, she died with this very porous skeleton, and she was like 4 inches shorter than she'd been when she was younger, and she'd had so many compression fractures. It was just heartbreaking to watch what happened to her. That's a sad story, but a happy story is when my mother was in her 60s, my sister took her and got her some diagnostic workup, and the radiologist told my mother that he was very concerned because she had osteoporosis. It wasn't severe yet. It was beginning. You know, she better be taking care of it or whatever. And we were concerned about it, and so we began to help my mother understand that she needed to exercise. And she began to go out and walk faithfully every day, rain or shine. She was out there walking, getting her weight-bearing exercise. Her diet, she was always, always looking for better ways to eat. She changed her diet. She began to take out all the excessive proteins, and she began to replace a lot of the stuff with plant-based foods, to where she was living a pretty pure, Edenic sort of a dietary program. And, you know, my sister helped her a lot with her hormone issues. And, of course, she wasn't drinking or smoking or, you know, doing all those things that we always recommend to people not to do. And she wouldn't touch soda pop. I don't know, I just kind of forgot about the whole issue. It actually slipped my mind that she'd ever had an issue with bone density. And one day I got a call from my sister. She said, hey, you need to really pray. Mom's been in a car accident. And at that point, Mom was about 83 or 84 years of age. And she, as her habit was headed off to the community services to put in her 30 whatever hours a week in volunteer work for the community. And she'd be helping with food banks or sorting clothing or things of that nature. And she was on her way to work, and a lady who was a diabetic had given herself her insulin shot that morning, forgotten to eat her breakfast, and she passed out at the wheel on this really high bridge, and that happens to be where she hit my mother head on. And my mother was driving a little Ford Tempo, and the ambulances got there. They couldn't get her out of the car. They called in extrication. They cut her car literally into little pieces to get her out of it. She was trapped in it so badly. They took her to the hospital, and there they x-rayed her from head to toe to determine how many fractures this little old frail-looking grandmother was going to have. And about that time, they called my sister, and they said, Julie, get over here from her clinic to over to the hospital. Your mother is in the ER, and she's asking for you. So she, you know, just got up and ran across.

the parking lot. She goes over there, and there's my mom. She was expecting to see her in really bad shape, and she had a couple of bumps and bruises and contusions, but nothing too bad. And the radiologist is putting films up on the light box, and he's sitting back, and he's looking at him, and he's looking at him, and he's looking at him, and he looks at her, and he said, "Wow, this lady's got the skeleton of a 40-year-old. And my mother, of course, she quips up and she said, "Well, it's because I'm a vegan vegetarian." And he got very angry and stormed out of the room, especially when my sister said, "Well, you are the one who diagnosed her with osteoporosis about 24 years ago. She did everything right. And I think that's really the issue here. And the fact was, she didn't just get exercise. She didn't just change her diet. She didn't just do or take her hormones. She didn't just avoid some things. She did everything. And that balanced total approach is what it took to put her back together again. You know, the amazing thing is she's going to be turning 95 in a few weeks. And even though she is a little on the frail side, she still has yet to ever have a fracture. Her bone density still is the bone density of someone dramatically less than her age. You know, I'm thinking about in every situation where I look at the physical body, I also like to look for a spiritual, practical application. And when I read in the Bible from Psalms 31, chapter 31 and verse 10, it really almost describes a severe osteoporosis patient. It said, "For my life is spent with grief, and my years with sighing, my strength faileth because of mine iniquity, and my bones are consumed." And I thought about that, and I said, you know, that really almost sounds like somebody who in a severe end stage of this disease, of this progression, because their life is very unpleasant. There's a lot of pain and discomfort associated with it. Their strength is failing. I mean, how can you exercise your muscles when there's nothing to, you know, hold them together to move? And your bones are consumed. And I don't want anybody to get the wrong idea here. I'm not suggesting that you have osteoporosis because of your iniquity. Not saying that it's a sin to have osteoporosis. I'm just trying to make a dual application here to this particular piece of scripture. And I thought about it in a spiritual sense. My life is spent with grief, and my years with sighing, my strength faileth because of my iniquity. Iniquity basically means you have a sinful human nature, and it has played out its game in your life, and your life is now being unhappy. You know, you can look at somebody who's had a sad Christian experience, and they've walked away from the Lord, and they've done everything they were big and bad enough to do. And as they're coming to the end of their life, they look back and they see this sordid trail behind them, and they're miserable. They're spiritually and emotionally wrecks because they look back and they've got all of this guilt and they've got all these burdens, and they're basically, their life is consumed with it. And it's not a pretty picture. It's a sad picture. And one of my passions in life is evangelism, and I love to share the gospel of the salvation that Jesus Christ brings to a life with people who haven't heard it before. And if you have heard it before, I love to remind you about it again anyway, because maybe you haven't done everything you need to do with it. But one of my favorite passages that I like to get people's attention with and to help them understand their predicament in life comes from Isaiah chapter 59 and verse 2. And it tells us here that your iniquities have separated you from God. Between you and your God, and your sins have hid his face from you, and he will not hear. When Adam and Eve sinned in the Garden of Eden, what happened? Could God come down there evening by evening and spend his time with them? No, he had to separate himself because his physical presence, because of how holy and pure and powerful he was, and how now they had become stricken with a fallen nature, they were sinful. If God would have brought his physical presence within the close proximity of their physical presence, he would have destroyed them. And so in his love and his mercy, he backed away from them so that he would not destroy them. And he began to work this long-distance love program by sending his son Jesus and sending

in his prophets and sending the Holy Spirit down here that he may be able to reach out and touch our lives. Our iniquities are separating us between us and our God, and he's not very happy about that. God wants to be able to get back in our presence. You know, you can imagine you're a parent and suddenly if you brought your presence into your child's presence, you'd kill them. I mean, it'd kill you. You'd want to reach out and put your arms around them, but you can't touch them. But there's good news for that. One of my favorite passages comes from Micah. Micah 7, and it's from verses 18 and 19. It says, "Who is a God like unto thee that pardoneth iniquity, passeth by the transgression of the remnant of his heritage? He retaineth not his anger forever, because he delighteth in mercy. He will turn again, and he will have compassion upon us. He will subdue our iniquities, and thou wilt cast all their sins into the depths of the sea." God wants to restore that connection. God recognizes that we are incapable of restoring our connection with him. And so he is telling us that he will deal with the problem. That iniquity, that fallen human nature that each one of us was born with in this world after the fall of man in the Garden of Eden, our legacy, our inheritance, it's who and what we are. God says that he will have compassion upon us and he will subdue it. You know, there are many people in the world today who are struggling to make themselves good enough to be acceptable with God. And you and I cannot do that. I can never make myself so good and so perfect and so holy through my own strength that I can present myself presentable to God. I've tried it. I went through many years thinking, you know, somehow I'm going to get myself cleaned up enough that God will accept me. And it got worse and worse and worse. And I finally realized through my

that the wicked turn from his way and live. Turn ye from your evil ways. Why will you die, O house of Israel? So the choice is ours. God says, I will lift you up. I will find you in your filth. I will find you and I will give you my compassion. I will subdue your iniquity. You don't need to die. Another passage says, I don't have any desire that you will die. And here he says, I have no pleasure in your death. God's pleasure is in restoring each one of us. He wants to subdue it and change us and to give us a whole new nature. As God can restore us physically by living our lives the way he intended. I mean, you look at the Garden of Eden. God put Adam and Eve there. Did he put any chemical factories there? Did he put any toxic waste dumps there? Did he put any alcohol there? Did he put any tobacco there? Did he put any drugs there? Did he put any sofas and TVs and remotes there? No, God put garden there. He put Adam and Eve in the garden. He told them, dress it, keep it, plant it, harvest it, work, you know, physical labor. There's plenty of pure water running through the garden. Drink of the water, eat the fruits, you know, get your strength, use your strength, continue to build up your system and maintain your health, and I will sustain you. But the way that we live today is so different from what God had intended for us. We try to do as little as we possibly can. Everything needs to be about convenience and savings of time and savings of energy. And that's how we want to live our lives. And now our lives are beginning to be more and more as focused on leisure time as if we can find it. We're all living in the fast lane, but we're all desperate for some leisure time, some time, some discretionary time that we can spend on ourselves as a distraction away from the misery that we live in. And so it's spent so often in doing idle things that have nothing to do with keeping our bodies strong. We need to exercise. We need to drink the pure water. We need to drink or eat the fruits and the vegetables and the grains and the legumes. That's the program that God said would restore us and physically and protect us from physical disease. And God also recognizes on a spiritual nature that we sometimes have to stress our spiritual bones as well. God says, I need to see you exercising. I need to see you on your knees. I need to see you helping other people. I need to see you sharing your knowledge of me with other people. And by doing that, I will make you stronger. You see, the physical and the spiritual are so intertwined, we cannot live one without the other. And where God says that he will subdue our iniquities physically and spiritually, he will restore us both ways. Follow his presentation of the plan of health in the Bible, and you will enjoy good health. Follow his presentation of the plan of salvation in the Bible, and you will enjoy spiritual health as well. And God is his choice and his desire for each one of us that we will come to a fuller knowledge of him, that we will share that knowledge with one another, that we'll lift one another up, that we'll encourage each other. And by encouraging one another, we become strengthened in our own right. That same way that we gain the bone density by that exercise, God says you'll gain your strength and your spiritual bones by straining those things to help other people. I can tell you, as I travel around the world, every time I share the message of Jesus Christ with people in another country somewhere, I come away stronger than I left. Yes, it's a strain to get on airplanes and fly all over the world. Yes, it's a strain to eat strange foods or to go without foods because I can't find things. Yeah, it's a strain to be away from your family. Yeah, there's a lot of inconveniences. You fly across time zones and you don't know whether it's daytime or nighttime. A lot of things that are perhaps negatives there. But still, in spite of that, what I gained from all of that is helping other people builds me and strengthens me and gives me something that I've never, ever could come up with on my own.

God has a plan for you physically, and God has a plan for you spiritually. And if you'll follow that plan, you do not have to suffer the consequences like those who do.

The things that you keep for yourself will die with you when you die. But the things you give to others, like kindness, will live on after your death. So let's be kind to one another. This is Bab Etra. Bab in Arabic means gate. The gate to Dra. This is ancient Sodom in the Jordan Valley. Lot made a choice. This is the most difficult thing in life at times, to make a choice. Sometimes you've got to choose between good things. Sometimes you've got to choose between two bad things. These are difficult choices. But love seeks not her own. If you can make unselfish choices, you'll be a winner. So Lot decided that he will choose the best. And he became a loser. What did we study in our previous lecture? Many things. Did someone left you because of selfish motives? How did you handle it? Because Lot left Abram because of selfish motives. Love seeks not her own. Love is unselfish. How did Abram treat Lot? How do you treat people that did not treat you well? We like to retaliate and ignore them. But we learn so many beautiful lessons from the life of Abram. Sheep and goats near Hebron. It's a very interesting site to visit. Did God comfort Abram? Is he comforting us today? Because all of us suffer from rejection in some way or the other. Or we lose a loved one. We all have a bit of pain. Next to each person there's a puddle of tears. Some has got a big puddle, some a small one. But we all encounter pain and rejection. Did God comfort Abram? Yes. Will he comfort you and me? Yes. Genesis 13, 14 and 15 says, "And the Lord said to Abram, after Lot had separated from him,

half the lot separated from him. Lift your eyes now and look from the place where you are. Look away from the discouragement and the pain and the relationship with Lot. Lift your eyes now and look from the place where you are, northward, southward, eastward, and westward. So you don't have to look at your disaster, at your disappointments, at your failures. You can look in all directions and see something else. Why did God appear to Abram at this specific stage? How many times has he appeared to him before this disappointment? 3 times. The first time at Ur, when he said to Abram, "Come out from your surroundings." God needed a missionary, and he was in a very dangerous situation. It was the wealthiest city of antiquity. Euphrates flowed next to it. They had indoor toilets, double stories, lots of wealth. And, of course, they worshipped the moon on the ziggurat of Ur-Nammu. God knew this would be dangerous. Abram, come out of your surroundings. And sometimes God calls us out of a relationship or out of a situation for our best will. Second time at Haran, Abram stopped here. He couldn't go further. Sometimes we start something and then we get stuck. So at the death, at the funeral of his father Terah, the voice came again to him. "Leave your family. I will make you a great nation." It's difficult to leave your roots and then leave your loved ones. But God will reward you if you make him number one. The third time at Shechem, where God said, "You will inherit the land." Now, Sodom previously looked like the Garden of Eden, the most beautiful spot on this planet. Abram loses his friendship with Lot. He loses the opportunity of living in the best part of the land. Sometimes you have to lose in order to win. How did God comfort Abram? He's got a way to comfort you and me because he knows our temperament. We're all different. We are so complex. You know, I thought I was quite normal before I studied psychology. But really, I pitied myself when I look at myself. We've all got a problem. And Luther in his work says, "Simul justus et peccator." At the same time, we're not too bad. At the same time, we're not too good. Genesis 13, 14 and 15. And the Lord said to Abram, after Lot had separated from him, "Lift your eyes now and look from the place where you are," at this situation, "northward, southward, eastward, and westward, for all the land which you see I give to you and your descendants forever." Now, Abram is a type of the end time types. Abram is the father of the believers. So we should not limit him and the promise to a geographical place on this planet. It transcends the literal, the here and the now. And it speaks of the land without tears. You better weep now, because one of these days you won't need tissues. A land with security. A land with unfailing friendships. So Abram got a promise of a city which

God is the ruler and the builder of. This is Dan River near Hermon. When I go to Israel, I love to visit this site. It's so beautiful. The snow melts at Hermon and it flows down through Tel Dan. This is where Jeroboam erected two golden calves. Are you hurting because of a broken relationship like Abram? I remember my first case. I thought I met an angel. It lasted about 2 weeks. I was so young. And that shock, you know. But things like this just continue through life. Suddenly you lose a friend. Are you upset because of financial losses? Life is also about losses. When you're old, you lose your hearing ability. You don't see so well. You don't walk so well. Losing, losing, losing. Losing money, losing health, losing, losing. We've got to adapt continually in life. Maybe you had a financial problem recently. God wants to comfort you with the same words He spoke to Abram. Lift your eyes now and look. What are you looking at? The author says, two men behind the bars, one saw mud, the other stars. Don't concentrate on the mud. Have a look at the stars. Marvelous. John 14, 1 and 2, let not your heart be troubled. And Freud would say with his psychoanalysis, try and find out why you are miserable. And the more you do introspection, the more depressed you become. But I like the psychology of Jesus. You believe in God, believe also in me. In my Father's house, He takes the mind forward, away from self. In my Father's house are many mansions. If it were not so, I would have told you, I go to prepare a place for you. There's something wonderful about future projections. And He wants us to look far away to the eternal horizons, that eternal land, where we will be with Him. This is good therapy, not introspection. Wow. Especially when you're old. You young people had 10 mistakes. I think I've got 10 million mistakes, so I'm not so very proud of myself. But I'm proud about Jesus. He never failed, never lost His temper, He never became discouraged. So the biblical psychology is look forward to a better land, an eternal one. And if I go and prepare a place for you, I will come again. I will come again and receive you to myself, that where I am, there you may be also. I still remember the two suitcases. Our daughter was leaving home. Man, I didn't want to weep before her. So I went into my room and I sobbed. Those two cases, I still see them. If you love someone, you want to be with that person forever. One day soon, we'll be forever with the one who created us and who redeemed us. There's nothing like a sweet relationship. And He wants to give it to us. And we'll be friends of Abram, Jacob, Isaac, Paul, Lot, Job. Heaven is going to be fantastic. We're going to meet our guardian angels and one day look into the face of Jesus. There's something to look forward to, especially when you get older. Look forward. Is this a similar promise as the one God made to Abram? I think so.

This is Dusty Sinai. We were going to look for a place called Serbit El Kadim. Man, and these jeeps lost their way. And then they would ask a Bedouin here, and they said this direction. They meet another one, and they said that direction. Eventually, we got to that interesting place, the only temple outside of Egypt, Egyptian temple. God used dust to illustrate something stupendous. For instance, from dust you are made, and to dust you will return. I'm glad we're not there quite yet. Well, verse 16 says, "And I will make your descendants as the dust of the earth." So that if a man could number the dust of the earth, then your descendants also could be numbered. Maybe there was a sandstorm nearby which God used to illustrate his promise to Abram. Satellite picture of Israel. How much of the land did God want to give Abram? Verse 17. "Arise, walk in the land through its length, from Dan to Beersheba, and its width, for I give it to you." So this was an imperative. Abram, walk up and down, and look at this land. I'm giving it to you. But you know, all the promises made to Abram and all the people of the Old Testament, not one of them were fulfilled. All the promises are transferred to the year after. Because, by the way, this planet is going down. There's no more paradise here. God is preparing something better for us. Verse 17, "Arise, walk in the land." And you know, we should also arise from our depression and discouragement and walk in the year after by faith. Imagine yourself walking up to the tree of life and eating that fruit. That fruit will keep you alive throughout eternity. Drink from the water of life. This is God's plan for us. Plans to prosper. How long did it take Abram to crisscross the land? I wonder. This is the valley of Jezreel. Beautiful. This is the best part of Israel. There are so many beautiful places in the north. Why didn't Abram settle here? He could have made a fortune here with this fertile piece of land. Ashkelon? Why not next to the beautiful ocean build himself a villa? For some reason or the other, he did not choose to live near the ocean with its holiday atmosphere. The Lord says, this is all yours, choose. What lessons can we learn from Abram? So many. The oak of Mamre at Hebron. This is where the patriarch built his altar. It's semi-arid. On a clear day, you can see the cities of Sodom and Gomorrah from Hebron. The altar with its lamb conveyed a message to the Amorites and the Hittites who lived in this area. The altar proclaimed the good news that God would send his son to die for us and to save us. We've got the gospel, the euangelion, the good news, in a beautiful manner in the life of Abram. One day the Son of God would die that we might live forever, was the message of the altar and the lamb. Someone wrote, "In the free air of those upland plains, with their olive groves and vineyards, their fields of waving grain, and the white pasture grounds of the encircling hills,

he dwelt, well content with his simple patriarchal life. Simple patriarchal life. Cities lure us, but there's something in nature that cities cannot give you. And more people want to move out in nature. After leaving to Lot the perilous luxury of the Vale of Sodom. This is where Abram settled. In order to survive spiritually, Abram lived in tents outside the great cities of his day. He was not going to expose himself and his followers to the sinful lifestyle of city dwellers. I remember a man I met some years ago. I was looking for his house, and eventually I found this house between two blocks of flats, apartments. It was an old house. And he said to me, you know, I lived in the best suburb of Bloemfontein, that's in South Africa. And it was such an artificial life. And we were not happy. So I sold my three-story house mansion and I moved into this house. I sold my Jaguar and I bought an old Renault and an old truck. He says, we're so happy. You know, happiness does not consist of things. Happiness is a state of mind. Contentment, Plato, the Greek philosopher, says, I wear a crown which princes wish to bear. My crown is called contentment. Contentment. Appreciate what you've got. Don't wish for what you don't have. Appreciate what you've got. Well, look at this. This is excavations at Gomorrah called Numeira today. Sodom and Gomorrah, gone. Archaeologists identified two destruction levels at Numeira. Can the Bible shed light on these two disasters from the time of Abram? And we're going to look into this. This is again Gomorrah, Dead Sea in the distance. It says in Genesis 14, 1 and 2, and it came to pass in the days of Amraphel. Great names. If you want to give your son a name, Amraphel sounds good. King of Shinar, Arioch, king of Elasar, Kedar Leomar, king of Elam, and Tidal, king of nations, that they made war with Bera, king of Sodom, Birsha, king of Gomorrah. It's interesting, the Bible likes to give timelines, dates, and mentioning names. I'm so glad for this, because now you can go to archaeology and you can try and find some of these names, which tells you the Bible is authentic. The name of Arioch, who fought against the king of Sodom, was discovered. Very old archaeology. The Bible is true. Tel Mari, on the border between Iraq and Syria, a newly excavated site. This discovery was made on one of

Arioch, which is mentioned in the Bible. Excavations at Susan, capital of ancient Elam, centuries before archaeologists discovered it, the Bible mentioned the name of Susan. Genesis 14:1, Kidderly Omar, king of Elam. You're looking at the capital of Elam, Susan. Genesis 14:1, Kedorlaomer, king of Elam. Any inscriptions on Kedor? Yes. Many of the names of the kings of Elam begin with Kedor. Kedor Mabuk, Kedor Nagunti, Kedor Elil. Elil is quite a well-known name when you study Sumerian culture. The Bible is a true book. Even insignificant names found in the Bible is also being found in archaeology. At Sodom, I thought of the tragedy that struck this area, the most beautiful area. Look at it now. Genesis 14:11 and 12, then they took all the goods of Sodom and Gomorrah. Wow, the wealthiest cities. And all their provisions, and went their way. They also took, how sad, Lot, Abram's brother's son, who dwelt in Sodom, and his goods, and departed. Sure. I think when they took him as a prisoner, when he lost everything, I think he thought back of the wrong choice

brother of Eshcol and brother of Aner, and they were allies with Abram. Abram, sorry man, we've got bad news. Lot has been taken captive. He lost everything. Abram, can you help? How do you feel when your enemy gets bad luck? Do you feel happy? He deserved this. Abram was a great man. Did Lot's ungrateful attitude leave scars on Abram? Yes. How do you feel when tragedy struck your enemies? Do you feel good or bad? You know, when we were small, and my brother got a hiding, I said to him, man, I'm glad you got a hiding. And then when I got a hiding, he did the same. I'm so glad Dad hammered you. And now, when I'm older, and it happens to my enemies, I'm tempted to say, well, they deserve it. We shouldn't be that way. Love is different. Love is greater. Lesson from Abram. How did Abram react when he learned about Lot's disaster? Did he tell Sarah he deserved it? I don't want to have anything to do with him. He messed up our relationships. No, he didn't react that way. Ruins of Tel Dan in the north of Israel. Genesis 14:14. Now when Abram heard that his brother was taken captive, he armed his 318 trained servants who were born in his own house and went in pursuit as far as Dan. If your enemy were traumatized, go and assist him. This is God's way. This is how you win people. This is how you change relationships. Right here, he risked his life in order to save a man who stabbed him in the back. How much do I care about my estranged family? You know, family relationships can be messed up by trivial things. How much do I care about my estranged family? What plans, if any, am I making to rescue them from the clutches of the enemy? I like the Bible. It opens my eyes to my own weaknesses and my wickedness. This is Dan, where Abram fought the foot of Mount Hermon. Genesis 14:15-16 says, he divided his forces against them by night. Abram was brilliant. And he and his servants attacked them and pursued them as far as Hobah, which is north of Damascus. That was a long way. So he brought back all the goods and also brought back his brother Lot and his good, as well as the woman and the people. What a victory. What a man going to his estranged relative and rescue him. God needs people like this. He wants you to be like Abram. Are similar victories of minorities over majorities recorded in history? Because he had a force of just 300 men and he defeated a huge army. Is the Bible true when it says something like this? Let's look at archaeology. With a small army, Thutmose III, the pharaoh drowned in the Red Sea, killed 83 people and captured 340 with a small army. The Tell el-Amarna tablet, which was discovered at

at Akhetaten, the capital of Akhenaten, mentions a military account on this clay tablet. It's there, you can read it. And here it says, Palestinian kings could defend their cities with as little as 50 soldiers. The Bible is true. Beautiful Tel Dan, where Abram rescued Lot. When I visit these sites, I think on these noble deeds of the ancients. Can you see him embracing this estranged family member? I think by doing this, they became closer than ever before. Please be kind to your enemies. They need it. And maybe they're waiting for you to come and rescue them. Study their hurt and give them comfort. My dear friend, I'm so glad that I could have saved your life. God answered my prayer. I think he said to Lot. Can you see them in embrace? I think Lot just wept. A thought came to me here at Tel Dan. When we were taken captive by Satan, Christ came and rescued us. What Abram did was typical of what Christ did when we were taken captive by another enemy. Let's be Christ-like and do the same. Abram's redemptive deed is a type of God's redemptive act in Jesus. Soon, very soon, our heavenly Abram, Jesus, will come and deliver us from another Kedar Le'omar, the devil. That's going to be a tremendous victory. To think that one of these days we will have no enemy. Our fallen human natures will be gone. I will not be fighting against my evil thoughts. It will be gone. I'm longing for that time of perfect peace. Can you imagine? Perfect peace, perfect safety, perfect happiness. Throughout eternity, we will be safe and happy in his protection and in his love. Tel Dan, where the name of David was discovered for the first time outside the Bible, they had doubts about the existence of David. And this is the clay tablet that they found there. And at the Valley of Elah, where David and Goliath fought, they found a very interesting ostracon at the city called Kayafa, where it speaks about the time and the kingdom of the house of David. So the Bible mentions a name. Archaeology says, yes, here it is. You can believe your Bible. Where did Abram take the redeemed captives? Verse 17. Now this is very interesting. And the king of Sodom went out to meet him at the valley of Shaveh. And then Moses explains, this is the king's valley. But where is the king's valley? Where is the valley of Shaveh? After his return from the defeat of Kedar Le'omar and the kings who were with him. So Abram brings the captives to a certain spot. Where is the spot today in Israel? You're looking at a very interesting monument. It's in the Kidron Valley. According to the archaeologists, this is what Absalom built for himself as a tombstone and a monument because he had no offspring. In honor of Absalom. 2 Samuel 18, 18 says, now Absalom in his lifetime had taken and set up a pillar for himself, which is in the

King's Valley. Here you see a pillar. But where is this pillar? In the Kidron Valley. So archaeology in the Bible helps us to locate certain places. For he said, I have no son to keep my name in remembrance. He called the pillar after his own name, and to this day it is called Absalom's pillar. The Bible explains itself. The King's Valley of Genesis 4:17 is the King's Valley of 2 Samuel 18:18, which today is called Kidron. The Bible can be trusted. It explains itself. Now, why did Abram bring captives to the Kidron? What was the reason? I love researching biblical facts. Why did the king of Sodom came to the same place for his captives? So Abram brings the captives to Kidron. The king of Sodom comes to the same place. Who all congregated in this valley? Here we've got a very interesting meeting of people. Which typological king priest met Abram here in the Kidron where you're looking now? Who was this priest king? Genesis 14:18 to 20 tells us, then Melchizedek, king of Salem. Now it's interesting that Salem, and I mentioned this before, was the name used for Jerusalem in the Ebla tablets for this period. And if the Bible would have said Jerusalem, and the excavation says it's Salem, then there would have been a problem. Later on it was called Jerusalem. Then Melchizedek, king of Salem, brought out bread and wine. He was the priest of God, Most High. So here comes Melchizedek, the priest of God Most High. And he blessed him and said, blessed be Abram of God Most High, possessor of heaven and earth, and blessed be God Most High, who has delivered your enemies into your hand. So we've got Abram and the captives. We've got the king of Sodom meeting at the Kidron. And here comes Melchizedek, the king priest of Salem, and he also meets with this company. In Abram's day, Jerusalem was called Salem, which means peace or security. And Ebla, as I said, mentions Salem. Egyptian hieroglyphs, Jerusalem is also mentioned in the Egyptian annals of the 19th century BC. In those days, the Amorite kings ruled there. Jerusalem means city of peace. An interesting study. Here the king of Sodom asked Abram for the redeemed captives. The king of Sodom asks for the redeemed captives. Here Melchizedek blessed the triumphant Abram. Who is Melchizedek? Genesis 14:18 to 20 says, then Melchizedek, king of Salem, brought out bread and wine. He was the priest of God Most High, and he blessed him and said, blessed be Abram of God Most High, possessor of heaven and earth, and blessed be God Most High, who has delivered your enemies into your hand. And he gave him a tithe of all. Who exactly was this king priest? What is the meaning of his name?
We are going to discover Jesus in a very unique way in the story.

of Abram. So don't miss the next lecture, where the beautiful symbolism of this interesting company met together. It's a story of redemption. Let's pray. Father in heaven, thank you for the book of Genesis. It's not simple stories. It's a narrative with beautiful, beautiful symbolisms of salvation. Thank you for being such a good God. Help us to appreciate your book a little better. And help us to spend more time with this wonderful book. In Jesus' name, Amen.

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1: Good evening, good afternoon, happy Sabbath, everyone. Welcome back. We are starting again. It actually feels a little bit strange because we haven't been doing the live stream for a few weeks now, but we're back. And I just want to say before we get going, we're going to do these every other week. So not every single weekend, but every other weekend. There is some other really important projects that we're working on, and I have to put a lot of energy into those. Be praying for those. One of them is the Judgment Day documentary that we're still working on. And there's a couple other things that we're working on right now that we can't tell you about quite yet, but we'll be telling you about soon. And as the title says, 144,000, are they literal? Are they spiritual? Are they the saved of all the earth that ever has been? Or are they this special group at the end of the world? We're going to talk about all of this tonight. And to remind everyone again, this is 100% live. Everything that happens is live. And if you have questions, make sure you put them in the comments, wherever that is, because we take live questions and we're going to be taking them after the study. And we'll get through as many as we can. Make sure you share the link with whoever you think.

think would get benefited by this live study. It is a great opportunity. We can sit down together and we can open the Bible and let it speak for itself. So we are going to be resuming where we left off in the timeline. Now, before I go any further, let's stop. Let's have a word of prayer, and then we'll get everyone back up to speed. Our Heavenly Father, we thank you so much for all your blessings. We thank you that we can be here through all this technology and studying your word together. Thank you that we still are able to do this, and give us guidance. Be with my words, be with the equipment, and be with the people, that they could get a blessing, that they would study for themselves and be true watchmen, studying to show themselves approved. We thank you. Guide us now in Jesus' name. Amen. So I will share my screen and we'll start off reviewing a little bit of the timeline. Now, this is the timeline that we kind of had a broad brushstroke of, and starting all the way from 1798. Now, an important point is that we in the final countdown study series, we're not covering this time frame. This time frame was covered in the Judgment Day study series. So if you haven't seen that, make sure you go judgmentdaydocumentary.com. All the studies are there, all the study notes and everything. Also, if you haven't already subscribed to our e-newsletters, make sure you do that, because all the study notes for tonight's study is there and you should be receiving it. Now, from these studies, we're starting in 1888. So this is a little bit of a compressed now timeline. This is what we've been focusing on the last 16 weeks of study. This is going to be week 17. We took a little bit of a break, so it's not consecutive, but this is the 17th study. So we went through the siege, out of the city's message, shaking, fourth angel's message. We are starting to get into some of these other topics here, which is going to get extremely interesting. And tonight's, which is the ceiling of the 144,000. And we're going to be covering a bunch of little points here. And as we continue in the series, things are going to get more clear and more clear and more clear. So if I don't answer everything tonight, which I can't, we'd be here all night. We're going to get to that in some later studies. Now, where do we find this originally? We find it in Revelation chapter 7, verse 1 to 4. And I want you to take note of the highlighted parts. I highlight for a reason, to make it stand out so that it's easier for everyone to follow. But also, I'm highlighting areas that are of either key interest in this study or in upcoming studies. So that's really important. And after these things, I saw four angels standing on the four corners of the earth, holding the four winds of the earth. Now, these four winds is not something that we're going to spend a ton of time in today, but we're going to be spending quite a bit of time in some of the later studies. If it is connected to this 144,000 in this chapter, do you not think it's important? Do you not think that obviously there is some connection between the 144,000 and these four winds? Well, obviously, or else it wouldn't be here. That the wind should not blow on the earth, nor on the sea, nor on any tree. Now, these are important symbols that are being mentioned here. Blow on the earth, nor on the sea, nor on any tree. Now, we learn in Revelation 17:15 that the word sea is people. So this is people. Now, a tree, where do we see this? Nebuchadnezzar's dream, he was a tree. And then the earth is unpopulated area. So these four winds are going to blow over the whole earth, on all four corners of the earth.

That's very fascinating. And I saw another angel ascending from the east. This is an interesting point, but I didn't highlight it for today. Having the seal of the living God. And he cried with a loud voice. Now, the seal, all the different layers and aspects of the seal, we actually covered in the first, I believe, three or four presentations of the final countdown. So if you want to learn more about a lot of details about the seal and the mark, go back to those and take a look at them if you haven't seen them already. And he cried with a loud voice to the four angels to whom it was given to hurt the earth and the sea. Well, that's very interesting. They're crying with a loud voice, saying, hurt not the earth, neither the sea, nor the trees, till we have sealed the servants of our God in their foreheads. So these four winds are not allowed to fully be let loose to blow on everything until the servants of God are sealed. That's a very important point. If the sealing is over, this is something that we need to be concerned about. And I heard the number of them which were sealed,

a lamb stood on the Mount Zion, and with him 144,000, having his father's name written in their foreheads. And I'm going to jump down. These were redeemed from among men. This is an important point. They're redeemed from among men. And in their mouth was found no guile. What is guile? They had no perverse things, no lie. Everything was truth, which means that everything they spoke, this was the true gospel that they were speaking. This is the true doctrine, mingled with no guile. It is the pure truth, which is incredible. And they're without fault before the throne of God. Now, this is an encouragement to us. And it says, let us strive with all the power that God has given us to be among the 144,000. This should be the striving of each of us. We should be striving to be among this group, especially when living right now, because we're going to see that this has very strong connections to the end of the world. Obviously, because the sealing is taking place, and once the sealing is over, which means probation shut, these four winds blow, and they blow on all the earth. Now, these winds are a symbol of strife. This is an important point. The four winds of heaven striving upon the great sea represent the terrible scenes of conquest and revolution by which kingdoms have attained to power. So is this a peaceful thing? Terrible scenes of conquest. This is not peaceful. This is strife. This is war. Angels are holding the four winds, represented as an angry horse. That's very fascinating imagery. Seeking to break loose and rush over the face of the whole earth, bearing death and destruction and death in its path. Now, what is this war horse that's wanting to bring death across the whole earth? This is something that we're going to talk about in another study. But all of this is interconnected. And the more we put these little puzzle pieces together, it's going to make this incredible, clear, plain picture. Now, we have similar imagery in Daniel 12, verse 1. And at that time shall Michael stand up, the great prince which standeth for the children of thy people, and there shall be a time of trouble, strife, war, such as never was since there was a nation, even to that same time. And at that time, thy people shall be delivered. This is a great one. Everyone that shall be found written in the book. Now, we need to start seeing a little bit of the connection, what these people are doing, what this group is. And this brings us all the way full circle back to Revelation 13, where we are talking about the mark of the beast. The substitution of the laws of men for the laws of God, the exaltation by merely human authority of Sunday in place of the Bible Sabbath is the last act in the drama. So how many more acts are there left to go after what we would term Sunday law? None. It's the last act. It's the last act in the drama. Now, here's the key point. When this substitution becomes universal, God will reveal himself. Well, we just read in Daniel 12:1 that God reveals himself and stands up and the time of trouble takes place. We just seen that after the sealing has happened of the 144,000,

that the four winds blow on the earth. These things are all interconnected. Now, we're going to see how the sealing is actually connected to the events of the mark of the beast, and that it's really critical that we understand this connection. Also, if this is being enforced globally, and it says that once Sunday enforcement is universal, then God will reveal himself. Why? Because now everyone in the world has had an opportunity either to receive the seal of God or the mark of the beast. And then again, we see this 144,000 of all the tribes of the children of Israel. Now, is this Israel today? Is this the Jews in the Middle East right now? Well, this is obviously not, because they were removed as a people after the stoning of Stephen. So what does this mean? In order to be purified and to remain pure, Seventh-day Adventists must have the Holy Spirit in their hearts and in their homes. The Lord has given me light that when the Israel of today humble themselves, the Israel of today. So who is she saying that the Israel of today is? It is Seventh-day Adventists. Now, if this is a totally new concept for you, please go back to the Judgment Day study series. If you haven't seen it, you have to watch that. It is a walkthrough of the three angels' messages. It is a walkthrough of this super critical history. You have to understand it. I can't stress enough how important it is to go back to those studies. It is critical, critical, critical to understand that information. JudgmentDayDocumentary.com. Do not neglect to go there. Remember, these are only every 2 weeks. So now, your homework, you need to go back and you need to restudy these things. And I'm just touching the surface in the Judgment Day study series. There is so much there, but it'll at least springboard you to understand, hopefully, where to go. The Lord has shown me clearly that the image of the beast will be formed before probation closes. So image of the beast, and then probation will close. For it is to be the great test for the people of God. And if there's a test, probation's open, by which their eternal destiny will be decided. So is this important? It is super important. If your eternal destiny is being decided, it is critical. It is salvational, in other words. This is the test that the people of God must have before they are sealed. So now you see the connection. There's a connection between the sealing and this test of the day of worship. The sealing and the mark of the beast. The mark of the beast being enforced is putting God's people in a place, are you sealed or not? It is the final test to see, is this the good wheat? Or is this a tear? All who prove their loyalty to God by observing his law and refusing to accept a spurious Sabbath will rank under the banner of the Lord God Jehovah and will receive the seal of the living God. Those who yield the truth of heavenly origin and accept the Sunday Sabbath will receive the mark of the beast. So we have these two things. Either you receive the seal of God and you honor him, or you're going to receive the mark of the beast and accept this new spurious Sabbath that is talked about in Revelation chapter 13 under the concept of the mark of the beast. So again, this mark of the beast, this seal, this mark is talked about in the first studies of the final countdown. So make sure you go back to the first studies and retake a look. If you just go on YouTube under our live tab, it's also on adtv.watch. So you can go there and all the study notes are available. So make sure you go back and revisit that if you're not familiar with this idea. There can be only two classes. Each party is dis-

distinctly stamped, either with the seal of the living God or with the mark of the beast or his image. Two classes. Just get a drink. The true people of God who have the spirit of the work of the Lord and the salvation of souls at heart will ever view sin in its real sinful character. Now, this is something that I want to pause here for a moment because it is so important. A lot of people gloss over this, and we talk about sin, we talk about, you know, wrongs, we talk about the Ten Commandments, but do we really understand the sinfulness of sin? That every single time we do something, that it is so painful to someone in this world or to God himself, all of the above, we don't realize how evil sin is. We think, oh, this one's not so bad. That's not so bad. It's not a big deal. Look at ungodly people, non-Christians, they don't care. They can swear at each other and they think nothing of it. We don't see how serious this is and how it changes everything. We need to understand the sinfulness of sin. Whether it is how we live, how we speak, how we eat, where we live, what we're doing, our occupation, all of these things matter. Do we realize how serious life is right now? If we really believe that we're at the end of the line, the final events are going to just happen like this fast, which a lot of people say, the final movements will be rapid ones. What are you doing? What are you doing about it? Are you telling more people than you did yesterday? Are you still going back to your same job? Just, hey, Steve, hey, Sal, hey, so-and-so, but you're not saying anything? Do they even know what you believe? Do they even know that you think something is coming because you told them or not? Or because you don't live like it? We need to realize how critical things are right now. The end is imminent. The time of judgment is here. If we really believe that the seven last plagues are coming for those who take the mark of the beast, and we don't want our family, friends, neighbors, enemies to take the mark of the beast, then we need to tell them. They need the truth. You can't be sanctified in error. Error never sanctifies. Only truth sanctifies, which means they need the truth given to them so that they can make a proper decision. But we don't see sin that way. We don't see life that way because life, you know, we have so many years. You only live once. You got to have fun. You got to do these things. No. We have to be about our Father's business. We need to realize and take this seriously. A lot of people can think we can live in status quo. We cannot. We have to live differently. We have to be different. And if being different takes all of our efforts, then so be it. If we never get to do the things that we want to do and all of this, we have an obligation to warn the world of what is coming. That's what the three angels' messages is. It is a warning. And we are the ones who are supposed to be giving that warning, the one who are claiming to understand the truth. They will always be on the side of faithful and plain dealing with sins, which easily beset the people of God, especially in the closing work for the church. What is that closing work?
in the sealing time of the one

144,000 who are to stand without fault before the throne of God. Will they feel most deeply the wrongs of God's professed people? When we see these things happening in our churches, do we stand up and say, I have to say something? I must. I cannot let God be disregarded like this. We can't let them go around and play this kind of music, dress like this, do all the things of the world, sermon like this. When we hear heresy, do we stand up? Do we be a watchman and say, just wait a minute. This is what the Bible says. That is not. Do we blow a trumpet when we see things coming in? Not all, listen carefully, not all who profess to keep the Sabbath will be sealed. That is quite a statement. Not all who profess to keep the Sabbath will be sealed. But I thought the Sabbath was the seal. There are many, even among those who teach the truths to others, who will not receive the seal of God in their foreheads. They had the light of truth. They knew their master's will. They understood every point of their faith, of our faith, but they had not corresponding works. These who are so familiar with prophecy and the treasures of divine wisdom should have acted their faith. They should have commanded their households after them that by a well-ordered family they might present to the world the influence of the truth upon the human heart. They knew the truth, but knowing does nothing without works and actions. Professing Jesus as the Son of God does nothing. Even the devils believe and tremble. Are you hearing me right now? Even the devils, when Jesus showed up to the possessed men, they said, this is Jesus of Nazareth. This is the Son of God. That doesn't save them. Because knowing does mean nothing without changing actions. Their actions didn't align with their words. They said, this is Jesus, but we won't worship. This is Jesus, but we're not going to do the things that he said for us to do. This is Jesus, and he said, you go out and preach the three angels' messages, but that's not my job. That's someone else's job. You know, Mackenzie can do that. That's okay. We can let him do that. No. That's not, this is just for me. I need to do this for me. And you need to do this for you. You need to do the same thing. Because this is part of the characteristics of the 144,000. If we're striving to be among them, what do they do? If you want to be among them, you have to be like them. And you need to know what they do. When you look, I hope everyone has their Bibles. And if not, I hope they run and get their Bibles. And I really, really, really, really recommend, and I get a lot of hate for this, that's a physical Bible, not this one. Get in your physical word. Get away from this. Revelation 14, we see the 144,000 here. The first five verses is all about them.
They have no guile. They have truth in their

mouth. What is the very next verse? The next seven verses is what their message is. If we do not know those messages, we can't be part of the 144,000 because we don't even know what their message is, and they're the ones giving that message. If you have no idea, go to the Judgment Day study series. And I'll guarantee you that most people do not understand these very well. And that's not to be discouraging or anything. It's a wake-up call. We're Laodicea. We need waking. We need shaking to wake us up. But right here, it says the words that we're supposed to do. Give a loud cry. And how many people are giving a loud cry? How many people are going to their friends, going to their family, going to their workplace, the people they interact with, and saying, hey, yeah, I looking at this piece of land, or I have this piece of land, I'm growing a garden, learning how to do all this stuff. And they're like, oh, wow, that's interesting. Yeah, actually, the Bible talks that there's going to be a time when we can't buy or sell. And they're going to enforce a mark of the beast, also known as the third angel's message. And that if we want to be on God's side and not take the mark of the beast and receive the plagues, then we have to prepare for this like Noah did. And it can be fast and it can be brief. It doesn't have to be heavy duty. It can be simple. And we should not be scared to do this. Cry aloud, spare not. Don't be worried what people are going to say. Say the truth. And say it because you love the truth and because you love them. That's why you're telling them. Not one of us will ever receive the seal of God while our characters have one spot or stain upon them. It is left with us to remedy the defects in our characters, to cleanse the soul temple of every defilement. Then the latter rain, and I'm going to just highlight this little, underline this. The latter rain will fall upon us as the early rain fell upon the disciples on the day of Pentecost. This is really, really important. We are too easily satisfied with our attainments. We feel rich and increased with goods, and know not that we are wretched and miserable and poor and blind and naked. This is the state we're talking about. We feel good enough. We feel, oh, well, everybody knows because I don't work on Sabbath. That's not enough. Maybe you're a Jew. How do they know? We feel that we are rich and increased with goods. We know the 2300 days start in 457. We're not sure why, but we know it because we memorized it. We know the papacy reigned from 538 to 1798, 1260 years. We're not sure why, but we know it because we memorized it. We know Daniel 7, Babylon, Medo-Persia, Greece, Rome. We know Daniel 2, the image. And that's great because this is the basis. This is everything. And we feel great about it. What happened to all the other chapters in the books of Daniel and Revelation? Do we know those just as good? Did you memorize every single other point and date in every other place in the Bible? Just as soon as the people of God are sealed in their foreheads. Now we're getting to a big point here. We just seen, I'm going to go back a slide. The latter rain. We're waiting. We need this latter rain. What is this latter rain? Just as soon as the people of God are sealed in their foreheads, it is not any seal or mark that can be seen, but a settling into the truth. Well, that's very interesting.

both intellectually and spiritually, so they cannot be moved. Okay. Let's slow down here, because I know we often repeat this over and over and over, but we're not getting it. What is the ceiling? It is a settling into the truth. The truth. What is truth? What is the truth they're settling into? And if the ceiling couldn't have been happening, then did they have the truth? Well, what, Mackenzie, what are you trying to say here? This is a settling into the truth. Keep this in mind. The number of this company had lessened. Now, when we think of the whole church and then 144,000, which we're going to get to in a second, let's assume it's literal. That would be a lessening. I think everybody would agree. Some had been shaken out and left by the way. Now I'm going back to the previous slide again. Settling to the truth, both intellectually and spiritually, so they cannot be moved. Just as soon as God's people are sealed and prepared for the shaking, it will come. Indeed, it has begun already. The judgments of God are now upon the land to give us warning that we may know what is coming. So if the sealing and shaking was already taking place, did they have the truth to be settled into? Obviously. So what happened? Now, this brings us back. I'm going to go back to the timeline. This date of 1888, there was a disruption. There was a rejection of the messengers. Lots of messages, righteousness by faith, country living, health message, all of these things. We see a slow falling apart of the message that we had. And then we had to regain and start reproclaiming this message, and we needed to get waken up. Now, do you think that they could be sealed into a different truth than we're going to be sealed into, or the 144,000 will be sealed into? Absolutely not. So somehow there has to be a cohesiveness between those two things. Now, let's go back to the next slide again. They were shaken out and left by the way. The careless and indifferent who did not join with those who prized victory and salvation enough to perseveringly plead and agonize for it did not obtain it. And they were left behind in darkness. Now, you're going to see in one of the later quotes, we're going to reference being left in darkness again. So I want you to highlight this in your mind. And you have to perseveringly plead and agonize for it. And their places were immediately filled with the others taking hold of the truth and coming into the ranks. Evil angels still pressed around them, but could have no power over them. Amen?

power. Here we see that. And the earth was lightened with his glory. So he had truth, light, power. Verse 2, and he cried mightily with a strong voice. He had a loud cry, and it was full of light. If I can say, without guile, and great power. Now let's go back to this slide. It had effect. Amen? Many had been bound, some wives by their husbands, some children by their parents. The honest who had been prevented from hearing the truth now eagerly laid hold upon it. All fear of their relatives was gone. This is incredible. And the truth alone was exalted to them. They had been hungering and thirsting for truth. It was dear and more precious than life. I asked what had made this great change. Take note. Take note. An angel answered, it is the latter rain. The refreshing from the presence of the Lord, the loud cry of the third angel. Now, I want you to note some. It doesn't say the latter rain and the loud cry. It says the latter rain, the loud cry of the third angel. What is this latter rain? Because we've seen latter rain over here. And we just, all of us, all just assume this is just, you know, the Spirit of God is coming down and just basically, you know, a Pentecostal movement will happen. Everybody will be speaking in tongues and we'll just preach the truth. But how can you preach something you've never received? How can you preach something you've never studied, you've never looked into? You can't. In order to give a loud cry, you have to be confident. No one's going to say something loud without confidence. So this has to be a confident message that is being given. Now, what is this latter rain? And again, something I want to stress. We need to use something called Miller's Rules. Right here, Miller's Rules. Not have this bookmark yet.

which are all, there's Bible verses to go along with them. Because these are not just a person's rules. This is rules set forth in the Bible. And we are encouraged, not just encouraged, admonished to use these. Now, should we just say, well, the latter rain, I'm just going to decide what the latter rain is? No, absolutely not. We need to use the Bible to interpret what the latter rain is. So let's do that right now. Deuteronomy chapter 32, verse 2. My, well, there it is, doctrine shall drop as the rain. My speech shall distill as the dew, as the small rain upon the tender herb, and as the showers upon the grass. So what is the latter rain? It is the final outpouring of the message that is going to be given to the world. And first, it has to be given to us. I need to receive the latter rain. I need to receive the doctrine, the message, the truths, before I can give it to the world. And she said, it was the latter rain, the loud cry of the third angel. What is the loud cry of the third angel? Revelation 14. And Revelation 14, verse 9. And the third angel followed them, saying with a loud voice, if any man worship the beast and his image and receive his mark in his forehead or in his hand, the same shall drink of the wine of the wrath of God. Did you hear what the Bible said? The loud cry was, it is a warning. If you take the mark of the beast, you're going to receive of the plagues. That is it. It's that simple. It's not complicated. Either take the seal of God or the mark of the beast. You can't choose both. And if you choose the mark of the beast, the plagues are going to be falling and pouring upon you because you've chosen Satan over God. This is the latter rain, the loud cry of the third angel. It's very simple. If we just let the Bible speak for itself, that's all we have to do. Just as soon as the people of God are sealed in their foreheads, it is a settling into the truth intellectually and spiritually so they cannot be moved. Now you can understand what the settling, the sealing, and how it's connected to the latter rain. Because it's a settling into the truth, the doctrine, the prophecies, the understanding of what's going to happen at the end of the world. This is the message that we are supposed to be giving. This is the difference between Adventists and everyone else. Not that we love Jesus, not that we profess Jesus, but we profess the judgments, we profess to know the prophecies, and all of these things is what separates us. Self is the most difficult thing we have to manage. In laying off burdens, let us not forget to lay self at the feet of Christ. Hand yourself over to Jesus to be molded and fashioned by him, that you may be made vessels unto honor. Your temptations, your ideas, your feelings must all be laid at the foot of the cross. Then the soul is ready to listen to the divine instruction. Only once we lay all these things down, it doesn't say fight them, it says lay them down. Now we can get instruction. Jesus will give you to drink of the water which flows from the river of God under the softening and subduing influence of his spirit. Your coldness and listlessness will disappear. Christ will be in you a well of water springing up into everlasting life. Now unto him that is able to keep you from falling and to present you faultless
before the presence of his glory with exceeding joy.

This is incredible. Now, here is what a lot of you have come to find out. And I heard the number of them, which were sealed and were sealed in 140 and 4,000 of all the tribes of the children of Israel. Now, let me ask a question. So when we're looking at Revelation, any place in the Bible, with Gideon, and we have this story, how many people did he end up with? 300, right? That's not a big number, especially not from where he started. And was that a spiritual or literal number? Now let me ask a question. Does the Bible ever spiritualize the numbers of items? Ever? I'm not saying, can it have like a meaning? I'm not saying that. I'm saying, is it ever spiritual and not literal? So when we look at Daniel chapter 7, which a lot of people should know, how many heads were on the lion? One. How many heads were on the bear? Two. How many leaders did they have? They had one supreme leader. How many heads were on the leopard? Four. Is that because it was just spiritually four? Or was it literally four? Four leaders. What about the terrible beast? How many horns did it have? Is that because it was spiritually 10 or literally 10? And how many of the horns were plucked up by this little horn? Spiritually or literally? How many disciples were there? 12? Spiritually or literally? It would be fascinating if this was the only place in the entire Bible that a number was ever used spiritually to not mean anything to do with literally. This is the thing. When we use Miller's rules, and it explains to us the principles of how we understand the Bible, and we use the Bible to understand itself, there's only one conclusion we can come to. Now, I'm going to share some quotes, and I will let you come to your own conclusion on the matter. So it says, and I heard the number of them which were sealed. It doesn't say, I heard the title of them which were sealed, 144,000. It says the number of them. The living saints, 144,000 in number. That's an interesting wording. Knew and understood the voice, while the wicked thought it was thunder and an earthquake. This is right. This is during the last plague, the last two plagues. When God spoke the time, he poured upon us the Holy Ghost, and our faces began to light up and shine with the glory of God as Moses did when he came down from Mount Sinai. The 144,000 were all sealed, and how united? Perfectly. So did they differ in theology? No. They were perfectly united. And this is what we need to be striving to do right now. We need to be digging in the Word like the pioneers did, like they did in the early 1800s. We aren't doing that today. Are we spending hours upon hours every Sabbath studying? And then not only on Sabbath, but during the week, are we coming together and spending hours upon hours dissecting the Word, eating the Word, digesting the Word, saying, I don't understand this. I don't understand this either. Let's keep studying. Let's pray. Let's figure this out.

this out. The Living Saints, 144,000 in title. Is that what it says? No. The Living Saints, 144,000 in number. Okay? Now, here's the thing. If we use the Bible to interpret the Bible, and we believe that the spirit of prophecy is given by the same spirit, we need to test it with its own self. So we need to know, what does in number mean? During this time, they had the joy of seeing their children. Eight in number, all converted and gathered into the fold of Christ. Obviously, spiritually, eight children. I mean, who has eight children today, right? Eight in number. I'm pretty sure she meant that literally. Finally, the time was appointed for us to receive this solemn ordinance. It was a windy day when we, 12 in number, pretty sure that's literal, went down into the sea to be baptized. If we let the Bible speak and don't introduce any personal vendetta or idea, I think it becomes pretty clear. There's no other place in the Bible that does this. That would give you a number and say, oh, but actually it had nothing to do with anything. It was just, you know, we just threw that out there because it's a pretty number. Now, let me clarify something. This does not mean that it's any harder to be part of this group. I think this is an enormous group. If we go back in time to the flood, how many people out of the millions on earth got on the ark? Eight. That's a way smaller number. Now, what about in Elijah's time? 7,000. If we keep going forward, the number gets bigger. This is the biggest number we've ever seen of 100% united righteous people. That's incredible. Now, not getting into this today, but I'm sure there's questions. Is the 144,000 great multitude the same group? I believe it is not. Now, this would only be then the 144,000, but there's still a great multitude. But this is 144,000 perfectly united voices singing in beautiful harmony. The loud cry. Can you imagine if there was 144,000 people singing in unison, saying and preaching the same thing? Where you could go listen to that one, or that one, or that one, or that one, and everything they said is 100% on point with the next one. Perfect unity. This is almost mind-blowing. And it's not any harder to be part of. Because it's not a number that once God gets to it, he's like, oh, there's the cap. Stop. Nobody else. It's not like that. This is the number because God is so perfect and he knows everything. This is the exact number of people that are going to do this. He is not making a cap. He's making you know what is going to happen. The close of probation doesn't close because God says, I've had enough. That's it. We're going to look at this more in the future. It closes because the last person on the entire world has either decided for Jesus or for Satan. That's why it closes. Not because he chose a date. That's why we're in time no longer. Because he's waiting for us to choose. And these people have chose to give the loud cry of the third angel. That's how many people have chosen and will choose to do this. It's not a cap. It's not, oh, there's only this many tickets. You better get yours now. It's not like that.
If you want

to do God's will, and you surrender everything to do so, and you're willing to do all and not receive the mark of the beast, and you're obedient to the warnings, then you will be part of this group. And it won't be any harder, whether it's literal or spiritual. Another thought. I didn't plan on saying this, but I'm just going to throw it in here anyways. This is, biblically, only the men. Throughout the Bible, it was only the men that were counted. In Israel, it was only the men, because this is an army we're talking about, the 144,000. This is an army. This is the men. And women and children on top of this. So maybe it makes you feel a little bit better. Even Jesus, when he was feeding 5,000 men and women and children, they are added on top of that. 144,000 elite soldiers of the truth. The men of the households. And if you don't have a man in your household, then Jesus is the leader of your household. Just some thoughts. I don't have time to go into all of that today, but study that for yourself. Look into this. I'm trying to give you guys ideas. I'm not trying to baby food. This is a study. These are ideas that you need to go back and study for yourself. Okay. We've seen in number. I turned to look for the Advent people. I want you to keep this in mind. The Advent people. In the world, but could not find them. When a voice said to me, look again and look a little higher. This is in vision. And this, I raised my eyes and saw a straight and narrow path. You might recognize this vision. Cast up high above the world, on this path, the Advent people were traveling to the city. Who did she say was traveling to the city? The Advent people. Which was at the further end of the path. They had bright light set up behind them at the beginning of the path. Okay, this is so critically important. You need to go back immediately after we are done, or tomorrow if it's too late, and go to the Judgment Day study series and go to the True Midnight Cry. Go to that episode and watch it. Look at this. They had a bright light set up behind them at the beginning of the path, which an angel told me was the Midnight Cry. This is one of the most incredible statements, I think, in any vision. Now, I'm going to show you this right here. You probably recognize the title because it's very familiar. It says, The True Midnight Cry. Right there. What was the light from behind? At the beginning of the path, the Midnight Cry. Go take a look at that study. This is so important. I cannot overstate how important this is. A lot of people just think, oh, the Midnight Cry was like saying Jesus is coming. No. We need to understand the full depth of this. Look it. This light shone all along the path. How could it shine all along the path when we say, oh, there was a giant disappointment. They were wrong on everything. How could it shine all along the path and gave light for their feet so they might not stumble? How is this going to give them light so they do not stumble? How? If it's got error. If it's not the truth that they're being settled into. If they kept their eyes fixed on Jesus, who was just before them, leading them to the city, they were safe. But soon some grew weary and said the city was a great way off. And they expected to have entered it before,

You know, I mean, like, the disappointment was so long ago. Then Jesus would encourage them by raising his glorious right arm. What is the right arm of the gospel? Everyone, put in the comments. What is the right arm of the gospel? And if you don't know, please go to the E.G. White writings and just put in quotations, right arm of the gospel. And from his arm, a light. What is light? Truth. Which waved over the Advent band, and they shouted, Alleluia. Others rashly denied the light from behind them. Do you see people doing this today? Do you even know what this is? If you don't, please, you have to go look at what the true midnight cry was. How is that giving light all the way to the end of the path if it's something outdated and old? Others rashly denied the light behind them and said that it was not God that had led them out so far. The light behind them went out. The midnight cry went out. The message of the midnight cry vanished. Why? Because they didn't acknowledge that it had any light in it. Leaving their feet in perfect darkness. And they stumbled and lost sight of the mark and of Jesus. So because they denied the midnight cry, they fell off the path and lost sight of Jesus and fell off the path into the dark and wicked world below. Now, remember, who was on this path? The Advent people. Soon we heard the voice of God like many waters, which gave us the day and hour of Jesus' coming. The living saints, 144,000 in number. So it wasn't just any Advent people. The people left on the path who didn't fall off were called the 144,000. The people left on the path who didn't deny the light from behind, also known as the midnight cry, that's called the 144,000. If you don't know the true midnight cry, you need to right now. It is so important. The 144,000 are those who don't deny this light from behind. The 144,000 in number knew and understood the voice, while the wicked thought it was thunder and an earthquake. God would not suffer the wicked to destroy those who were expecting translation and who would not bow to the decree of the beast or receive his mark. I saw that if the wicked were permitted to slay the saints, Satan and all his evil host and all who hate God would be gratified. And oh, what a triumph it would be for his satanic majesty to have power in the last closing struggle. What was the last closing struggle? What was the last act in the drama? Those who have mocked at the idea of the saints going up will witness the care of God for his people and behold their glorious deliverance. Amen. These are they which were not defiled with women. These were redeemed from among men. Now here is one of our final points for tonight. Redeemed from among men. What does this mean? And this is from Daniel in Revelation, page 583.4. They are redeemed from among men. An expression which can be applied only to those who are translated from among the living. Paul labored, if by any means he might attain to a resurrection out from among the dead. This is the hope of those who sleep in Jesus. A resurrection from the dead, a redemption from among men, from among the living, must mean a different thing and can mean only one thing. And that is translation. Hence, the 144,000 are the living saints who will be translated at the second coming of Christ. That is absolutely amazing. This is a group of people who are going to see the Sunday law come into effect.

mark of the beast. They're going to choose God's side. They're going to give the loud cry to the world. They're going to receive a great harvest. We see this in Isaiah chapter 60. We see this in many places. They're going to see all the plagues. They won't taste death. And they will be translated alive. By faith, Enoch was translated that he should not see death. For behold, his translation, he had this testimony that he pleased God. The godly character of this prophet represents the state of holiness which must be attained by those who shall be redeemed from the earth at Christ's second advent. Then, as before the flood, iniquity will prevail, men will be rebellious.

Everyone in the Old Testament, even though how hard it was going to be at the end, wanted to live when we're living right now. If we believe we're really living at the end, we could be part of this group. As long as we surrender everything to God, as long as we are not holding back what personal things, temptations, personal ideas, doctrines that are our own, we're fearful of family. We're fearful of other church members. We're fearful of other pastors, evangelists, because they'll say, oh, they believe that. That's scary. Ellen White says that people will look at the loud cry and it will cause their fears to arise. It will make them fearful and think that it is something dangerous. How can the loud cry of the third angel, how can the final message to the world be something dangerous? But that's what they are going to feel like. And that's what they will see. That's why it's such a small group, because you have to be not caring about what anybody else thinks. You need to only focus on truth and what God thinks and what is actually truth. Love the truth more than the fear of being in error. Study, study, study. If we want to be part of this 144,000 group, we need to be different than everyone else. We can't be like everyone else. We have to be different than everyone else. We have to be willing to go wherever the Lamb goeth. It is one of the greatest, it is the greatest privilege of all history to be part of this group. But we need to surrender all in order to be part of it. And that is my prayer, that we can do this, that we can let go of self, let go of pride, let go of all of our pet ideas. And then we can say, you know what? I will do and everything. I'm not just going to profess the truth. I'm going to do the truth and live the truth. I always say prophecy is an action. If it doesn't make you different, then before you heard that prophecy, there's something wrong, either with you or the prophecy, one or the other. It needs to make us act. Faith without works is dead. Faith that the mark of the beast is coming and you do nothing to prepare for it is dead. If we are told that we need to strive to be among this group, we need to do that. And we need to strive. Now we'll take some questions.

Okay. So we have one question here from Light from Behind. Question. John heard 144,000 and then saw the great multitude. Does that mean that they are the same group? If not, why? Okay, this is a good question, but it's actually a really, really big question, which we will probably get into in another study in a couple weeks from now. Because as we start getting into the loud cry, we start getting into the final message and the harvest, we'll come circle back to this conversation. So make sure you stay tuned for those. Just in short, there's a difference, a pretty vast difference. Go to Revelation 7. Revelation 7. We'll do this really quickly. Revelation 7. Verse 4, 144,000 of all the tribes of Israel. Who is Israel? Adventism is the Israel of today. It's the people that know. Judgment starts at the house of God. Okay? Then, if we go down to verse 9, Revelation 7:9, and

And after this, I beheld in lo a great multitude, which no man can number, of all nations and kindreds and peoples and tongues. That is one huge difference. One is specifically Israel. They're the ones who are the priests. They're the ones giving the loud cry message. They know the truth. The others are coming in. They're from all nations, kindred, tongues, and peoples. This is talked about also in Isaiah chapter 60. It's talked about in many other places, but that gives you one characteristic difference. Also, the clothing type, the 144,000 and the great multitude have different clothing that they're wearing, which is a very fascinating one. There's a lot that we could say on this, which, like I said, we'll do this in some upcoming studies, but I hope that gives you a little bit to start looking into that. Also, there's another reference that Mrs. White has where she states different groups of people, the great multitude, and then the 144,000 are named separately. So I believe that they are a separate group. Okay. KJ, question. Are you saying that the 144,000 will all be members of the SDA Church? There will have to be some major changes in the SDA Church in order for that to happen. So let me clarify. Seventh-day Adventist, I am a Seventh-day Adventist. Whether I am a registered Seventh-day Adventist or would not be a registered Seventh-day Adventist, I'm still a Seventh-day Adventist. Why? Because this is a movement. This message is a movement of people that believe the true, literal word of God. That's what that is. Now, we should all claim that if we are believing in the truth and this group, this special group, if you go to the Judgment Day documentary series, you'll see how important some of the events in Revelation 10 are. They point to this special group at the end, and there's only one group that it's pointing to. Now, is there going to be a non-profit, governmentally organized Seventh-day Adventist church right at the end when all the government organizations are going to be shut down? Obviously not. But that doesn't negate the people are still part of that movement. And they are still the ones giving that message. Who is this group? The Advent people, the ones looking for this, the understanding the prophecies and the judgment. This is that group of people. They have to be keeping these things and proclaiming these things before Sunday law starts. This is some of the qualifying mark. I hope that clarified that for you. Okay, Don Mercer, question. What about a day for a year or a day for 1,000 years? Most likely in the context of the number being spiritual. But we're not talking about a time frame. We're talking about a numerical value of items or people. So that's very different than when we're talking about a day for a year. It's a time span that we're talking about, not a numerical value of things. So this is a very important differentiating point. And that's why I said there's no place in the entire Bible where we have these numbers where it's counting something and it's not a real number that it was counting. And even then, if it's day for a year, it's still a literal amount of time. So if you want to symbolize and you say, okay, 144,000, but that one actually is 12. So now we go 144,000 times 12. That's the number, but it's still a literal number at the end of the day. So you can't get away from the fact that this is literal. I've never seen an example where we would change a numerical value of something for another thing. It's very different than the day for year principle. That's in Ezekiel 4:6 or Numbers 14:34. So hopefully that gives some clarity on that. The true Jamaican, is there a false midnight cry? Well, 100%.

This is the true midnight cry. If you don't have this, call our office. You need to get a true midnight cry. Very important. What is the false midnight cry? Now, there's many, many, many versions. The false midnight cry would be twisted versions of the 5 points of the true midnight cry. Also, it would be a twisted version of what the midnight cry was pointing to. Now, we don't have time to get into all of that. I talk about all of that in the Judgment Day study series. So go to the Judgment Day study series. Anybody who hasn't seen it, take a look there. Okay. Don Mercer, wouldn't women spiritually mean the other churches? Context, being the 144,000 not defiled with women. And this is true. So these are not defiled with the doctrines of the other churches, Babylon. Because who's the other church in Revelation? Babylon. You only have two. It's the true church and Babylon. And they're not defiled with the doctrine of them. That's why they don't have guile in their mouth. They are not connected to Babylon. Now, they are calling to people in Babylon saying, come out of her. This is the final plea. This is Revelation 18, the fourth angel's message, which is the third angel given with greater power. And they're saying, come out of her, my people, so that you are not partaking of her sins. So, yes, this is clarifying that they are not being defiled with the doctrine of these other churches. Manuel, just Manuel. I'm horrible at pronouncing names. I think everybody who watches the live stream knows that, and we know it's live because I don't get any help here. So I'm pure Canadian. I'm as Canadian as it gets. And my first language, I'm still learning English. Is the 144,000 complete now? If not, yet, when will it be completed? That's a great question. And we're going to be answering that in some of the next studies. So please join us on the next studies because it's going to make that a lot more clear. This was just to show some of these really important principles surrounding this group, that they're at the end. They have a special message. They have a special work that we need to strive to be among them. We need to have the latter rain, which is the true doctrine, in order to be part of this group. It is not fully formed yet, but it is forming. So we need to study this. Okay. Anna Morales, I think I said that right. So is it correct to conclude then that God will make a way for the great multitude, people, and the 144,000 to all be in the country? Okay, really quickly. I'll be going over this more when we talk about the great multitude. I've done this before, talked about this a little before. Now, there's a comparison between the Ark of Noah and our country property. Noah and his family were the 144,000. All the animals were the great multitude. All the animals got in whose ark? Noah's ark. The 144,000 are supposed to prepare for themselves and all the animals and all the great multitude that's going to be coming out. And you can see this. I'm just going to go really, really quickly. Isaiah chapter 60. Isaiah chapter 60. And we're going to go to

Let's see here. Verse 5. Isaiah 60, verse 5. Then thou shalt see and flow together, and thine heart shall fear and be enlarged, because the abundance, sounds like a great number, of the sea, or people, shall be converted unto thee. The forces of the Gentiles, not Israel, the Gentiles, shall come unto thee. The multitudes of camels. So now it starts using the animals to describe. Just like Peter in his vision, he's seen the sheep come down. It was all kinds of animals. And the angels told him that these animals represented people. So 100%, God is going to make a way that all the great multitude that the 144,000 is witnessing to, they're going to come and help garden too. So we'll have some garden helpers there. Okay.

So there is one question here. There's a few questions that we're not going to be able to answer everything tonight because there's just too many. There's one I want to briefly address. Leonard Morris, we read Thoughts on Dan Revelation. From our understanding, those who are proclaiming the Advent message after 1844 will also be part of the 144,000. Is that correct? I don't believe that is correct. From my study, this is people living at the end who go through the Sunday law and the plagues. Now, the people who are in the Advent message after 1844 are in something called the special resurrection. This happens after the time of trouble and before Jesus comes. It happens days prior to this. This is talked about even in the time of Philadelphia, in the Church of Philadelphia. The sealing had commenced, but it did not complete. And we read earlier that the sealing, you cannot be sealed unless you go through the time of the image of the beast and that you face this Sunday law mark of the beast event. So that is one of the reasons why I do not believe that is correct. Some people thought so. Some people might even assert that they believe Ellen White said so. There's some things that we could look at on that, which we'll probably cover a little bit later when we talk more about the 144,000 and the great multitude. And there's another question here. Is the 144,000 great multitude different? I answered that just a little minute ago. And we'll answer that also on another study. Okay. There is one more question, and we might end on this one. Carla, hi, can you explain why the SDA Adventist movement doesn't believe in the rapture, and what is the rapture? Okay, so we actually have an article on that that I would really recommend you take a look at. It is called What Does the Bible Say About a Secret Rapture? I want to just quickly address this. If we go, let me just find where it is. Okay. And I believe it is in Luke. Can someone give me the Bible verse? Now, there it is in Matthew, but this is a shortened version of it. So Luke 17. We're going to go there because this is where a lot of the idea of the rapture comes from. Luke 17, verse 35. It says, two women shall be grinding together. The one shall be taken and the other left. Two men shall be in the field.

The one shall be taken and the other left. So this seems like a rapture. Two people are doing things and one just gets taken. Now, if we do, and I don't have all the verses off the top of my head, I could try and find them, but I'll leave this a little bit of research up to you. If you look up this term, taken, what it means to be taken and what it means to be left. Now, if we look at the house that was built upon the rock and the one that was built on sand, which one was the one taken? It was taken away by the flood. If we look at the story of Noah, who was taken? Was it Noah or the people outside? The Bible says it was the people outside. It says they were taken away in judgment. So this is a very important concept, and it actually clarifies itself in the next verse. And when they answered and said unto him, where, Lord? Well, where are they left? Do you think that's what they're asking? Well, obviously where they were, right? So it's where are they taken is the obvious question. And he said unto them, wheresoever the body is, thither will the eagles be gathered together. Now, this is connected to Revelation 18, 19, 20, all of this, talking about the destruction and the judgments. They are taken away by the judgments. Where the body lieth, there the eagles gather. These are the eagles, meaning like the vultures and the scavengers. And some people might say, oh, well, the eagle's not a scavenger. It's 100% a scavenger. People hit them on the highways because they're eating carrion. He's saying, where are they taken? They're taken away in judgment because they weren't left. Those that are left are the righteous. The others are taken away in judgment. So hopefully that steers you in the right direction. And the thing is, when we look at the time of tribulation, the time of trouble such as never was, when Michael stands up, it says that God's people will not be killed during that time, but they won't be removed from it. They will go through that time. Very different. The righteous go through, not get taken away. Because then he comes down to come get them. And if they're already taken away, why is he coming to get them? So there's a lot more that could be said on this, but this will be a good start for you to take a look at. And I mean, Psalms 91, where it talks about 1,000 shall fall at thy right and 10,000 at thy left side, that shows that there's going to be people falling right and left during the time of trouble, but we will stand. Not removed, we're going to stand, but going through this time. Now, I do want to mention something that is really exciting, and that is our Daniel study guides. We have just finished up our Daniel study guides. We also have a companion booklet. It's not a tiny booklet with a bunch of extra stuff. It is super awesome. Daniel study guides. Go to the link. I think they're putting it on the screen there. It's a walk through Daniel, verse by verse. So many people have asked us for something like this, and we've been working tirelessly. Our team has been doing an absolutely incredible job, and they have just finished the Daniel study guides for the entire book of Daniel, 11, every single verse. You are definitely going to want to take a look at this. So that is super, super exciting. That's all the time we have for questions today. Thank you so much for joining us on the study. Make sure you share. Make sure you support the work that we're doing, because we're trying to get the message out. We're doing everything that we possibly can.

again. And it costs to actually run these things. We have a great team. We have an incredible team. And we're just pushing to try and get the message to as many people as we possibly can. Thank you so much for your prayers. And share. Make sure you share. You have to get out there. You need to be the one. You need to be that 144,000 and giving the message to the world and giving them the warning. Now, we will see you in 2 weeks because we're doing every other week. So we will see you in 2 weeks, which will bring us to the 27th. September 27 will be our next study. September 27. Make sure you mark your calendars, 5:30 PST. 5:30 p.m. PST time. Same place, same time, in 2 weeks, September 27. God bless, and we'll see you in the next study.

Jesus wasn't a one-man band whilst down here on earth, but he invested heavily in a group of young men who came to be known as his disciples. This group of young and seemingly unqualified men will be trained by the greatest teacher for 3.5 years, and then following his death, they will go to turn the world upside down. The first disciples that Jesus will call will be right here by the side of Lake Galilee. Shortly after Jesus' temptation in the wilderness, he was back in the area teaching people near the lake. He saw two boats just offshore, but the fishermen were not in them. Rather, they were cleaning their nets on the shore. Seeing one of the boats belonged to Simon Peter, Jesus asked him if he could get into the boat and preach from the boat. As Jesus finished his preaching discourse, he told Simon Peter to push the boat out to sea and cast his nets into the water. Peter was a fisherman by trade. He had learned it growing up, and he knew when was the best time to fish. He said they had fished all night, and he knew that nighttime was the best time to fish. The waters of the Sea of Galilee are very clear, so nighttime was best so the fish couldn't see the nets. Nevertheless, he said to Jesus, "At your word, I will cast out the net." He trusted Jesus had a superior knowledge despite his better experience. As they went out into the lake and cast their nets, the Bible says they became so full of fish that they almost were at breaking point. Calling their companions for help, they reached the shore, and Jesus called Simon Peter and his brother Andrew, saying, "Follow me, and I will make you fishers of men." He then went to James and John, the sons of Zebedee, who were in their boats mending nets, called them, and they left their father and followed Jesus. Each of these men had occupations, responsibilities, and no doubt people who were dependent on them, but they left all to follow Jesus. The next disciple to be called was Levi Matthew, and he was a tax collector, the most hated profession amongst the Jews, for he worked for the Romans. Tax collectors were a constant reminder to the Jews that they were not independent, and they were often extortioners taking more money for their own profit. Jesus, though, saw one such man and called him to follow him, and he did. This created huge interest and indignation.

Hi guys, I'm here in the sweet corn field for Amazing Discoveries, and I'm very excited because the corn is about to go into a phase that's very important. We're starting to see the pollen hang here, the blooming coming on, and that is a very important part of the corn season here for us. So in the sweet corn, we have a few different varieties this year, and our goal is to grow the sweet corn to be mature before the first frost in the fall. Our season is very short, so for us to grow corn is a challenge, and not every year turns out as good as another one maybe. But this year I did something very new. I found a variety that's almost 30 days shorter in the time that it takes to mature than most of the other sweet corn varieties. Now, shorter varieties usually yield a little bit less, but if we can have sweet corn a month earlier, there's a high chance we can have it before the frost. So a few rows are a very early variety that takes about a month less than most of the other ones.

So corn is a heavy feeder, so it wants to be well fed. But not only that, a lot of people grow corn in their garden and then they don't really get any corn out of it. Either the cobs are very small and only have a few kernels, or there's almost no kernels, or the corn just doesn't mature. So there's a few things that are very crucial, and they apply to you growing corn regardless of where in the world you're growing it. First thing is, corn is pollinated by wind. And what that means is, here as it flowers, there's gonna be little pollen flying out of here. And the only way for this pollen to get to the next corn plant is by wind. So it's not pollinated by bees or insects. It's not pollinated by itself from one to another flower. It actually has to go to another plant. And so if you only have one or two corn plants, the chances of the wind blowing the right direction at the right time are rather low. So it is actually recommended to grow at least 5 or 6 rows of corn next to each other with enough space so they have space to grow, but still enough chance to get pollen blown across by the wind so that those plants can all get pollinated. Another important thing is that when you grow corn, in the beginning stage, it needs warm temperatures. So if you grow your corn and you plant it too early, corn might germinate and then get killed by cold weather or frost or by standing water in the field. So in that early stage, you have to be very careful and make sure you don't plant it too early. And then the third thing that I found is very important, as the corn grows, in the first couple weeks of it maturing,

0: get a good, nice corn cob. So pollination is very important. If that is not sufficient, your corn cobs will only have a few kernels here and there. It won't be very evenly spread and it won't be filled. And so the key for that is grow a field, grow several rows square so the wind can blow any direction and it will still hit most of the corn with pollen to get pollinated. Another thing that's really important when you're growing corn is that when it gets hot and dry, you have to water it, because if corn gets too dry, it'll just roll up the leaves and just go into standby modus. So if you can water it when it's hot, corn will just grow beautifully. One thing that I want to mention too is if you're trying to grow corn and want to store it or harvest it to have dry corn, you want to find varieties that are meant for that. Sweet corn will still dry up, but it's not ideal. It's bred specifically to be very sweet and to be good when you use it fresh. So if you want to store corn, dry it and use it to make meals out of it, like cornmeal, or just have corn on hand that has solid kernels to make flour or whatever, you want to find varieties that are specific for that. Now, they will usually take a bit longer because they have longer maturity times, but if you grow both, you can still get everything that you need for your family, some fresh cobs, and you can even freeze them, or you just have your dry corn to make your cornmeal and cornbread and other things that you like to make out of corn.
1: The Bible is ordained by God, is written and inspired by God to interpret itself.

This afternoon we're going to talk about the story of Jesus. It's actually a very beautiful story and quite a sad story in many senses as well. This is a little map of where Jesus spent most of his life. He spent some time down in Egypt as a little boy, as a baby. And most of the stories about Jesus revolve around this area here, of cities like Chorazim, Capernaum, Cana, Bethsaida, all of these, Nazareth, that's the area where most of his teachings took place. And as we go down over here, of course, you come to Bethlehem down there and Jerusalem, and this is the great Salt Sea up there, the Sea of Galilee. The story of Jesus is the most amazing story that has ever transpired in the universe. And everywhere, unfortunately everywhere, where you go in the Middle East, they will have made a holy site out of all these places. And people believe that there is some sanctity in going to these holy sites. It's nice to be there and it's nice to see them. But there is no sanctity in a place. You can meet Jesus as effectively in your little room as you can over here. So this is apparently the cave where the shepherds were that evening, and you can see they have a star there on the floor, as they were informed of the birth

of Jesus. And in this cave, they have put down a church with the reliefs on the sides of the shepherd boys in the environment when the angel came to tell them that Jesus had been born in Bethlehem. They must have been out in a field like this, so the time of year when this happened could not have been the 25th of December, which happens to be the birthday of all the pagan main deities like Osiris and Zeus and all of them, because the shepherds were out in the field. That means it must have been in a temperate time and not in the middle of winter as the 25th of December would depict. Typical scenes of the marketplace. This is a butcher, if you would like to purchase your meat. There it hangs. And there's a tremendous buzz around as you go and purchase your meat. So I'm not so sure whether that's a good idea. This man over here tried to sell me this chicken, and he was adamant that I had to buy this chicken. It was on the hoof. It was alive. And he wouldn't let me go. I told him I'm not interested in buying his chicken, but he wouldn't let me go. So he haggled with me, and he wouldn't let me. He ran after me. He insisted I buy that chicken. Eventually, it drove me nuts. So I said, okay, I'll bargain with him for his chicken. And so I bargained him down and down and down and down and down and down for his chicken until he got angry with me, which was very good. And I bargained more and I bargained more. And eventually he got angry and he says, there, you can have it for nothing. And I told him I'm a vegetarian. That was the look on his face. Total incredulity. He didn't believe that something like this was possible. But then he laughed afterwards and we made good friends. This is a typical bakery there. And I must say, it doesn't look too hot, does it? No, you know. Well, anyway, bread is bread and baked in the oven. It's probably fine. And women weren't allowed in here because that's not fit for a woman, a place like that where you bake bread. Try and tell that to Blazenka at the back there. I don't think she would agree. And nevertheless, this is the famous church of the Nativity where Jesus was born, or so they say. We never know whether these holy sites are the sites. Some of them probably are pretty accurate, and that this could represent the place where Jesus was born. And these, of course, these sites were chosen very early on in the history, and this particular one by Constantine's mother. And she found that this was the site, and so they built this church, which was, of course, a Byzantine church, which means it was Orthodox. And so there's been a tremendous war in this area between the Orthodox and the Catholics who claim these sites for themselves. This war was not resolved until the ecumenical movement came along, and so this church now is shared by the Orthodox Church and the Roman Catholic Church, and they alternate the masses in there. Now, when you come into this place, you have to enter a little door that's very low, so you have to bend down, and that is to show a sign of respect and humility, so you have to crawl through it, as it were. And as you see, the church was totally empty when we were there, not a soul there. When I was there the previous time, it was packed, and the floor is actually a false floor. And the real floor is underneath and still has the original mosaic from Constantine's time. So this is a very ancient church. And of course, being a holy place, it is filled with mythologies and histories that probably never took place. But it was interesting to me, the sunbeam that came in to this church while I was there. And there, up against the one pillar, you have these holes over here. Can you see them? And what are these holes? Well, the legend goes that Mary appeared in the church one day, and then she took her fingers and made them in the shape of a cross like this, and she went up against the pillar and went, and there were the holes. There they were. Those are Mary's fingers that made the holes. And if you put your
fingers into the hole.

holes, they say you receive a special blessing. Now, as I looked at those holes, I saw that the edges were pretty much chipped and what have you. I think it was a very poor drill job that they did over there. If it really was divine, they would have been burnt in there very neatly. So this is a type of story that attracts the people, and you will be amazed how in normal times they line up in long queues and put their fingers in there and really believe that they will receive a special blessing from Mary if they put their fingers into there. Now, the church, of course, previously had been lower. I showed you that the lower floor that was covered by the boards was considerably lower than the present floor. So if you want to go down to the original place where they claim the crib of Jesus stood, you have to go down these steps and you enter into the sepulchre, and there it is. And this is where apparently the crib stood, on that very spot over there. So if you put your hand over there, you can get this day still an absolution from the Roman Catholic Church. That means all your sins are forgiven by just going poop, touching that spot. And in fact, in some of these spots, you can have your sins forgiven 90 days in advance. So if you're planning the mother of all parties, it's good to go and put your hand there, you know, and for 3 months you can just hang loose. That's pretty neat. And no questions asked, no penalties forthcoming from heaven. Now, we were there at a time when there was no one there, which was surprising. So when we actually did arrive there, nobody should have been there. These people were very, very surprised. They were busy with their normal rituals, and we sort of interrupted this ritual, which did not particularly please them. But we had a camera there, and I took pictures with my camera. Should have seen the looks. I'll show you one just now that we got. And this is now an Orthodox mass in the basement, in the cellar of this church, where normally one should not be. Here they are. This is how they were dressed, in black hoods. They look more like members of the Ku Klux Klan than they do like monks. These are Orthodox monks saying a particular mass. And here is sort of what transpired. This man's very angry with us for photographing this. Now that man over there, I think if looks could kill, I would have been gone. He doesn't look too friendly, huh? So this is the type of ritual that goes on. I don't know what type of mass that was, but interesting nevertheless. And then when the Orthodox people leave, then the Roman Catholics come in and they do their thing. Here is a group of pilgrims in a Roman Catholic setting. There's one lady over there. She's got three crosses in front of her and her face is covered. And it's a good place, they say, to come if you want to be totally cleansed of whatever your problem is. Outside this church, they have Hieronymus' statue, writing over there, scriptures. They have the skull down there. This is also occult, of course. The question of death and life and cycles of death and life. And going down into the basement of the church, we find this cave. Now, apparently, this is the cave, so they say, where Mary actually gave birth. But you'll also notice the triple arches, which are typical of paganism. And so whether this is so or whether this was a pagan site, I cannot tell. Also in the basement of this church, you will find the skulls of what they say are the skulls of the babies that Herod had killed. I don't particularly believe that either, but that is what they say. And down there, that's one of them that I photographed down there. And one occasion while I was there, a bomb exploded in a place where I'd just been few seconds previously.

So, quite a dangerous place. Here's another cave, and in this cave there's also a Marian shrine, and they claim that this is where Mary nursed her infant. Why the places should be different, I don't know. The one where she was born, and they even have the cave where Joseph waited while Mary was giving birth in the other room. So, very interesting. When you come to this one, this is called the Milk Shrine. And when you enter that, it's called Milk Grotto, La Grotta du Lait. And inside you go, it's another cave, church built into a cave, another pagan symbol over there. And up against the walls, you have these white splotches. And these are certified by Rome with certification from the papacy that is the milk of Mary that squirted against the walls when she... Yes, this is serious stuff. When she was nursing Jesus. So the guide who was there was very excited about showing us this, and you can receive special unction. There's the certificate of approval from the Vatican saying that these are genuine milk splotches of Mary. So I said to the guide, you know, I've been in the other caves as well, and there are similar white splotches against the walls. These are calcium carbonate deposits from rain. He says, yes, in the other caves, but not this one. This is milk. This is milk. This is the famous Milk Grotto. And if you go down, they have all these little sub-caves, and there you can see this typical icon in one of them. Now, this is actually paganism. This is the Isis legend. You see, in the Isis legend, Mary takes the place of Isis. And Isis was also the queen of fertility. After all, she managed to bear Horus while her husband was dead by reconstructing him. And so, if people had fertility problems, they would particularly pray to Isis. And that would solve their fertility problems. If they had nursing problems, then they would pray to Isis and then the milk would flow. This is ancient paganism resurrected in modern Christianity in these places. Jesus, of course, survived the slaughter of Herod, and the family went down to Egypt, so the Bible tells us. And they spent some time in Egypt and then in time again for the boy to obtain his manhood, as it is the custom in Israel, returned from Egypt and they lived in Nazareth. That's what the Bible tells us. Now, if we go down to Egypt, this is the very spot where apparently the Holy Family came. And they have these icons down there. Again, the Orthodox Church in these places has these particular so-called holy sites. And this is the story of Joseph and his family coming down to Egypt. And one of the most famous churches there is the Coptic Orthodox Patriarchate Monastery and Virgin Mary Church in Adawiya in Egypt. That's a very, very famous church. And just a few years ago, I forget exactly how many years ago, but in the late 90s, somewhere, Mary appeared in this. There were apparitions of Mary in this place, and the Muslim world went totally ballistic. Of course, it couldn't have been Mary, because that's not biblical, but nevertheless, apparitions took place over here in this patriarchy, and here you can see some of the icons in that church, some of the symbolism. And it just happened to be Palm Sunday when we were there. So the patriarch over here was carrying things made of palm leaves. Here's also the story in this church, the flight of the Holy Family to Egypt, of how they moved down from where they were down to Egypt. And they have the story of how they came down with the River Nile and stayed in this particular place. And it's fascinating that this church also has the miracle book, sort of copying what happened. This book, this very heavy book, came floating down the Nile one day. And being a holy site, the people here really are
fervent to receive these blessings. This is the book

that came floating down the Nile, and it was open on a particular page, also very interesting. That is it, a closer look at that. And there's a little plaque of what happened and on which page it was open. Now, it's a metal-bound book, but it didn't sink. It floated. You know, like the axe, so they say. And it says, the floating Bible. On Friday, 12 March 1976, after the morning liturgy, the people noticed an object floating on the water near the steps where the Holy Family had embarked. Some members of the church came down and found it was a Bible floating on the water, open at Isaiah 19:25, "Blessed be Egypt, my people." Despite the inundation of the water and the heaviness of the book, it was still afloat, and this was considered a miracle by the people, a sign of God as a special blessing towards them. Now, that's a fascinating text that they quote there, Isaiah 19:25. Of course, it doesn't say only that. It's a text that talks about the end times and says, blessed is, there will be a blessing in Egypt and in Assyria and in Jerusalem, meaning that God's people's message will have reached even the heathen nations, and many will accept the righteousness of Christ. Sort of a nice prophecy about end time fulfillments, but they just took up that little piece and popped it in there to make it seem as if they were the real people, which is actually what the Quran also does, saying that Ishmael is the true heir and not Jacob. This is the place where this Bible came floating down the river. Now, while we are in Egypt, I just want to show you one place that I found very fascinating. It's a place called the Dump City. This is the most horrendous place I've ever seen in my entire life. As you come through the streets of Cairo, now Cairo has about 50 million people living in Cairo and surrounds. It is the most chaotic city on the face of the planet. There is nothing like it. It's Armageddon waiting to happen. But can you imagine the dump and the filth and the garbage of that city? Now, in normal cities, what do you do with garbage? You take it out and you put it onto dumps somewhere outside the city, or you incinerate it, or you do whatever. Can you imagine 50 million people living in an environment like that? And they take their dump, their garbage, and they take it to the poor area and they dump it in the street. And these poor people sift through all the garbage and they live amongst the garbage. This is literally a city of rubbish within a city. If you take pictures, they get very angry. So my pictures are not very good. They're sort of taken like this, you know, sort of like that. They would literally kill you if they saw you take a picture. But what's amazing about this city is that as you come through the dump city, there's a portal, and this is the portal. And when you come through it, you're suddenly in a totally different world. I'll show you what it looks like. It's amazing. This is when you come into the dump city. And this is how the people live over there. One cannot imagine it. My heart really went out to them. This is what it looks like. Whole rooms full of just garbage. And they live in there. These are their houses. And all of these rooms, all of the buildings, everything is garbage. And here you can see the dump trucks coming in by their hundreds. The traffic jams are unbelievable. Now, every street looks like this. This is just one street. These are all the dump trucks coming in, offloading their garbage. The stench is unbelievable. For us, just to travel through, we didn't even touch anything. I got trench mouth. And the whole rest of our team had diarrhea after just going through there. That's it. It is unbelievable. The germs in there are killer bugs. And these people must have an immune system second to none. Here you can see the traffic jams and the garbage and the filth lying all over. The pictures are not very good. They're shaky. Here comes a donkey bearing a load of rubbish to be dumped in the city. There it is. A whole pile of rubbish. This man is having his tea next to his rubbish dump. Can you see that? Where he's sorted. This is rubbish he has sorted, probably his only value in life. And these little kids living and walking amongst rubbish. Can you believe that?

It is horrendous. I just want to grab this little kid and put her in a nice, clean, safe environment. It is shocking. The stores. There lies the rubbish. Here is the store. And as you come through that portal, suddenly you're in a different world. It's just

the work that you will see, unbelievable, and the entire walls of this rock city are chiseled out with the story of Jesus. In the middle of a Muslim world, you come through a city of dump and rubbish and garbage and phew. You're in this beautifully clean place with this little chapel and the story of Jesus written over the walls. Jesus with the shepherd's boys over here at the time of his birth depicted over there. The story of his birth. All of this chiseled into solid rock. I am the good shepherd chiseled out of solid rock. The stories of the Bible, the walking on the water, and the woman at the well, for example. And these are huge sculptures. Just to give you an idea, this is a sheer face rock, a rock face with some chiseled material on it. Any large boulder has been transformed into a work of art of Jesus. This is the story of Lazarus coming out of his tomb. That's the story of Jesus coming out of his tomb. And one of, you can just get the size here. This is the sheer rock face where he's been working. And he chiseled all of this. And there you have the tremendous story of Jesus. Let's get closer. While he was blessing them, he ascended into heaven. And the next one is, we'll see the Son of Man coming in the clouds with great power and glory. One man having transformed the area into an area of hope. I was very impressed. And that's more or less what the world is like. You come through this world, which is represented by the city of dumps. And as you come through, the only hope that you can have to make it to the other side is the story of Jesus. I will see the Son of Man come with the clouds with great power and glory, and there will be no more city of dumps. The story of Jesus is probably the most heartrending story that has ever been told. I know many films have been made, and even this latest film that has been made cannot even touch on what happened to Jesus and what his life must have been like. When they came back to Jerusalem, well, Jerusalem today is a totally different city. It's a city of pilgrimages. People in their thousands undergo pilgrimages. Here you have a group of nuns leading a pilgrimage behind the cross. And people are filled with a kind of euphoria. They've been to this place, they've experienced it. But if a place takes the place of Jesus, then we have a problem. This is the Wailing Wall, and there you have the famous Dome of the Rock in the background. This Wailing Wall is not part of the original temple, it's part of the outer court of the temple. Here up the stairs, you can go into this area. Today you're not allowed in there anymore. They stopped us over here. So I took this picture just through the crack. That's a replica of what the temple looked like. And here's a huge column that was to be part of that temple. So that gives us an idea of the size of the original temple. This one was never used because it had a crack in it. And that is probably a normal size replica of the menorah. This is one that they have made in case they restore the temple site. These are the Jews at their Wailing Wall. And you notice all these little letters stuck into the wall over here? People come here, they write their little letters of whatever their dreams in life are, and they stick them in there. Here's a little short video.

looked at all of these very orthodox, very sincere Jews standing in front of that wall, showing their reverence towards a wall, I wondered to myself, if they only knew the rock of their salvation, if they could only understand that there is no salvation in a brick wall, the only salvation is in the one that it represented. People today tend to make holy sites out of places.

Isn't that sad? And then they miss the one that it is supposed to represent. Underneath the wall, there's a tunnel, and it's called the secret passage. And as you go through it, you can also come into the back of this place, and you can see where the highly orthodox Jews and rabbis come together. Now, normally, these people will just ignore you, but times have changed. I was stunned. Normally, if you as a pagan come into this place, they will detest you. They will give you a filthy look. What is this unclean fellow doing in such a holy site? I was stunned. This time when I was there, as I went into this place, it was just a few months ago, most of these rabbis would come and beg for money. Something they would never have done even 2-3 years ago. Things must be really tough in that place for them to do that. But this is their holiest site here, where you have these remnants of the ancient wall. And just above on the other side stands the Dome of the Rock. Here's an Orthodox rabbi going through his ritual. Notice that he has the commandments on his forehead, the law, the Torah, and he has them on his hand. Because the Bible said you must bind them on your forehead and bind them on your hand. Do you think that's what God had in mind, that you make a replica and put it over there and then the job's done? Or do you think God had in mind that you must think accordingly and act accordingly? Doesn't that make more sense? I think that makes more sense. Here's a typical stone from that ancient temple site. This was a Herod stone. If it had this recess, then you know that it was a stone from the original temple. So when they reused the stones of the temple, they built them into all kinds of structures and walls. So this must have been an original temple stone of the temple today in another wall. This is the grave of David. And just like in Catholic sites, the Jews will come over here. This is the baptismal site of Jesus, and this is actually where the story starts. The story tells us that when Jesus was baptized, the voice of God was heard saying, "This is my beloved Son in whom I am well pleased." And from there, the Bible tells us that Jesus was taken into the wilderness to be tempted. And Matthew chapter 4 verse 2 says, "And when he had fasted 40 days and 40 nights, he was afterwards hungry." If you are the Son of God, command that these stones be made bread, said the devil. Now, it's an interesting statement. If you are the Son of God, so first he questions God's validity, God's word, and God's Son as to his genuineness. And then he challenges him to command the stones to be made bread. And Jesus answers, "It is written, man shall not live by bread alone, but by every word that proceeds out of the mouth of God." Of course, you need a King James Version to read that. If you don't have the King James Version, you will have to stop over there because the rest won't be in your Bibles. But nevertheless, that's another story. Man shall not live by bread alone, but by every word that proceeds out of the mouth of God. Now, we think that the temptations weren't tremendous temptations, but they really were, because in these temptations, Jesus met every condition of fallen man. Every condition. The first thing that Adam and Eve had done is they had partaken of the tree of the knowledge of good and evil. In other words, appetite, it was good for food, was one of their first problems. Here Jesus conquered after fasting 40 days and 40 nights, where Adam and Eve failed in all the splendor and luxury that they had. Conquering appetite and conquering doubt. If you are the Son of God, did God really say that? So here Jesus conquers the sin of doubt, and he conquers the sin of human appetite and passion, all in one, and the temptation must have been much worse than it was for Adam and Eve. This is today the highest site of the ancient wall, and we don't have the temple, which must have stood over there somewhere,
So originally,

The devil must have taken him to this wall somewhere over here where the temple stood and threatened to throw him down. Let's go to this site over here. That's that spot. That gives you an idea of the height. And the second temptation is, if you are the Son of God, again, the same question, cast yourself down, for it is written, he shall give his angels charge concerning you. In their hands they shall bear you up, lest at any time you dash your foot against a stone. And Jesus answers again and says, it is written, again, you shall not tempt the Lord your God. This is the second great temptation of mankind. And it is a sad fact, if we listen to the lectures that we did yesterday, then this is the sin that most of mankind is succumbing to. It's the sin of presumption. The sin of presumption. Imagine two people trying to solve a crisis on the other side of the road, whatever it is, a child in trouble or whatever. The one runs across the road saying, I am the child of God, God will protect me. And he runs across the road. Another one comes and says, God, there is a crisis on the other side, help me across this road. And he runs across the road. The two, to the outside observer, are absolutely identical. But the one is presumption and the other one is faith. Can you see how close they are together? That's how close they are together. And the modern Christianity, most of the movements today are practicing presumption, power religion. Whereas faith is something totally different. And Jesus could have thrown himself down because this is what it says in the Bible. But it is written, you shall not be presumptuous. The third one, the devil took him up on a very high mountain and showed him all the kingdoms of the world and their glory. And he said to him, all these things I will give you if you will fall down and worship me. Now people say, now surely Jesus knew that he was God and that he was going to win. In any case, why should he do this? But this was not only the question that was being asked over here. The devil had him alone. And Satan in all his glory said, I will surrender it all to you again without you having to die if you will just once bow down. And of course, the sin to be overcome here is the sin of the love of the world. And I believe most people will be lost because of this very particular temptation. Go, Satan, for it is written, you shall worship the Lord your God, and him only shall you serve. Love of the world will not get us anywhere. So in these three temptations, Jesus basically conquers on behalf of man the major temptations which we all have to face in one form or another. And then, of course, he departed to the Sea of Galilee. And on the way there is this quaint little town. It's called Ma'alula. And this is the only little town left in the whole world where the language that is spoken is Aramaic. Now, this is the language that Jesus spoke. And so it's nice to go there. It's a nice, neat little place. And it's also an Orthodox place, largely, and Orthodox and Muslim. And they speak Aramaic. And the little kids speak only Aramaic. They're very, very strict in their Aramaic. So it's nice to hear what it sounds like. Here is one of these Orthodox priests doing service in that particular place. The Sea of Galilee, an amazing place. This is the supposedly one of the sites. There's more than one site, but this is one of the sites where the wedding to Cana apparently took place. And you can see the jars over there. That's what the original jars actually looked like. And like this, those were the rough stone jars that they first poured it in. Then they kept it in these jars of clay. And this over here is the city of Jesus. This is where Jesus actually performed most of his work and did most of his preaching. This over here is a very famous site. Now, if you look at it, it looks like nothing, but actually on top of it, there's a huge building built right over it. There you can see the concrete pillars and some of the concrete floor. What is this? This is the house of Peter.

This was the house of Peter. Peter lived here, and that was his home. And Jesus must have spent many times in that house. Whether it is the house of Peter, no one really knows. But the Roman Catholic Church claims that this is the house of Peter. And if you want to see what's built above it, there it is. A huge concrete structure standing on pillars over the house of Peter. And it says there, Blato Petro Apostolo. This is the place where Peter stayed. And Peter, of course, means pebble, little rock. And Rome has built its church on this Peter. And there they have a statue of Peter right outside of it with a fish next to him. And this giant statue of Peter. Enormous. That's a fascinating story. Because Simon was also the name of course, Simon Magus. And Simon Magus, according to Eliphas Levi, was the one who became the Petra, the P-T-R, the Peter, on which, of course, today we would base this whole system. Because this Simon Magus became sorcerer to Nero. He was, in other words, the high priest, if you were, of the Roman Caesars. So whether the Peter that they're honoring over here is the apostle is really doubtful. It's probably Simon Magus, the magician, the sorcerer, the occultist that was being honored. But the church built this huge edifice over the house of Peter. And at the foot of the statue, you can see the symbols of the fish and all of these. And it tells us that this is Peter, the apostle. And a little bit further away, there is the synagogue. So here's this huge building out of concrete with this huge statue of Peter. Just a little way across the road is the remnant of the synagogue, probably the synagogue where Jesus taught the most. And there's a little rusted plaque which says, the late century AD white synagogue, synagogue of Jesus. Do you know, now if I really was going to build one huge Christian edifice, wouldn't I build it there where Jesus spent most of his time? Why build it over a little house that's possibly the house of Peter, whether it is or not, is not unsure. It could be, because from the Bible description, it says when they came out of the synagogue, they went across to the house of Peter, and that house is right across. So it's possible, but it could also be the one next door, who knows? But it's possible. Now, this is the synagogue where Jesus actually taught. Here's another little town. So Capernaum was the one town. The other one is Chorazim. And this is what's left of Chorazim. Not very much. Some ruins are left over there. These are the cities that Jesus cursed. And Jesus said, if the miracles that had been done in you had been done in Sidon or Sodom and Gomorrah, they would have accepted the message. But you had ample opportunity. Jesus walked through those cities and not one person remained sick in those cities, and they accepted him not. Here's another famous holy place. This is the holy place of the Beatitudes. When you go in there, you better be properly dressed. This is the Church of the Beatitudes, a very famous site. And Pope John Paul II has been there, of course, twice. And this is the conclave. And this is the field. This is probably the field where Jesus spoke his very first sermon. This is a very impressive sermon. It's the most intricate, most sublime sermon that has ever been preached to mankind. And most people today misquote this sermon to such a terrible extent. The Beatitudes, Matthew 5, 3 to 10. Jesus starts off by saying, blessed are the poor. And the word for blessed there is makarios, which means a heavenly blessing. A blessing that can only come from a divine source. Such an enormous blessing. And the word used for poor there is the Greek tokos, which means abject poverty. Nothing but abject poverty, not one mite to rub together. And he starts off his sermon, the Jews sitting there in their thousands, waiting for him to announce himself as the Messiah, and to say,
I am the Messiah. You are the chosen.

chosen people of God. I have come to set you free from the Roman yoke. You will rise and be the greatest in heaven. That's what they're waiting for. And here he gets up, and the first words as Messiah that he speaks are, "Blessed are the poor." And there are various words for poor in the Greek, and he uses the one which describes abject poverty. Instead of greatness and richness and wonder and whatever adjective you'd like to apply to them, they are to be poor in spirit. For theirs is the kingdom of heaven. And his second beatitude was, "Blessed are they that mourn." They wanted to rejoice. They didn't want to mourn. And again, the mourning there, there are different levels of mourning in the Greek. And the Greek word there is pentio, which means abject sorrow. The sorrow that you could have for the loss of an only child. That type of sorrow. "Blessed are they that mourn, for they shall be comforted. Blessed are the meek, for they shall inherit the earth." This is a meekness that is a humility that you cannot describe in human words practically. "And blessed are they which do hunger and thirst after righteousness, for they shall be filled." And again, the word hunger there is a hunger pang that you would feel after you've been roaming around for days and days in a desert without food or water. That type of hunger and that type of thirst. What was Jesus doing there? Was he trying to destroy their demeanor? Was he trying to say something else to what they expected? He certainly was. In fact, what Jesus is doing here, he is displaying the Christian walk. That's what he's explaining. And he's saying, "Blessed are the poor in spirit, for theirs is the kingdom of heaven." In other words, those who realize their bankruptcy. Those who realize that they have nothing to offer. I come to Jesus with nothing to offer. I cannot say to him, "Lord, I have won my tear. Can I purchase my way to heaven?" I've got nothing. I am absolutely poverty struck. I have nothing to offer but a sin-stained life. That's it. So I must come to the point where I realize that I'm poor, that I have nothing to offer. And then the very next step is, "Blessed are they that mourn, for they shall be comforted." I must not only realize that I have nothing to offer as a sin-stained individual, I must experience sorrow for what? For sin. I must experience my sorrow for sin, and I must look at the Son of God, and I must feel sorrow, and I must have repentance. And I must say, "Lord, forgive me. I'm sorry for what I have done." Genuine repentance is the next step in the Christian walk. Blessed are the meek. Once you have realized that you are bankrupt, once you have realized that you are responsible for the death of the Son of God, once you have experienced real sorrow, there's no more time to ride around on your high horse, thinking that you are better than everyone else. Time to climb down and to experience humility, and to know that others and God are greater than you. It's a very difficult road for mankind to travel. It's contrary to every human emotion. "Blessed are they which do hunger and thirst after righteousness, for they shall be full." Your Christian walk doesn't end with realizing you're a sinner, sorrow for sin, and becoming more humble about yourself. It has to continue in a process known as sanctification, which means, "Lord, change my vile character." Paul says, "I must crucify the old man every single day, and I must ask God to change me. And I have a perfect pattern, which is Jesus Christ, and I must say, 'Lord, change me into that image, that I may truly reflect

me. I long to be more like you and less like me. Because really, I am pretty pathetic. That's the Christian walk. What's the next step? Once you have done this, then you can be merciful, for they shall obtain mercy. You see, we tend to believe we are better than others. And then we become judgmental. One of the biggest problems in a church is being judgmental, isn't it? Now, did you know so-and-so still does this and that and the other? And you know, that kid over there, I mean, he's on drugs. I mean, wow, what do you expect? The parents are, you know, this, that, and the other. Instead of feeding the hunger and looking at your own self and saying, well, look at yourself, what a miserable sod you are. Do you think they are any worse than you are? Why can you not have mercy and sympathy on them because God had sympathy and mercy towards you? Isn't that what it's about? So Jesus says, once you have come along this road, once you have experienced repentance, and once you have sorrowed for your sin, and once you've climbed down from your high horse, and once you ask the Lord to change you, that will make you merciful. And you will have pity on those that have not had the advantage of this insight. Blessed be the merciful. And then, blessed are the pure in heart, for they shall see God. Blessed are the peacemakers, for they shall be called children of God. You see, only once you've gone through the whole series of growth aspects do you come to the peacemakers. What is a peacemaker? A peacemaker is someone who realizes the peace of God in his heart. Great peace have they who love thy law, says Psalms 119. This is a peace which is a heavenly peace. It always amazes me when politicians take that particular beatitude, apply it to themselves, and give themselves huge awards without having gone through any of the previous steps in the Christian experience. That's not a peacemaker. A peacemaker is someone who has made peace with God. That's a peacemaker. That's a peacemaker. And blessed are they which are persecuted. Isn't that amazing? For righteousness' sake, for theirs is the kingdom of God. What's the very last thing that the Lord mentions here? What's the last beatitude? Blessed are they which are persecuted. In other words, if you go through this process, if you feel sorrow for sin, if you ask for forgiveness, if you allow the Lord to change your heart, if you are willing to climb down from your high horse, if you want the peace of God in your heart, you will be an irritation to the world. And they will persecute you. It's guaranteed. And that's the process of the Christian walk. Totally the opposite of what mankind in this world wants today. And the lessons that Jesus taught on the Sea of Galilee are absolutely the most fundamental lessons that mankind needs. We need to take our Bible and we need to be aware. If you have a Bible that's marked in red where Jesus speaks, you need to be aware. I must read this carefully. We read them like stories. We must read this carefully because this is God speaking directly to us. Every word is a talent of God. Every word, even the buts and the this, will be in the right places for particular reasons. So we need to pay attention to what Jesus taught. Here's a typical boat out on the Sea of Galilee, the little towns around. Nothing much has changed. This is a boat that they found after a tremendous drought, and apparently it's a boat exactly like the

work. And as he approached Jerusalem, you can imagine what went through his mind. This is the city of Jerusalem, and the various gates of the ancient city are still there. As you come down this hill, they have built over here the little chapel of the tears. It's built like a teardrop. And if you go inside the chapel of the tears, it has this little light on the top. And there's this picture of the hen with the depiction of the mother hen gathering her chicks, because Jesus said, "Jerusalem, Jerusalem, how often I wanted to gather you like a mother hen her chicks, but you would not." The famous words of Jesus. "Jerusalem, Jerusalem, thou that killest the prophets and stonest them which are sent unto thee, how often would I have gathered thy children together, even as a hen gathereth her chickens under her wings, and ye would not." Nothing has changed. The world is still exactly the same. And on the site where the temple stood today, there stands the Dome of the Rock. It's interesting here, some of the architecture. This over here is the gate to Damascus. Now, the archaeologists would have us believe that the wall is not today where it stood in ancient times. This is very significant because Roman Catholicism has it inside the walls, the Golgotha, and the Bible says Jesus was crucified where? Outside the walls. Now, that's very significant. Where was Jesus then crucified? In the Catholic Golgotha or in another Golgotha outside of the city? Now, here's the present gate at the top, and what happened was here was a pipe burst, and the Jews had to dig down to stop the pipe burst, and they came across, as they dug down, this gate, which is the Damascus gate. And you can see it's right down opposite the present gate. So obviously, the wall must have been in the same place, right? So that's very interesting. The wall was in the same place. As you go into this place, this is the Damascus gate, and these must be the actual stones where Jesus walked and where Paul walked. So if you walk there, you're actually walking on the same spot where Jesus walked. Here are the Huldah gates. These are fascinating gates. The two southern gates known as the Huldah gates, they didn't exist anymore, basically, until recent times. They were built in the Second Temple period. That's from the first century. I hate this. B.C.E., before Common Era, to the first century C.E., Common Era. Thank you. We'll make that before Christ and Anno Domini. The gates provided access to the tunnels which led up to the temple enclosure, and the Huldah gates were used quite often by Jesus. They're still closed today. There they are, part of the walls and the new construction. So Jesus must have walked up these steps as well. Here's an interesting man. That was such a nice picture. He had his donkey over here, this man, and I thought, that's a nice picture, so I took it and walked on. Biggest mistake you can make. This little man jumped on my back, shook me like a rag to see if anything would fall out of my pockets. So eventually I rewarded him for his effort. And then my friend came running down and saw him and thought, what a great photograph. And I stood there and giggled while he took the photograph and did the same as I did. And the next thing, this man was pounding him on the back and shaking him like a rag. And he asked me, why didn't you tell me? I said, no, I wanted to see the show. Why should I tell you? That's what they sell there in the streets of Jerusalem. That's a carob vendor. He's got this big jar on the back with carob juice, and he leans over, and you can take one of these cups and drink from him. And this is the Jewish sector. Very different. An old grindstone over there. Shops, little Jewish children. Lots of strife in that country. This is the old city of David. This is where they sawed Uzziah in two. Can you imagine sawing someone alive?

what was the upper room, so they say. And this here is Gethsemane. Now, if you go to Gethsemane, you have to choose which one. There are two. This one over here is the Orthodox Gethsemane. They've built this huge Orthodox church over it. And right next to it, just a little way away, there is the Catholic Gethsemane, outside of which are these huge olive trees. And they say that these are the descendants of the olive trees that were in the olive, on the Mount of Olives, where Jesus went to pray. Remember that Jesus there said, "My soul is exceedingly sorrowful, even to death. Wait here and watch with me." Matthew 26:38. "Father, if you are willing, remove this cup from me, yet not my will, but yours be done." And an angel appeared to him from heaven, strengthening him, and being in agony, he prayed more earnestly. And his sweat was, as it were, great drops of blood falling down to the ground. Luke 43:44. There's a lot of criticism today about how, for example, the movie on the Passion of the Christ, which is not a very nice name for me, but nevertheless, depicts the suffering of Jesus as not being biblical. In fact, it's probably not enough suffering that they depicted. I haven't seen it myself, but I've read enough about it, and I can tell you that Jesus suffered tremendously, and the biblical story is very scattered, and you have to pick it up piece by piece, and you have to look into the history to see what probably happened to him. What happened here to Jesus in the garden was that he had such anxiety that the blood vessels in his skin burst. Now, that's a medical condition that occurs sometimes today. And it is very, very, very seldom that someone survives that condition. The stress and the trauma is so great when the blood vessels burst from anxiety and that these people die. So what must have happened here is exactly the same thing. And Jesus could have died right here, but an angel appeared from heaven and strengthened him for what lay ahead. The Bible tells us that that night that the disciples forsook him and fled. Mark 14:15. Everyone forsook him. This is the Roman Catholic Gethsemane. And there is, again, the famous rock where they say where he prayed and where the drops of blood fell. So here is a holy rock. Apparently, that's where they took Jesus captive. And these must be the very steps that they led him up, because these go up to Caiaphas's temple, if you like, not his temple, his palace. And here's a depiction on the side of them how Jesus was led up the steps. Whether he was taken by ropes, the Bible does not say. Today, this Roman Catholic Church has been built over the site, and this is probably a very correct archaeological site. And here was the seat of the high priest, who that year was Caiaphas. Now, there's some confusion there in the Bible, because when they brought Jesus, they took him to Annas. Now, Annas was the father-in-law of Caiaphas, and he was the previous high priest. And so, because the high priesthood sort of ran in the family, of course, the high priest of the previous year, the older one, was still honored as a high priest, although he wasn't the acting high priest. So the Bible is often criticized for its description, but its description is spot on. And also, some of the criticism says that nobody like Caiaphas ever existed. Well, they actually found his very sarcophagus with the name Caiaphas, high priest, on it. So that is historic as well. So if we look at the trials of Jesus, the Bible actually mentions 7 trials of Jesus, which is fascinating because the number 7 is the number of God. And you will not pick this up by a casual reading of the Gospels. You have to read all 4 of the Gospels and you have to piece it together very, very carefully, because not all of them mention all the trials of Jesus. Some will concentrate on Pilate. Another gospel will concentrate on the trial of Herod. Jesus was first taken to Annas.
And there he had a trial before

Annas, and that is where the servant of Annas struck Jesus in the face, because Caiaphas warned him about what he was doing, or questioned him about what he was doing, and Jesus said, I have done nothing in secret. Ask these what I have said, because I have always preached in the synagogues. And the servant of Annas struck him in the face. So that was the first trial of Jesus. Then they took him with Annas to the officiating high priest that year, who was Caiaphas. So Annas and Caiaphas must have had another altercation with Jesus, a trial. From there, they went to the night trial. So they had a trial at night, and the Bible tells us that Jesus was lowered into a pit, prophetically, in the book of Psalms. And then they had a morning trial, because according to their law, it was illegal to have a trial by night. You had to have it when the sun came up. So there was a trial with Annas, there was a trial with Caiaphas and Annas, there was the night trial with part of the Sanhedrin. They gathered the whole Sanhedrin together, they had a morning trial, and they found Jesus guilty. And then they took him to Pilate, and Pilate tried him, but Pilate didn't want to decide by himself, so he sent him to Herod. And Herod had a trial, and didn't want to do this either by himself, sent him back to Pilate, and there was a final trial when he was handed over to the Jews for crucifixion. Seven trials in all. So this is the first place where he was. Today, of course, this is a famous site where Peter again is honored, and Mary, the picture of a goddess. And on the way to the crypt, Blessed Sacrament Chapel, courtyard of Holy Stairs, Sacred Pit, dungeon taken down. This is where the prisoners were kept when there was a night trial. And here are holes in the rock. So what normally happened is the arms were put through over here. So the hands went through there, up there, and the other one through there. And then they tied them up there. And there you hung with your front to the facing the front. Now, if the Jews found someone guilty, they had the right to inflict a punishment. But capital punishment, under Roman law, they were not allowed to inflict. They had to get permission from the Romans. So that was a Roman law. But they were allowed to inflict punishment. If they found someone guilty, they were allowed to give 13 lashes on one side and 13 lashes on the other in the front. So they found Jesus guilty. The Bible doesn't report it, but it's possible that they gave him the 26 lashes on the front. That's possible. Although the Bible does not say so. And here is a pit where they would lower a person down, and he would be lowered down naked. And here's some Byzantine crosses that are on the wall over here, showing that the early Christians recognized this as a site. You would come down this hole, in other words, you were lowered down, and then you were in this dungeon, in total darkness. And Psalm says, they have lowered me into the pit. So this is what must have happened to Jesus as he waited there throughout the night for the morning trial to be convened. Today you can go into the pit over there, and you can have a look of it. Then from there, after the morning trial, he was taken to Pilate, where he was put into this prison while he awaited trial. That's what it looks like down there. And then he was found innocent by Pilate. Pilate did not want to sentence him to death. So he sent him to Herod. They mocked him. They gave him his cloak. The Bible says that they tore out his beard, they hit him in the face, told him to prophesy who was hitting them. He was very maltreated in that occasion. This is Litostratos, where Pilate eventually sentenced him. Here are still Roman games on the floor over there. And this is where Pilate said the famous words, Ecce homo, behold the man. And he was there with a crown of thorns on his head. He had been beaten. In fact, Pilate, the Bible says, and his first trial with Pilate had him beaten to gain the sympathy of the Jews.
That's a pretty cowardly thing to do. Now, Roman lashing.

bones consisted of 40 lashes minus one. So they were tied around the pillar, and then they were lashed with 40 lashes minus one. And the lash that they used had a number of strands, and it had pieces of stone or metal on the front. In fact, many of the people who were sentenced to those lashes died from the lashes, just from the lashes, because the lashes would curl down and rip open the skin and rip open the flesh. And records tell us that people that were beaten with those lashes, their entrails sometimes hung out, just from those lashings. So that was a tremendous punishment. And then, of course, another possibility is that he was lashed twice. Because when he was found guilty in the end and sentenced to crucifixion, then you were lashed before crucifixion. The Bible doesn't say whether he was lashed both the times, but it's possible that it could have happened. Now, they also claim that Pilate didn't exist. Well, here's an actual inscription that was found, the Pontius Pilate inscription, which categorically states that he was the procurator in the time of Tiberius. So biblically, archaeologically, there is no way that the biblical story can be denied. So some depict the lashing in this way, others depict that the lashing took place being bent over a horizontal pillar and lashed in that way. The Bible also says that when they put the crown of thorns upon him and they gave him a staff in his hand, that they took the staff and they hit him over the head with it. But the Greek used there depicts that they hit him over the head again and again and again. So the sufferings of Jesus were enormous. The Bible actually depicts that he was wounded and that the wound was one big wound. That he was one big wound from the top to the bottom. So Jesus suffered like no other man has suffered for anybody or any criminal act ever in the history of mankind. And if God hadn't sent an angel to strengthen him, he would not even have made it. And that is why when he hung on that cross, he still forgave those who did it to him, and why he died so quickly, while the others who hung there longer had to have their legs broken, because that was a way to ensure that they stayed on the cross and didn't get off. See, if they were hung on a Friday, and they didn't die on that Friday, then they broke the legs, because otherwise on the Sabbath they could climb down from the cross, and that would be a disaster because nobody could catch them because it was the Sabbath, so better break their legs. Terrible stories in those old days. And then he was, the Bible says, led to Golgotha. Now this is the famous street, the Via della Rosa, where he must have walked. And according to the Bible, he was led outside the city. That means he must have come down this road and gone outside that gate, which used to be the Sheep's Gate. And he must have gone out there. That would make sense. The Sheep's Gate is where the sacrifices were taken to be burnt outside the city. If you are of Catholic mind, then you must have come up these stairs to go to the inner Golgotha. I'll take you to both, and I'll show you both of them. And the Bible says that he carried his cross, but that he collapsed under it, and that he had to be helped. Somebody had to take over for him. This is the famous Via della Rosa. As you go up, we were actually traveling here, walking here through a tunnel, which is known as Hezekiah's Tunnel, where we had a bad experience with stoning. And here is the famous Catholic sepulcher, or the famous church where they claim Golgotha was. Now, fortunately for Roman Catholicism, everything fits into this one church. The place where the cross stood, plus the place where the grave is, all in one church. Very convenient for pilgrims. On the one side over here, they have this plaque. You have the pomegranates and the grapes, exactly like you would have in the temples of Baal. Exactly the same. So, interesting little pagan anomalies in this place. When you come into this Catholic Golgotha, you have the various urns hanging there with the holy salts. You have

the famous stones again. Here's a man just kissing the slab. This slab over here is the one where they apparently laid the body after it came down from the cross. And here is the famous sepulcher where you go in. This is where he was buried, so they say. So this is a holy site. If you go in there and you pay the priest and he blesses you, you have absolution for a number of months. That's inside, very tiny little place. And the Bible says there was a huge stone rolled in front of the place. Here's a tiny little place in a church, which they say is the sepulcher. That's what it's like. You can just turn around. You can get an idea of the size if you look at the candles there. They're pretty small. And that's it. That's all that you can move around. If you go up the stairs in the church, then you come to a place where people are very reverent. And that is where Golgotha was. They have all these statues of Jesus and the Mary and the women around, and very much gold and silver and glitter. And there is the spot right over there where the cross stood. Now there's a Orthodox Golgotha, which is not too far away from there, and you can, in the same church apparently, and you can put your money there, or you could put your money here. You can choose. And if you go into that spot, then you have a special blessing. That's something you wouldn't want to miss. So my friend and I went in there to see what there was. And then here is a rock, which they say is the skull of Golgotha. Just there in the church. And they say that's the skull. So that's the famous Roman Catholic Golgotha, which has most of the pilgrims in the world. If you come out of the Sheep's Gate, which today is the Lion's Gate, in the old days it was the Sheep's Gate, if you go outside and you remember that the wall is actually probably where it stood in the old days from the archaeology, then you have a problem if you are in the Catholic Golgotha, because then you're inside the city. The Bible says he was crucified outside the city. Salvation is for everyone. It is not only for the select few within the city. And so when you come out, you see this huge rock over here that still today has the face of a skull on it over there, as you see. And on top today, there's a Muslim burial site. It's called the Place of the Skull. In actual fact, what it was a quarry. Fascinating. So this was a quarry where Solomon had the stones dug that were for the temple. Fascinating. So in actual fact, this whole valley, and it's part of a mountain that continued up from left to right and actually formed the mount on which the temple stood. And it's interesting that this is the place where Abraham probably simulated in type the death of the Son of God through the sacrifice of Isaac. But God said, you do not have to provide your son, I will provide mine. And so it's actually the same hill. Fascinating. So this would make sense that Jesus died on top of that hill. God is love. God so loved the world that he gave his only begotten Son, that whosoever believeth in him should not perish, but have everlasting life. John 3:16. Outside, very close, just at the base of that hill, is the garden tomb. And then they took the body of Jesus and wound it in linen, clothed with spices, as the manner of the Jews is to bury. Now in the place where he was crucified, there was a garden, and the garden, a new sepulchre, wherein was never a man yet laid. That's what the Bible says. So, totally unlike the one inside the city, here is a garden outside. Today is still a beautiful garden. Now, a garden in the Bible actually means a farm. This was a vineyard. And here's still an old wine press. So this makes sense. There's an old wine press. And a beautiful little garden today. The wine press from the side. And there, after a dig for excavating for buildings, they found this site. And lo and behold, here

were some tombs. And in front of the tomb, if you can see over there, is a little wall. And in that wall, which acted as a furrow, they put a big round stone that could have rolled in front of that tomb. And if you look down, you will have to look into the tomb and look across. And there is a tomb that has been hewn out a little bit. So this was not finished yet. The Bible says it was not a finished tomb. No one had laid there yet. And the Bible also says that the disciples bent down to see what was inside. So they could have looked in through here past that pillar and they would have seen that tomb over there and they would have known that it is empty. So this fits the biblical description perfectly. Also in that garden you have this herb that grows over there from which they make a drug that could anesthetize. And that's the one that they mixed with wine and anesthetized anyone who was on the cross. But Jesus rejected to drink that. This is a Methodist pastor who runs that place. There's a typical stone. This is the grave of Herod, one of the few intact graves of that type today, showing that that's probably what it was like. So here is the probable site of the garden tomb. There is the little furrow, and in front of it would have been this big round stone that would have had to be rolled away. That makes far more sense to me than the other Golgotha. Inside, it looks like that. Of course, people believe it's a holy site, so they come here to pray and be reverent, which is fine, but on it says, he is not here. He is risen. And that, to me, is the crux of the matter. He is not here. He is risen. My God, I do not have to go and seek him in some holy place or in some dig. He's risen. I can talk to him right here. I can talk to him wherever I am because he can hear him, because he is the resurrection and the life. And he that believes in me, though he were dead, yet shall he live. John 11:25. For it is by grace that you have been saved through faith. Ephesians 2:8. You know, a religion based on form and formality is so empty once you have experienced Jesus Christ. Here's the Mount of Olives, the chapel of the Ascension. Tiny little chapel, and that's apparently the place where Jesus went up into heaven. And this over here is the famous Golden Gate. It's bricked up and it's closed up, and on the other side there's a stairway leading up to the Temple Mount, where today there's the Dome of the Rock. And here lie the graves of the richest of the rich of the Muslim world. And they believe that when Jesus returns, he will come here and the Golden Gate will open up, not Jesus to them the Imam Mahdi, the Messiah, to the Jews, the Messiah, to the Christians, the return of Jesus. This gate will open up, and because they happen to be lying over there, because they had lots of money to purchase that particular grave, they will be resurrected first, and they will be the first to enter into that place. How nice and convenient. Do you think it'll work like that? I doubt it. Because if they had studied the Beatitudes, they would have known what it takes to see Jesus. We have to feel sorrow for our sins. We have to repent, we have to mourn, and we have to ask Jesus to change us, and we have to come back into harmony with him and his principles. And then we don't need that gate. We have another gate. It's a gate that has pearls on it, and it is a heavenly Jerusalem that was built by God. I don't know whether there will be much of a resurrection in the first resurrection here. I don't want to judge that. That is for God to judge. But here they are all waiting for an earthly kingdom. I'm not waiting for an earthly kingdom. I'm waiting for a heavenly Jerusalem, as exciting as this one might be. Is this the Dome of the Rock? Is this the place where a temple will stand? If you go inside of this one, there's a stone again.

That is our choice. And the only solution to that is, he that has the Son has life, and he that has not the Son of God has not life. These things I have written unto you. Believe on the name of the Son of God that you know that you have eternal life. 1 John 5, 12-13. So that is our choice today. We can either be hung up in all the things of this world, and we can make holy places more important than God, or we can develop a relationship. But the price is self. We'll have to give it up and ask God to give us His character. A character that can understand, get along, and love our neighbor as we love ourselves. And to make God supreme in our lives, because without Him, we can do nothing. Amen.

cell phone is tracked. Every browser page that you open on the internet is tracked. Every conversation you have is recorded. Edward Snowden does not have a nation anymore. They accuse him of treason. They're making him out to be a wicked person. There's hardly anything you can do that the NSA does not see. We finally come to the place where we have a total surveillance society. When the time of trouble comes, brothers and sisters, people look at it with great fear.

All right, brothers and sisters, thank you for being here this afternoon. I want to welcome you and also invite you to kneel with me as we pray and ask God's Holy Spirit to be here as we open His Word once again. Our Father in heaven, we pray that this afternoon you will bring into this place your precious Holy Spirit. May Jesus Christ be felt and seen and heard as we study His Word today. Thank you for what you have revealed to us, and we pray that you will open our hearts and minds that we may understand more deeply the things of God. In Jesus' name, amen. The Bible means very little to us if we don't apply it to our lives. Isn't that right? In other words, we must become living testaments of the Word of God. It must come into our souls and it must become life to us. So today, we are going to consider how to live in a world like we live in today, the way God wants us to. Turn with me in your Bibles to 2 Chronicles. 2 Chronicles, and we'll look at chapter 11. 2 Chronicles, chapter 11. I want to show you something, lay some groundwork that will help us understand what was happening in Israel at the time of Ahab and Jezebel. Today we're going to look at the topic called Edward Snowden, the NSA, and the Third Elijah. I believe there are significant parallels between the things that were happening in Israel back then and what is going to be happening in our world today. You see, when nations and their leaders turn their backs on God, there is a consistent process that develops so that the people have a similar experience, no matter what system they are under. 2 Chronicles, and we'll begin reading in chapter 11, verse 13. Now, this is just after the king.

Kingdom split between the northern kingdom and the southern kingdom. You had Rehoboam in the south, and you had Jeroboam in the north. This is after the time of Solomon. Now, I want you to notice what happens when nations and national leaders turn their backs on God. It says in verse 13, "The priests and Levites that were in all Israel resorted to him," that's Rehoboam, "out of all their coasts." Well, wait a minute, let's put this in context. In other words, the priests and Levites that were in Israel, which is the northern kingdom, went to Rehoboam in the southern kingdom. They left the northern kingdom and went to the south. Why? This is very important. Why? Verse 14. "For the Levites left their suburbs," they left their homes, their towns, their villages, "their possessions, and came to Judah and Jerusalem. For Jeroboam and his sons had cast them off from executing the priest's office unto the Lord." So what happened to these priests and Levites? They were fired. They were made redundant. They were terminated. They were sent packing. Look what else happened. Verse 15. "He ordained him priests for the high places and for the devils and for the calves which he had made." In other words, he changed the religion. He cast off the priests of the Lord and the Levites and sent them away. And they left their suburbs, their possessions behind, and went to Judea. Why? Well, if you aren't going to get paid, you can't work for them. You have to go work somewhere else. You know what that's like. And so what he did was he cut them off. He said, "You're no longer going to get paid by the Lord's money. You can go and do whatever you like." And so they left. They went down to Judah where they would be able to continue to work for the Lord. And instead, Jeroboam raised up his own ordinations. Notice it says, "He ordained him priests of those whom God had not anointed as priests." Now, I think there's a very big and current lesson in all of this. We are not to ordain those whom God has not given us the authority to ordain. Amen. It says the Levites left their work. Now, what happened then in Israel? Who was going to help the people and encourage them to keep the law of God and to be faithful to the Lord if it weren't going to be for the priests and Levites? Think about that. Just put that on the shelf. Think about that for a few minutes. Look at this, verse 16. Look what Jeroboam was doing. "After them, out of all the tribes of Israel," that's the northern kingdom, "such as set their hearts to seek the Lord of Israel, came to" where? Jerusalem. They went south with the priests and Levites to sacrifice unto the Lord God of their fathers. So, it says in verse 17, "Rehoboam strengthened the kingdom of Judah." So Jeroboam strengthened the kingdom of Judah and made Rehoboam, the son of Solomon, strong. So in other words, Jeroboam was helping Rehoboam to strengthen himself. During these 3 or 4 years before Rehoboam apostatized, he was still quite faithful to the Lord, and he had strength from these people, these faithful souls, who would no longer support the religion that was going on up in Israel. They had to go south and support the religion down there. And so they strengthened Jeroboam and these people that went south strengthened the kingdom of Judah and made Rehoboam the son of Solomon strong. For 3 years they walked in the way of David and Solomon. All right?

Very interesting. Why do you think God tells us all this? It's because God wants us to understand, my friends, that there is coming a time on this earth when there will be great apostasy. In fact, that time is already here. In some ways, our nations have reached the tipping point in certain things. What's a tipping point? A tipping point is when certain movements develop, and when they reach the tipping point, then they really start to accelerate. Okay? We see this with the same-sex marriage issue. We see this with certain other developments that are going on. For instance, like with the Jesuits rising to power and control throughout the various nations of the world. These things, they reach a tipping point and then they accelerate. So, they had reached a tipping point here. Things were really happening fast. And who was going to uphold the law of God and defend the law of God in Israel when the priests and Levites left? Actually, there were some people who did this work. These were people who were graduates of certain schools. Self-supporting schools, I might add. These were schools that were training young men to be faithful witnesses to the Lord. They were called the schools of the prophets. And they were called the prophets of the Lord. They weren't necessarily inspired like Isaiah and Jeremiah, although sometimes they did have special divine revelations, especially as Elijah was being taken up, or just before Elijah was being taken up into heaven, they came and prophesied to Elisha and said, "Did you know that your master is going to be taken from you today?" You see? So sometimes they had some divine inspiration or divine light. Somehow it came to them. But typically, these were what we would call today Bible workers. They graduated from these schools, and they went around from place to place, and they did Bible work. They encouraged the people to be faithful to the Lord. All right. Now, with that background, we come over to 1 Kings. 1 Kings chapter 15. 1 Kings chapter 15, I want to show you something about a certain succession of kings. I want you to notice what was happening here. I'm laying some groundwork here so that you understand the circumstances at the time of Ahab and Jezebel, so that you will also understand the circumstances that we face in our day. You're going to see a lot of parallels, okay? It's actually quite interesting. Chapter 15 of 1 Kings. It says, "Now in the 18th year of King Jeroboam." All right, so this is after what Jeroboam did. "In the 18th year, Jeroboam the son of Nebat reigned Abijam over Judah." All right. 3 years he reigned in Jerusalem, and his mother's name, and so on. All right, so here we have Jeroboam. Jeroboam was the first of seven rulers in Israel that were going to lead Israel away from God's plan, okay? And you already know what he did. He set up groves and altars and devils and all sorts of calves and different... Well, he set up two calves. He set up one in Bethel and one in Dan. You can read that in the story yourself at some point in time. But he set up these two calves and he said to the people, "Now you don't go to Jerusalem anymore to worship. You worship these calves here in Israel." And he also ordained priests to the devils of all things. Well, all right, so that was the sin of Jeroboam. Then in verse 25, you have the second king, and that's Nadab, the son of Jeroboam. He reigned. And then in verse 27, you have the third king, Baasha. All right? And he committed some crimes in the process of getting into the kingdom. And then it says in verse 34, he too did evil in the sight of the Lord and walked in the way of Jeroboam. You'll see this repeated. They walk in the way of Jeroboam, and it's over and over again, and in his sin wherewith he made Israel to sin. Okay, you see those words repeated. Then.

Wait a minute. What was that? That was Jeroboam, Nadab, and Baasha. There's three rulers. All right. Then you come over to chapter 16, verse 8, and it says, in the 26th year of Asa, king of Judah, began Elah to rule, the son of Baasha, to reign over Israel in Tirzah. So the fourth king was Elah. And then in verse 10, you have the fifth king, Zimri. And then in verse 17, you have the sixth king, Omri. And then in verse 29, you have the seventh king, Ahab. Now, seven is the perfect number, right? So seven kings represents the ultimate apostasy. Okay? And it was under the reign of Ahab where Elijah confronted the people and the king. Okay? So in other words, God had to intervene. When it reached its zenith, that's when God intervenes. When Satan reaches his full strength, full maturity of his principles as manifested in the world, God will bring in the latter rain and intervene in Satan's plans to take over the whole world. And of course, the conflict will go on right through to the second coming of Christ, which of course is the ultimate intervention. Actually, history is a whole cycle of interventions. God allows Satan to rise up his power, and then he intervenes. He doesn't let Satan get all the way, okay? Then he lets Satan rise up his power again, and then he intervenes again. It goes back and forth like this on an ongoing basis. As I teach history, I have learned that throughout all of history, God has had this cycle of intervention, okay? You have it in every age, and you even have it in your own life. You know, when things get so bad, finally God intervenes, you know? And many of us have experienced that, you know, in our own little experience of the Lord and in our own little rebellions from time to time. So Ahab, the son of Omri, verse 29 says, in the 38th year of Asa, king of Judah, began Ahab, the son of Omri, to reign over Israel. And Ahab, the son of Omri, reigned over Israel and Samaria 22 years. That's a long time to do a lot of mischief. Okay? And he did. Verse 30, Ahab the son of Omri did evil in the sight of the Lord above all that were before him. And it came to pass, as if it had been a light thing for him to walk in the sins of Jeroboam the son of Nebat, there it is again, that he took to wife Jezebel, the daughter of Ethbaal, king of the Zidonians, and went and served Baal and worshipped him. He reared up an altar of Baal in the house of Baal, which he built in Samaria. You know, he's doing all these things, all right? Then verse 33, and Ahab made a grove. Ahab did more to provoke the Lord God of Israel to anger than all the kings of Israel that were before him. Think about that. Now, the Bible tells us this twice. You have it there in verse 33, but we also had it back in verse 30. You see that? God tells us twice that Ahab did evil in the sight of the Lord above all that were before him. What does that mean? Does that mean that he did more evil in the sight of the Lord than Jeroboam? Yes, of course. Does it mean that he did evil in the sight of the Lord more than the second king, which was Nadab? Yes. And so on. He did evil more than each of those kings. But notice the word there is all. In other words, the Bible is trying to tell us and emphasize the point that Ahab did more evil in the sight of the Lord than all those kings together combined. Okay? In other words, he was the most wicked of them all. I think that's significant, because that lays a foundation. Now, why did he do evil? It's because he married Jezebel, the daughter of Ethbaal, king of the Zidonians. By the way, Ethbaal was the high priest of Baal. And it's more correctly rendered the high priest of the Baals. In other words, there were many of these gods. And there was one god, one Baal, that rose above them all in the Phoenician mythology. And that was the storm god. Baal.

the storm gods. So when they talked about Baal, not just the Baals, but when they talked about Baal, they're talking about the storm god, okay? That's the history behind that. Now, the storm god was the god that brings rain on the earth so that the earth is going to produce its fruit and bear. It's a fertility rite. And those were very licentious, as you probably know. And so Jezebel came from an heritage that was very licentious, pagan, and evil. Now, Ahab was weak and vacillating in his character, but Jezebel was strong. And so she ruled over Ahab. Ahab ruled over Israel, and she ruled over Ahab. So whatever happened in Israel, she was the one that was initiating it. Okay? So when Jezebel ruled over Israel, things started to happen, and that things went south. They really went south. Let's think about what happened. Come over to chapter 18. I want to read you a verse. In fact, perhaps we'll read two verses. Verse 4. So this is after Elijah's been, you know, out in hiding himself, and he comes back to change everything and confront Israel, and he meets up with Obadiah, and Obadiah says to him, verse 4, So, when Jezebel cut off the prophets of the Lord, that Obadiah took 100 prophets and hid them by 50 in a cave and fed them with bread and water. And then you come down to verse 13, it says, Obadiah is now talking. He says, was it not told my Lord what I did when Jezebel slew the prophets of the Lord? How I hid 100 men of the Lord's prophets by 50 in a cave and fed them with bread and water? All right, now wait a second. Before we go too much farther, let's think about what was happening and had led up to this so that Obadiah had to do something in desperation to save these prophets from execution. That's what was happening there. The prophets of the Lord were being executed by Jezebel. Things had gotten so bad that it was dangerous in Israel to worship the true God. There was a death penalty for worshiping in God's way. In fact, the church and state had become so mixed in Israel that Jezebel had the ability to establish Baal worship in the place of the worship of God. And the people were required by law to follow on. Okay? Does that sound familiar? Now, the Sabbath was no longer the day of rest in Israel. Think about that. In other words, Jezebel changed the day of worship. You know, every pagan religion changed the day of worship, right? They always change the day of worship. You got to get away from God's Sabbath. Because when the only way you can actually get away from the law so that the law will not control you or condemn you, then you have to have some other way of living. And that means another way of worshiping. And so you have another day of worship. Whether it was Sunday or Friday or some other day, we're not told. But obviously, she had overthrown the Sabbath. Jezebel had also caused laws to be made that made it dangerous for these prophets of the Lord to go about their work. Okay, so what did they have to do? Now, if you were one of those prophets of the Lord, what would you do? You know, when the Levites and the priests left Israel, they realized that they had a responsibility to help the people understand God's law and encourage them to continue to be faithful to God's law. Isn't that right? So what did they do? Well, it got dangerous to do that. So they had to do it underground.

there is a certain level of opposition to Baal worship. By the way, all pagan religions mix church and state. Every pre-Christian nation always mixed church and state. And it became persecuting. It was called a sacral society, or that's what we call it today, or a sacred society, where everybody has to worship in the same way. Otherwise, the whole system of society is undermined and jeopardized. That was the thinking behind it. In other words, the gods get angry. If there's somebody that's not worshiping at the shrine, the established shrine, then the gods get angry and they bring earthquakes and tornadoes and hurricanes and whatever else, other disasters, drought, so that the plants won't grow and there won't be any food for the people to eat. That's the thinking behind it. So in other words, in order to keep peace in the marketplace, in order to have everything in social order the way it should be, everybody has to worship at the same shrine or in the same way. Okay, that's the principle of paganism. And of course, today that has come into Christian nations as well, in a certain way, or at least some Christian nations. But it's also in other nations, for instance, Muslim nations or Hindu and Buddhist nations, and other religions enforce the worship according to the established religion. And I say today we have the mixture of church and state in the sense that the principle of Roman Catholicism is to mix the church and the state. It hasn't reached its full power. There are many nations where Catholicism gets special preferences, for instance, over other religions. They are given authority to teach religion in the schools, whereas other religions are not, in some cases, in some places. I once went to a religious liberty conference, and I listened to a certain woman from Argentina, for instance, telling the audience how they have religious freedom in Argentina. And then they asked for questions later, and I wrote one in. I said, well, how does that fit with the idea that Argentina just recently passed a law that gave Catholicism preference to teach in the schools the religion? And she came back with a response that was obviously had caught her by surprise. She said, oh, yeah, well, you know, that's true, but we still have religious freedom, you know. Well, you don't have religious freedom if you have religious tolerance. There's a difference, you know. Religious tolerance is intolerable because it's the next step to intolerance. You understand what I'm saying? If you are in a state that allows religious tolerance, you don't have freedom. You only have that privilege granted by the state. It's not an inalienable right. So anyway, as I listen to this, I can see that today we are coming up to a time when there will be greater and greater mix of religion in the state. And as I said earlier, the religious liberty is under assault more than ever in the history of the world, or at least in the history of modern nations, let's put it that way. So here's Jezebel. She's created this poison environment for God's word and God's truth. And these prophets of the Lord have to go around in secret raising up loyal people to God. And she recognizes that there is this problem, and so she has to do something about it. Now, if you were Jezebel, what would you do if the people were resisting your laws and your intentions? And there were somebody sneaking around, you know. What would you do? You would set up a surveillance society, wouldn't you? You have to find these people. How do you find these prophets of the Lord? They come like the wind, you know. You don't know where they come from. And they blow off like the wind, too. You don't know where they go. How do you find them? So she had to set up a surveillance. So she

colleagues, because, you know, they didn't want to miss anyone. And that would be, of course, before they executed them, probably without trial. All these things we see today. Okay? Jezebel created an environment where it was dangerous to uphold God's principles. So these prophets were killed. She was starting to knock them off one at a time. And so Obadiah became alarmed. He feared God, and he said, I've got to do something. He gathered them together as best he could, and he took them to a cave and split them up into 50s and fed them with bread and water. My mind likes to sort of go crazy over that. And I don't know the exact answer to this question, but I have an idea. And I think I'm going to be able to confirm that when I get to heaven. Where did Obadiah get that bread and water to feed those prophets? He was the governor of Ahab and Jezebel's palace. He was in charge of Jezebel's pantry. And my guess is that every so often in the middle of the night, he would load up a few donkeys and he would take loads of bread and whatever into the cave and be back by morning so that he could carry out his duties for the day and no one would be any wiser. That's what I suspect, but that's just speculation. But my guess is that's where he got it from, because there's only one place in all of Israel where there was sure to be bread and water during the drought, right? Okay. You know, I was struggling with all this bit about Edward Snowden. You know, I saw this coming up in the news, and they started revealing what was going on with the NSA and the surveillance society that has crept up not only on the United States, but upon Canada and the other nations of the world. You know, there's the Five Eyes. You know what the Five Eyes are? The United States is the first eye. The Five Eyes are five nations that cooperate together to share spying information and digital information about you and me with each other. The Five Eyes are five nations that exchange freely without redacting the information. They just share whatever they want to share. They are in league together. One nation shares with the other. You know, they all share together. Do you want to know who those Five Eyes are? Well, you know, the number one is the United States. They're the ones that developed the biggest system and the most extensive system, but the others are cooperating along. They are Britain, and that shouldn't surprise you. Australia, New Zealand, that's four, and sure enough, Canada. Oh, yes. Those five nations work together. They are the Five Eyes. And when Edward Snowden began to, you know, release all this information, I could see that this is significant. We finally come to the place where we have a total surveillance society. There's hardly anything you can do that the NSA does not see. And I'm struggling with this. I'm trying to figure out, how does this fit, you know? It's got to fit somewhere. And one night I was getting ready for bed, my wife and I, and she said, well, that's what they did to Edward Snowden. They did what Jezebel and Ahab did to Elijah. And all of a sudden, the penny dropped, and I realized that the principles that Ahab and Jezebel were using are the same principles that nations are using today. They're developing the system. It hasn't gotten as hostile to your faith as it will become or as it was back then. But the foundation is being laid for it right now. And that's the problem. You see, what Jezebel had done in her day was create a surveillance system to find these people that were undermining the national security, as defined by Jezebel and Ahab. All right. So today, the same principle is being played out. Now, when Edward Snowden began his revelations, he was in Hong Kong.

Hong. Then he flew to Moscow, where he is living in temporary asylum. You're probably familiar with that. But I want you to think about what happened to him. President Obama went to and sent his diplomats all around to all the nations and pressured them not to accept him for asylum. He went to Bolivia and pressured Bolivia. He went to Ecuador and pressured Ecuador. In fact, they pressured Ecuador so much. The president of Ecuador was in Moscow, and his plane was flying over Europe, and they forced it down to land, thinking that Edward Snowden was on that plane. But he wasn't. That was a little incident, international incident. Embarrassing, I suppose. They went to Venezuela, pressured Venezuela best they could. They went to Brazil, pressured Brazil. Any nation where they thought Edward Snowden would try to go for a permanent asylum, they pressured them to keep them from accepting him in that capacity. Now come over and look at chapter 18 of 1 Kings. When Elijah came back from Zidon, notice what Obadiah says to him. Verse 10, "As the Lord thy God liveth, there is no nation or kingdom whither my Lord hath not sent to seek thee." And when they said, "He is not here," he took an oath of the kingdom and nation that they found thee not. Ahab put a lot of pressure on the nations around them about Elijah. Of course, Elijah was at the brook Cherith, you know. He put a lot of pressure on them, just like they do today. You see, Elijah was a man of a different character than most people. He was raised in the mountains of Gilead, around Tishba. That's why he was a Tishbite. In verse 1 of chapter 17, we read this. He was obviously one of those people that was loyal to God, and he knew the danger of being faithful to the Lord. Now, back in those days, there's no verses in the Bible that tell us that there were worship services being held in Samaria or in Israel to the Lord God. There was no incense that was burned to God. There was no evidence that anywhere was there any public worship of God. This was forbidden in the time of Ahab and Jezebel. There's coming a time, brothers and sisters, when your faith, your Sabbath worship, your faithfulness to Jesus Christ will be forbidden. Right? Okay, just make sure you're with me. You see, in other words, God wants us to understand these principles so that when these things happen to us, we will not fear them, because we have examples of people who've gone before who have also experienced the same thing. And we can have confidence in God because they had confidence in God. We serve the same God. We have the same God as Elijah. Isn't that right? So Elijah, in this environment, is becoming increasingly burdened for the souls of the lost people in Israel. And he pleads with God to do something about it. Elijah is a man of prayer. Keep your finger in 1 Kings chapter 17. Let's look at James. James chapter 5. Turn with me to James chapter 5. Look at this verse. Very interesting. James chapter 5, verse 17. I want you to notice something about Elijah. It says, "Elias was a man subject to like passions as we are." Oh, that's comforting. Really. That's very comforting, friends, because we know that God used Elijah, even though he had like passions such as we are. Which means that God will use you, brothers and sisters, if you consecrate your life to him. Elijah.

controlled his passions. He brought his passions into line with God's word. Amen? Isn't that what we must do? We must do the same thing, brothers and sisters. Your passions must be brought in harmony with the word of God, or you will not succeed in the coming crisis. Elijah was a man subject to like passions as we are, and he prayed earnestly. How did he pray? Earnestly. He prayed earnestly that it might not rain. Aha! Now you know what Elijah was doing in Gilead. He was praying that God would stop the rain, because he knew that Baal was the storm god, and these people were all worshiping Baal. So he knew that God had to prove himself and stop the rain. See? Show how weak Baal is. Elijah, it said, prayed earnestly that it might not rain. And it rained not on the earth by a space of 3 years and 6 months. And then it says he prayed again. And the heaven gave rain, and the earth brought forth her fruit. Friends, we must become men and women of prayer. Earnest prayer. If you ever want to survive the coming crisis, if you want Elijah, you must become a man and woman of prayer. Your life must come into close communion with God, not just in the morning for a quick prayer as you rush out into your chaotic day. No, your prayer life must be consistent, not only 3 times a day like Daniel, but Paul says to pray without what? Ceasing. How many of us pray without ceasing? We see something happen between two people. Oh, we wonder what's going on. We maybe try to get in, break it up, you know. But instead, we should be praying for them. When you see something going on in God's church, pray for it. Don't just complain. Don't just grumble. Don't just talk about it. Pray about it, brothers and sisters. The heroes of Scripture were men and women of prayer. Elijah was no exception. So it says he prayed earnestly and it might not rain, and it did not rain. So that was while he was still up in Tishba in Gilead that he was praying earnestly. No doubt his family, you see, there was no worship services, no public worship services going on at that time that were honoring the law of God. No, the people were worshiping Baal. Those who wanted to be loyal to God had to worship privately in their own homes. Right? They had to home church. They were forced to do that. It wasn't God's plan. But they were forced to do that. They had to worship privately in their homes. Perhaps a few people that were gathered together would meet privately in some home, and maybe one of the prophets of the Lord would come there and present the word of God to them, and then they would, you know, pray and sing perhaps and worship together. They wouldn't go down and worship at Baal. You see, there were 7,000 who had not bowed the knee to Baal, brothers and sisters. And I think that we're going to find out when we get to heaven that it was those prophets of the Lord that were the ones who brought those 7,000 into existence. Without the prophets of the Lord, those 7,000 wouldn't have been there who had not bowed the knee to Baal. God used those prophets of the Lord in a powerful way so that later he could say to Elijah, "Don't worry, Elijah, I still have 7,000 people that have not bowed the knee to Baal." Oh, we can really value those Bible workers, can't we? People who were faithful to God in the midst of great apostasy and great danger to themselves. Friends, are you ready to go and do Bible work? Even when it's dangerous to do that? You know, that's going to happen someday. We're all going to be faced with that. At some point, Elijah prays and God's Spirit moves on him. And he gets up, puts on his prophet.

0: garments, which were coarser garments. They weren't the normal garments that people wore. Typically, the ancient prophets wore camel hair clothes, garments, and they were obvious. It was different than most people, so they were acknowledged as prophets of the Lord, as Elijah was. And Elijah leaves his home in Tishbe, and he goes to Samaria. And he gets to Samaria, and he walks into the palace of Ahab unannounced and uninvited and unescorted. He walks in there, and look what he says in verse 1. As the Lord God of Israel liveth before whom I stand, there shall not be dew nor rain these years, but according to my word. And then he turns around and walks out unescorted, while the king is still trying to gather himself together to figure out what just happened. How did he get in here? Who gave him the authority to speak such words to the king? You know, he was angry. And God knew what Ahab would do. So it says in verse 2, the word of the Lord came unto him, saying, as soon as he left the palace, get thee hence, turn thee eastward, and hide thyself by the brook Cherith. That is before Jordan. Now that's on the same side of Jordan as Samaria. Tishbe is on the other side, so he wasn't allowed to go back home. They could find out where he lived. You know, they had his cell phone number or something. You know, they could figure out where Elijah lived so that they could go. So he couldn't go back home, otherwise his own life would be in danger. Maybe they even went there and put pressure on his family. Where is Elijah? We don't know. What do you mean you don't know? He's your son. Yeah, but we don't know. He's disappeared. We haven't seen him since he left here. And then God said, verse 4, it shall be that thou shalt drink of the brook, and I have commanded the ravens to feed thee there. Think about it. God said that your bread and water shall be sure. If you are faithful to Jesus Christ, your bread and water shall be sure. Isn't that right, brothers and sisters? Do you believe God?
1: Yes.
0: Then why do you worry? Why do you worry about money? Why do you worry about clothing? Why do you worry about food? God says, if you're faithful, there'll be no problem. When the time of trouble comes, brothers and sisters, people look at it with great fear. But in Christ, brothers and sisters, there is no fear. You don't have to worry, because God will look after you. Oh, you might not have all the pounds that you have now, you know. We're told that there will be cold, weariness, and delay, and hunger that we'll have to, you know, we'll have to endure. But he that endureth to the end, what? The same shall be saved. Okay? So you don't have to worry. In Christ, there's no fear. All of this is coming from NSA. All of this is coming from the equivalent organizations in other countries like Canada or Britain or Australia or wherever. Look, all of these things, they don't matter. God can overrule them all. Yeah, you might not have all the conveniences. You might not be able to be on the internet. You might not be able to use a mobile phone or even a landline for that matter. Things are going to get pretty off the grid. In fact, Elijah went off the grid, didn't he? He didn't have access to any of the modern conveniences that were available in his day. Oh no, he went off the grid. He went solar, in fact. As the trees lost their leaves, he had no choice. You understand what I'm saying? God had protected Elijah out there by the brook Cherith. He said, you'll drink from the brook, and your bread and water shall be sure, because I have commanded an element of nature to look after you. You know, God could have come to Elijah, and he could have, created bread in front of Elijah. Every day, zap, there it was. But that's not what God did. God could have actually created the food and given it to the ravens, and they would take it. But somehow, I don't think that's what he did either. Where do you think those ravens got the bread? And by the way, it says flesh. There's only one place in all of Israel

where there's going to be plenty of food. In fact, turn over to chapter 18 again. Let me show you something. In verse 19, it says, "Now therefore send and gather to me," this is Elijah talking to Ahab, "gather to me all Israel to Mount Carmel and the prophets of Baal, 450. How many? 450. And the prophets of the groves, 400. How many? Put them together. How many? 850 prophets of Baal and prophets of the groves, which eat at Jezebel's table." How many people were eating at Jezebel's table? Well, we don't actually know, but we know that it was at least 850 people. Actually, it would have been 852 with Ahab and Jezebel. But my guess is a whole lot more than that, because they had the families of the servants and all the courtier and everything. All these people were there, probably over 1,000 people, maybe way over 1,000 people. We don't really know. But there were a lot of people eating at Jezebel's table. And back then, it would have been very politically correct to ingratiate yourselves to Ahab and Jezebel, because that's where the food was. Right? In those days, they did not have big convention centers like we have today where you can feed 2,000 people or 3,000 people under one roof. They had to do it outside. So, you know, there's all these tables out there, you know, out under the veranda, the porch, or whatever, spread out there, you know. And the servants would bring out all the food and lay it out there. And there's all these pesky ravens all the time. You have to shoo them away. And they get a little bold. You know, they're hungry too, right? And sure enough, some of them get away with a few bits and pieces of things from the table that Jezebel has set. Now, again, this is speculation. This isn't what the Word of God actually says in detail. But this is what I think is probably going to happen. Ellen White tells us we're to put ourselves in our imagination into the story. Okay? And try and understand the feelings and the experience of the people in the story. That way we can understand them better. If you want a practical application of the Bible stories to yourself, put yourself in the shoes of the people in the story and try to understand what they're experiencing, okay? Anyway, so you're allowed to use your sanctified imagination, okay? And that's where my imagination goes with this. Those ravens were actually pinching food from Jezebel's table and taking it and giving it to Elijah. That's what I suspect. But notice something. Now, I'm going to make a point here that's going to unsettle some of you. Maybe. Look what it says here. Let's just take what the Bible actually says. It says, Elijah, all right, was to be fed in verse 6. Let's see. Let's look at verse 6. And the ravens brought him bread and flesh in the morning, and bread and flesh in the evening. Oh. Elijah was not a vegetarian. And that's hard for some of us to take. But I'm going to tell you something. This lays the groundwork for a very powerful point later on. So just hang on to that.

was going on because the ravens can't talk and tell her. You know, it's part of the irony of the story. So these ravens bring him the bread and flesh, wherever they get it from. All right. Morning and evening, and he drank from the brook. Verse 7, it came to pass after a while the brook dried up because there had been no rain in the land. Okay. Now the word of the Lord came to him saying, arise, get thee to Zarephath. Now you think that Elijah panicked when the water dried up? Well, what am I going to do? Are you going to fail me now? No, I don't think that's what happened. Elijah prayed, God, what do you want me to do now? This brook has dried up. Obviously, you have some other purpose in mind. Friends, when you come to a crisis in your life, do you complain? Do you get upset? Do you become angry? No. We can't do that. As Christian people, we must come to God and say, God, what do you want us to do now? You see, friends, we are to ask the right question. And so God came to Elijah. He said, go to Zarephath, which belongeth to Zidon, and dwell there. Do you think Elijah said, wait a second. That's where the center of Baal worship is. You don't want me to go down there, Lord, do you? Do you think that's what he said? Do you think he argued with God? Or do you think he delayed? Twiddled his thumbs and said, well, Lord, give me a sign. Do you really want me to do this? I don't think so. When God came to Elijah, said, go to Zarephath, Elijah got up and went. And by the way, if he didn't go exactly when God told him to do, he would not have been there when that woman was collecting those two sticks. He would have missed his appointment. You don't delay when God tells you to do something, brothers and sisters. Don't delay. Do it right away, because God has a purpose for it. I think in the new earth, we're going to hear about many times when we may have missed divine appointments because we weren't paying attention to the Lord. But I don't think the Lord is going to bring that too much to our remembrance. He's going to show us how we've reached out and to lost souls and the ones that have been successful. But I think many times we miss his cues, you know. He said, behold, I've commanded a widow woman there to sustain thee. I like this. God says, when God says, I have commanded, he means that he has organized something for us. When God commands, he also enables. Isn't that right? So when God says, I have commanded the ravens, I have enabled the ravens to do this for you. You know, ravens like to eat dead flesh, right? So those ravens, their temptation would be to eat it themselves rather than take it to Elijah. In fact, ravens fight over food, don't they? You know, they squabble. They fight over things. Because they want to get the food, you know. But not under these circumstances. God changed them somehow so that those ravens would not eat that food but take it to Elijah. I like that. When God commands, he also organizes things. He says, I've commanded a widow woman there to sustain thee. Now, what is a widow woman? As a woman whose husband has died. And in Bible prophecy, what is a woman? Aha. This woman spiritually represents a church that knows not the truth. Elijah is being sent to her to teach her the truth. Isn't that right? All right. So I've commanded a widow woman to sustain thee there. So he arose. Elijah does what God says. Would to God that all of us would just do what God says. Here it is, right here. This is what God says, right? We must do this. When we do this, then God can do more things for us. Isn't that right? So Elijah does what God says. Great example for us in the last days. He arose and went to Zarephath. And when he came to the gate of the city, behold, the widow woman was there gathering of sticks. She did not know who he was, and he did not know who she was. But he saw her, and he says he called to her and said, you know, he thought, well, maybe this is the woman. Maybe. I better test her and see. So he says, I pray thee, fetch me, I pray thee, a little water in a vessel that I may drink. Now, in those days, water was very, very precious. Costly, in fact. And this woman

was a Phoenician woman. No doubt she was doing her best to survive. I mean, that's obvious from the story. And her first thought might have been, well, what is he going to pay me for this water? I got to survive somehow, and I got to go buy something. Somehow I can live. And maybe he would pay me. So, you know, did she ask for payment? What will you give me in exchange for a little vessel of water? No. She just turned around to get it. But Elijah thought, well, okay, maybe this is the woman. Let me test her and push her a little farther. Because the woman is going to sustain me. That means she's going to provide food for me. All right? And so he said, as she was going to fetch it, he called to her and said, bring me, I pray thee, a morsel of bread in thine hand. And she said, as the Lord thy God liveth, I have not a cake, but a handful of meal in a barrel, and a little oil in a cruse. And behold, I am gathering two sticks, that I may go and dress it for me and my son, that we may eat it and die. She didn't argue with Elijah. She just told him the sad story of what was going to happen to her. She just told him the facts. She says, I've just got enough for a little bit, and then we're going to eat it and die. Little did she know that Elijah's going to stay in her house. And she's going to feed him and her son and for a year, a whole year, according to the margin. Elijah said unto her, fear not. This is the words of Jesus, by the way. Jesus often said, fear not. Whenever there was trouble in the heart, whenever there was a difficulty, Jesus still says to us, fear not. There is no fear in Christ. I love that. I'm glad that's here in this story. Fear not, he says to her. Go and do as thou hast said, but make me thereof a little cake first, and bring it to me, and after make for thee and for thy son. Do you think Elijah was being selfish by this? Yeah, okay, it was a test. Was Elijah being selfish? Why did Elijah tell her to make this cake first for himself, then make for herself and her son? Why couldn't he just say, look, just go and make bread for all of us? Elijah was teaching her something. Elijah was teaching her the principle of tithing. Aha! God's work always comes first. Think about that. Elijah, from the very beginning, was teaching her the importance of supporting God's messengers first. Then God will take care of you. What does it say in Malachi? Bring ye all the tithes and offerings into the storehouse, that there may be meat in mine house, saith the Lord. And test me or prove me now with this, he says, that I will pour out a blessing upon you. Pour out, open the windows of heaven and pour out a blessing. Friends, he was teaching her this principle right from the moment he met her. For thus saith the Lord God of Israel, the barrel of meal shall not waste, neither shall the oil, cruse of oil fail until the day the Lord sendeth rain upon the earth. Now put yourself in her shoes. All right? Put yourself in her shoes. She goes to her house. She pours out the meal into the mixing bowl. She pours out the oil into the mixing bowl and mixes it all together. Puts the two sticks in the fire, or puts the fire in there with the two sticks. Puts the bread on, however they did it, put it on top. And then she takes the baked bread, takes it back to Elijah, and gives it to him. Elijah follows her home because he wants to see what's going to happen. You can imagine. She goes into the kitchen. She looks in the barrel of meal. What does she see? More meal. She looks in the cruse of oil. What does she see? More oil. And with tears streaming down her face, she pours them into the mixing bowl and makes two loaves of bread, one for herself and one for her son.

I can tell you, brothers and sisters, when I read this verse, it says in verse 15, and she went and did according to the saying of Elijah. She was obeying God as verily as she was obeying Elijah. She was doing what God said as he commanded her. And she and he and her house did eat how many days? Many days. Your margin says a full year. And the barrel of meal wasted not. Neither did the cruse of oil fail according to the word of the Lord which he spake by Elijah. God knows how to take care of his people. Even if they're in Babylon or in Phoenicia and they don't know God, or the true God. But this woman was sincere. Elijah knew he could depend on her. No doubt every day she would come to the kitchen and she'd look in the barrel of meal and there would be more meal, enough for 3 loaves of bread. And she'd look in the cruse of oil and there was enough oil for 3 loaves of bread. So she'd pour it all together, bake it all off. And then she would give Elijah his first every day. Do you think that's how she did it? I mean, I don't think it took her very long to learn that lesson. Do you? After all, every day God was pouring out his blessings on her. She was so happy. Everybody else in town was starving to death. But this woman was living. And she was living well with Elijah, the prophet of God. Friends, you're going to live well with the prophet. If you follow the counsel of the prophet, brothers and sisters, you will live well. You'll have your bread and water sure. You'll eat like kings and queens, we're told, in the time of trouble. Fantastic what God will do for his people. I don't know how God's going to bring us the food. I have no idea. Maybe he'll use ravens. Maybe he'll use other animals. Maybe he'll use angels. He's done all these things in history. I don't know how God's going to do it, but God promises that he will do it for us if we are faithful. All right. You know, brothers and sisters, there's some other points here I want to just show you quickly before we close. It says that the bread was made of certain ingredients. What were those ingredients? Flour and oil. Was there salt? No. Was there leavening? No. What were they making? Unleavened bread. What does unleavened bread symbolize? The body of Christ. Oh, he was the gospel prophet, Elijah, teaching this woman about Christ. No doubt he explained it all to her about the Messiah while he was with her. And no doubt as they sat around their board eating their simple food, Elijah was telling her about Christ, the coming Messiah. No doubt he explained all the things that he... I mean, they had a whole year. A whole year to have Bible studies together and learn about the principles of the God of Israel. Friends, God's going to give you those kind of opportunities. Now notice that what they were eating. What were they eating? Bread and water. And more bread and water and more bread and more water. Every day, bread and water. Bread. What about the flesh? There's no flesh. You see what happened? As Elijah got closer to the confrontation of Israel with Israel, as Elijah got closer to the close of the apostasy, his diet became more simple. He became a vegetarian. In fact, it looks like he was a vegan. When you think about it, the point can't be lost on us. God loves you, and he will use you as long as you're willing to follow him. But you also have to be willing to let go of things. Do you think Elijah complained that he didn't have any flesh to eat? I don't think so. You never hear a word of

complaint from Elijah. What God does for him, but God teaches Elijah, and he teaches the woman, and he teaches us too. He wants us to become more simple, more, well, plant-based. Plant-based food, brothers and sisters, is the most healthy food on the planet. Do you realize why God gave us meat to eat? Or not us, but not the last generation, but human race? Come back to Genesis chapter 9. I'll show it to you. I always wondered where Ellen White got this idea that that God gave meat to eat after the flood to shorten men's lives. But I found it in Scripture. I love that. I find so many things in Scripture that we find also in the spirit of prophecy. Look at it in verse 5. Sorry, let's look at verse 4. Start with verse 3, sorry. It says, "Every moving thing that liveth shall be meat for you, even as the green herb, which I have given you all things. But flesh with the life thereof, which is the blood thereof, shall ye not eat." Okay, so he's laying down some principles. Then, look what it says in verse 5. "And surely your blood of your lives will I require at the hand of every beast, will I require it." In other words, you kill and eat the beast, I'm going to take some of your life with it. Never seen that before? That's where man's life was shortened. Because God said so. And there's physiological changes that take place if you eat flesh or the food of animals. So God has principles, brothers and sisters, and we can find them if we just study the Bible. It's all there for us. But the point is that Elijah went through a very important experience that God wants us to also understand and eventually experience. You see, Edward Snowden does not have a nation anymore. His passport was canceled. He's no longer a United States citizen. He is a rebel. They accuse him of treason. They're making him out to be a wicked person when in actuality he is simply a whistleblower, letting people know what's going on. And the big question in my mind is why? Why did God show us this thing about the NSA and the surveillance society? Why did God give us all this information? Why did we hear about this? You know, why did Edward Snowden get away with this? It's still going on, by the way. Every week there's new revelations. And you have one nation after another upset with the United States because they've been spying on the leaders of those nations. Angela Merkel, you know, in Germany, her cell phone was spied on by the NSA. Oh my, that caused a bit of heat. Okay. And not only that, it was Spain, the leaders of Spain and the leaders in Brazil. Oh, they got all upset down there in Brazil about it. I mean, everybody got upset. It's still going on. Why did God show us all this stuff? Why do we need to know? You see, brothers and sisters, I don't think God's all that concerned that other people don't know. I think he's mostly concerned that God's people need to know what's going on. Why? There's a couple of reasons. Number one, he wants us to understand how leaders think. This is not criticizing. I'm not trying to denigrate world leaders. We have to understand what to expect from them and what not to expect from them. Okay? It's important that we understand that world leaders have certain ways of reacting. And the Bible, through the story of Ahab and Jezebel, tells us how leaders react when somebody is opposing their agenda, like Edward Snowden has done. So what happened in Israel is a prophetic type of what's happening now or what will happen in the future. Why did God want us to see this? Friends, it's so that you and I can understand.

how close we are to the close of time. And get ready. Okay, that's first and foremost. There's another reason. God wants us to understand this circumstance so that He can show us that we must learn to live like Elijah. Total dependence on God. When total surveillance takes over the world, God's people are to be totally dependent on Him. Understand what I'm saying? Now is the time to cement your relationship with Jesus Christ. Now is the time to be on rock solid ground with Him. Because this time right now is just leading up to the final crisis. Your job right now is to understand how to be fully dependent on God. How to lose the fear and live for Christ, no matter what the consequences might be. We are to become zealous for Christ. We are to earnestly pray for the apostasy of our nation. We are to earnestly pray for the apostasy in our church. We are to earnestly pray for those who are lost so that they might find their way to salvation and go to the highways and the byways. Go to Zarephath. Find the widow woman, someone who's desperate. No doubt she was depressed, disorganized, uncertain about the future, fearful, all those things. And help them come to confidence in Jesus Christ. But there's one more reason, at least, why God has shown us the NSA, the inner workings of the NSA. How that every cell phone number is tracked. Every browser page that you open on the internet is tracked. Every conversation you have is recorded. Oh, they say, we don't record conversations. That's a lie. It's already been proven false. In fact, it's kind of amusing. They'll make a statement, oh, we don't do such and such. And then next thing you know, some of the information from Edward Snowden disproves them. And then they say, oh, well, we don't do such and such. We don't do it quite, you know. And then the next thing you know, something comes along and disproves the whole thing. And it's one embarrassment after another, you see. And why? God wants us to see what they're doing. Not so we can become fearful of it, but so that we understand it, brothers and sisters. Otherwise, there will be an overwhelming surprise on all of us. God wants His people to understand these things so that we will not be surprised when the rest of the world has the overwhelming surprise. Amen. He wants us to see that there is this enormous, magnificent, inescapable system being put in place to corral God's people. Well, they're not focused on God's people right now. They're focused on the terrorists. They use as an excuse the terrorists for everything they do, right? We got to fight terrorism, therefore we need surveillance on all of our citizens, even the innocent ones. They're building a massive system, an expensive system. You see, they are up against the Holy Spirit. They're up against the angels of God who know how to hold back the winds of strife or let them go. They're the ones in control, brothers and sisters, not the NSA. Don't ever forget that. The NSA is not in control of your life. God is, if indeed you are in Christ. The NSA is something that happens to be in this world for purposes that are not yet known to those who are creating the system, perhaps. But Satan knows them. He knows that one day the target will expand. Now it's rather narrow, just terrorism. But they have this expansive system to prevent terrorism. But he knows that one day he can expand that and bring in God's people. The system, friends, is being created just for you and me. Understand that. It's being created just for you and me. And that should make us tremble in our boots, right?
No.

At all, because God is bigger than all that system. And you know what he's going to do? This is one of the reasons I think he wants us to see this, because when the time comes, he's going to just flick his finger and knock it all over and deliver his people. And then we're going to say, oh, wow, God is wonderful. He's mighty and powerful, just like Daniel said in his prayer. God wants us to see it so that we'll appreciate the magnitude of it, the magnificence of it, the enormity of it. We can appreciate it to some limited extent, even though we don't know the half of it probably. We know enough now to know that it is all-pervasive, total surveillance. And, of course, that's all about control. God wants us to understand that one day so that we can rejoice that we have a powerful God who can overthrow it all. With just a word, he can overthrow it. You know that new place that they're building in Utah? They're building this great big place where you can, where they will be able to store the equivalent of 250 billion DVDs worth of data on supercomputers. It's just been completed. It was completed sometime around the end of September, so just a couple months ago. So now it's all functioning, okay? But you know what? I got to being amused about it because in the reports that I read about it, they have said that this place consumes 17 million gallons of water a day. In Utah, of all places. 17 million gallons of water a day. Well, all God has to do is bring on a drought. And the whole thing will come crashing down. You see, God knows how to overthrow things. I'm not saying that's how God's going to do it. I don't know. But I just got to thinking about that. You know, that's a lot of water. And if we have a water crisis, the NSA is going to have a hard time keeping track of us all. You know, there's many natural ways that God can turn things on its head. Whether it's electrical power failures, that's another thing. They said it takes 65 megawatts, I think, of electricity, costing something like $40 million a year to run that place. All they have to do is have a brownout and the whole thing comes down. You know, God knows how to take care of us. So why do we fear? We have a God who loves us and who has at his heart of hearts, he has his people's well-being in mind. Just because you're just one person that may seem insignificant doesn't mean that God doesn't care for you. He's watching over you all the time. By the way, God has the greatest surveillance system there ever was. Right? Let's get that straight. Who has the best surveillance system in the universe? All right? That's God, the God of heaven. And by the way, he has record books too. I don't know how big they are, but they must be awful big because they record everything. And all of it's going to come back in the judgment, either for you or against you, depending on which side of the ledger you are on.

May God bless you, brothers and sisters. As you study the Word of God, let its thoughts wash over your mind. As you study the Old Testament stories, they're fantastic. They all have application to our own times in some way or another. God wants to teach us lesson after lesson after lesson. And let Him change your heart along with your mind so that you can be one with Him. Let us kneel together as we pray. Our Father in heaven, thank you so much for the story of Elijah. And thank you for revealing to us the things going on behind the scenes today. Because we see behind it a God who cares for His people. He allows these big systems to come up so that Satan can manifest his power. And then he destroys them. He intervenes to deliver His people from oppression. Father, the most thing that's important to us, the thing that's most important to us is that we be in heaven with Jesus Christ. So turn our hearts toward God. Turn our hearts to Jesus. And may we study His Word that we may become the third Elijah and turn the hearts of the fathers to the children and the children to the fathers as the prophet Malachi has written. We pray that Your presence will go with us. Unite us to Yourself and keep us faithful till Jesus comes. In His precious name I pray. Amen.

0: Welcome back to Good News for Muslims. This is part five of a 13-part television series dealing with Islam, Christianity, the Bible, the Quran, Jesus, Muhammad, and the big issues facing us today. Our program number five is called The Ultimate Sacrifice. And my guest again is Shabazz. Shabazz, just to bring this up, I never introduce you with a last name. And there's a reason for that, right? Can you just kind of give me a little bit of a background as to why you don't use your last name? There's a security reason. You're from certain places that if they knew enough about you, your life would be in danger. So to protect yourself,
1: keep
0: that I think under wraps.
1: I think even more so, I like to protect my extended family that live in Iran. And I don't want them to be hassled or harassed because of my ministry. And so to protect them, I choose not to share my last name.
0: Okay.
1: Yeah, and I trust God and I leave everything else to Him. He called me to this ministry and I wasn't looking to become a Christian. And when God takes you by the collar and tells you, you gotta do what I'm asking you to do, who am I to argue with Him? So I just follow Him wherever He leads.
0: And I'm doing the best I can to do the same thing. Mm-hmm. Now let's talk about sacrifice. Sacrifice is big in the Bible. Sacrifice is big in Islam as well. And let's just go into Genesis. We're introduced this program that we're talking about, Abraham offering his son. And of course, that chapter in the Bible is from Genesis chapter 22. Mm-hmm. It's a very famous chapter, and it talks about God speaking to Abraham in verse 1. Abraham said, "Here I am." And then in verse 2, God said to Abraham, "Take now your son, your only son Isaac, whom you love. Get into the land of Moriah and offer him there for a burnt offering upon one of the mountains, which I will tell you of." So Abraham arose early in the morning, and he took his son, and he headed for the mountain. Now let's talk about this. And maybe you can just give us a little bit of information about sacrifices in general in the Bible, and then we can move back in to the story.
1: Yeah, Steve, God, as you know, God is the one who established the system of sacrifice as a symbolic representation of the coming Lamb of God, the ultimate sacrifice that would be offered for our sins. Adam and Eve had sinned. God had told them, if you eat of this tree, you will die. If you touch it, if you eat it, you will die. They did, and death did come to them, not immediately. But right after this experience, God did something amazing for them. Adam and Eve had hidden themselves, and because they suddenly understood that they are naked. Well, the light that covered them, that was their clothing, this light of righteousness, had left them. And so they went and from fig leaves they sewed clothing for themselves. But then in verse chapter 3 of Genesis, verse 21, God does an amazing thing for Adam and Eve. It says, the verse says, "Unto Adam also and to his wife did the Lord God make coats of skins and clothed them." This is very significant because in order for God to make these coats of skin, He had to literally kill an animal. And He killed this animal as a sign and also to teach Adam and Eve that from here on, you have to have animal sacrifices symbolically looking forward to the...

0: promised one that will come to die in your places. And the verse that I want to connect this to is from Isaiah, really quickly, in Isaiah chapter 61, verse 10. Isaiah 61, verse 10. It's this is speaking to the same thing, but a little bit more detail is given to us here. Verse 10.
1: So while you're finding that verse, so this was really the first time anything had died in this world.
0: Yes.
1: Was after Adam and Eve sinned. The first lamb or the animal, whatever animal it was, probably a lamb, that it died. And I'm sure that must have been a horrifying witness to Adam and Eve, that what they had just done in disobeying God, their sin in eating from the tree of the knowledge of good and evil and listening to the snake in the tree instead of obeying God, that was so serious that now an animal had to die. And as you're bringing out, as the Bible brings out, that animal was a symbol of someone else that was ultimately going to come and pay that price for human sin.
0: That's right. The blood was shed for their sins, and the skin of the animal became their clothing. And Christ dying for us, he has paid the ultimate sacrifice, paid the price for our sins. And he gives us his righteousness to cover our nakedness, our unrighteous characters. And Isaiah 61 verse 10 really speaks to this. He says, I will greatly rejoice in the Lord. My soul shall be joyful in my God, for he hath clothed me with the garments of salvation. He hath covered me with the robe of righteousness, as a bridegroom decked himself with ornaments, and as a bride adorneth herself with her jewels. So God has adorned us with his own righteousness when we believe in his Son, when we believe in that ultimate sacrifice. And I remember as a child in Iran, when I first saw an animal sacrifice, I saw a lamb. Actually, it was an adult. It was a sheep that they sacrificed on the annual Feast of Sacrifice celebrations, which is in Arabic, it's called Eid al-Adha or Eid al-Adha. And during that time, all Muslims around the world sacrifice animals in commemorating Abraham's sacrifice of his son. And when I saw that, to me, it was a horrendous sight. I had never seen anything like that before. So I can only imagine for pure Adam, who had just fallen, and his mind was just still pure, had seen nothing evil ever before, to see an animal die, bleed like that, must have been a horrendous sight.
1: And that was probably one of the animals that he named. Because in chapter 2, before he sinned, God brought all the animals and surrounded Adam. And he had a cow and a lamb and a goat and a giraffe and a lion and all these friendly animals. My kids would love to be in the garden surrounded by those animals.
0: That's right.
1: Both of our kids love pets. We have dogs and cats, and so do you.
0: Yes.
1: And so, you know, for Adam to see that animal die right in front of him, must have been very traumatic, and it was traumatic for you.
0: Yes, it was.
1: To see that too.
0: And for Adam had to actually take this in, that there is a price to be paid for disobedience. Mm-hmm. And he saw that in the death of that animal. He understood that if it wasn't for God's great mercy, he and Eve would be destroyed and never exist again.
1: Mm-hmm. Now let's go back to Genesis 22. Going down to Abraham's time, you know, we never have in the Bible a time when God told a human to sacrifice a person. We know the pagans did that, and God abhorred that. He told the Israelites, told Abraham and Adam and down throughout the line, the Jews, he told them to offer animals. But in this case, God said in verse 2, Genesis 22, 2, take now your son, your only son Isaac, whom you love, and offer him as a burnt offering. You know, I'm sure for Abraham that must have, you know, he must have questioned, you know, is this really the voice of God talking to me? But he finally knew the Lord so well, he knew that this is God's voice, and I don't understand, but I'm going to obey. He probably didn't tell his wife what he was going to do. He just woke Isaac up early in the morning and said, let's go. We're going to go offer sacrifice.

0: So they headed to the mountain. And then we know the story. When they got there, finally, Abraham explained to Isaac what his plan was. And Isaac was shocked, I'm sure, but he was an obedient child. He could have run away. He could have fought his dad, but he didn't. And then he laid down and Abraham bound him. And then verse 10 says, Abraham stretched forth his hand and he took the knife to slay his son. He was about to do it. And then verse 11 says, the angel of the Lord called to him out of heaven. And he said, Abraham, Abraham. And he said, here am I. And then God said, lay not your hand upon the lad, neither do you anything to him. For now I know that you fear God, seeing that you have not withheld your son, your only son, from me.
1: Amen.
0: Now, clarify, in Islam, the Islamic view of this event was that Abraham didn't offer Isaac, but he actually offered Ishmael. Yes. Talk about that.
1: Yeah. The Muslim world insists that it was Ishmael. Of course, for me, it really doesn't matter whether it was Isaac or Ishmael. For me, the point is that Abraham was asked to offer his son. And that meant something symbolically. And the Muslim world, Quranic verses that describe this scene are somewhat different than what we just read in the Bible. And it's from Surah 37. And from verses 100 to 105 describes this same event, but a little bit different. And I'm going to read that from my computer.
0: That. Yes, read that.
1: I have it right open right in front of me. It says in verse 100, Surah 37, it says, my Lord, give me one of the righteous. This is Abraham speaking to Allah. And verse 101, it says, so we gave him good news of a clement boy. Then when he was old enough to accompany him, he said, oh, my son, I see in a dream that I am sacrificing you. See what you think. He said, oh, my father, do as you are commanded. You will find me, God willing, one of the steadfast. Then when they had submitted and he put his forehead down, we called out to him, oh, Abraham, you have fulfilled the vision. Basically, at that point, the scenario ends, and the verses continues with admonition and blessings towards Abraham. And there's no mention of don't touch the lad or don't kill him, but it's insinuated that it's in the story.
0: Okay. So it's similar.
1: It's similar
0: to the biblical story.
1: It's somewhat similar, but there's no mention of which son it is. The Quran doesn't mention any names.
0: It doesn't specify Ishmael
1: at all. And so, but the fact that the story is there, that's significant because we can kind of like connect this to something much greater. But so that's the tradition within Islam.
0: So the idea that it was Ishmael and not Isaac isn't really stated in the Quran.
1: No.
0: It's more of a Muslim tradition.
1: It's a tradition.
0: So they do have traditions that, yeah, even in the Quran, it's really not there.
1: That's right. That's right. And I'm sure in the Hadith they explain that in more detail. But in the original text of the Quran, there is no mention of Ishmael in this story.
0: Yeah, okay. Now, in the Christian understanding, Abraham was told to offer, as it says here, you know, his son, his only son. And God then tested him. And then when God saw that he was going to do it, he stopped him because he didn't really want him to kill his son. But the message, that's the main thing we want to talk about, the message of why did God tell him, and whether it was Isaac or whether it was Ishmael, the point is that God told him, Abraham, to offer his son. And our understanding is the reason for that, there was a deep reason. The deep reason for that was because ultimately God was going to give his own son, and his hand was not going to be stayed on Mount Calvary. Mm-hmm. when Jesus was dying, God didn't hold, he didn't stop this from going on. And the pain, I'm sure, to the Father was incredible.
1: Yes.
0: And God was trying to illustrate the pain of his own heart in giving his own son by having Abraham go through this. so Abraham could then learn

0: and identify, and that we could all learn. I mean, I have a son, you have four sons. You know, I can't even imagine having to offer my son. Yes. And so, you know, the message of that is the pain that the father has had and has been through in sacrificing his son.
1: Yes, amen. And you know, I've always thought about that, this story of Abraham and his great sacrifice. In another, I also look at it from this angle basically God was saying, is there anyone on earth who's willing to give up his son for me? And the righteous Abraham stands up and he basically does that. But God was, as you said, God was trying to teach a lesson, not just to Abraham, but to his posterity, to the whole world, that though you are willing to give your son, and when you give your son for me, Abraham, you're giving someone that has a tendency to sin, a fallen nature, but I will give you my son who has never sinned. And this was an eye-opener for me when I first learned how God was testing Abraham, and in that test he was showing the world that I will send my son to die for
0: you. Now, let's clarify that this is a huge difference between Islam and Christianity. This is a major, like a continental divide.
1: Yes.
0: In my copy of the Quran, this is Surah 4, 171. It says, it's talking about Allah, and Allah is only one God. Far be it from his glory that he should have a son. So in the Quran and in Islam, in that religion, they're adamant based on this verse. I think it's based on this verse,
1: right.
0: And probably others.
1: There are several other verses.
0: That he doesn't have a son, and yet, you know, in the Bible, here's Proverbs chapter 30, verse 4 and 5. Verse 4 says, "Who has ascended up to heaven or descended? Who has gathered the wind in his fists, who has bound the waters in a garment, who has established all the ends of the earth? What is his name, and what is his son's name, if you can tell?" And then it says, "Every word of God is pure. He is a shield to them that put their trust in him. Do not add to his words, lest he reprove you and you be found a liar." So these words say, don't change these words, and that God does have a son. So the Quran says he doesn't have a son. The Bible says he does have a son, and correct me if I'm wrong, but in the Islamic view, the way they deal with verses like this is they would say that the Quran is right and that the Bible has been corrupted.
1: Yeah.
0: Isn't that?
1: That's exactly the explanation. Yeah.
0: But as we see it, it's really not the Bible being corrupted. This is really what the Bible says.
1: Yes.
0: And it's the issue is that the Quran says one thing and the Bible says something else.
1: That's right.
0: They differ.
1: That's
0: with
1: right.
0: each other. It's not that this book is corrupted, but it's that it's different.
1: The Bible has stood the test of time, and it has always proven itself, not just in its text, not just because of its history and prophecy, but because of its life-changing force that it has. In each individual that accepts Christ and his word, they have experienced that the Bible is what it says that it is. And because they are a testimony of that power. And although Islam refuses to accept Jesus as the Son of God, one must explain, then why is it that Mary became pregnant without a human connection with a man? There is no earthly father to Jesus. Who is his father? Where did he come from?
0: Right.
1: Even the Quran agrees that Jesus had a miraculous birth.
0: Right. And we talked about that in a past program, and that was kind of a dissonance there, that Islam recognizes that Jesus was born miraculously without a dad, but then it also denies the fact that God has a son.
1: Yes.
0: But to me, I'm going to go back to that text that we read in Luke 1:35, where the angel talked to Mary. Mary said, "I do not know a man. I haven't yet been with anybody. I'm not married yet. I haven't had my honeymoon yet. How can I conceive and have a son?" And verse 35, the

0: angel answered and said to her, "The Holy Ghost shall come upon you, and the power of the Highest shall overshadow you. Therefore also that holy thing which shall be born of you shall be called the Son of God."
1: Amen.
0: So, you know, this text is the angel, and this was the angel Gabriel. And correct me if I'm wrong, in Islam, it was supposedly the angel Gabriel that appeared to Muhammad in the cave and began to give him, you know, instructions and call him to be a prophet.
1: Yeah.
0: So it's the same, you know, same name, but in this Bible,
1: two different messages.
0: Yeah, I mean, in verse 26, it says it was the angel Gabriel. And this Gabriel says the Holy Spirit's going to come upon you and you're going to have a miraculous birth and he's going to be called the Son of God. And as you mentioned, you know, well, if the Quran or if Islam recognizes that Jesus was born miraculously and he didn't have a dad, then my question is, well, whose son then is he? And I think in Islam, they say, well, he's the son of Mary.
1: He's son of
0: Mary. Right? But he still has to have a dad. And if he has to have a father, because you have to have both to That's make right. a child. And, you know, and if Jesus didn't have an earthly father, then it would surely, you know, make sense for Jesus to say, "My Father is in heaven and I am his son."
1: And to clarify this point for those Muslims that may misunderstand, that we're talking about, that we're not talking about a literal physical relationship here between Mary and God, because that's usually where they take this argument to, is that you're saying that God had a physical relationship. You're saying that God. No.
0: That he slept with Mary.
1: Yes. It was the power of God.
0: Right. Well, that's what the angel
1: said.
0: It was
1: the
0: Holy Spirit that came upon her, and there was a miraculous conception.
1: God is able to do whatever He wants in righteousness, and He did this in righteousness.
0: Now let's look at another verse, Romans, chapter 5. And let me read another verse, or another surah. In the Quran, Romans 5:8, we just read where the Quran says that Allah does not have a son. And this is another one. This is Surah 2, 195. It says, "Allah loves the doers of good."
1: Mm.
0: And in the Bible, God does love, you know, those who do good. But He also loves those who do bad.
1: That's right.
0: He loves, you know, those who do wrong. And that's the whole message of Christianity, is that Adam and Eve, they did wrong, and God provided a sacrifice.

0: says Allah loves the good, but what about when we're not good? What about when we've fallen? What about when we've sinned? What about when we fail? What about when we realize that our whole lives are full of sin? You know, does God still love us?
1: In the Islamic, not just the tradition, the Islamic text, the, one is accepted only when they submit to Allah. Outside of that, they are the enemies of Allah, and they are the enemies of His cause. So there is no mercy for them. There is no compassion to them. They must convert and become Muslims. So this love of God, as is shown through the pages of the Bible, through the life of Abraham, in offering his son, which was symbolic of the grand theme of God's love to humanity, the ultimate sacrifice of Jesus Christ, is permeated from Genesis to Revelation. We see the love of God again and again and again and again, just coming out in such beautiful melody that the sinner can't ignore it. God loves the sinner. Mm-hmm. He told Mary, when they brought Mary to be, after they caught her in the act of adultery and they wanted to stone her, Christ could have dragged there and said to them, stone her. And he would have picked up stones and thrown it. But he didn't do that. He said, which one of you, if you has less sin than her, let them cast the first stone. And he saved her because he loved Mary. And he loved us, and he gave himself for us. And this is the most powerful message that the human race has ever heard or received, and it's in the pages of the Bible. And this is why Satan hates this book. This is why he always tries to defame it, make it to appear as though it's corrupt, make it appear as though it's not trustworthy. Because if he can make people believe that this is corrupt, they will not touch it, they will not read it, and therefore they will lose their chance of having that great and wonderful sacrament.
0: So it's not that the Bible's corrupt, it's that the Bible has a different message.
1: That's right.
0: From the Quran. And that message really is the message that we all need. I mean, because we're all sinners.
1: Amen.
0: And as Romans 5:8 says, while we were yet sinners, Christ died for us. And going back to, you know, God giving His Son, John 3:16, Jesus said, God so loved the world, and that's the good and the bad. Islam, you know, or Muslims and Christians, Jews, Buddhists, Hindus, Republicans, Democrats, atheists, all of us. God so loved the world that He gave His only begotten Son, that whosoever believes in Him should not perish, but have everlasting life. This is the Christian message, and it's not a corruption, but it's God's message, it's God's voice to you and to me. We all need a Savior. Whether we're Jews or Christians or Muslims, we can all meet together at the foot of the cross. And what Abraham went through in almost offering his son, but his hand was stayed, God did. God made the ultimate sacrifice for you and for me. And that love is what we need today. And that love can change our lives.
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I greet you in the name of Jesus. That name means Creator, Savior, Lord, perfect humanity, perfect divinity, conqueror of death, hell, sin, Satan, and the grave. Amen. Now, when we understand what that name Jesus means, then you begin to say with greater meaning, in the name of Jesus. You know, people pray and they say, in the name of Jesus, as simply like the McDonald's expression, I'm loving it. No, you need to understand what you mean by in the name of Jesus. That name means divinity, humanity, Creator, Lord, Savior, all of those things wrapped up into one. Thank you very much for coming. God bless you. You look well. You look nicely dressed with the outfits the Lord has given you. Say amen. You know, in Exodus 28, verse 2, God gave instructions to Moses about the outfits that Aaron should wear. And the Bible says, God speaking to Moses, and thou shalt make holy garments for Aaron for glory and for beauty. Now, most people, when they go shopping for clothes, they reverse that. They shop first for what? For beauty. That's not the biblical order. The biblical order is our clothes must first reflect glory. Certainly the Lord wants you to look well-dressed. He doesn't want you to look shabby like a scarecrow. But the primary consideration when dressing to come into the presence of God is glory. Now, when I said come into the presence of God, are you in the presence of God in the supermarket? Think with me now. Are you in the presence of God in the supermarket? Yes. Neither is there any creature that is not manifest in his sight. For all things are naked and open unto the eyes of him whom with whom we have to do. Hebrews chapter 4, verse 13. Yes. When you're at the park, are you in the presence of God? Yes. Should a Christian dress a certain way to go jogging? Come on, talk to me. Yes. At all times and on all occasions, and thou shalt make holy garments for Aaron for glory, then for beauty. Wherever there's glory, there's beauty. But wherever there's beauty, there isn't always glory. Make your priority when you dress glory. God is good, and all the time. Our subject for today: gifts are received, not taken. Gifts are received, not taken. Before I begin, kindly turn your phones off. Your Nokias, your iPhones, your Samsungs, your whatever else, Yahoos, your Google phones. Please turn them off. You know, the Bible says knowledge shall be increased. And sometimes I say to God, Father, I'm so sorry that you gave people cell phone technology. Because we use it to disrespect you in your presence, in your house. I really tell God, sometimes I am so sorry you give the world cell phone technology. This is how people live their lives. Am I telling the truth, yes or no? Yes. Yes. Now, can you imagine what would happen if this were the Bible and we're in the Word of God like that? Christ would have been here. So turn off this thing